prayer and they turn the world upside down. Some scripture scholars have called the Acts of the Apostles the Acts of the Holy Spirit, because the Holy Spirit was moving through the apostles, using the apostles as instruments, revolutionizing people. And this is exactly how Christianity spread, because as they proclaimed the gospel, people were receiving the Holy Spirit and being transformed. Remember one time Peter was preaching to a group of Gentiles. As he's preaching, the Holy Spirit, quote, falls on them, and they start talking in tongues. They receive the Holy Spirit. That's how Christianity spread. And I pray that as you listen on the radio, watch me on television, the Holy Spirit will fall upon you, and you will receive in a new way the grace and the power of the Holy Spirit. Ancient prayer of the Catholic Church, Veni Sancte Spiritus, that means come Holy Spirit. If you go to St. Peter's Basilica, an alabaster window up above the altar has the window of a dove, the Holy Spirit coming upon the church. Veni Sancte Spiritus. I want to change that prayer, come Holy Spirit, to welcome Holy Spirit.

that for you. Pray after me. Welcome, Holy Spirit. Go ahead. Yes. Pray the Holy Spirit will come. Holy Spirit's all throughout the Bible, of course, the Old Testament, right in the beginning, the book of Genesis. We see the Spirit as a breath. The word in the Hebrew is ruach. That's onomatopoeic. It sounds like what it is, breath. Grew up in Massachusetts, and in the cold mornings, whenever you speak, you could see your breath. Breath is life, and that's who the Spirit was in the Old Testament. The Holy Spirit was also a power. For example, Samson in the Old Testament, the Spirit stirs him, makes him strong. Samson was able to kill a lion. He was able to kill 1,000 Philistines, all by the power, the strength of the Holy Spirit. So I'm talking about how the Holy Spirit was seen in the Old Testament, not as developed as the New Testament. I'll tell you about that in a minute. And then the Holy Spirit is ability. Remember David, when he was anointed, the Spirit rushed upon him and anointed him with ability that made him the king of Israel. When I was anointed a priest, the Spirit came upon me to anoint me with ability to proclaim the gospel. Then the prophets, all throughout the prophets, we hear about the Holy Spirit. And there's one scene that I wanted to share with you. Moses, back in the Old Testament, he was leading the Hebrews through the desert, and they were coming to him with all the problems. He was getting worn out. He started complaining to God. He says, God, I need help. All these people, I can't do it. So God took some of the Spirit that was on Moses and put it upon 70 elders so that they could help lead. But two of the elders weren't there, Eldad and Medad. They were outside of the tent, outside of the camp, and they received the Holy Spirit even though they weren't there. Joshua sees them prophesying. He goes up to Moses, and he says to Moses, he goes, Moses, some of the people that weren't there have received the Holy Spirit. Stop them. Forbid them from receiving the Spirit, from prophesying. And I love what Moses said. He goes, would that all the Lord's people were prophets. Would that the Lord would bestow his Spirit upon all. And I love that because that's exactly what I believe God wants for all believers, not just for the Pentecostals, not just for the charismatics. The Holy Spirit is for mainline Christianity, for all believers, for you and for me.

Welcome, Holy Spirit. Prophet Joel prepares us now for the New Testament. I will pour my spirit upon all flesh. Your sons and your daughters will prophesy. Your old men will dream dreams. I love that. I will pour my spirit upon my men servants and my maid servants, says the Lord. The spirit is for everybody. I'm trying to impress that upon you because I think some people think, well, I think this manifestation of God is just for priests or for the Pope or for the religious or for Pentecostals. Not me. I'm just a woman living at home raising children. It's for you. It's for all people. I remember that story in the New Testament. Here's this woman at the well. She was a Samaritan, a woman. She had been divorced 5 times. The man that she's living with, she's living in sin. Jesus offers her living water. If the Spirit can be offered to a woman like that, who had nothing going for her, certainly the Spirit is for all of us. None of us are worthy, but all of us can receive the sweet Spirit of God. In the New Testament, God lavishes His Spirit on the day of Pentecost. And 120 people that are gathered are filled with the Holy Spirit. They go out, start preaching the gospel. 3,000 people are saved. Wow. It's the abundance. John the Baptist.

said, God does not ration the Holy Spirit. Jesus said, I've come that you may have life and life abundant. This is why Jesus died on the cross, so that we could receive this wonderful Holy Spirit. I want to impress upon you, I want to tell you the best I can, the Spirit of God has revolutionized my life. I never knew that there was a Holy Spirit. In fact, one time I was a youth minister, and we had a small Bible study group going on, and a number of people were gathered, and I was talking about the Holy Spirit, and we were sharing in the small group, and I'll never forget it. This woman looks at me and she says, Cedric, who is this Holy Spirit that you're talking about? How come we don't hear about this at church? And I saw such hunger. And to me, she represented millions of people that don't know who the Holy Spirit is. And I'm wondering why it hasn't been preached as much as it should be about the reception of the Holy Spirit and the revolutionizing power of the Holy Spirit. I want to break open for you who the Holy Spirit is. First of all, in the New Testament, there's a fuller revelation. The Old Testament, we talked about the Spirit as creative and a force and a power, has ability, anoints you, makes you a prophet. But in the New Testament, fuller revelation, developed theology, and I'll break this open for you, symbols. For the Holy Spirit, of course, we know on the day of Pentecost, there were tongues of fire. That has to do with passion, light, illumination, breath, life, like the Old Testament, water, cleansing, wind, that's power, force, oil, peace, and then, of course, the dove, purity and gentleness. The Spirit comes with gifts and with fruits to empower us to live well. In the Nicene Creed from 325 AD, tells us who the Holy Spirit is, Lord and giver of life. Certainly, as we learned in the Old Testament, the Holy Spirit breathes into creation, the ruah, the breath of God that gives life. But in the New Testament, we hear that the Spirit is Lord, God, whatever God is, and whoever God is, the Holy Spirit is. Not some New Age movement, not some angel, as beautiful as an angel is. The Holy Spirit is God. And I want to tell you that you can have a personal relationship with the very person of God. Something real, something personal, something experiential. This is the big development in the New Testament. If I had drums, it'd be a hit the cymbals. This is the big sophisticated change, if you will, from the Old Testament to the New Testament. In the Old Testament, yeah, there was power and creativity and the Spirit made prophets, but in the New Testament, person to person.

God Almighty with you, intimacy, oneness, communion, the beginning of Mass, the grace of the Lord Jesus, the love of God, the communion of the Holy Spirit be with you all. That's the greeting at the beginning of Mass. We can have something real, personal, intimate, revolutionizing. We don't even know how to pray as we ought, it says in Romans 8. By ourselves, in and of ourselves, our prayers are feeble and ineffective. But the Spirit helps us to pray, intercedes through us to God, who knows the will of God on our behalf. That is so good. When I don't know how to pray, I just surrender to the Holy Spirit, pray through me. My point here is this, that the Holy Spirit is more than a power, more than a force, more than efficacy, more than something that's effective, more than something that's creative, the very person of God living in you and living in me. We have to have reverence. We have to have respect for the person of God living in us. And we have to fall in love with the Holy Spirit. Wow. In the New Testament, we find out that the Spirit is a person, intercedes for us, testifies to the truth, convinces us of sin, witnesses to Jesus, leads us in the way we should go, appoints, commands, guides, can be grieved. These aren't characteristics of a force. This is a real living person. Not only has God created us, He inhabits us. I know that God called me to be a priest, to proclaim this to everybody. Then He gave me the platform of television and radio so that you can receive in a deeper way this, the treasure, the riches that is the Holy Spirit. And as I read that gospel to you in the beginning, ask, knock, seek. As Jesus taught, if you know how to give good gifts to your children, how much more will your Heavenly Father give the Holy Spirit to those who ask? Pray specifically for the treasure of the Holy Spirit. And I pray that there'll be a release, a filling. I went to a restaurant one time and I sat down and they put a glass in front of me. It was a glass of soda. And on the glass it said, free refills. And I said, that'll preach. Because in the Acts of the Apostles, they were filled with the Holy Spirit, not one time, over and over and over again. And we need free refills. And it is free because we need that strength, that power, and that intimacy that comes from the Holy Spirit. So that's who the Holy Spirit is. All of the above. Power, efficacy, ability, creativity, but most of all, the person of God. If you've ever seen an iceberg, you notice that an iceberg comes up, you can see the tip of it, and underneath there's so much more. In my episode that I'm giving you right now, I'm just touching on the tip of the iceberg. There's so much more, and I want to try to break that open. The Holy Spirit, of course, is a person. Well, why does the Holy Spirit come? Number one, to give us, and I could spend the rest of the program on this, to give us something real with God. The reason why the Holy Spirit comes, yes, the Holy Spirit comes to bring us eternal life. The Holy Spirit is the love of God poured into our hearts. Yes, yes, yes. Number one, the Holy Spirit comes to give us something real with God. When I was a young person growing up, baptized, confirmed, I didn't know that you could know. And you can know more deeply than you already know. Pray specifically to the Holy Spirit, for the Holy Spirit. And if you don't feel anything, that's okay. Keep believing. Whoever believes out of their hearts will receive the grace, the living water. It's not all about feelings. As a spiritual director, I know that. People are all looking for feelings. Yeah, you may get some, but if you don't, simply keep believing. Know that you know that you know that the Spirit is in there.
and out of your heart will flow rivers of living water. And develop, pray something real. Keep developing your relationship directly with the Holy Spirit. The Holy Spirit, as I said, is the love of God poured into our hearts, who witnesses to us. As you start to know the Holy Spirit, there's a witness that goes on that you are a child of God right now. That's called blessed assurance. How do you know that you're saved? Because of the Holy Spirit. The Holy Spirit witnesses with our spirit that we are God's child now. That's blessed assurance, that you're on the way to heaven. The Holy Spirit's going to be the one who's going to raise you from the dead. Number one, a personal, real relationship with God. Now, I know I'm talking all about the Holy Spirit, and I talk like I'm up on a glory cloud there somewhere. As I said, tip of the iceberg. I have a relationship with the Holy Spirit, but there's so much more, and I'm growing, I'm becoming, I'm developing. And it's the same for all of us. We are all on the journey. Number two, the Holy Spirit comes, get the terminology here, Holy Spirit. The Holy Spirit comes to make us holy. That's who the Holy Spirit is. What is holiness? Holiness is being separated from evil, from vice, and being consecrated to God, virtue. Holiness is what Jesus was. If you want to know what holiness is, look at the life of Christ, his virtue, his words, his love for people. That's exactly what holiness is. I remember an image that I have for holiness. It came from Pope Francis. Pope Francis, who has now passed away and I'm sure is in heaven. On Holy Thursday, he went to a prison in Rome. And traditionally, this happens on Holy Thursday, the Mass of the Last Supper. He washed the feet of prisoners. But these people in prison weren't Christians. They were Muslims. And some of them were women. And there was the Pope of the entire world on his knees washing their feet. To me, that's an image of what holiness is. It's caring for people and loving people and reaching out to people, being generous to people, even though they can't reciprocate. That's exactly what Jesus taught. If you love those who love you, what good is that? He said, even the pagans are like that. He said, love your enemies. Love those who persecute you. Love those who harm you. That's holiness. When you reach out to people, when you forgive people, when you love people, wash the feet of one another.

And that's what the Holy Spirit comes to do. Make you generous. Make you compassionate. Make you forgiving. Working in your heart. Helping you to relax, to love yourself. Beautiful work of the Holy Spirit. Number one, personal relationship with God. Number two, make you holy. And number three, makes us a witness. Look at the Acts of the Apostles. They turn the world upside down. How did they do this? By the power of the Holy Spirit. Before Pentecost, they were afraid, locked in the room. After Pentecost, doors are burst wide open. They're proclaiming the gospel. People are being saved. Wow, wow, wow. Pope Francis wrote 4 encyclicals when he was pope, 6 apostolic exhortations, and my favorite apostolic exhortation was the joy of the gospel. If you want to be a witness to Jesus, if you want to proclaim the good news, you have to show some joy. Mother Teresa said, a smile is the beginning of love, and I so agree with that. He wrote in that apostolic exhortation something kind of funny. He said, Christians shouldn't be people that look like they just attended a funeral. Some people are Lenten Christians who need to know that there's an Easter. Churches aren't mausoleums, but they're places of celebration. And I so agree with that. I want to help people to come to Christ. And as I preach, I try not to be glum and over serious. I try to do it with a smile on my face to give energy, because that's what the Holy Spirit does to make us witnesses. I met a priest one time and he taught me a song, and it had to do with Paul's letter to the Philippians chapter 4, rejoice in the Lord always. And again, I say rejoice. Remember, Paul was in a Philippian jail. And he, while he was in the Philippian jail with Silas, middle of the night, singing songs, jail bursts open. And what happened? The magistrate of the jail comes up to him and says, what do I got to do to be saved? And he asks them that question because of the joy that he was showing. But anyway, priest taught me a song. It's really easy. It goes like this. It had to do with Philippians 4. Rejoice in the Lord always, and again I say rejoice.

0: I say rejoice. Very catchy tune. I like to sing it when I'm by myself. Keeps me happy. That's the Holy Spirit. And if you want to be a witness, you have to share your stories and do it with joy. People don't want another brand of misery. They want to know what makes you happy. My ministry is all about the new evangelization, preaching and writing and media. I proclaim salvation, a personal relationship with Jesus, and receiving the Holy Spirit. And that's why God called me to be a priest. There's so much more I want to tell you, but how do you receive the Holy Spirit right now? As you're watching this program, simply pray with me. Welcome, Holy Spirit. Go ahead. Yes. Come, Holy Spirit. Welcome, Holy Spirit. I give parish missions and retreats and renewals. Go to a parish mission. If you're Protestant, go to a revival, and I believe you'll receive the Holy Spirit even more. Go on a retreat by yourself or with your parish. 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That'll help you to receive the Holy Spirit. 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It's through the Bible that my heart opened up to receiving the Holy Spirit in a beautiful way. Get good books. Celebrate the sacraments, those of you who are Catholic, especially Eucharist. At Eucharist, we hear the Word of God. We receive the body and the blood of Jesus. That opens us up for the Holy Spirit. And then confession. Go to reconciliation. It's a resurrection sacrament. And receive the Holy Spirit as you confess your sins. And remember, pray directly to the Holy Spirit. And I love that prayer. Lord, lead me, guide me, control me, use me. Welcome, Holy Spirit. May you receive the Holy Spirit now and don't just live, live with passion. Thank you so much for listening to my program on the EWTN Radio Network. 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May Almighty God bless you, the Father, the Son, and the Holy Spirit. Amen.
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6: This is Franciscan Media's Saint of the Day for May 17th. Today we celebrate St. Paschal Baylon. From shepherd boy to saint, that in a nutshell is the story of St. Paschal Baylon. Born in 1540, Paschal worked in the fields from age 7 to 24. During that period, he developed a special devotion to the Eucharist and always paused when he heard the church bell rung during Mass at the elevation of the host. At the end of the day, he often spent time before the Blessed Sacrament. In his mid-20s, he joined a reform branch of the Franciscans and gave himself wholeheartedly to a life of penance. Though urged to study for the priesthood, he chose to be a brother. He served his community in various ways, including porter, cook, gardener, and official beggar. In his free time, he could often be found kneeling before the Blessed Sacrament. On one occasion, his superior sent him to France with letters for the head of the Reform branch of the Franciscans. Along the way, Paschal was roughed up by religious bigots. He never fully recovered from the injuries he sustained. Shortly after his death in 1592, miracles were reported at his tomb. He was canonized in 1690. In 1897, he was named patron of Eucharistic congresses and societies. There's more about the saints along with inspiration and Catholic resources at our website, saintoftheday.org. From Franciscan Media, this has been Saint of the Day.
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11: Hello, everybody. Welcome back to our Knights in Action radio program here on Sacred Heart Radio. My name is Tim Dunn. I am the Knights of Columbus Washington State Council State Communications Chair. And with me today is Greg Mahoney.
12: I am the State Deputy for the Washington State Council, and glad to be here again with Tim to talk to another one of our great member knights.
11: And that the lucky knight today is
12: yes.
11: is Brother Knight Larry Devlin. Larry, how are you today?
13: Very good. Thank you for inviting me. I'm thrilled that we can start to get the word out about KC Help. So thank you for that.
11: Sure. So we're here to talk about the KC Help program, which stands for the Knights Community Hospital Equipment Lend Program. So Larry, why don't you give us some background on KC Help, what it is, how the idea came about?
13: Well, actually the idea came about in the Tri-Cities about 30 years ago.
11: Mm-hmm.
13: It was founded by Jerry Rhodes, who is, I think, a saint among us. So just eternally grateful for what he took on and has developed. So they've been in business there near nigh on to 30 years.
11: Mm-hmm.
13: I was a Grand Knight of a council in the Tri-Cities a few years ago. So I came to know about KC Help. In fact, we even used it for a problem that my wife had. She needed a wheelchair.
11: Mm-hmm.
13: So anyway, we came to know KC Help. I did another stint down in Houston after that, and then retired and got back to the Kitsap County area, and always kind of thought that the program needed to be expanded into our area. I mm-hmm. didn't really have an appreciation for what the need was, but it's been truly an eye-opener how necessary this KC Help is.
11: So what exactly is that need?
13: Well, we're finding that there's an incredible number of people who either don't have insurance, or if they have insurance, it's not timely enough. So there's an unfilled need out there for obtaining necessary medical equipment for somebody who's become disabled, elderly, sick, had an accident, you name it. You need medical equipment. You need it now, basically. You really can't wait for all these bureaucracies to step up and get it done.
12: Right, yeah. So, Larry, this highlights the point of the ever-increasing costs that people are faced with, and particularly on the with medical equipment, medical type a piece of equipment that helped them in their daily lives. So is this something that you had mentioned Richland, and is this something that's just strictly here in Washington, or is it in other places as well?
13: Well, as far as I know, it's Washington. When I was in Houston, I did stand up a kind of a modified short or abridged version, if you will, at St. Raphael Parish. We reactivated a council there, and they really didn't have any programs developed, and this was one that I thought that they could get started doing, mm-hmm. and they did it. As far as I know, I believe they're still doing it. It was a Spanish council. But KC Help, as we know it here, I don't believe it's anywhere else. I recently talked with a gentleman from Georgia a couple weeks ago, mm-hmm. and he came out to our shop and saw it, and I think he may take it on, and I'm going to help mentor his councils in Georgia.
12: So oh, that'd be excellent. So have you found that it's mainly because of a lack of insurance that people come to you, or is there other reasons?
13: No, it's any of those reasons. As I said, insurance, lack of insurance, or lack of timely insurance, mm-hmm. or no insurance. I mean, flat out no insurance. People just don't have it. And when you get hurt or suddenly diagnosed with something, there's a time lag between when you learn about it or have the accident or whatever until you actually get something. So we fill that gap day in and day out, frankly. Mm-hmm.
11: So this is not just in a single council, right? This is across the state from the east side to the west side of the state, correct?
13: Well, we really are operating independently from the guys in the Tri-Cities. We mm-hmm. initially came under their 501c3 until we got up and running, mm-hmm. and then split off with our own 501c3 in Kitsap County.
11: Okay.
13: Actually, we technically called it KC Health Western Washington because mm-hmm. there was no presence in Western Washington.
11: Right.
13: But we principally operated out of Kitsap County, mm-hmm. and right now we have six councils involved. One in Port Angeles just started, mm-hmm. and then the guys down in Port Orchard. Mm-hmm. So the four councils in District 2, plus those two councils.
12: Okay. So this, I just wanted to highlight, this is a unique arrangement because we've got Knights that essentially have begun a 501c3, its own organization, which is actually not really part of the overall Supreme Council programs. So it's Knights taking the initiative to fill a need when they see it.
13: Exactly. Yep. And I'm struck. I continue to be struck by how closely this basically punches all the check marks in our programs and our tenets of charity, unity, fraternity, our programs and believe it or not, faith, life. Sure. I mean, it just covers the gamut. Community. We say life. Well, we're attending to the needs of people at the latter stages of life to help them. We have. Every time I see something about, even our exemplification, for example, every time I hear that, I see KC Help threading through the whole thing.
11: Mm-hmm, right.
13: So it's just kind of amazing.
12: Well, the word is definitely getting out there because I know I've received notes and calls from Supreme. All the way in Connecticut saying, hey, we've got this person looking for a wheelchair and we know you guys can help. And so they reach back to us and we get them to we find the right solution for them.
13: Yep. Yeah. It happens every day. It's amazing the sources that we hear from where people are needing things. But back to the thread through the Knights of Columbus principles. Mm-hmm. One of the guys sent me this, and I hadn't seen it before. Usually I see most of this stuff, but it says, it's titled, "We Are Knights of Columbus. We are Catholic men building a bridge of faith. There's much work to be done in this world, good work, necessary work." Mm-hmm. That's what the Knights do every day.
12: Right.
13: Assisting the sick and disabled, protecting those who can't protect themselves, on and on. But it's just Casey help all the way through.
11: Yeah, and that's so,
13: I mean, I could read the whole thing to you, but but it just strikes me.
11: Yeah, and that's really what these programs on Sacred Heart Radio are about, is sort of the things that Knights do other than being there on a Sunday for a pancake breakfast or a Friday in Lent doing a fish fry. There's a lot of things that the Knights do that simply just don't get seen.
12: Right. Yeah, you
13: exactly.
12: mentioned.
13: Yeah. Go ahead. Well, I was just going to say, you mentioned, typically people associate Knights of Columbus with pancake breakfast and coffee and donuts and things like that. You know, we're an hour or two here and there on a Sunday, maybe. Mm-hmm. But this happens every day of the week.
12: Right.
13: Our volunteers are manning a shops, two shops, every day for 2 or 3 hours, sometimes longer, while they're repairing or cleaning or whatever needs to be done. So it is much, much more than maybe what you would typically characterize a Knights of Columbus involvement in a community. And when people call us, they say, on the phone, they ask, "Is this Knights of Columbus?" And I say, "Yeah, it's Casey Help, Knights of Columbus." And that's how they know us. The community is completely aware of the Knights of Columbus in Kitsap County right now.
12: Larry, you mentioned a little bit ago about it's a bridge to the faith for a lot of Knights, and to be honest, too, I believe others who volunteer to help in the KC Help. So, how has it helped you? How has it been a bridge to your faith?
13: Well, I tell you, I've had so many times where a family or a family member sees our help to them, and they're just overcome with emotion. They want to pray with us. Mm-hmm. They hug us. It's I don't know. It's hard to explain, but it's a passion,
12: right?
13: And I see it. It's because of our faith that we are able to take on things like this with such a passion and with so much compassion.
12: Yeah, what comes to mind, you see a compassion as a, what you're actually doing is you're being Christ to others in a very personal way.
13: Exactly. Yep. We see that every day. I hesitate to say that I'm afraid that I might become numb to it, but I don't. You know, people are thanking us day in and day out, several times a day.
12: Right.
11: Right.
13: About what we're doing for them. So
11: right. Well, I mean, from things other than Casey Help. I mean, I've obviously we all do other things inside of the Knights of Columbus. This is a program I think that we all hold close to our hearts. You know, we all deal with situations like that where we just don't know the effect that we're having on people, and mm-hmm. you know, mm-hmm. you just don't really understand what it is until you know you see the result of it. You've been listening to Larry Devlin from KC Help. I'm here with Greg Mahoney, and this is Tim Dunn, and we'll see you right after the break.
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9: Prayer by the Angel at Fatima. At Fatima, the angel taught the children the following prayer, which they said on their knees, with their foreheads touching the ground. Most Holy Trinity, Father, Son, and Holy Ghost, I adore you profoundly, and I offer you the most precious body, blood, soul, and divinity of Jesus Christ, present in all the tabernacles of the world, in reparation for the outrages, sacrileges, and indifferences with which he is offended. And by the infinite merits of his most sacred heart and of the Immaculate Heart of Mary, I ask you for the conversion of poor sinners. Amen.
14: Eternal Father, I offer thee the most precious blood of thy divine Son, Jesus, in union with the masses set throughout the world today, for all the holy soul in purgatory. Amen.
9: Complete your work, O Lord, and as you have loved me from the beginning, so make me love you to the end.
10: More than pancake breakfast and fish fries, Knights in Action is back.
11: Welcome back. This is Tim Dunn with the Knights of Columbus, Washington State Council. I'm the Communications Director, along with Greg Mahoney, our State Deputy. And we're here with Larry Devlin, who is part of our KC Help Program, which is the Knights Community Hospital Equipment Lend Program. So, Larry, you provide equipment to those who don't have insurance, may not have timely insurance, things like that. So, what specifically, from an equipment and resource perspective, do you find yourselves providing?
13: I'm glad that you asked. If you can think of durable medical equipment, we probably have passed it through. But our biggest hitters. I'm going to give you some inception to date numbers.
11: Mm-hmm.
13: So basically back to 2020, beginning of 2020, we've given out 2,320 walkers.
11: Wow.
13: 1,237 wheelchairs and another 332 transfer chairs, which are almost like wheelchairs.
11: Right.
13: Mm-hmm. Hospital beds. 439 hospital beds.
11: These are for in people. Those are for in people's homes, right? When they need to have a hospital bed for in the house. Yeah. Okay.
13: Exactly. And if you think about the fact that most of our volunteers are knights on the retired side of their careers,
11: right,
13: hoisting hospital beds around, they are gallant gentlemen. I have to say.
11: I would agree.
13: Other things are kind of cumbersome, but lift chairs. We've given out 262 lift chairs.
12: So, Larry, now these numbers that you're stating, this is just what you're doing in Polesville, right?
13: In Kitsap County.
12: In the Kitsap County area. So mainly the area that you work in. Now, just going back to what we had talked about earlier, that this goes back, 30 years, you said? When KC Help was formed in the Tri-Cities area. So if you just think about all those years and just the amount that you've done in the short time that you've been there in the Kitsap area, just think of the amount of good that has been provided to people here in the state of Washington. So let's hear a few more of those numbers. What else you got going there?
13: Well, we have commodes. Who thinks about commodes? But we've handed out 611 commodes.
12: Wow.
13: Crutches and canes. Toilet risers, knee scooters, electric wheelchairs, 260 power chairs and scooters.
12: Well, those are fun. I'd like to get.
13: if you add it all up, since we started it in Kitsap County, we're right at $3.4 million worth of equipment.
12: Wow, that is amazing. Now you mentioned a lot of equipment. Now, just so that people are clear, that's the focus. I mean, you don't provide any other type of assistance with regard to medical or counseling or anything like that.
13: No. We've had some kind of funny situations where we've had an assisted living facility in Silverdale asked us to come and do a presentation for their residents.
12: Okay.
13: And I had some hesitation about that. I can think how that would be very entertaining. But I have to tell you, it turned out to be just a tremendous joy. They just they loved it.
12: Yeah.
13: And then they asked us to come back, said they wanted to do a fundraiser for us.
11: Wow.
12: Nice.
13: And they asked if we could do some repairs of walkers and things as people brought them in. Well, mm-hmm. We had people lined up all the way down the hallway with their walkers. It was kind of comical, actually. And
12: wow.
13: And we were fixing brakes and things like that on walkers. So, we'll help people do repairs. If they bring their walker, wheelchair, whatever into the shop, we'll we'll help them. If we can't help them, we'll swap it out for something else.
12: Right.
13: Counseling, no, we don't do counseling, but we do listen. And that was one of Jerry's themes when he kicked it off for us, was just to make sure you spend time and listen to people's stories because they want to tell you. Mm-hmm. And that's very, very true. Just take the time. Right. Step back. Don't get in a rush and listen to people.
12: Sure.
13: And makes a world of difference. So that's kind of the extent of it. We do a lot of repairs within our capability. We're lucky in Kitsap County to have guys who have worked in the shipyards or worked on submarines or aircraft carriers. So these are really guys that know how to do stuff. So
12: right.
13: So we're just really, really thankful that that they do and that they're still eager to jump in there and make a difference.
11: So on that sort of marine and submarine theme, is this kind of a lend-lease kind of equipment that you do, or it's given freely to people, and how long can they keep it, and you know, things like that? What are some of the details behind that?
13: Well, first off, there's no means test. It doesn't matter who you are, rich or poor, if something happens to you and you need equipment, we feel like we ought to be able to help you.
11: Right.
13: So there's no means testing. We provide it free, absolutely free. Mm-hmm. But we do ask for donations with no obligation. Every time we hand out a piece of equipment, we hand them a donation envelope.
11: Mm-hmm.
13: And, you know, maybe 20% or so might return something to us. Again, it's not, there's no obligation on their part to do that.
12: Right.
11: How long can folks keep the equipment?
13: Not at all. They get to keep it as long as they need it. We ask them to bring it back, but we don't go run it down.
11: Right.
13: You know, if they never bring it back, we're not going to lose sleep over it. So,
11: do you have, are there any third-party organizations out there supporting Casey Help? Non-Knights?
13: In terms of grants?
11: Grants and funds, yeah.
13: Yeah. We apply for grants, community grants. There's something called Kitsap Great Give that we participate in every year. It's a countywide giving program for nonprofits.
12: Mm-hmm.
13: There's one on Bainbridge Island called One Call for All, and it's in process right now.
11: Mm-hmm.
13: There's the Bainbridge Community Foundation, have been very, very generous with us. The Suquamish Tribe has been very generous.
11: Mm-hmm.
13: Virginia Mason Hospital.
12: Mm-hmm.
13: That's kind of an interesting story as an aside, but
11: go ahead.
13: We were getting calls maybe 3 or 4 times a week from St. Michael's Hospital in Silverdale for walkers for people so that they could discharge them. They could not discharge them unless they had a walker.
12: Wow, yeah.
13: So we were making trips to Silverdale pretty frequently,
12: mm-hmm.
13: and we asked them if they might have a room that we could keep stocked with that sort of equipment, and they came up with it. And so we just periodically restock it with walkers and wheelchairs.
12: Nice. Very nice.
13: So it kind of shows that we've become kind of an integral part of the healthcare infrastructure in the county. We have the what they call the CARES unit, the Fire Department CARES unit, and I can't remember what that acronym stands for, but they're a mental health professional and a retired firefighter that mm-hmm. go out in the community and help people who might be somewhat vulnerable. And they come to our shop very, very frequently for equipment. So we help them a lot. And they're just a great, great resource in the community.
12: Well, it sounds, it's really clear that you've made a lot of impact on the local community, and you're working with other organizations. And I would bet, though, to say that there's got to be an impact on those knights such as yourself that are participating in this. So can you kind of share a little bit about what that? I mean, not only do you provide assistance, but then I think you're also gaining something as a as a person by doing this. Wouldn't you agree?
13: No question. No question at all. These knights that are doing this work, I think they're extraordinary. And if you kind of look through the people that have helped in KC Help,
12: right.
13: There's a fair number of them were Washington State Knights of the Year or Families of the Year. It's those kind of guys. And
12: it changes you, too. Not just the folks you're helping, but it's also helping you.
13: Oh, no question. No question. Mm-hmm. Yeah, we're doing this for free. And it's not, so we're not making money off of it. It is we thrive on the gratitude and the fact that we know we are truly helping people.
12: Yeah. I mean,
13: there's no question. It's firsthand. It's a lot different than sending a check into some cause when you're hands on. Literally helping people day in and day out, it just makes a tremendous difference. And you're doing it from the heart. You're not doing it for a paycheck. So,
11: as we close up the second half of this, Larry, so people can, if they've got questions, if they've got equipment that they might want to donate, if they want to donate money, where do they go?
13: Well, our website has a donation link. There's also a bit.ly, bit.ly/donate to KC Help, all one word.
11: Okay.
13: Is one way to do it.
11: And can they also use... I also see that you have info@kchelp.org. Is that a good way to get a hold of you?
13: Yeah, or just the general kchelp.kfc@gmail.com.
11: Mm-hmm.
13: We'll do it. We got there's a contact form on the website, which we get a lot of input from.
12: So you'll see that you'll see KC Help also linked on our Washington State Council website,
11: right?
12: There where you can find more information on KC Help.
11: Well, okay. Yeah, Larry, I want to thank you for your time and all the efforts that you and your brother Knights working with KC Help have put in. You're truly doing truly doing the work of Christ in our communities, and it's wonderful to hear the stories.
13: Well, I hope we get it spread throughout the state, because we do get calls from places we aren't covering, and I'm hoping against hope that we do get it spread throughout the state.
11: And it will be, because Sacred Heart Radio has a statewide reach. So with that, Larry, for Larry Devlin, from KC Help, and Greg Mahoney, our state deputy, this is Tim Dunn thanking you for listening to Knights in Action. Viva Jesus.
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17: 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I'm Montse Alvarado with some great news. 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
19: This is a Did You Know moment with Sandra McDevitt. Did you know February 2026, and Norbertine Abbot in Romania faced arrest for not leaving his 900-year-old abbey? Father Anselm stood the steps of the church, Our Lady of Sorrows, dedicated to Mary, awaiting arrest for not allowing the abbey to be turned over to the state. The abbot was surrounded by 200 faithful Catholics, praying in the rain, the rosary. The order was for him to leave by 10 a.m. He didn't leave. Police showed up, and so did the media. After a three-hour standoff, the order was rescinded. The abbot remains in his abbey thanks to outside pressure, including the Trump administration. Reminds us of St. Ambrose refusing to turn over his churches to the Emperor Valentinian. 1,600 years later, nothing much changes. I'm Sandra McDevitt for EWTN Radio.
20: Welcome back to the Word on Fire Show. I'm Matthew Petrusik, Senior Director of the Word on Fire Institute and the host of the Word on Fire Show. Thank you for joining us. The faithful recently rejoiced at the news that Bishop Fulton Sheen, the great American evangelist who lived from 1895 to 1979, has moved forward in the canonization process. The Vatican recently announced that he will soon be beatified, which is one step away from being declared a saint. Looking back, what kind of enduring impact has Fulton Sheen had on evangelization and the church? Looking forward, what can we continue to learn from him today? Here to celebrate Sheen's legacy and how the great communicator continues to shape Word on Fire's own evangelical mission is Bishop Robert Barron. Welcome back to the studio, Bishop.
21: Thanks, man.
20: So today we're looking at the great Bishop Fulton Sheen.
21: Yeah.
20: Celebrating his legacy and looking at his ongoing impact, not only at Word on Fire, but on the church and culture more broadly.
21: Yeah.
20: We recently received news that the church has moved to beatify him. So for those in our audience who may not know what the process is, can you explain that process? What does it mean that he's been beatified, but he's not yet a saint?
21: Yeah. Beatus in Latin just means happy. Kind of lovely. When you're beatified, it means that you're one step away from sainthood. So we're talking about the happiness of that person in heaven. So to be a saint, we would say, is to be in heaven. That's ultimately what it means. So it's the last step in the process. The church is very careful in the declaration of saints. You have to go through several stages. When a cause is first introduced, and then the case has to be made. A kind of critical biography is written. There's various interrogations of witnesses and so on and so forth. And one of the key moments, this is where beatification comes in, is the church seeks a miraculous confirmation that the person's in heaven. And Sheen has an extraordinary miracle about a young baby born and who died, I don't know if his baby was born dead or died
20: didn't
21: right
20: have a
21: after.
20: Heartbeat for 61 minutes.
21: I know. And the last version of the story I heard said the baby was actually in the morgue. And so when the priest arrived, the parents summoned the priest to pray, the nurse said, "Father, the baby's gone and the baby's in the morgue." And the mother said, "I want Father to pray." So, all right. They backed off. And the priest put a relic of Fulton Sheen on the baby's chest and prayed, I think just prayed the Our Father. And then the baby begins to cry. And the doctor at that point was, flabbergasted, but then said, "Well, the baby's alive, but he's going to be completely impaired and there'll be irreparable brain damage. He's a young, healthy, young, bright kid today, named Fulton." So it's an extraordinary miracle. Now, the church, when you get one that you can verify, that's enough for beatification. You need a second one then to move to canonization. So he's very close now to being declared a saint.
20: Let's look at Bishop Sheen, the man, and his teaching, his impact. Start with a brief personal and intellectual biography. before looking at his impact on you and on Word on Fire and the work of evangelization here. So what are some key moments in his life and some sort of key ideas that he encounters that leads him to become the great Bishop Fulton Sheen?
21: Yeah, well, he's from my home state of Illinois, a little town called El Paso, Illinois, not far from Peoria, from a very simple background. Early on, he conceives the idea of becoming a priest. He's one of those people that's called, you know, very young to become a priest.

0: Hour, which said he practiced his whole life and then propagated to the world, really. But he had a very rich background. And when he returned home as priest of, you know, Peoria, everyone knew he was destined to be a professor. But the bishop at the time wanted to spend a little bit of time in a parish just to kind of test his obedience, you know. And so the young, very gifted figure said, okay, I'll be a parish priest for a while. And then the bishop said, okay, off you go. And he was offered a job at Catholic University. Uh-huh. He remained there for many, many years. I think it was over 20 years. He was professor, philosophy, apologetics, religion at Catholic University. And then when he was, I think, about 50, in the early 50s, he begins his the TV ministry that he's best known for. But, you know, that's a very important moment in his life, that he had a long formation as a student and then a long further formation, you might say, as a professor of theology. That's what made his public evangelical work so powerful. That's a little sketch, though, of Sheen's background.
1: One of the major theological contributions he makes is in this idea of the theology of the mystical body. Can you explain a little bit about what his argument is there?
0: Well, you know, it's very interesting. That theme of the church as mystical body is emerging in the early 20th century. So just as Sheen's born is in 1895, I think. So just as he's kind of coming of age and going through his education, and then it's under Pius XII. Now, a few decades later, he writes this great encyclical called Mystici Corporis, which develops that idea very strongly. It's this wonderful idea. The roots of it are ultimately biblical in people like St. Paul, but it's reiterated in the theology of the 19th century, especially in Germany, that the church is not so much an organization. So we can look at a corporation, a business, a government, and we can see certain analogies with the church. It has offices and hierarchies and so on. But it's wrong to think of the church primarily as an organization. It's more like an organism, which means a living thing made up of cells and molecules and organs and constituting a body of interrelationship and interdependence under the headship of Christ, animated by the Holy Spirit. That's the church. We can pull out all kinds of ecclesiological implications from that, you know, and it gives you a much richer understanding of what it means to be a member of the church. Can you see how, and Sheen brought this out, from the mystical body theology comes a deep commitment to justice and concern for the poor and for the hungry and the homeless, because they're not just people having problems. They're members of the same body that I'm a member of. And so the healthy organ can't say to the sick organ, well, that's your problem. No, it's our problem, you know. So from the mystical body theology comes this very strong commitment to social action and Catholic action, social justice. And Sheen had that. His great book on the church, which develops these themes, ends with a reflection on Catholic action,
1: right.
0: Which I think is very, very powerful. Those are great themes prior to the council. Now, a show we could do sometime is why some of that didn't get carried through. Vatican II shifts to church as people of God, an altogether legitimate image too, but it tended to shift away from church as mystical body.
1: Yeah, right.
0: And in my judgment, that's a problem, that we set aside this extremely rich metaphor for the church. But it was very important for Sheen,
1: One of the quotes you've highlighted from Sheen is where he argues, I believe this is in his book, quote, "The church is the prolongation of the incarnation through space and time." Explain what he means by that.
0: I love that. And that's based in the church fathers. So the Word of God took to himself a body 2,000 years ago. We say the human nature of Jesus, right? It takes to himself this human nature. And then uses that, this is Thomas Aquinas' language, as an instrument. So the Logos uses as an instrument the humanity of Jesus. So that humanity becomes an icon of the invisible God, as St. Paul put it, right? So Sheen, following the fathers, would say, but then there was a second kind of incarnation. Again, analogy, kind of incarnation, whereby the Logos now takes to himself the mystical body of the church. Now think of Jesus saying to Saul, "Saul, Saul, why are you persecuting me?" See? So the Logos has now taken to himself the mystical body of the church, all of us who are cells, molecules, and organs in his body. He's the head. So it's a prolongation in that sense of the incarnation. So the church in its sacraments, in the liturgy, in the Eucharist, in the saints,

0: and it's the works of mercy, becomes Christ in the world. It's the way Christ continues to be present to the world. That's also a mystical body ecclesiology.
1: Another major theme in Sheen's thought is his theology of grace. So, Bishop, yeah. Say a little bit about how Sheen conceived of and communicated how grace worked upon those who chose to accept it.
0: Yeah, he used an image. It's in his writings, but also I think in one of his TV presentations that I think is very rich, and I've tried to adapt it too. Sheen says that in the hierarchy of being, right? So you go from the lowest, like just basic elements, and through plants and animals, and then to human beings, and then to the spiritual. What you notice is there can be a lifting up of a lower element by a higher element, but it can never happen from below up. It has to happen through a condescension of what's above. Mm-hmm. Now, what I mean, so think of a mineral or something in the earth, you know, can be assimilated by plant life. The plant through the roots and all that can draw minerals into itself and raise it to a higher pitch, right? The mineral on its own can't do that. It can't become something higher without being drawn. Now, the plant can become something higher when the animal comes and devours it and eats it and then brings it up into its animal form of life, right? The animal, I mean, we're eating animals all the time. We assimilate them. Now we consume them and draw them up into our higher form of life. So following that principle, Sheen says, well, can we be drawn up into the spiritual order? Yeah. What we can't do is affect it on our own.
1: Yeah.
0: I can't say now, by my heroic efforts, by my great moral excellence, by my just, you know, up by my bootstraps, I will make myself a new creation. No, see, and there, I would say, and Sheen, he's following Aquinas here, that's what the Protestants got right. That's what Luther saw clearly was, I can't save myself. There's no auto-justification. Do I need a graceful condescension from above? Yeah, absolutely. But here's the difference. Here's the Catholic difference. So mineral is just kind of dumbly assimilated. The plant dumbly assimilated. The animal dumbly eaten by us. But see, but we're subjects with mind and will. And so, yes, we need the condescension of grace, but then our cooperation with that grace, to use Catholic language. Yeah. We cooperate with the grace that's offered to us and thereby become divinized or spiritualized. Like Sheen, he's echoing Aquinas here all the time, is the purpose of the Christian life is not to make me a nice guy or make me a morally better person. I mean, that's fine, but, you know, Norman Vincent Peale can do that. The point of the gospel is to make me a new creation. I become transfigured and transformed and elevated. I'm now a son or daughter of God. I can't affect that on my own. That has to be through grace, right? Read the Council of Trent. You know, I mean, can I save myself? Absolutely not. Is grace indispensably important? Yes. Is grace always the first move? Yeah. And it's this principle of the condescension from above allows for the assimilation from below.
1: So looking at your own sort of personal engagement with Sheen, what are some early memories you have of him? And did he have any impact in your own journey to the priesthood?
0: Not much. I would say this. My parents loved Fulton Sheen. So my parents would have watched him on TV. My father was a great guy and very, I think of the John Wayne movie, The Quiet Man. He was like a taciturn man, you know, very practically minded, ardent Catholic, you know. And I remember one time, somehow Sheen's name came up, and my father was in his chair, and he said, I liked what he said. I liked the way he said it. And I think that summed up the way a lot of Catholics felt about Sheen.
1: Yeah.
0: A lot in their generation would have seen him with great pride that on this major American TV network, competing successfully against Jackie Gleason and Frank Sinatra, is a bishop in full regalia, coming out in prime time and giving a 25-minute lecture without notes on the Catholic faith and culture. And I think a lot of Catholics legitimately took a lot of pride in that and in Sheen's popularity. So he was great for my parents' generation. Now, I'm the generation that came of age after Vatican II. So I go to first grade in 1965, the year the council ends. There was kind of a turning away from much of the preconciliar. We're going to kind of, we're reinventing the church. that's talk for another day. But my generation would not have followed Sheen. By that time, he wasn't on TV anymore. He dies, what, 1979? He dies, actually, when I was at Catholic U. I remember, and he was, you know, fondly remembered there. So by the time I'm coming of age, late 60s, early 70s, he was toward the end of his time and didn't impact us. But then I'll say this, largely through EWTN, because I think they started replaying his old shows, he begins to appeal now to the next generation after mine. Right. So when I come back to Mundelein Seminary to teach, I discover these young guys. They're the John Paul II generation for sure by that time. See, John Paul was Pope when I entered the seminary, but he hadn't had the impact yet.
1: Yeah, right.
0: But by the early and mid-90s, when I'm teaching, all of these guys were there because of John Paul II. And they came to love Fulton Sheen, especially the Holy Hour. And they begin practicing the Holy Hour. My generation, we didn't do that. I can tell you, we didn't do the Holy Hour. But my students were doing it. And I became kind of re-intrigued by Sheen because of that. I remember, I'm dating myself, but I had this collection of these little cassette tapes. But I began to play them in my car, and they were old talks of Sheen, like a retreat he gave or something. Well, they were darn good. They were smart. They were funny. They were insightful. They were spiritually rich. And they really had an impact on me. I listened to the whole, whatever that retreat was, and I still remember things from that. That commenced my own kind of rediscovery of Fulton Sheen.
1: What impact did he have on your decision to form Word on Fire Catholic Ministries?
0: A lot, because Sheen, I just saw him as he was the patron saint of evangelizing through media. And see, here's where I think there is a point of contact in a way between the two of us, because I had this very rich formation in philosophy and in theology, including Catholic U and a European. I went to the Institut Catholique in Paris. He went to Louvain, which was a few clouds away, you know, from Paris. We both had a Catholic U connection, both a rich appropriation of especially St. Thomas Aquinas. And then we also come together this way. We both taught for a long time. So I taught at Mundelein from 92 until... Well, I became rector in 2012, so 20 years.
1: Okay.
0: He taught about 20 years at Catholic U. And then at that moment, so Word on Fire commences around 2000. I would have been 40 at that time. Sheen's on the radio by that time, in like his 40s probably, and then TV by his 50s. That's when now the Catholicism series and many things we're doing. So there is a kind of interesting parallel between the two. And I just saw him as someone who paved the way, especially, may I say, in the importance of that formation. But one of my pet peeves is the number of people that will just, hey, I got a microphone. I'm a Catholic. Here's my podcast show.
1: Yeah.
0: Well, who are you? And where were you educated? And what do you know about the faith? And you know, I'm being a little cynical there because some people are great, but you just put out a shingle and say, I'm a Catholic podcaster.
1: Yeah.
0: Sheen had a very, very profound formation intellectually. And I always tell people, if you want to get into this gig, you need to do the work. You can't just hang out your shingle. You've got to be grounded in the great tradition and know what you're saying. And so Sheen is a model to me of that.
1: So a few years ago, you came out with a series called the Pivotal Players, following your Catholicism series. And you devote a whole episode to Fulton Sheen, and he's among some of the greatest lights in the history of the church. Why did you choose to focus on him in a whole episode?
0: Yeah, and you know, it's not because I think Fulton Sheen is an intellectual at the level of Thomas Aquinas or Augustine, or that he's a founder of an order like Ignatius. So I'm not trying to exaggerate his importance. But I think I saw him as literally pivotal in the way he opened the door for this particular form of the new evangelization. Groundedness in the great tradition, but then willingness to use what the most contemporary forms of communication. Because, you know, there were a lot of people. I certainly heard this when I got started. Sheen heard it for sure. Like, oh, come on, television. Are you joking? Can you do anything serious on television? And what do you mean? A primetime TV show? And you're going to talk about what? You know, so his more academic colleagues thought, oh, no, all this, you know, crude popularization. But I think Sheen proved that you can do it in an intellectually serious way and still a way that is compelling for a lot of people. I found that very inspiring, and that's why his portrait's out there.
1: You know, he's famous for making complex theological and moral truths both accessible and very attractive to large audiences, both Catholic and Protestant. In your judgment, how did he accomplish that?
0: Yeah, it's a combination of things. You know, all the great comedians and entertainers of the time admired him and noticed these gifts. I think it was Milton Berle said his comic timing was impeccable. And Sheen used humor a lot. You look at it now, a lot of his jokes are kind of corny, you know. But at the time, I think it was just, hey, there's a bishop up there, you know, wearing a cape, and he's telling a kind of a cute joke. I think people found that attractive, you know. And he did have a good comic timing and self-deprecation. He also had lots of rhetorical gifts. Again, it's funny. You look at him now, you watch him, and he strikes us maybe as a little grandiloquent, a little hyper-dramatic. But, you know, look, that he was coming out of a 19th century tradition. Think of, you know, the great orators of, like, Lincoln's time, and, you know, like this, and dramatic gestures and the voice. And so Sheen was coming out of that tradition in a way. And so, okay, fair enough. See, for us, the 60s are like this great watershed. And we were all taught to be much more casual and much more, you know, natural. So, okay, the rhetoric has changed. But Sheen had those gifts and knew how to use them. Part of it, too, was his looks. He was a striking-looking man. Yeah. He was like 5'5", maybe. So he wasn't a tall man. But he had an imposing physical presence, and everyone talks about his eyes. There was something about his eyes, deep set, penetrating, you know, and he knew how to use that. He had it like an actor's gift. John Paul comes to mind. You know, John Paul was trained as an actor and knew how to use his physicality and his presence, because he, too, had a very charismatic presence, and Sheen certainly had that. So he knew how to use these various gifts of communication. I think, too, like all great teachers, if you want to say what's the one thing in common, it's a gift for analogy.
1: Yeah,
0: that's right. A teacher knows, okay, what do you know? Well, the thing I want to teach you is like it, but it's a little different. That's an analogy, right? Teachers always have a great gift for analogy. Like Picasso was asked one time, what's the key to your genius? And he said, I have an eye for visual analogies. So that was very interesting, you know, like the curve of the guitar is like the curve of the woman's body. And a lot of his painting is showing these analogies. But I think Sheen had that, a great gift for analogy.
1: Sheen also did not shy away from using sharp prophetic language to condemn the moral errors he saw in the culture and in the world, even in politics. How do you think he was able to do that without alienating his millions of viewers?
0: Yeah, because I think he established goodwill. I think they knew, okay, I like this guy, and he's smart, and he appealed. This is very important. He appealed way beyond the Catholic Church. And he had that, it is a Catholic instinct to use, like, the natural law to find, you know, what are the things that we all have in common, Catholic, Jew, Protestant at that time? And they did. He appealed widely to Protestants by appealing to great American values and then these common moral values, I think, and basic biblical values. I think he built up goodwill, which enabled him then. He was a great opponent of communism and one of the greatest in the 20th century. And the communists knew it, and they were after him. They were watching him, and they were wary of him. Something I'll tell you I was happy about, you know, recently I was bad-mouthing AOC and Mayor Mamdani, because they're coming out with these, I mean, frankly, Marxist formulations. And I just did a few, like, ex-posts. And I was very happy someone said, well, you know, not since Fulton Sheen has a bishop come out that strongly. I thought, well, all right, fine, I'll accept that.
1: Yeah,
0: I hate communism. I hate Marxism. And it's very, very dangerous. And so when these politicians are just, you know, blithely trading in Marxist claptrap, so Sheen was against it like mad in the 50s, and I'm against it now.
1: So we'll soon turn to our listener question. But before we do, by way of conclusion, Bishop, thinking about how we can use the great gifts that Sheen has to evangelization context today, while recognizing that both culturally and technologically things have drastically changed. I mean, it's hard to imagine 30 million people tuning into a primetime event, but perhaps we can hope. So what advice do you think Sheen would offer us on how to use or perhaps not use social media?
0: Yeah, but no, it's a good question. I don't know what he would say about that. Because, right, to see Sheen, you'd have to tune in your TV or your radio at a particular time, you know. And I think he would have appreciated social media, but also seen the real negative side of it. What would he say to people today? I think he'd emphasize the education side of it and read, and be grounded in the great tradition. He famously said that he made sure he ran every single word of Thomas Aquinas in Latin past his eyes. he read everything Thomas Aquinas ever wrote in Latin. And I believe that. I think he would have done that. They say when he was preparing his talks, he would write them out in French and in Latin, and then he would practice them in those two languages just so they would get into his soul, and then he would deliver it in English, you know, without notes. And people find that amazing. He'd go on for a half hour without a note in front of him and end, you know, on the point. But like anybody else who makes it look easy, there's a ton of work that goes into making it look easy. And Sheen had that kind of, you know, dedication.
1: What kind of counsel or perhaps caution do you think Sheen would offer to the now, and you've just pointed to this, multitudes of self-identified Catholics who go online, turn on their camera, get the microphone and claim to, you know, speak on behalf
0: of the
1: church?
0: I think he'd be wary of them. I think he'd be wary, and he want to make sure they have the requisite formation. Something, you know, I've said this at bishops' meetings. We monitor textbooks. We monitor catechetical programs. We give imprimaturs. We certify professors. We do all those things. But let's face it, most people today, they're not getting their instruction from books and pamphlets and university courses. They're getting it from the internet. So why aren't we having more control over the internet? And I still think that's a good idea. Now, what that looks like precisely, I don't know. But I think we bishops, as teachers of the church, should have more control over what's being said in these social media platforms.
1: It has gotten out of control, I think.
0: Yeah. And there, again, you know, you say, oh, censorship, but we do it in all the other areas.
1: Yeah.
0: You know, look at the mandatum. You know, we're asking professors to seek the mandatum that you may teach Catholic theology.
1: I think that's a good idea. Ask for a mandatum from every podcaster. Why not?
0: We actually talked about it. And, you know, now go back many years when I launched this, and there was an avalanche of protest, and, you know, he's trying to control us and everything. I thought, well, then we should stop imprimaturs and stop.
1: Well, it would be a benefit for the audience, too, to know, does this presenter have a mandatum or not?
0: Right. Right. So I think Sheen would be interested in that, you know.
1: And finally, Bishop, how would you like Word on Fire to carry on and advance Sheen's legacy?
0: Well, that's what we're doing, I think, you know, in a smart, beautiful way, using the media available to us to announce the faith broadly, widely, not dumbing it down, using the beauty and wealth of the tradition. I mean, all of that is Sheen inspiration for me. So that's the game.
1: Well, thank you, Bishop. Looking forward to the next one.
0: Yeah, thanks, man.
1: That does it for us today. Thanks for joining us on the Word on Fire show. 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
7: Steve, what do you say when you hear this very common pro-choice argument? 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
8: 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The unborn child has a completely unique genetic code. Half the time, it has a different sex than its own mother. And it also directs its own development. So the embryo is clearly a separate living human being residing temporarily inside his or her mother.
7: That's the science of the matter.
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7: India. The Bible used is the Revised Standard Version, Catholic Edition, specifically the Great Adventure Bible from Ascension. 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And he reminds us that we aren't that much different than King David. We all have wisdom and foolishness, good and bad, in ourselves.
12: Hi, my name is Father Mike Schmitz, and you're listening to The Bible in a Year, where we encounter God's voice and live life through the lens of Scripture. Using the Great Adventure Bible Timeline, we'll read all the way from Genesis to Revelation, discovering how the story of salvation unfolds and how we fit into that story today. The Great Adventure Bible Timeline was developed by Jeff Cavins and is provided by Ascension, who produced and funded this program. It is day 137. Gosh, think about that. Day 137. You have been so faithful. Oh my gosh. Even if you haven't gotten every day perfect, maybe you have, but here you are. Nevertheless, you have made it all the way to day 137. We are reading 2 Samuel chapter 19, 1 Chronicles 24, and we are praying Psalm 38. Second book of Samuel chapter 19. David mourns for Absalom. It was told Joab, "Behold, the king is weeping and mourning for Absalom." So the victory that day was turned into mourning for all the people, for the people heard that day, "The king is grieving for his son." And the people stole into the city that day, as people steal in who are ashamed when they flee in battle. The king covered his face, and the king cried with a loud voice, "O my son Absalom, O Absalom, my son, my son." Then Joab came into the house of the king and said, "You have today covered with shame the faces of all your servants who have this day saved your life and the lives of your sons and your daughters and the lives of your wives and your concubines, because you love those who hate you and hate those who love you. For you have made it clear today that commanders and servants are nothing to you. For today I perceive that if Absalom were alive and all of us were dead today, then you would be pleased. Now therefore arise, go out and speak kindly to your servants, for I swear by the Lord, if you do not go, not a man will stay with you this night. And this will be worse for you than all the evil that has come upon you from your youth until now." Then the king arose and took his seat in the gate. And the people were all told, "Behold, the king is sitting in the gate." And all the people came before the king. Now Israel had fled every man to his own home, and all the people were at strife throughout all the tribes of Israel, saying, "The king delivered us from the hand of our enemies and saved us from the hand of the Philistines, and now he has fled out of the land from Absalom. But Absalom, whom we anointed over us, is dead in battle. Now therefore, why do you say nothing about bringing the king back?" David is recalled. And King David sent this message to Zadok and Abiathar the priests. "Say to the elders of Judah, why should you be the last to bring the king back to his house when the word of all Israel has come to the king? You are my kinsmen. You are my bone and my flesh. Why then should you be the last to bring back the king? And say to Amasa, are you not my bone and my flesh? God do so to me, and more also, if you are not commander of my army henceforth in the place of Joab." And he swayed the heart of all the men of Judah as one man, so that they sent word to the king, "Return, both you and all your servants." So the king came back to the Jordan, and Judah came to Gilgal to meet the king and to bring the king over the Jordan. Shimei meets David and is forgiven. And Shimei, the son of Gera, the Benjaminite, from Bahurim, made haste to come down with the men of Judah to meet King David. And with him were 1,000 men from Benjamin. And Ziba, the servant of the house of Saul, with his 15 sons and his 20 servants, rushed down to the Jordan before the king, and they crossed the ford to bring over the king's household and to do his pleasure. And Shimei, the son of Gera, fell down before the king as he was about to cross the Jordan, and said to the king, "Let not my lord hold me guilty, or remember how your servant did wrong on the day my lord the king left Jerusalem. Let not the king bear it in mind, for your servant knows that I have sinned. Therefore, behold, I have come this day, the first of all the house of Joseph, to come down to meet my lord the king." Abishai, the son of Zeruiah, answered, "Shall not Shimei be put to death for this, because he cursed the Lord's anointed?" But David said, "What have I to do with you, you sons of Zeruiah, that you should this day be as an adversary to me? Shall anyone be put to death in Israel this day? For do I not know that I am this day king over Israel?" And the king said to Shimei, "You shall not die." And the king gave him his oath. David and Mephibosheth meet. And Mephibosheth, the son of Saul, came down to meet the king. He had neither dressed his feet, nor trimmed his beard, nor washed his clothes from the day the king departed until the day he came back in safety. And when he came from Jerusalem to meet the king said to him, "Why did you not go with me, Mephibosheth?" He answered, "My lord, O king, my servant deceived me. For your servant said to him, 'Saddle a donkey for me, that I may ride upon it and go with the king, for your servant is lame.' He has slandered your servant to my lord the king. But my lord the king is like the angel of God. Do therefore what seems good to you. For all my father's house were but men doomed to death before my lord the king, but you set your servant among those who eat at your table. What further right have I then to cry to the king?" And the king said to him, "Why speak any more of your affairs? I have decided. You and Ziba shall divide the land." And Mephibosheth said to the king, "Oh, let him take it all, since my lord the king has come safely home." David blesses Barzillai. Now Barzillai, the Gileadite, had come down from Rogelim, and he went on with the king to the Jordan to escort him over the Jordan. Barzillai was a very aged man, 80 years old, and he had provided the king with food while he stayed at Mahanaim, for he was a very wealthy man. And the king said to Barzillai, "Come over with me, and I will provide for you with me in Jerusalem." But Barzillai said to the king, "How many years have I still to live, that I should go up with the king to Jerusalem? I am this day 80 years old. Can I discern what is pleasant and what is not? Can your servant taste what he eats or what he drinks? Can I still listen to the voice of singing men and singing women? Why then should your servant be an added burden to my lord the king? Your servant will go a little way over the Jordan with the king. Why should the king recompense me with such a reward? Please, let your servant return, that I may die in my own city, near the grave of my father and my mother. But here is your servant Chimham. Let him go over with my lord the king, and do for him whatever seems good to you." And the king answered, "Chimham shall go over with me, and I will do for him whatever seems good to you. And all that you desire of me, I will do for you." Then all the people went over the Jordan, and the king went over, and the king kissed Barzillai and blessed him, and he returned to his own home. The king went on to Gilgal, and Shimham went on with him. All the people of Judah, and also half the sons of Israel, brought the king on his way. Dissension between Israel and Judah. Then all the men of Israel came to the king and said to the king, "Why have our brethren, the men of Judah, stolen you away and brought the king and his household over the Jordan and all David's men with him?" All the men of Judah answered the men of Israel, "Because the king is near of kin to us. Why then are you angry over this matter? Have we eaten at all at the king's expense, or has he given us any gift?" And the men of Israel answered the men of Judah, "We have 10 shares in the king, and in David also we have more than you. Why then did you despise us? Were we not the first to speak of bringing back our king?" But the words of the men of Judah were fiercer than the words of the men of Israel. The first book of Chronicles, chapter 24. The divisions of the sons of Aaron. The divisions of the sons of Aaron were these: the sons of Aaron, Nadab, Abihu, Eleazar, and Ithamar. But Nadab and Abihu died before their father and had no children, so Eleazar and Ithamar became the priests. With the help of Zadok of the sons of Eleazar, and Ahimelech of the sons of Ithamar, David organized them according to the appointed duties in their service. Since more chief men were found among the sons of Eleazar than among the sons of Ithamar, they organized them under the 16 heads of fathers' houses of the sons of Eleazar and 8 of the sons of Ithamar. They organized them by lot, all alike, for there were officers of the sanctuary and officers of God among both the sons of Eleazar and the sons of Ithamar. And the scribe Shemaiah, the son of Nethanel, a Levite, recorded them in the presence of the king and the princes, and Zadok the priest, and Ahimelech the son of Abiathar, and the heads of the fathers' houses of the priests and of the Levites, one father's house being chosen for Eleazar, and one chosen for Ithamar. The first lot fell to Jehoiarib, the second to Jediah, the third to Harim, the fourth to Seorim, the fifth to Malkijah, the sixth to Mijamin, the seventh to Hakoz, the eighth to Abijah, the ninth to Jeshua, the tenth to Shechaniah, the 11th to Eliashib, the 12th to Jochim, the 13th to Huppah, the 14th to Jeshebeab, the 15th to Bilgah, the 16th to Immer, the 17th to Hazir, the 18th to Hebezez, the 19th to Pethahiah, the 20th to Jehezkel, the 21st to Jachin, the 22nd to Gamul, the 23rd to Deliah, the 24th to Maaziah. These had as their appointed duty in the service to come into the house of the Lord according to the procedure established for them by Aaron their father, as the Lord God of Israel had commanded them. Other Levites. And of the rest of the sons of Levi, of the sons of Amram, Shubael, of the sons of Shubael, Jediah, of Rehabiah, of the sons of Rehabiah, Ishiah the chief, of the Isharites, Shelemoth, of the sons of Shelemoth, Shahath, of the sons of Hebron, Jeriah the chief, Amariah the second, Jehaziel the third, Jekamiam the fourth, the sons of Uziel, Micah, of the sons of Micah, Shamir, the brother of Micah, Ishiah, of the sons of Ishiah, Zechariah, the sons of Merari, Mali and Mushi, the sons of Jaaziah, Bino, the sons of Merari, of Jaaziah, Bino, Shoham, Zakur, and Ibri, of Mali, Eleazar, who had no sons, of Kish, the sons of Kish, Jeramiel, the sons of Mushi, Mali, Edar, and Jeremoth. These were the sons of the Levites according to their father's houses. These also, the head of each father's house and his younger brother alike, cast lots, just as their brethren, the sons of Aaron, in the presence of King David, Zadok, Ahimelech, and the heads of the father's houses of the priests and of the Levites. Psalm 38, a penitent sufferer's plea for healing, a psalm of David for the memorial offering. O Lord, rebuke me not in your anger, nor chasten me in your wrath. For your arrows have sunk into me, and your hand has come down on me. There is no soundness in my flesh because of your indignation. There is no health in my bones because of my sin. For my iniquities have gone over my head. They weigh like a burden too heavy for me. My wounds grow foul and fester because of my foolishness. I am utterly bowed down and prostrate. All the day I go about mourning, for my loins are filled with burning, and there is no soundness in my flesh. I am utterly spent and crushed. I groan because of the tumult of my heart. Lord, all my longing is known to you. My sighing is not hidden from you. My heart throbs. My strength fails me. And the light of my eyes, it also has gone from me. My friends and companions stand aloof from my plague, and my kinsmen stand afar off. Those who seek my life lay their snares. Those who seek my hurt speak of ruin and meditate treachery all the day long. But I am like a deaf man. I do not hear. Like a mute man who does not open his mouth. Yes, I am like a man who does not hear, and in whose mouth are no rebukes. But for you, O Lord, do I wait. It is you, O Lord my God, who will answer. For I pray, only let them not rejoice over me, who boast against me when my foot slips. For I am ready to fall, and my pain is ever with me. I confess my iniquity. I am sorry for my sin. Those who are my foes without cause are mighty, and many are those who hate me wrongfully. Those who render me evil for good are my adversaries, because I follow after good. Do not forsake me, O Lord. O my God, be not far from me. Make haste to help me, O Lord, my salvation. Father in heaven, give you praise today and every day. Your mercies are new every morning, and you speak to us with your fresh voice, your eternal voice, your voice that is the same yesterday, today, and forever, because your word, Lord God, your word, Jesus Christ, is the same yesterday, today, and forever. And so we thank you and we give you praise today Thank you for speaking to us words of knowledge, words of wisdom, words that even capture the penitence of our hearts, the sorrow of our hearts when we experience opposition, when we experience even internal failure. You give us in the Psalm 38 today, Lord God, you give us words of repentance, words that voice confidence in you when we need you the most and when we deserve you the least. And that's when you give us your love. That's when you give us your mercy, when we need it the most and deserve it the least. And so we give you praise and thank you in Jesus' name, in the name of the Father and of the Son and of the Holy Spirit. Amen. Gosh. Okay, here we go. As just two quick things as we kind of wrap up this day, day 137. One thing about Chronicles, remember that Chronicles started out with all of those names. We wanted to highlight the genealogy. The chronicler wanted to highlight the genealogy of not only the people of Israel, but specifically the people who are following in the line of David, right, of the tribe of Judah, because that's where the Messiah is going to come from. Now, we also are getting a bunch of names connected to the priesthood. So we have the tribe of Levi, because remember, the chronicler wants to remind the people of Israel, okay, yes, we have fallen on hard times, but God promised that there would be a kingdom that lasts forever, and God promised there'd be worship that would give him glory for all time, right? So he's really following the line of Judah and the line of Levi, and that's going to be a really important thing to keep in mind. Now, one thing, yesterday, I think it was yesterday, we read about all of the new roles of the families in the tribe of Levi, right? So we have Aaron, who's the priest, but then we have the other three sons of the tribe of Levi that had duties in the temple that weren't duties of priests. I don't know if you noticed this before, but David is a couple number of times described as having an ephod, that he would put on an ephod and then go pray. He'd put on an ephod and go before the Lord. And one of the things we can think is, wait, is David a priest? Now, we know very, very clearly that David is from the tribe of Judah. And we also know very, very clearly that you can only be a priest if you're from the tribe of Levi and actually of the family of Aaron. And so when David puts on an ephod, he's wearing the clothes of a priest, and he even seems to participate in a certain way in the actions of the priest. But it is important to note that while David participates in worship, David participates by even writing a bunch of songs, aka the Psalms that are used in worship, while he participates in this, and he is active when it comes to temple worship, even wearing an ephod, David is not a priest. If he is, he is what I've heard people describe as, he is like a priest in the line of Melchizedek, which is a whole nother thing, which is pretty phenomenal. Jesus, according to the letter to the Hebrews, is a priest according to the order of Melchizedek, because Jesus also was not of the tribe of Levi. And so there's a way in which David not only foreshadows Jesus as being a king, the royal nature of Christ's role on the earth, but also foreshadows in some ways a priesthood of Melchizedek. And so if you're ever wondering about that, like, wait a second, it seems like David is always going before the Lord dressed like a priest. Is he a priest too? He's not. And we're actually going to see a number of times. We saw Saul, who offered a sacrifice. He shouldn't have offered a sacrifice. We're going to see in Kings, other kings who offered sacrifices and were killed because of that. So it's not something someone takes upon themselves. It is given to them because they're of the family of Aaron, of the tribe of Levi. Just FYI, in case you're interested at all in that, it's good to note. Now, going back to 2 Samuel chapter 19, this is a really big moment because there's a couple things that happen that show, again, David's brokenness, David's weakness, and David's goodness. The first is, here's David, who is mourning and grieving over his son Absalom. Now, he's doing this, and yesterday we noted it and how powerful it was, and in some ways, you can even say how tragically beautiful it is, this love of a father for his son. Would that I had died instead of you. Okay, but what happened was, because of this, David brought shame upon all the people who fought for him. Remember, there are 20,000 people had died that day in order to preserve David's kingdom, in order to preserve the fight against the civil war that was happening as many people were going after Absalom. 20,000 men had died fighting for David's throne. And now here's David, who's saying, would that I had died instead of Absalom. And so what it describes, it says, they heard that king is grieved for his son. So the people stole back into the city as people who are ashamed, who ran away from battle, steal back when they flee in battle. And so what does Joab do? Joab is, man, he has to speak truth to power here, right? Joab has to come before the king and say, today you've disgraced your people who put their lives on the line for you, people who have given up everything, even their very life for you, you've disgraced them by acting like this. He says, we even think that maybe you wish we had all died and Absalom was alive. But you have other sons, you have other daughters. Absalom would have killed them if we had not fought. And so he kind of knocks some sense into David, because this is the thing. So often we can find ourselves in a position just like this. We can find ourselves in a position where what we've lost overshadows what we have, or the sadness of losing someone in our lives can overshadow the fact that there are still people in our lives who love us, who need to be loved by us, that are still there, and that we can grieve. Of course we do. We can mourn. Of course we do. But at some point, we've got to acknowledge that there are people still here. There's people still among us that need to be loved, and we're the only ones who can do it. And so David had to get some sense knocked into him in order to get out of that funk. Now, obviously, this is a big moment. One of his sons was killed in battle, but this is the same son who was trying to kill him and is trying to kill the rest of his family. And so, again, Joab does a good word. He does a good deed by knocking some sense into David in this. Later on, you have David forgiving Shimei. Remember the man who cursed David and threw rocks at him as David was fleeing Jerusalem. He comes back to David and apologizes. But there's this really interesting moment where David basically says, the people of Judah, right, his tribe, David's from the tribe of Judah, they reestablish him as the king in Israel. And the other tribes in Israel, the other 10 tribes in Israel, they said, why did we get to be part of this? Well, you know, a lot of them had gone and followed after Absalom. And since they weren't really necessarily immediately welcomed back, they weren't necessarily immediately brought into the fold, you can see the beginnings of the seeds of rebellion that's going to happen after the death of King Solomon. You can see that already that 12, those 12 tribes united in one kingdom still experienced some division. I mean, obviously experienced some division because they just fought a civil war with a number of them going after Absalom and the others going after David. But this is the reestablishment of David's kingdom. And what you have is, again, some cracks that are happening already. Yet, David says very clearly in 2 Samuel 19 that he ultimately wants the kingdom, the tribes of Israel, to receive him back wholeheartedly, right? He's not going to assert himself as king until they affirm him as king. And that's what happens in 2 Samuel we just heard today. Just a little recap. As we move forward, one of the things we're going to keep on doing is we're going to keep on noting where David acts wisely and where David acts foolishly, where David acts bravely and where David acts with cravenness, right? With some cowardice, because that's the truth. And the truth is, we can often see in some of these characters ourselves, we can see that there's no human being that is fully good and no human being that is fully evil. But we are a mix. Even our heroes are a mix of good and bad, of dark and light. And so it's one of the reminders that we all need God's grace. Every one of us needing God's grace. And so we pray for each other. I'm praying for you. Please pray for me. My name is Father Mike. I cannot wait to see you tomorrow. God bless.

0: That was day 137 of Bible in a Year with Father Mike Schmitz. And now we'd like to share audio from a video called What You Should Know About Purgatory with Father Mike from the Ascension Presents YouTube channel.
1: Hi, my name is Father Mike Schmitz, and this is Ascension Presents. People think that there's this big, massive doctrine in the Catholic Church about purgatory, and they also think that it's nowhere biblical. And both of those ideas are actually incorrect. First, it's not a massive doctrine. And secondly, it's very biblical. There's three things that Catholics believe about purgatory. A, that there exists some place of final purification. B, or two, we believe that that purification, that process, is painful or involves some discomfort. Three, we believe that the prayers of those on earth can assist those going through this final purification or process. That's it. That's it. Wait a second. Didn't Jesus pay the final price for your sins? Absolutely, he did. Jesus, by his life, death, and resurrection on the cross, he took away the eternal consequence for our sin, right? The eternal consequence for our sin is eternal separation from God, hell. So Jesus paid that price. He made it possible for us to have access to the Father. He made it possible for us to be rescued from damnation and have salvation. But we also know that all of our sins don't only have an eternal consequence. They also have a temporal consequence. Even if I'm forgiven because of God's grace, there is now some temporal or consequences in time, in myself, because of that. Even though I'm forgiven, I'm now attached to sin. Even though I'm forgiven, I now have a kind of a proclivity towards that same sin. Even though I'm forgiven, there are some consequences in time, temporal, that I have to deal with. What purgatory is all about is because of God's grace, because of his mercy, because of his love, he has released us from those eternal consequences of sin, aka hell. But he also desires to free us from the temporal consequences of sin. This is biblical because in 1 Corinthians chapter 3, St. Paul even says, he says, those of you who are Christians, you build with various materials, but the day of the Lord is coming and it will burn like a fire. And if you've built on the foundation of Christ, because you're a Christian, right? Built on the foundation of Christ with anything other than precious materials, those things that are straw and those things that are wood, those things that are not precious, those things that can't endure, they'll be burned up as through fire. This process, purification, involves some kind of discomfort, as scripture attests to. Now, that's not those who aren't Christians. That's those who are Christians, those who are in Christ, and the eternal punishment, the eternal consequence of their sin has been paid by Jesus. But they've been building. They've been crafting a life that some is great and virtuous and doesn't have to be purified, but other things in my life do have to be purified. And that will be uncomfortable, aka, as scripture says, 1 Corinthians 3, as through fire. We believe that's purgatory. That is simply a process by which God extends his grace, not a process of God withholding his grace, but a process of God extending his grace to all those who died in a state of grace in friendship with Jesus, but still have certain attachments. It's this purification, not only that I can love God as he deserves, but also I don't have attachments to things that I shouldn't have attachments to so that he can love me, so that he can love you as he desires to love you. Now, our prayers on this earth help those in purgatory. And this is Second Maccabees chapter 12. There's this great battle. And there's a number of Jews who die in the battle. Now, as they're going around collecting the bodies, they find that some of these people, even though they were in covenant with the Lord God, they have amulets that are basically like good luck charms. So essentially died in friendship with God, right? In the covenant with God. But they have some lack of trust of the Lord God. And these amulets or these good luck charms indicate that they didn't fully trust in the Lord God. Because of that, Judas Maccabeus takes up a collection to offer sacrifices and prayers for them. And scripture says in doing this, he did a noble thing because in praying for the dead. Now, it assumes that praying for the dead is a thing that actually we do. And it assumes that praying for the dead is a thing that actually helps those, not because we're the one mediator. No, Jesus is the one mediator and he takes away the eternal consequence for sin. But because of the being part of the body of Christ, our prayers not only help each other in this world, they also help each other when we're in the next world, that purification entry into heaven. This is not unusual. In fact, this is not anti-biblical and it's not anti-Christian. And even great Christians like C.S. Lewis believed in purgatory. C.S. Lewis even said, he says, our souls demand purgatory, don't they? C.S. Lewis gives this example. He says, imagine showing up to the gates of heaven. And yes, because God, Jesus Christ, has paid the eternal price for my sin, I can go to heaven. Imagine, he says, showing up to the door of heaven and they say, come on in. And you're like, oh, I feel uncomfortable because I have the kind of these filthy rags on. I feel like I need to get cleaned up some more. They said, no, come in. Just share it in the joy. Lewis says, we would say, I know you'd love me if I walked in there, but all the same, I prefer to be cleaned up first. I know that you'd accept me, but all the same, I prefer to have all those attachments and my heart detached so I can completely be free to give it to the Lord. This ultimately all comes down to how we see salvation. We believe in this thing, intrinsic justification, which means a moment-to-moment basis, and we get to cooperate with God's grace because we believe God is present at all moments and he's inviting us to cooperate with him at all moments. The consequence is I may die in friendship with God, in his grace, but I haven't fully given my heart to him. Purgatory is God's gift, that final purification, or whatever is in my heart that shouldn't be, it gets purified. By whose grace? By his grace. By my works? No. Simply by my cooperation with his works, by my cooperation with his love, by your and my cooperation with his grace. Purgatory is a gift of God's mercy. And for one, I am just so grateful to our God, who is so good that he gives us this great gift. For all of us here at Ascension Presents, my name is Father Mike. God bless.
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4: 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You can follow along in any recent version of the catechism of the Catholic Church. A reading plan and all Catechism in a Year episodes can be found at ascensionpress.com/CIY or on the Ascension app. We're continuing our discussion today on the resurrection of the body, unpacking what dying in Christ Jesus means. Father Mike helps us understand that through baptism, we've already died with Christ sacramentally. And because of Christ, Christian death has a positive meaning as God calls us to himself.
0: Hi, my name is Father Mike Schmitz, and you're listening to the Catechism in a Year, where we encounter God's plan of sheer goodness for us, revealed in Scripture and passed down through the tradition of the Catholic faith. The Catechism in a Year is provided by Ascension, who produced and funded this program. In 365 days, we'll read through the Catechism of the Catholic Church, discovering our identity in God's family as we journey together toward our heavenly home. This is day 137. Oh my gosh, we're reading paragraphs 1005 to 1011, meaning 1011. My goodness, you guys, today, dying in Christ Jesus. Yesterday, we talked about this, right? We talked about the reality of how do the dead rise? What is rising? When will this happen? Who does it happen to? What is it to rise with Christ? Yesterday, we highlighted the fact in paragraph 1005 that united with Christ by baptism, believers already truly participate in the heavenly life of the risen Christ. Of course, this life remains hidden with Christ and God. So we recognize that there's already a death that we ought to have gone through. And we did sacramentally. We went through a death. If you've been baptized, you went through this sacramental death. You've been buried with Christ in baptism. And so we're going to talk about that even more when it comes to the later on paragraphs here, that death is transformed by Christ Jesus. But today we have to, and I think this is fascinating. You know, years ago, I read this book by Dr. Peter Kreeft, and I think it's called Love is Stronger Than Death. It's remarkable. A lot of his books are remarkable. But in it, he highlighted the fact that the catechism is going to highlight. And this fact is the wages of sin is death. That the death in some ways is not natural. To us, of course, it would be like, no. If you're going to be, you know, a sober person who looks at reality, the harsh realities of life, then you're going to accept death. Death is just part of life. And yes, that's true. But on the other hand, God had never intended us to experience death as we experience it now. That paragraph 1008 will highlight this, that death is a consequence of sin, that death entered the world on account of man's sin. And it says this, even though man's nature is mortal, God had destined him not to die. So death is contrary to the plans of God, the creator, and entered the world as a consequence of sin. Now, what does that mean for us? Well, it means that death is actually a problem. It means that death is actually the enemy. In fact, Scripture says death is the enemy. But I think sometimes, maybe this isn't new, but I know for myself, when I was raised Catholic, raised Christian, it was like, no, death has been redeemed and transformed by Jesus. And in fact, death is not the enemy, which makes sense after Jesus, because paragraph 1009 will say this, death is transformed by Christ. But I think for us to truly understand the greatness of what Jesus has done for us, we first have to recognize death is actually an enemy, maybe even the enemy in so many ways. And Jesus Christ has conquered this enemy.

We can affirm both of those things, that yes, death is the enemy and Christ has conquered it, so that for me to live as Christ and death is now gained. So let's pray. Let's come before our Heavenly Father. Father in heaven, in Jesus' name, we approach you in the power of your Holy Spirit that you've poured out upon us. We have been made into your sons and daughters, and our mortal bodies have been transformed. They will be transformed even more fully to be like your immortal body. But right now, we walk amid the thorns and thistles of life. Right now, we walk amid the sufferings and sorrows of this world. And right now, we know that we will face death. We will face that moment when we give up our last breath, our heart beats for that last time, and our body and soul will be separated. God, in this moment, prepare our hearts for that. Give us courage in the hour of our death. Send your angels and saints. May Mary pray for us at the hour of our death. And may, Lord, may you meet us at the hour of our death, because yes, death is the enemy. You did not make death, nor do you rejoice in the destruction of the living. But your Son has transformed death and given us new life. And so we ask you, please, at the hour of our death, give us courage. In the hour of our death, give us grace. In the hour of our death, take us to yourself. In Jesus' name we pray. In the name of the Father, and of the Son, and of the Holy Spirit. Amen. Okay, as I said, it's day 137, reading paragraphs 1005 to 1011. Dying in Christ Jesus. To rise with Christ, we must die with Christ. We must be away from the body and at home with the Lord. In that departure, which is death, the soul is separated from the body. It will be reunited with the body on the day of resurrection of the dead. Death. It is in regard to death that man's condition is most shrouded in doubt. In a sense, bodily death is natural, but for faith, it is in fact the wages of sin. For those who die in Christ's grace, it is a participation in the death of the Lord, so that they can also share his resurrection. Death is the end of earthly life. Our lives are measured by time, in the course of which we change, grow old, and as with all living beings on earth, death seems like the normal end of life. That aspect of death lends urgency to our lives. Remembering our mortality helps us realize that we have only a limited time in which to bring our lives to fulfillment. As the book of Ecclesiastes states, "Remember also your Creator in the days of your youth, before the dust returns to the earth as it was, and the spirit returns to God who gave it." Death is a consequence of sin. The Church's magisterium, as authentic interpreter of the affirmations of Scripture and tradition, teaches that death entered the world on account of man's sin. Even though man's nature is mortal, God had destined him not to die. Death was therefore contrary to the plans of God, the Creator, and entered the world as a consequence of sin. Bodily death, from which man would have been immune had he not sinned, is thus the last enemy of man left to be conquered. Death is transformed by Christ. Jesus, the Son of God, also himself suffered the death that is part of the human condition. Yet, despite his anguish as he faced death, he accepted it in an act of complete and free submission to his Father's will. The obedience of Jesus has transformed the curse of death into a blessing. The meaning of Christian death. Because of Christ, Christian death has a positive meaning. As St. Paul writes, "For to me to live is Christ, and to die is gain." This saying is sure. If we have died with him, we will also live with him. What is essentially new about Christian death is this. Through baptism, the Christian has already died with Christ, sacramentally, in order to live a new life. And if we die in Christ's grace, physical death completes this dying with Christ, and so completes our incorporation into him in his redeeming act. As St. Ignatius of Antioch wrote, "It is better for me to die in ice, Christ Jesus, than to reign over the ends of the earth. Him it is I seek, who died for us. Him it is I desire, who rose for us. I am on the point of giving birth. Let me receive pure light. When I shall have arrived there, then I shall be a man." In death, God calls man to himself. Therefore, the Christian can experience a desire for death like St. Paul's, who stated, "My desire is to depart and be with Christ." He can transform his own death into an act of obedience and love toward the Father after the example of Christ. As St. Ignatius of Antioch further stated, "My earthly desire has been crucified. There is living water in me, water that murmurs and says within me, 'Come to the Father.'

0: Teresa of Avila stated, I want to see God, and in order to see him, I must die. St. Therese of Lisieux said, I am not dying. I am entering life. Right, so there we have it, paragraphs 1005 to 1011. My goodness, you end with those three quotes from St. Ignatius of Antioch, St. Teresa of Avila, and St. Therese of Lisieux, and just realize, oh my gosh, here is God who has transformed death. Let's highlight this. Ah, wow. Paragraph 1005. Let's start from the very beginning. In order to rise with Christ, we must die with Christ. That's just what has to happen. Death is necessary, not only because it's a necessary part of, you know, biological living, but in order to get to Jesus, we have to pass through this transition, right? We have to pass through this thing called death. And yet there's so much about this that is mysterious for us. Paragraph 1006. What's it say? The very first line from Gaudium et Spes says, it is in regard to death that man's condition is most shrouded in doubt. Because why? Because, wow, it's a journey that every one of us has to make, and it's a journey every one of us has to make in some ways alone. I don't know if you've ever thought about that. But even as, you know, you might die surrounded by family or friends, you might die with people there, but it's one of those journeys that we have to make on our own. At some point, we take that last breath, at some point when that heart stops beating, at some point when that soul leaves our body, we're leaving. I mean, that's the word, right? Leave. And I know many of you have experienced death. You've experienced the death of people that you've loved and lived for. And so you know this. You've experienced the deaths of people that have loved you. And maybe you even were able to be there in that moment where they did breathe their last breath. And there's something about this that just is so mysterious. It's so unknown. And as it says in the Catechism, it's most shrouded in doubt, because it says here, in a sense, bodily death is natural. Exactly. But for faith, it is in fact the wages of sin. Just like I mentioned, Peter Kraft had said, at first we recognize, okay, if you're just going to be sober, have that, you know, the hard look at reality, it's very normal, it's very natural. But we realize that actually death is a consequence of sin. And also for us who die in Christ's grace, it is a participation in the death of the Lord, so we can also share in his resurrection. So it's the end of earthly life. We recognize that. And it gives an urgency to our lives. To know that we're not going to live forever gives us, I mean, hopefully it makes us appreciate what we have. Hopefully it makes us appreciate what we've been given. In fact, one of the reasons I love living in the Northern Hemisphere, I love living in Northern Minnesota, is because we have four seasons. Well, we have three and a half seasons. Summer is there for a little bit. We have one season. It's called winter, and then pothole season. But, you know, we have these changing of seasons, and there's something about this that is so powerful. I used to envy those people who lived in the, you know, South Florida, or, you know, Southern California, Texas, that kind of situation. Hawaii, oh my gosh, amazing. Because you always get warm weather. You always get the sun, and we don't. In fact, when the sun comes out, it's like, oh my gosh, everyone is outside. Up here in Northern Minnesota, we get a nice day. And after winter, a nice day is in the 40s. And people are wearing t-shirts, they're wearing shorts. And it's one of those, you just appreciate it because you know it's not going to be here forever. In fact, that's also when it comes to work. When it comes to some people who plant or work outside, they realize, okay, the weather is nice today. We need to act today, because we don't know. The weather is going to be, or we do know, the weather is going to be bad after this. And so because of that, it's kind of like this little mini death every single year as we go through the cycle of winter, summer, fall, and spring. Those are out of order, but you know what I'm saying. But the sense of, wow, death gives an urgency to our lives. Remembering our mortality, it says in paragraph 1007, helps us realize that we have only a limited time in which to bring our lives to fulfillment, and that death is a consequence of sin, and the last enemy to be destroyed is death. Paragraph 1009 is just so powerful, though. Death is transformed by Jesus Christ. So incredible. Wow. So because what does Jesus do? The Son of God himself suffered the death that is part of the human condition. Yet in spite of this, how did he do it? This is the key for all of us. This is how you and I are called to face death. He accepted it in an act of complete and free submission to his Father's will. This is what you and I are called to when we face our own death. We're called to accept it in an act of complete and free submission to our Father's will. How do we prepare for death? Well, one of the ways we prepare for death is by fasting. Like, really, one of the ways we prepare for death is by letting go of things that we're clinging to. And when I say fasting, I don't just mean food. I mean, you know, we have some attachments in our lives. And one of those practices for letting go, you know, at the end of our lives, we have to let go of everything. So we can practice letting go through fasting on a regular basis. I need this thing. Well, do I really? Let me let it go. We practice for death by going to sleep. I don't know if you've ever prayed about that or thought about this. Climbing into bed with nothing else playing, like with nothing on the TV, with nothing playing on your device, but just climbing into bed in silence and lying down in silence is a practice for death. Lord, the day will come when I don't have a choice and I'll be lying in my bed, hopefully, and I'll just have to enter into the silence. Even going to bed, going to sleep is a practice for death. Because why? Because Christ has transformed this in an act of complete and free submission to his Father's will. Because of Jesus, Christian death has a positive meaning. For me to live as Christ and to die is gain. And so we know that if we've died with him, we will also live with him. And we have hope. That even St. Ignatius, right? It's better for me to die in Christ than to reign over the ends of the earth. We know this. We know that Jesus Christ has transformed death for us. And in death, God calls us to himself. He doesn't forget us in death. We don't enter into oblivion in death. We are called from this world to the Lord himself. And that's one of the reasons why we're called to look at death in a new way. We're called to look at death not as the enemy and not even as a door we have to kind of go through. I don't really want to, but I'll do it. But as death is a mother in some ways, death as a lover that brings us to the one that we love. Death is the thing that brings us to the one that we love. And so we have to recognize I can't just resign myself to death. I want to actually long for the Lord. And this is the thing I'm just praying for. Right now I'm praying that all of us have this longing for the Lord, not a hatred of this life, not that at all, but a longing for Jesus so much that, okay, I can't wait to die. Again, not a hatred of this life and not hastening our death, but a longing for Jesus so fully, longing for the Father and the Holy Spirit so fully that we recognize, okay, Lord, I cannot wait for this moment. So help me prepare. Help me practice. St. Teresa of Avila, I want to see God. And in order to see him, I must die. I mean, that's just so frank. It's so clear. It's so true. And I want to see God too. And I know that in order to see him, I must die, but I have to die in his grace. And so I just want to be faithful. And I'm praying that you and I, that we're all faithful. You know, I know we're going to mess up. I know we're going to fall. We're going to stumble, but the Lord is faithful and he always takes us back when we're willing to let him take us back. But today, my invitation is to practice dying. To see death as not as merely the enemy, but as the way in which you and I will get to see God. Let's pray for each other in that, because I know death can be scary and death can be heartbreaking and death can lead us into grief, but death can also lead us into hope. So that's what I'm praying for. I'm praying for you that you have hope. Please pray for me. My name is Father Mike. I cannot wait to see you tomorrow. God bless.
1: That was day 137 of Catechism in a Year with Father Mike Schmitz. Did you know that the Catechism was written drawing from dozens of writings from Scripture, saints, popes, and councils from the entire history of the Church? All the quotes and references are tagged and labeled with footnotes throughout the chapters, showing us how the Church has tied each teaching to God's revealed word and to what Christians have believed from the earliest years of the Church. If you're ever interested in checking out some of those documents, maybe to see what kind of documents are referenced or even to dig a little deeper into the topics by looking up the documents and reading more yourself, the footnotes and lists of references are available in pretty much any edition of the Catechism. And now we'd like to share audio from a video called What Constitutes a Practicing Catholic with Father Mike from the Ascension Presents YouTube channel.
0: Hi, my name is Father Mike Schmitz, and this is Ascension Presents. So a number of years ago, one of our students, she's a young woman, she had a friend. She invited her friend to go with her to Mass off campus because school wasn't in session. It was summertime. And so she drove this young man to the cathedral. And on the way there, he was raised Catholic. On the way there, she said, you know, if you aren't a practicing Catholic, you can't receive Holy Communion unless you go to confession first. And he was like, wait, what? Are you, what? What? I was raised Catholic. And she's like, yeah, but you're not a practicing Catholic. And so then when school started, like the next week, he came to Mass, and afterwards he said, I have some questions. And his big question was this: what is it to be a practicing Catholic? I thought, that's a great question. So we started meeting and talking about what it is to be a practicing Catholic. So what does the Church say it is to be a practicing Catholic? What is it to say, I'm not just Catholic in name only, but, you know, it's a part of my everyday life? Well, a couple things. The Church says, well, we have to, you know, observe the Ten Commandments. We have to assent to Church teaching. And then the third thing is to do our best to follow the five precepts of the Catholic Church. In the Catechism of the Catholic Church, I think starting in Article 2041 or paragraph 2041, talks about these five precepts of the Church. Now, what it says is that these precepts are the indispensable minimum, or another translation is the very necessary minimum for life. Basically, the church is kind of saying that if these aren't there, yeah, that life connected with Jesus, connected with the church, it's not there. I don't know if you know this, but like I think like something like 90% of Americans believe that there's some kind of God. So 90% of Americans, 90% of Americans are theists. And yet most of us, the way we live our lives, we're practical atheists. Like we're practicing atheism. Because why? Because we often make decisions not in light of this God that we claim exists. So these five precepts of the church, the very necessary minimum, the indispensable minimum, are basically just, are you alive? Are you connected to the church? Here's number one, going to Mass on Sundays and holy days of obligation. So every single Sunday, a practicing Catholic has to go to Mass and every holy day of obligation. That might sound incredibly overwhelming or demanding, but that's roughly, I don't know, I'm bad at math, 65 hours of church every year. That's it. That's it. The indispensable minimum, the requirement, just go to Mass every Sunday and every holy day of obligation. It's not overwhelming. Number two is go to confession at least once a year. Go to confession at least once a year. That's what we're called to do. Number three is receive Holy Communion at least once every year during the Easter season. What had happened in the past is actually that the at one point, people were staying away from Holy Communion because they thought like, well, the Eucharist is too holy and I'm too unholy. I could never possibly receive Holy Communion. I could never possibly be in a state where I'm worthy of, can I have worthy reception of Holy Communion? Even if I've just gone to confession, there's something wrong. So they would stay away from Holy Communion. And so at one point the Pope had to say, listen, one of the precepts, you have to receive Holy Communion at least once a year during the Easter season. Why? Because Jesus loved you. He gives the Eucharist to feed us because he wants intimacy and communion with us. Number four is observe the prescribed days of fasting and abstinence. Now, this is incredible. So days of penance are Fridays throughout the whole year. Days of abstinence are Fridays throughout Lent and Ash Wednesday. Days of abstinence means we avoid meat. The 2 days of fasting, we only have 2 days of fasting in the entire 365-day calendar year. That's Ash Wednesday and Good Friday. And that fasting is what? It's, you know, have two small meals and one meal, regular size meal that doesn't exceed the size of the two small meals combined. You think about this, that's not very demanding because if you live in the Western world or developed world, developed countries, your fast day could still be more food than most people in the rest of the world eat on a normal day. So just observe those days of fasting and abstinence. And the fifth precept of the Catholic Church is to provide for the material needs of the church according to your ability. It doesn't even say like, you know, provide for the material needs of the church by giving 10% of your income. It says, according to your ability, whatever you can do, just help the church out. Now think about that. I remember when I came upon these, I talked about them. At one point, this man wrote me a letter saying like, that's ridiculous. This is crazy. That might be fine for some monk on a mountaintop somewhere, but for regular human beings, no one could possibly do this. I'm thinking, wait, these are the minimum requirements. This is the church being absolutely super generous on what it means to be a practicing Catholic, not just a nominal Catholic, but one who lives their faith out. Now, I was talking to this man about this, and he was like, okay. And we walked through this whole kind of story. And actually, in the course of this, talked about the story of the gospel and the story of the church and the story of Jesus Christ calling him to live in the church, to live up, to rise up to this and actually transcend this. So he started praying. He started to be part of a Bible study. By the end of that year, he had entered seminary. This June, this man is going to be ordained a priest for our diocese. His friend, she could have said, I'm embarrassed. I don't want to tell him that he can't receive Holy Communion if he hasn't been going to Mass. So I'll just be quiet. And you know what would have happened? Nothing. Because she was willing to, in love, just speak the truth to her friend. This man, in like days from today, will be ordained a priest of Jesus Christ in the Catholic Church. And he will give us the Eucharist, and he will give God's reconciliation through confession. And this man, already he's holy. Already he's just like, it's incredible to see the transformation in this man's life. I can't imagine how many people he will lead to heaven because his friend was willing to say, hey, by the way, I don't want to be rude, but if you're not a practicing Catholic, can't receive Holy Communion. And that prompted him to ask these questions. If you're asking the question, I think it also means that God has a plan for your life, just like he has a plan for my buddy's life, my future brother in order's life. For all of us here at Ascension Presents, my name is Father Mike. God bless.
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3: Given all that there is to experience in Italy, the Vatican, the David, the Colosseum, the Grand Canal in Venice, just to name a few, why would anyone put sitting on a big park bench on their must-see list in Italy? Might seem rather silly at first, given all the country has to offer, but makes sense when we think about our Lord telling us in Matthew's Gospel that we must become more like little children to enter his kingdom. That's why I encourage anyone visiting Italy to check out the Big Bench Project, an idea developed by an American designer who moved to northern Italy and wanted to inspire travelers to slow down and take in the stunning views. The BigBenchCommunityProject.org says it all. Perfectly as well, how to become children again by rediscovering a landscape and to have an experience to share and rediscover ourselves.
2: Italy's Shrines and Wonders by Teresa Tomio is available now at EWTNRC.com.
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0: Jesus has been taken up into heaven as we begin this Sunday's readings. His disciples, including the apostles and Mary, return to the upper room where he celebrated the Last Supper. There, they devote themselves with one accord to prayer, waiting for the Holy Spirit that Jesus promised would come upon them. The unity of the early church at Jerusalem is a sign of the oneness that Christ prays for in the gospel. The church is to be a communion on earth that mirrors the glorious union of the Father, Son, and Holy Spirit in the Blessed Trinity. Jesus has proclaimed God's name to his brethren. The prophets had foretold this revelation, a new covenant by which all flesh would have the knowledge of the Lord. By the new covenant made in his blood and remembered in every Eucharist, we know God as our Father. This is the eternal life that Jesus promises. And this is the light and salvation we sing of in our responsorial psalm this Sunday. As God made light to shine out of darkness when the world began, so he has enlightened us in baptism, making us a new creation, giving us knowledge of the glory of God in the face of Jesus. We hear in this week's epistle that our new life is a gift of the Spirit of glory. Made one in his name, we are given a new name, Christian, a name used only here and in two other places in the Bible. So we are to glorify God, though we will be insulted and suffer because of this name. But as we share in his sufferings, we know we will overcome and rejoice when his glory is once more revealed, and we will dwell in the house of the Lord all the days of our lives. This is Scott Hahn for Breaking the Bread.
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3: I am Michael Barber. I am an associate professor of scripture and theology here at the Augustine Institute, and I love being here. And one of the things that makes it such a great fit for me is the real emphasis on the importance of scripture and theology. There's only one book you can read at Mass. I love John Paul II. We'll never read John Paul II's writings at Mass. I love Thomas Aquinas. We will never read the Summa Theologiae at Mass, but we will always read scripture because it's the Word of God and the very words of God. The Second Vatican Council called for integration of scripture and theology. It said that scripture has to be the very soul of theology. And so I love the heavy emphasis on biblical studies here and really reading scripture from the heart of the church. That's really my passion. I do this in books and things like that, and I've been a part of a website called thesacredpage.com, where I write with John Bergsma, Brant Petrie, and some other Catholic biblical scholars. So anyway, thanks so much.
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6: And welcome. This is Dan Kennedy, former CEO of Human Life of Washington. We'll be delighted to have our guest today as Richard Dorflinger. And after 40 years, nearly 40 years rather, he has retired as the Associate Director of the Secretariat of Pro-Life Activities for the United States Conference of Catholic Bishops. Among his duties was the preparation of policy statements and congressional testimony on abortion, euthanasia, conscience rights in health care, embryonic research, and other medical moral issues for the Bishops Conference. He's also an adjunct fellow in bioethics and public policy at the National Catholic Bioethics Center in Philadelphia and serves on the advisory board to the Center for Bioethics and Human Dignity. He has an almost encyclopedic knowledge of the pro-life issues. He's testified before Congress, the National Bioethics Advisory Commission, National Institutes of Health, Presidential Commission for the Study of Bioethical Issues, and several state legislatures. His writings on medical ethics and public policy have appeared in numerous journals and newspapers. He has been appointed to numerous boards and committees, including the Vatican's Pontifical Academy for Life. But the bishop's loss is Washington State's gain, since he now resides in Washington State. Welcome, Richard.
7: Thank you.
6: You're still writing and still advising, and there are some issues that I think are on the top of our agenda as a pro-life community, and I know they're a major concern to you. And I wonder if you could discuss a little bit about the growing campaign against conscience rights on abortion in, you know, across the nation and in Washington State.
7: Yeah, and Washington State is one of the areas where it's the problem is most acute. But in Washington, D.C., Congress has been trying to pass a law called the Conscience Protection Act to make sure that there's protection in federal law for doctors, nurses, hospitals, and other healthcare providers so that they can object to abortion or providing or paying for abortion coverage in accord with their conscience. And that has been staunchly opposed by the administration, by the Obama administration, with a threat that the president would veto this if it did pass Congress. In Washington State, you already have hospitals being told that if they are a public or a community hospital, they are required to provide abortion against their will. I live very near the Skagit Valley Regional Hospital, which has been told that. It's appealing a judge's decision that it has to provide abortions, even though there are no doctors on the staff who are willing to provide them. Mm-hmm. The judge said, well, you're going to have to hire some.
8: Oh, my gosh.
7: And the legislature of Washington State has come very close in the last 2 years to passing a law that would require virtually every private health plan in the state, including those that are bought by religious organizations, to cover abortion on demand. So the respect for differing views on abortion, which, remember, this is what used to be called the pro-choice movement. It's no longer pro-choice at all. And there is nothing but disdain for anyone who disagrees with their pro-abortion stand.
8: Yeah, that I remember going down and having conversations with legislators during that abortion health care mandate issue that you were just discussing a second ago here in Washington State, and really trying to hammer home the hypocrisy to legislators who are standing behind this law, saying that every plan obviously needed to provide abortion coverage, and saying, do you understand that this isn't choice? That if your whole platform is that this should be about choice, what you're saying is it's choice for people who agree with us and no choice for people who disagree with us.
7: Yeah, it's the reality is that the what used to be called the pro-choice movement has really shifted its basic premise. It's no longer about choice. It's about access. It's about abortion becoming the norm in healthcare. Abortion is basic health care. Therefore, the key word is access. Everybody has to have access, and ensuring access means dragooning those who disagree into being forced to help provide it.
6: Yeah,
7: so,
6: you know,
7: the movement has really turned itself on its head by saying now it's no longer about choice at all. It's about promoting abortion as a positive good that everybody has to endorse.
6: Yeah, it's the interesting word of access, that approach. That was the approach that the Supreme Court took in the recent Supreme Court decision. Women's health was kind of pushed to the side because somehow any kind of interference with so-called access is a hindrance to the right to abortion.
8: Yeah,
7: and even if they are health regulations to protect the woman from unscrupulous abortionists.
8: Which there are, and I can't imagine how the other side so often, people who I would agree with in so many ways on other issues, they cannot seem to see past the idea that, you know, your Kermit Gosnells and those kinds of providers exist everywhere, that it's de facto back alley abortions, but somehow this access trumps all those things. It seems so obvious, and I suppose that this is where that conversation about cognitive dissonance comes in every time, but somehow there's just no sense that you know, women's health involves actually providing them with a quality level of health care.
7: Yeah, the health issue is used in a very hypocritical way here, because mm-hmm. And the reality is that the pro-abortion groups have been looking for many years, scouring the country for a case where they can claim that a woman was harmed or died from someone's refusal to do an abortion. They've never found one. They made up a couple and turned out to be fabrications. But hundreds of women, since Roe v. Wade was handed down, hundreds of women have died from abortion itself.
6: Exactly.
7: So what side of the issue is health really on, the woman's mm-hmm. health?
6: Well, and it seems to me that, you know, this is part and parcel of a movement going on that kind of looks to whether for those who disagree with abortion on purely secular grounds, but primarily an attack against those of, say, Judeo-Christian values, that they're trying to almost create a political or civic ghetto that, you know, we are supposed to mm-hmm. reside in.
7: Well, it's very timely that you say that, because I was just reading this morning this new report from the U.S. Commission on Civil Rights. I don't know if you've heard of it. It's a report. It's entitled, in a very ironic way, Peaceful Coexistence, Reconciling Non-Discrimination Principles with Civil Liberties. Basically, the premise of this report, this is the commission that's supposed to be advancing civil rights for everyone, presumably including their First Amendment rights.
6: Mm-hmm.
7: But their premise is there's a lot of conflict now between religious belief and the ability to promote the rights of gay and lesbian Americans, of black Americans, of people with gender identity issues. And what we need to do is crush religion when they are in conflict. And this could not this could not be clearer. People talk about Catholics and others exaggerating when they talk about a war on religion. This mm-hmm. is practically a blueprint for a war on religion. They say what we have to do is tell people you're allowed to believe what you like, but you are not allowed to act on it. Not when it conflicts with these various other ideologies that are being advanced now in the name of freedom for all.
6: Yeah, that always gets me.
7: It's breathtaking in its extremism.
6: It is, and you know, it's bizarre in that when I was young, you know, there was the criticism of those who go to church on Sunday and act one way on Sunday and are hypocrites the rest of the week. And now they say, well, you know, we're going to make it mandatory.
7: Norm.
6: Yeah.
8: keep that stuff in your house.
7: We have to have more of that.
6: Yeah. <that's true.
8: laughs> Or are you trying to be religious any other time but on Sundays? And can you please do that quietly on Sundays anyway? You're really disrupting the Seahawks game.
6: I don't understand why more and more people can't see what's going on here. You know, it is a war on religion, and in particular the Catholic Church, I think, which, you know, the world's been at war with.
8: I had a really interesting conversation, I guess it was probably about a year ago, with a constitutional lawyer who's doing work on behalf of a group that was trying to maintain their religious ideology in their business context. And shockingly, in Washington State, that was met with challenges. And the guy who I was speaking to, the lawyer, actually said that from the depositions and from the conversations he was having, it was abundantly clear that all of these were opportunities that people who are absolutely positively anti-Christian, anti-Judeo-Christian, particularly anti-Catholic, that this was an attack on the Catholic Church. And he said, similarly to what Dan said, I don't know how no one else is seeing this. It was so obvious. And this is not a Catholic attorney. This is a someone from another Christian religion who said this is clearly an attack on the Catholic Church, and the fact that people can't see that they're just coming after the Catholic Church was shocking to him. And I thought,
7: And it's,
8: you know, you wonder if that's, you know, you see it from your own perspective as a Catholic. Most people listening to Sacred Heart Radio, I feel pretty confident, are Catholic, although we definitely have people who are exploring religion. I think as Catholics, sometimes we look at it and we think, well, I see it from this perspective, so it feels like an attack on me. But it isn't. It isn't just a perspective issue. It really is at the heart. There are people who fundamentally believe that Catholics should keep their Catholicism quietly, privately to themselves, and even then, really privately, quietly to themselves.
7: And it's the other revelation that came out very recently was that the John Podesta.
8: Oh yeah, yeah. Absolutely.
7: The very secular, bordering on atheist group Center for American Progress is very explicit in emails that he helped found a group called Catholics in Alliance for the Common Good, basically in order to undermine the church's advance of its pro-life message, which is getting in the way of Catholics being, you know, good Democrats, basically.
8: Right.
7: And there's another group, Faith in Public Life, which had the same executive director as Catholics in Alliance for the Common Good, and was spending most of its time criticizing the Catholic bishops' efforts in support of religious liberty. So you have a secular group, an ideological group, and money from atheist billionaire George Soros being used to establish the pseudo-Catholic groups whose job it is to get the Catholic Church to shut up about threats to religious liberty. They are themselves a threat to the Church's religious liberty. It is, as I said before, it's breathtaking, and it's especially frustrating that so few people are seeing what's going on, and what has been going on for years, but is now becoming more visible.
6: Yeah, this is a false flag strategy, and it is, you would think more Catholics would recognize when they hear some group, for example, like Catholics for Choice, go, well, wait a minute, this doesn't make any sense. We know what the church's teaching is, we know what the bishops say, but it's like, okay, it's acceptable. It's acceptable to revolt. I was listening to some commentary last night, and they were talking about this Podesta email and going back and forth. And the person on the, shall we say, progressive side kept quoting these statistics about, a certain percentage of Catholics use contraception, certain percentage of Catholics, da da da da da da da. And we were having dinner at the time, and I looked at my wife and I said, how about we just put up the Ten Commandments for a vote by American Catholics, and let's see where we end up.
7: Yeah.
8: Well, we'll pick up having more of this conversation. We got to take a quick break, just a quick break, and we'll be right back here on Life Talk Northwest here on Sacred Heart Radio. Thanks for being with us.
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8: Welcome back to Life Talk Northwest here on Sacred Heart Radio. Thanks for joining us today. We're very glad to have a special guest with us who we've had the first half of this show, just an interesting and lively and important conversation about conscience rights and what it is to have religious liberty here in the United States.
6: And once again, we're speaking with Richard Dorflinger, former associate director of the U.S. Conference of Catholic Bishops Pro-Life Committee. And we have been talking about the conscience rights and the Podesta emails. But along with this idea of, you know, this attack on conscience rights, there is a, as you're well aware, the a lot of money backing a campaign by pro-abortion groups, to rescind the Hyde Amendment. And it really is kind of dovetails into what we've just been talking about. You want to tell us a little bit about that?
7: Yeah, the Hyde Amendment was first passed 40 years ago to say, well, you know, abortion's legal, but that doesn't mean that people have to be forced to pay taxes to actively support it. And Hyde, and it was named after Congressman Henry Hyde, who was the prime sponsor. And Hyde and many other laws like it have prevented the government from forcing Americans to subsidize, to pay for abortions that they're against with their tax dollars. Now, there's a huge campaign now on the 40th anniversary of Hyde to rescind that. There's 137 sponsors in the House of Representatives for a bill that would reverse all of those and say that not only federal restrictions but state restrictions on federal or on public funding of abortion and restrictions on coverage of abortion on demand, all of those are going to be rescinded. And it's part and parcel of what we've just been talking about in terms of access. Everybody has to have easy access to abortion. That means everybody else who disagrees with it has to be forced to help provide it, in this case, pay for it. The ironic thing is that, and they never mention this, is that the people they're claiming to advance the rights of here, poor Americans, women of color, who are on Medicaid, are more against abortion than they are, and more against abortion than other Americans are. You have the last poll I saw, recent poll by the Marist organization, 62% of Americans are against public funding of abortion. 65% of African Americans are against it. This is not, I mean, they are claiming to speak for a constituency that they don't represent. And it is true, abortion rates are much higher among poor women, among African-American women, but that's under economic pressure. It's when they, and when many of these women have abortions, they're violating their own values when they do it. So what they, what this, these groups want is then put extra economic pressure in the direction of abortion by saying, well, the abortion's free.
8: Right.
7: That's just going to add to the pressures on them, because only in worst fantasy land can you actually claim that the lifetime cost of raising a child is going to be equalized with the cost of an abortion. But now they're going to even add another, you know, another piece, another thumb on the scale toward abortion by saying, and the abortion's completely free.
6: Well,
7: so it's it, once again, it's an ideology pushing itself on the consciences of taxpayers, and even adding to the burdens on the conscience of low-income women themselves.
6: Well, and when you think about the intense pressure on low-income women and low-income families, and and the low rate of marriage and the high rate of out-of-wedlock births and pregnancies, it is, you know, that just again is really an attack on that community itself.
8: Well, and I think too, when we talk about poverty, and so often you hear this idea that people who are against abortion don't care about people who are in poverty. In the 40 plus years that we've been at this, trying to put an end to the this crisis of abortion, we haven't seen that abortion is solving our poverty problem. So to link those things is certainly a straw man. To go into impoverished communities and say, here's your solution, we don't have anything else for you, but here's your free abortion, really doesn't tell us that we're doing a good job of solving a poverty problem.
7: And it's everybody, I think, knows that one of the huge problems among poor people that leads to being ingrained in poverty is the breakdown of the family in the inner city and in the poor sections of cities. And abortion helps break down families. It helps break down relationships. Many relationships break up
8: absolutely
7: for an abortion.
8: Yeah.
7: So it's only adds to the problem.
6: Well, and again, this access kind of thing. You know, a friend of mine who is a radio talk host, you know, always uses an analogy of, well, you know, they talk about the constitutional right to abortion, and he says, you know, I have a Second Amendment constitutional right to a gun, so I think they ought to buy it for me, and they ought to buy the ammunition.
8: Yeah, no one's asking them to do that. Well, and again, it's so much for choice, right? I mean, the idea that this is a movement that was founded, this pro-choice movement, but you don't have a choice whether you're going to pay for it or not. And the, you know, this whole idea that this is a private decision made between a woman and her doctor and whomever else she chooses to make it between. It's a completely private choice for this woman that no one should interfere with until it's time to pay for it. And then we should all absolutely be involved in this decision. Somehow it can be private and public at the exact same time.
7: It's a public entitlement. If you read Roe v. Wade,
8: mm-hmm.
7: it's as much about the freedom of the doctor as it is about the freedom of the woman. In fact, there are
8: yes.
7: passages in Roe versus Wade where the court says, ultimately, the decision is up to the doctor whether this woman should have an abortion. And and yet it's the conscience clauses for the doctors that this movement is now attacking. So they're contradicting even Roe v. Wade mm-hmm. while claiming to be big fans of it. The court said, yes, it's a private decision. There's a woman's decision. There's a doctor's decision. Now they're saying it's the woman's private decision, but it's a public entitlement. The doctor's choice goes away. And what the bottom line here is, abortion is great.
8: Mm-hmm.
7: Yeah, that's it.
8: And you even see,
7: and everybody needs to admit that and support
8: yeah.
7: it.
8: Well, and there was that big Twitter campaign that happened recently. That was the Shout Your Abortion Twitter campaign, where everybody was supposed to very proudly exclaim their abortion situation, how pleased and proud they were, how it was such a wonderful thing. And I thought, I don't know that, I mean, as the mother of a 9-year-old daughter and having many sisters and nieces, I don't think anyone wishes that they will grow up or that their child will grow up to have an abortion. It's not this great good. I look forward to your first steps and your first time you're driving a car and your first abortion. Let's get super excited about it. It's such a disturbing, messed up idea that people want to shout their abortion. We're going to cheer for this thing that no one wants to be in a situation. We're not rooting for people to be in crisis situations. And the same people saying let's shout our abortions are also saying this is a private, heart-wrenching decision that these women are making. It is or it isn't. It either is heart-wrenching and it is a terrible decision that nobody wants to have to make. Or it's something that we should be super excited about and we shout about it. But to hold both those things to be true seems extremely, extremely challenging.
7: Yeah, there's, you hear very few people who were born who are saying, gee, I really regret that I wasn't born.
8: Right.
7: The other thing that's a new element, not entirely new, but it's been more visible in this whole debate, and it's especially chilling, is the open recognition by supporters of abortion that abortion is the taking of a human life.
8: Mm-hmm.
7: And it doesn't matter.
8: Yeah.
6: Yeah.
8: And that,
7: Salon
8: that's okay.
7: Magazine some time back, pro-choice activists, was, so what? So what if it's taking a life? It was him or me, and I'm more important.
6: Yeah.
7: It used to be they would say, well, you guys who think that life begins at conception, that's some kind of strange religious superstition. And now they're admitting, well, yeah, biologically, that's a human life. It's a member of the human species. This takes a life. It's killing. So what? So what does that say to our own ability to maintain societal opposition to killing other people if we now admit, this? Yes, this kills people, but they're less important than me, and so that's a good thing.
6: It's
7: very frightening.
6: Yeah, they think that their boldness in this, they can get away with it because there will be a lot of people out there who won't be able to counter that argument. They'll say, well, yeah, I guess.
8: Yeah, and historically,
7: well,
8: putting value of life on a sliding scale has always gone well historically, hasn't it? Hasn't that always been such a?
7: Yeah. Led to good things.
8: Only led to good things. if for those of you listening at home, this is what we call sarcasm. That it's there's no time in history that anyone has ever said value of life on a sliding scale. When we start doing that, it always ends badly every single time. You can't do it. You just can't do it. Infinitely valuable, each and every person, and I think that when we tell women that they should be excited that they get to have their first abortion, whatever that is, we're devaluing those women too. We're telling them that there's something more or less valuable about their wants and their needs and who they are. And I think it's a really confusing message for women, and obviously how we talk about children, children who are born, even, your 1-year-old, your 2-year-old, what the kind of value is that we talk about with people. It's pretty concerning.
6: What would you suggest in the short time we have left, and what can Catholics do about it?
7: These new intrusions on our religious liberty, on our consciences, on our ability to live life by our values, need to be called out for what they are. We need to be active on talk radio, town hall meetings, in the letter to the editor sections of newspapers, and online comments in reaction to some of these proposals. We need to be out there saying, wait a minute, this is my life and my conscience and my values you're talking about. And what happened to this American experiment about religious freedom for all and about living and letting live? And by God, what happened to inalienable rights beginning with life?
8: Yeah.
7: At somewhere in the Declaration of Independence or something. We are throwing away an enormous legacy of American ideals and calling it progress. And somebody needs to say, wait a minute, what are we doing to ourselves?
6: Richard, thank you so much. We are so grateful for your time. We hope to have you on again. You're willing to come back, is that right?
7: Oh, indeed, yes.
6: Well, thank you so much for being here. And thank our listeners. This is Life Talk Northwest. I'm Dan Kennedy.
8: And I'm Noreen McIndy-Hobson. Thanks for joining us today, and keep the faith.
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10: In saying the Rosary, Mary invites us to join her on a journey through the life of Jesus. In it, the Holy Spirit asks us to imitate the faith and love of the Mother of our Savior. Because we say the Rosary with our body and our spirit, it should touch us at every level of our being. It is no monotonous ritual, but a deeply contemplative Christian prayer. In the glorious mysteries, we contemplate the triumph of Jesus in his resurrection, the birth of the Church with the coming of the Holy Spirit, and how Jesus took his mother into heaven and crowned her as its queen. In the name of the Father, and of the Son, and of the Holy Spirit. I believe in God the Father Almighty, creator of heaven and earth, and in Jesus Christ, his only Son, our Lord, who was conceived by the Holy Spirit, born of the Virgin Mary, suffered under Pontius Pilate, was crucified, died, and was buried. He descended into hell. The third day he rose again from the dead. He ascended into heaven, and sits at the right hand of God the Father Almighty, from whence he shall come to judge the living and the dead.
11: I believe in the Holy Spirit, the Holy Catholic Church, the communion of saints, the forgiveness of sins, the resurrection of the body, and life everlasting.
10: Our Father, who art in heaven, hallowed be thy name. Thy kingdom come, thy will be done on earth as it is in heaven.
11: Give us this day our daily bread, and forgive us our trespasses, as we forgive those who trespass against us. And lead us not into temptation, but deliver us from evil.
10: Hail Mary, full of grace, the Lord is with thee. Blessed art thou among women, and blessed is the fruit of thy womb, Jesus.
11: Holy Mary, Mother of God, pray for us sinners, now and at the hour of our death. Amen.
10: Hail Mary, full of grace, the Lord is with thee. Blessed art thou among women, and blessed is the fruit of thy womb, Jesus.
11: Holy Mary, Mother of God, pray for us sinners, now and at the hour of our death. Amen.
10: Hail Mary, full of grace, the Lord is with thee. Blessed art thou among women, and blessed is the fruit of thy womb, Jesus.
11: Holy Mary, Mother of God, pray for us sinners, now and at the hour of our death. Amen.
10: Glory be to the Father, and to the Son, and to the Holy Spirit.
11: As it was in the beginning, is now, and ever shall be, world without end. Amen.
10: The first glorious mystery, the resurrection of Jesus from the dead. If Christ be not risen from the dead, then our faith is in vain, St. Paul says. The resurrection of Jesus has changed everything for mankind. Our sorrow has been turned into joy, our darkness into light, our despair into hope. Jesus, we celebrate your victory over sin and death. May your resurrection fill us with the light of new life. Our Father who art in heaven, hallowed be thy name, thy kingdom come, thy will be done on earth as it is in heaven.
11: Give us this day our daily bread, and forgive us our trespasses, as we forgive those who trespass against us. And lead us not into temptation, but deliver us from evil.
10: Hail Mary, full of grace, the Lord is with thee. Blessed art thou among women, and blessed is the fruit of thy womb, Jesus.
11: Holy Mary, Mother of God, pray for us sinners, now and at the hour of our death. Amen.
10: Hail Mary, full of grace, the Lord is with thee. Blessed art thou among women, and blessed is the fruit of thy womb, Jesus.
11: Holy Mary, Mother of God, pray for us sinners, now and at the hour of our death. Amen.
10: Hail Mary, full of grace, the Lord is with thee. Blessed art thou among women, and blessed is the fruit of thy womb, Jesus.
11: Holy Mary, Mother of God, pray for us sinners, now and at the hour of our death. Amen.
10: Hail Mary, full of grace, the Lord is with thee. Blessed art thou among women, and blessed is the fruit of thy womb, Jesus.
11: Holy Mary, Mother of God, pray for us sinners, now and at the hour of our death. Amen.
10: Hail Mary, full of grace, the Lord is with thee. Blessed art thou among women, and blessed is the fruit of thy womb, Jesus.
11: Holy Mary, Mother of God, pray for us sinners, now and at the hour of our death. Amen.
10: Hail Mary, full of grace, the Lord is with thee. Blessed art thou among women, and blessed is the fruit of thy womb, Jesus.
11: Holy Mary, Mother of God, pray for us sinners, now and at the hour of our death. Amen.
10: Hail Mary, full of grace, the Lord is with thee. Blessed art thou among women, and blessed is the fruit of thy womb, Jesus.
11: Holy Mary, Mother of God, pray for us sinners, now and at the hour of our death. Amen.
10: Hail Mary, full of grace, the Lord is with thee. Blessed art thou among women, and blessed is the fruit of thy womb, Jesus.
11: Holy Mary, Mother of God, pray for us sinners, now and at the hour of our death. Amen.
10: Hail Mary, full of grace, the Lord is with thee. Blessed art thou among women, and blessed is the fruit of thy womb, Jesus.
11: Holy Mary, Mother of God, pray for us sinners, now and at the hour of our death. Amen.
10: Hail Mary, full of grace, the Lord is with thee. Blessed art thou among women, and blessed is the fruit of thy womb, Jesus.
11: Holy Mary, Mother of God, pray for us sinners, now and at the hour of our death. Amen.
10: Glory be to the Father, and to the Son, and to the Holy Spirit.
11: As it was in the beginning, is now, and ever shall be, world without end. Amen.
10: O my Jesus, forgive us our sins, save us from the fires of hell, and lead all souls to heaven, especially those most in need of your mercy. The second glorious mystery, Jesus ascends into heaven.

0: Blessed art thou among women, and blessed is the fruit of thy womb, Jesus.
1: Holy Mary, Mother of God, pray for us sinners, now and at the hour of our death. Amen.
0: Hail Mary, full of grace, the Lord is with thee. Blessed art thou among women, and blessed is the fruit of thy womb, Jesus.
1: Holy Mary, Mother of God, pray for us sinners, now and at the hour of our death. Amen.
0: Hail Mary, full of grace, the Lord is with thee. Blessed art thou among women, and blessed is the fruit of thy womb, Jesus.
1: Holy Mary, Mother of God, pray for us sinners, now and at the hour of our death. Amen.
0: Hail Mary, full of grace, the Lord is with thee. Blessed art thou among women, and blessed is the fruit of thy womb, Jesus.
1: Holy Mary, Mother of God, pray for us sinners, now and at the hour of our death. Amen.
0: Hail Mary, full of grace, the Lord is with thee. Blessed art thou among women, and blessed is the fruit of thy womb, Jesus.
1: Holy Mary, Mother of God, pray for us sinners, now and at the hour of our death. Amen.
0: Hail Mary, full of grace, the Lord is with thee. Blessed art thou among women, and blessed is the fruit of thy womb, Jesus.
1: Holy Mary, Mother of God, pray for us sinners, now and at the hour of our death. Amen.
0: Hail Mary, full of grace, the Lord is with thee. Blessed art thou among women, and blessed is the fruit of thy womb, Jesus.
1: Holy Mary, Mother of God, pray for us sinners, now and at the hour of our death. Amen.
0: Hail Mary, full of grace, the Lord is with thee. Blessed art thou among women, and blessed is the fruit of thy womb, Jesus.
1: Holy Mary, Mother of God, pray for us sinners, now and at the hour of our death. Amen.
0: Hail Mary, full of grace, the Lord is with thee. Blessed art thou among women, and blessed is the fruit of thy womb, Jesus.
1: Holy Mary, Mother of God, pray for us sinners, now and at the hour of our death. Amen.
0: Glory be to the Father, and to the Son, and to the Holy Spirit.
1: As it was in the beginning, is now, and ever shall be, world without end. Amen.
0: O my Jesus, forgive us our sins, save us from the fires of hell, and lead all souls to heaven, especially those most in need of your mercy. The third glorious mystery, the descent of the Holy Spirit. Mary is present with the women when the Holy Spirit comes upon the apostles like tongues of fire. An ancient antiphon in the prayer of the church describes what happened. This is the day of Pentecost, alleluia. Today the Holy Spirit appeared to the disciples in the form of fire and gave them his special gifts. He sent them into the world to proclaim that whoever believes and is baptized will be saved. We pray that we may experience the fullness of our baptism through the power and gifts of the Holy Spirit. Our Father, who art in heaven, hallowed be thy name. Thy kingdom come, thy will be done on earth as it is in heaven.
1: Give us this day our daily bread, and forgive us our trespasses, as we forgive those who trespass against us. And lead us not into temptation, but deliver us from evil.
0: Hail Mary, full of grace, the Lord is with thee. Blessed art thou among women, and blessed is the fruit of thy womb, Jesus.
1: Holy Mary, Mother of God, pray for us sinners, now and at the hour of our death. Amen.
0: Hail Mary, full of grace, the Lord is with thee. Blessed art thou among women, and blessed is the fruit of thy womb, Jesus.
1: Holy Mary, Mother of God, pray for us sinners, now and at the hour of our death. Amen.
0: Hail Mary, full of grace, the Lord is with thee. Blessed

0: Hail Mary, full of grace, the Lord is with thee. Blessed art thou among women, and blessed is the fruit of thy womb, Jesus.
1: Holy Mary, Mother of God, pray for us sinners, now and at the hour of our death. Amen.
0: Hail Mary, full of grace, the Lord is with thee. Blessed art thou among women, and blessed is the fruit of thy womb, Jesus.
1: Holy Mary, Mother of God, pray for us sinners, now and at the hour of our death. Amen.
0: Hail Mary, full of grace, the Lord is with thee. Blessed art thou among women, and blessed is the fruit of thy womb, Jesus.
1: Holy Mary, Mother of God, pray for us sinners, now and at the hour of our death. Amen.
0: Hail Mary, full of grace, the Lord is with thee. Blessed art thou among women, and blessed is the fruit of thy womb, Jesus.
1: Holy Mary, Mother of God, pray for us sinners, now and at the hour of our death.

0: Hail Mary, full of grace, the Lord is with thee. Blessed art thou among women, and blessed is the fruit of thy womb, Jesus.
1: Holy Mary, Mother of God, pray for us sinners, now and at the hour of our death. Amen.
0: Hail Mary, full of grace, the Lord is with thee. Blessed art thou among women, and blessed is the fruit of thy womb, Jesus.
1: Holy Mary, Mother of God, pray for us sinners, now and at the hour of our death. Amen.
0: Hail Mary, full of grace, the Lord is with thee. Blessed art thou among women, and blessed is the fruit of thy womb, Jesus.
1: Holy Mary, Mother of God, pray for us sinners, now and at the hour of our death. Amen.
0: Glory be to the Father, and to the Son, and to the Holy Spirit.
1: As it was in the beginning, is now, and ever shall be, world without end. Amen.
0: O my Jesus, forgive us our sins. Save us from the fires of hell. And lead all souls to heaven, especially those most in need of your mercy. The fourth glorious mystery, Mary is taken up into heaven. Mary offered God not only her soul, but her body as well. God needed it to fulfill his plan of salvation. For Jesus to become man, he had for 9 months to become inseparably one flesh with his mother. She is the flesh and blood of Jesus, the Holy One, whom the Lord will not allow to see corruption. So when her life is over, she is taken body and soul into heaven. Under her protective mantle, all Christians gather to form the church. May the prayers of this woman, clothed with the sun, bring Jesus to us and to the whole world. Our Father, who art in heaven, hallowed be thy name. Thy kingdom come, thy will be done on earth as it is in heaven.
1: Give us this day our daily bread, and forgive us our trespasses, as we forgive those who trespass against us. And lead us not into temptation, but deliver us from evil.
0: Hail Mary, full of grace, the Lord is with thee. Blessed art thou among women, and blessed is the fruit of thy womb, Jesus.
1: Holy Mary, Mother of God, pray for us sinners, now and at the hour of our death. Amen.
0: Hail Mary, full of grace, the Lord is with thee. Blessed art thou among women, and blessed is the fruit of thy womb, Jesus.
1: Holy Mary, Mother of God, pray for us sinners, now and at the hour of our death. Amen.
0: Hail Mary, full of grace, the Lord is with thee. Blessed art thou among women, and blessed is the fruit of thy womb, Jesus.
1: Holy Mary, Mother of God, pray for us sinners, now and at the hour of our death. Amen.
0: Hail Mary, full of grace, the Lord is with thee. Blessed art thou among women, and blessed is the fruit of thy womb, Jesus.
1: Holy Mary, Mother of God, pray for us sinners, now and at the hour of our death. Amen.
0: Hail Mary, full of grace, the Lord is with thee. Blessed art thou among women, and blessed is the fruit of thy womb, Jesus.
1: Holy Mary, Mother of God, pray for us sinners, now and at the hour of our death. Amen.
0: Hail Mary, full of grace, the Lord is with thee. Blessed art thou among women, and blessed is the fruit of thy womb, Jesus.
1: Holy Mary, Mother of God, pray for us sinners, now and at the hour of our death. Amen.
0: Hail Mary, full of grace, the Lord is with thee. Blessed art thou among women, and blessed is the fruit of thy womb, Jesus.
1: Holy Mary, Mother of God, pray for us sinners, now and at the hour of our death. Amen.
0: Hail Mary, full of grace, the Lord is with thee. Blessed art thou among women, and blessed is the fruit of thy womb, Jesus.
1: Holy Mary, Mother of God, pray for us sinners, now and at the hour of our death. Amen.
0: Hail Mary, full of grace, the Lord is with thee. Blessed art thou among women, and blessed is the fruit of thy womb, Jesus.
1: Holy Mary, Mother of God, pray for us sinners, now and at the hour of our death. Amen.
0: Hail Mary, full of grace, the Lord is with thee. Blessed art thou among women, and blessed is the fruit of thy womb, Jesus.
1: Holy Mary, Mother of God, pray for us sinners, now and at the hour of our death. Amen.
0: Glory be to the Father, and to the Son, and to the Holy Spirit.
1: As it was in the beginning, is now, and ever shall be, world without end. Amen.
0: O my Jesus, forgive us our sins, save us from the fires of hell, and lead all souls to heaven, especially those most in need of your mercy. The fifth glorious mystery, the coronation of Mary in heaven. Mary's whole life was veiled in a mystery of faith. Even her son will not lift this veil when she is blessed by a woman in the crowd. Blessed are those who hear the word of God and keep it, he says. Now Jesus lifts the veil, and brightness streams from Mary's crown to light up all the hidden years of washing, cooking, sewing, sweeping, caring for her own, and dealing with her neighbors. It was all for Jesus. In her, Jesus has raised up the lowly. From being looked on as of no importance, she is now Queen of Heaven. Lord, may our insignificant lives and our quiet and hidden service of you form a bright crown for us in glory. Our Father who art in heaven, hallowed be thy name. Thy kingdom come, thy will be done on earth as it is in heaven.
1: Give us this day our daily bread, and forgive us our trespasses, as we forgive those who trespass against us. And lead us not into temptation, but deliver us from evil.
0: Hail Mary, full of grace, the Lord is with thee. Blessed art thou among women, and blessed is the fruit of thy womb, Jesus.
1: Holy Mary, Mother of God, pray for us sinners, now and at the hour of our death. Amen.
0: Hail Mary, full of grace, the Lord is with thee. Blessed art thou among women, and blessed is the fruit of thy womb, Jesus.
1: Holy Mary, Mother of God, pray for us sinners, now and at the hour of our death. Amen.
0: Hail Mary, full of grace, the Lord is with thee. Blessed art thou among women, and blessed is the fruit of thy womb, Jesus.
1: Holy Mary, Mother of God, pray for us sinners, now and at the hour of our death. Amen.
0: Hail Mary, full of grace, the Lord is with thee. Blessed art thou among women, and blessed is the fruit of thy womb, Jesus.
1: Holy Mary, Mother of God, pray for us sinners, now and at the hour of our death. Amen.
0: Hail Mary, full of grace, the Lord is with thee. Blessed art thou among women, and blessed is the fruit of thy womb, Jesus.
1: Holy Mary, Mother of God, pray for us sinners, now and at the hour of our death. Amen.
0: Hail Mary, full of grace, the Lord is with thee. Blessed art thou among women, and blessed is the fruit of thy womb, Jesus.
1: Holy Mary, Mother of God, pray for us sinners, now and at the hour of our death. Amen.
0: Hail Mary, full of grace, the Lord is with thee. Blessed art thou among women, and blessed is the fruit of thy womb, Jesus.
1: Holy Mary, Mother of God, pray for us sinners, now and at the hour of our death. Amen.
0: Hail Mary, full of grace, the Lord is with thee. Blessed art thou among women, and blessed is the fruit of thy womb, Jesus.
1: Holy Mary, Mother of God, pray for us sinners, now and at the hour of our death. Amen.
0: Hail Mary, full of grace, the Lord is with thee. Blessed art thou among women, and blessed is the fruit of thy womb, Jesus.
1: Holy Mary, Mother of God, pray for us sinners, now and at the hour of our death.
0: Hail Mary, full of grace, the Lord is with thee. Blessed art thou among women, and blessed is the fruit of thy womb, Jesus.
1: Holy Mary, Mother of God, pray for us sinners, now and at the hour of our death. Amen.
0: Glory be to the Father, and to the Son, and to the Holy Spirit.
1: As it was in the beginning, is now, and ever shall be, world without end. Amen.
0: O my Jesus, forgive us our sins, save us from the fires of hell, and lead all souls to heaven, especially those most in need of your mercy. Hail, Holy Queen, Mother of Mercy. Hail our life, our sweetness, and our hope. To thee do we cry, poor banished children of Eve. To thee do we send up our sighs, mourning and weeping in this valley of tears. Turn then, most gracious Advocate, thine eyes of mercy towards us. And after this our exile, show unto us the blessed fruit of thy womb, Jesus. O clement, O loving, O sweet Virgin Mary, pray for us, O Holy Mother of God,
1: that we may be made worthy of the promises of Christ.
0: Thank you for joining us in this beautiful prayer. Always remember that Our Lady of the Rosary is our mother and our friend. She mediates for us between God and the world, between Christ and the Church, between the world of the saints and this veil of tears. May she stand with you at all the crossroads of your life and point the way to her Son. And may the blessing of Almighty God, the Father, the Son, and the Holy Spirit come down upon you and remain with you always.

0: The Chaplet of Divine Mercy.
1: In the name of the Father, and of the Son, and of the Holy Spirit. Amen.
2: You expired, Jesus, but the source of life gushed forth for souls, and the ocean of mercy opened up for the whole world. O fount of life, unfathomable divine mercy, envelop the whole world and empty yourself out upon us.
0: O blood and water, which gush forth from the heart of Jesus as a fountain of mercy for us, I trust in you. O blood and water, which gush forth from the heart of Jesus as a fountain of mercy for us, I trust in you. O blood and water, which gush forth from the heart of Jesus as a fountain of mercy for us, I trust in you.
2: Our Father, who art in heaven, hallowed be thy name. Thy kingdom come, thy will be done on earth as it is in heaven.
0: Give us this day our daily bread, and forgive us our trespasses, as we forgive those who trespass against us. And lead us not into temptation, but deliver us from evil. Amen.
2: Hail Mary, full of grace, the Lord is with you. Blessed are you among women, and blessed is the fruit of your womb, Jesus.
0: Holy Mary, Mother of God, pray for us sinners now and at the hour of our death. Amen.
2: I believe in God, the Father Almighty, creator of heaven and earth, and in Jesus Christ, his only Son, our Lord, who was conceived by the Holy Spirit, born of the Virgin Mary, suffered under Pontius Pilate, was crucified, died, and was buried. He descended into hell. On the third day, he rose again from the dead. He ascended into heaven and is seated at the right hand of God, the Father Almighty. From there, he will come to judge the living and the dead.
0: I believe in the Holy Spirit, the Holy Catholic Church, the communion of saints, the forgiveness of sins, the resurrection of the body, and life everlasting. Amen.
2: Eternal Father, I offer you the body and blood, soul and divinity of your dearly beloved Son, our Lord Jesus Christ, in atonement for our sins and those of the whole world. For the sake of his sorrowful passion,
0: have mercy on us and on the whole world.
2: For the sake of his sorrowful passion,
0: have mercy on us and on the whole world.
2: For the sake of his sorrowful passion,
0: have mercy on us and on the whole world.
2: For the sake of his sorrowful passion,
0: have mercy on us and on the whole world.
2: For the sake of his sorrowful passion,
0: have mercy on us and on the whole world.
2: For the sake of his sorrowful passion,
0: have mercy on us and on the whole world.
2: For the sake of his sorrowful passion,
0: have mercy on us and on the whole world.
2: For the sake of his sorrowful passion,
0: have mercy on us and on the whole world.
2: For the sake of his sorrowful passion,
0: have mercy on us and on the whole world.
2: For the sake of his sorrowful passion,
0: have mercy on us and on the whole world.
2: Eternal Father, I offer you the body and blood, soul and divinity of your dearly beloved Son, our Lord Jesus Christ, in atonement for our sins and those of the whole world. For the sake of his sorrowful passion,
0: have mercy on us and on the whole world.
2: For the sake of his sorrowful passion,
0: have mercy on us and on the whole world.
2: For the sake of his sorrowful passion,
0: have mercy on us and on the whole world.
2: For the sake of his sorrowful passion,
0: have mercy on us and on the whole world.
2: For the sake of his sorrowful passion,
0: have mercy on us and on the whole world.
2: For the sake of his sorrowful passion,
0: have mercy on us and on the whole world.
2: For the sake of his sorrowful passion,
0: have mercy on us and on the whole world.
2: For the sake of his sorrowful passion,
0: have mercy on us and on the whole world.
2: For the sake of his sorrowful passion,
0: have mercy on us and on the whole world.
2: For the sake of his sorrowful passion,
0: have mercy on us and on the whole world.
2: Eternal Father, I offer you the body and blood, soul and divinity of your dearly beloved Son, our Lord Jesus Christ, in atonement for our sins and those of the whole world. For the sake of his sorrowful passion,
0: have mercy on us and on the whole world.
2: For the sake of his sorrowful passion,
0: have mercy on us and on the whole world.
2: For the sake of his sorrowful passion,
0: have mercy on us and on the whole world.
2: For the sake of his sorrowful passion,
0: have mercy on us and on the whole world.
2: For the sake of his sorrowful passion,
0: have mercy on us and on the whole world.
2: For the sake of his sorrowful passion,
0: have mercy on us and on the whole world.
2: For the sake of his sorrowful passion,
0: have mercy on us and on the whole world.
2: For the sake of his sorrowful passion,
0: have mercy on us and on the whole world.
2: For the sake of his sorrowful passion,
0: have mercy on us and on the whole world.
2: For the sake of his sorrowful passion,
0: have mercy on us and on the whole world.
2: Eternal Father, I offer you the body and blood, soul, and divinity of your dearly beloved Son, our Lord Jesus Christ, in atonement for our sins and those of the whole world. For the sake of his sorrowful passion,
0: have mercy on us and on the whole world.
2: For the sake of his sorrowful passion,
0: have mercy on us and on the whole world.
2: For the sake of his sorrowful passion,
0: have mercy on us and on the whole world.
2: For the sake of his sorrowful passion,
0: have mercy on us and on the whole world.
2: For the sake of his sorrowful passion,
0: have mercy on us and on the whole world.
2: For the sake of his sorrowful passion,
0: have mercy on us and on the whole world.
2: For the sake of his sorrowful passion,
0: have mercy on us and on the whole world.
2: For the sake of his sorrowful passion,
0: have mercy on us and on the whole world.
2: For the sake of his sorrowful passion,
0: have mercy on us and on the whole world.
2: For the sake of his sorrowful passion,
0: have mercy on us and on the whole world.
2: Eternal Father, I offer you the body and blood, soul and divinity of your dearly beloved Son, our Lord Jesus Christ, in atonement for our sins and those of the whole world. For the sake of his sorrowful passion,
0: have mercy on us and on the whole world.
2: For the sake of his sorrowful passion,
0: have mercy on us and on the whole world.
2: For the sake of his sorrowful passion,
0: have mercy on us and on the whole world.
2: For the sake of his sorrowful passion,
0: have mercy on us and on the whole world.
2: For the sake of his sorrowful passion,
0: have mercy on us and on the whole world.
2: For the sake of his sorrowful passion,
0: have mercy on us and on the whole world.
2: For the sake of his sorrowful passion,
0: have mercy on us and on the whole world.
2: For the sake of his sorrowful passion,
0: have mercy on us and on the whole world.
2: For the sake of his sorrowful passion,
0: have mercy on us and on the whole world.
2: For the sake of his sorrowful passion,
0: have mercy on us and on the whole world. Holy God,
2: holy mighty one,
0: holy immortal one, have mercy on us and on the whole world. Holy God,
2: holy mighty one,
0: holy immortal one, have mercy on us and on the whole world. Holy God,
2: holy mighty one,
0: holy immortal one, have mercy on us and on the whole world.
2: Eternal God, in whom mercy is endless and the treasury of compassion inexhaustible, look kindly upon us and increase your mercy in us, that in difficult moments we might not despair nor become despondent, but with great confidence submit ourselves to your holy will, which is love and mercy itself.
1: In the name of the Father, and of the Son, and of the Holy Spirit. Amen.
3: This is Franciscan Media's Saint of the Day for May 17th. Today we celebrate St. Paschal Baylon. From shepherd boy to saint, that in a nutshell is the story of St. Paschal Baylon. Born in 1540, Paschal worked in the fields from age 7 to 24. During that period, he developed a special devotion to the Eucharist, and always paused when he heard the church bell rung during Mass at the elevation of the host. At the end of the day, he often spent time before the Blessed Sacrament. In his mid-20s, he joined a reform branch of the Franciscans and gave himself wholeheartedly to a life of penance. Though urged to study for the priesthood, he chose to be a brother. He served his community in various ways, including porter, cook, gardener, and official beggar. In his free time, he could often be found kneeling before the Blessed Sacrament. On one occasion, his superior sent him to France with letters for the head of the Reform branch of the Franciscans. Along the way, Paschal was roughed up by religious bigots. He never fully recovered from the injuries he sustained. Shortly after his death in 1592, miracles were reported at his tomb. He was canonized in 1690. In 1897, he was named patron of Eucharistic congresses and societies. There's more about the saints along with inspiration and Catholic resources at our website, saintoftheday.org. From Franciscan Media, this has been Saint of the Day.
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5: 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As this week, we're checking in with Living the Call. Deacon Charlie welcomes Daniel Harmon, who's the creator and showrunner for the hit animated series Tuttle Twins and also co-founder for Angel Studios. Now, what I love about this is Daniel shares his faith journey this week, but also in a life-changing mission that led to him being able to not only in a Christ-like service build his career through media, but also led to the creation of shows like The Chosen, Tuttle Twins, and then also Vid Angels. These projects are all something that are continuing to expound upon our Catholic beliefs and can be shared with the world. So let's get more with that on Living the Call with this week's Catholics Coast to Coast.
6: Welcome to Living the Call with Deacon Charlie.
7: Daniel Harmon, welcome to the show.
8: Thank you for having me on. How should I refer to you, like, formally?
7: Well, that brings you right into the crux of things, you know what I mean? Because right into the beginning of the ecumenical dialogue, which I love. So, you know, normally for Catholic clergy, whether they're deacons or priests or bishops, you know, there's different titleage that gets assigned. Yeah. So for a bishop might be called either, you know, Bishop Daniel, or they might be called mm-hmm. Excellency. A priest is father, a deacon is just usually deacon. You know, with deacons, and we can get into this if you want, there's the most amount of misunderstanding and confusion. So I never complain when people call me either Charlie or deacon, or sometimes they call me father and that's wrong. I just, my policy has been don't correct anybody. So just whatever they say is cool. You know what I mean?
8: Is it ever Deacon Charlie, or is it just either deacon or Charlie? Okay.
7: No, it's Deacon Charlie is what it should be, what it ought to be. But you know, sometimes people just say Charlie, or sometimes people will say Father incorrectly because they see me at Mass and I'm wearing vestments and they don't kind of get the nuance.
8: I want to be respectful to it. So yeah, Deacon Charlie sounds great.
7: Well, I appreciate that. It's actually part of a much more, a really interesting conversation, nothing to do with entertainment, which of course is what I think we'll probably dive into the most, but there's a ton of that order of the clergy was reinstated in the early 70s in this country. I mean, it's an ancient order. We see it in the Book of Acts. Obviously, it's nothing new. It's from the very beginning of Christian history, but it had been essentially a stepping stone to the priesthood for the vast majority of the church's history. And it was recovered as a permanent order. So it's not invented. It was recovered as a permanent order after the Second Vatican Council. And since then, which in church ages, like 60 years is nothing, you know, but since then, there's been like just a lot of really honest questions, misunderstanding, like what is this? What makes it different than the priest? You know, how? So even other clergy, honestly, half the time are confused about the diaconate. So it's a particular area of interest of mine, obviously. But anyway, there's a rich vein of potential theological conversation there to explore.
8: Yes.
7: But anyway, great privilege to have you on, man. I've been looking forward to it. And, you know, for folks who obviously, any folks who may not know you just off the bat, you're a creator, showrunner, executive producer of the Tuttle Twins. You're also a co-founder of what is now Angel Studios. And maybe we could talk a little bit of the chronology of how that came to be. And you've got this super interesting background that has led you to a bunch of different places. And so, yeah, it's really great to have you here. And particularly, you're the first LDS guest, by the way, that we've ever had on the show. So you're also breaking ground.
8: So don't screw it up.
7: Don't mess it up.
8: Don't use that word. Maybe don't mess it up. Awesome.
7: Well, that's actually a good question. So talk about that just real quick. Because, you know, with the LDS, there's also some questions about terminology. And, you know, I know that I believe a previous one of the presidents of the LDS, you know, talked about the word Mormon or Mormonism. Like, what is the mm-hmm. right way to think about it? What is the, how should we think about it in the Catholic world?
8: The right way to refer to us as members. I think saying that you're LDS is probably preferred at this point if you're going to use the shortened term. So for Latter-day Saint, so I'm a member of the Church of Jesus Christ of Latter-day Saints, and that's a giant mouthful, right? Sometimes we refer to it as I'm a member of the Church of Jesus Christ for a shorter version. Usually the Latter-day Saint terminology is used to distinguish from the saints of, you know, the Bible times, for example, right? That it's the Church of Jesus Christ. We believe it's the Church of Jesus Christ of the latter days, and so that's what makes us Latter-day Saints. And obviously our belief with saints is going to vary different. It's going to be quite different from, I'm sure, Catholic theology. And so I don't know that we need to dive into any of that, but essentially a saint is someone that's just trying to follow Jesus Christ, right? It's someone that's trying to be a disciple of trying to be more like him, trying to live by his teachings. That's the way that we think of saints, not as any kind of perfect person or anything like that, as much as just someone that's trying to follow him and that, you know, is saved by Christ ultimately through his blood and in a relationship with him, if that makes sense. Mm. So
7: yeah, it for sure does.
8: I mean, Mormon is the term that we're trying to overall get away from. I don't get offended when people call me Mormon. It doesn't, like, it's not offensive in any way, but it's also nice, you know, when people try to go out of their way of like, oh, how do you want to be referred to? Yeah. You're a Latter-day Saint or you're LDS. That's just fine. Or you're a member of the Church of Jesus Christ of Latter-day Saints, if you want to be very, very technical with it. And that is nice to say, because it is nice to bring Christ's name into it, which is very important to us. So, but I'll take any of it, to be honest, but just to give you a little bit of background there. In the past, the Mormon thing was used very derogatorily in the early days of the church. And then, and for those that don't know, you know, the church was started in 1830. And so in the early pioneer days, they got referred to as Mormons for believing in the Book of Mormon. So we believe in the Bible. We believe it to be the Word of God, just like all of Christianity does. But we have additional books of Scripture. The Book of Mormon, just like the Old Testament, it's a testament of Jesus Christ. The New Testament is a testament of Jesus Christ. The Book of Mormon is another testament of Jesus Christ. So they all kind of point to the same thing. So we have additional Scripture, but that's where the term Mormon came from. It kind of stuck for a while. The church embraced it for a while. Now for a time, they were like, you know what? Let's get away from the Mormon thing, because it kind of sidesteps the name of Jesus Christ. And that's really where our focus is. It's not on Mormon. Our focus is on Jesus, our relationship with him. He's our Savior. He's our Redeemer. He will come again. The Mormon thing is interesting and it's relevant, but it is not ultimately the focus of our faith. And so that's why the move away from using the Mormon terminology has been a focus of, like, our lives are dedicated and focused on Jesus Christ himself.
7: Yeah, and I think that kind of development, I mean, that's where there are some similarities. I know if you get super deep on the theological side, some of the differences start to show. But the development of ideas, the development of doctrine, the development of stances, positionings, those are things that are very well known in the Catholic world. And there's different emphasis. There's a different emphasis for what's true has always been true. But, right, you know, our standpoint is the Holy Spirit emphasizes certain things at certain times for certain reasons. And so that idea of development and what still remains true and nevertheless is less emphasized is something that at least an informed Catholic ought to know and not be suspicious of. I know there's differences in the theology.
8: Same for Latter-day Saints. They're very similar thinking in that way.
7: Yeah, 100%. Well, I mean, how did a little bit about your background, I'd love to for you to just share a bit of this journey. I'm particularly interested in how your faith has shown up in that journey, and maybe inflection points along the way of, like, where you're like, hey, you did that kind of all in moment and decided, you know, you're going to go into this. By way of example, you know, my background in media has been really specific secular media for a long time, at big kind of blue chip secular media brands. And then for the last, you know, 8-9 years, more in an independent capacity, very oriented to Catholic media and that kind of thing. And so my kind of all in moment happened somewhere along that timeline where I was like, hey, I'm just going to dive into this thing. So with, you know, with regard to those kind of moments of inflection, I'd love for you to share a little bit about that journey. And maybe we can kind of use that as a way to branch off into tributaries, including what you're up to now and Tuttle Twins and all that.
8: And just, yeah, just so I understand your question clearly here, Deacon, is it specifically in my own sort of personal commitment to Christ, or specifically as it relates to my involvement in media and my career?
7: Both. Okay. Again, right. Okay. Yeah. Good. Hit it. Yeah.
8: Yeah. Mm-hmm. So I grew up in Idaho in a family of 9 kids, very conservative family. We had a rule in the house that you were not allowed to watch PG-13 movies until you were 17. There were little exceptions made to that. I remember I got to watch Mission Impossible, the first one, before I was 17. I was really excited about seeing that in the theater with my friends and stuff. But and so I've always loved movies. I've loved animation. I've loved, you know, TV commercials, all those kinds of things. I've always loved them. And those are the things, as I worked on a, you know, in a small farming community in Burley, Idaho, on a potato farm and like wheat and barley, what I was imagining in my head as I was doing the sort of mundane tasks of changing irrigation pipes and like hoeing weeds out of a row of beets, or like driving a truck or a tractor, different those things. I was always imagining stories in my head. And so I've always loved that stuff. And then also, I think because my mom taught it so clearly, she emphasized the fact that like a little bit of the things that we take in is kind of what ultimately ends up getting put out by us too, right? If you want to improve your output, then improve your input, right? And then so that would apply to
7: media.
8: Yeah, that's right. That applies to the things the media that we consume, right? And that there are types of media that can be offensive to the Holy Spirit, and to really pay attention to that like, oh, is God kind of whispering to you here? Kind of get out of this, just turn this off. Don't watch that kind of thing. So she very much kind of taught that in our household. And I think I grew up kind of media sensitive from the get-go. Then when it came to my kind of my personal conversion, I've always had faith in God. I've always believed that he was there, and had personal sort of conversion in particular to the elements of my faith, things like a belief in not just the Bible, but in the Book of Mormon, and in a what we would call a restored church. We believe in the Church of Jesus Christ of Latter-day Saints as Christ's restored church. And I went on a mission for my church at the age of 19. And one of the particular things that I remember where things started to cross over from, I have a natural inclination towards obedience. I like to, you know, I like to go along and get along, and I always just wanted to do the right thing, right? Both with my parents, I went towards God, all those types of things. I went on a mission for my church, and then it's a 2-year mission. You guys have probably seen missionaries running around with, you know, the white shirts, the ties, the plaques, all that stuff. About 10 months into my mission, I remember reading letters from my older brothers who had served as missionaries before me. They'd served in Ukraine and in Mexico, and I was serving in Peru. And about 10 months in, I was pretty miserable. I was like, I remember their letters being like, this is the happiest time of my life. I've never been more happy than preaching the gospel of Jesus Christ to people, telling them that he died for their sins, you know, really helping them understand that if they follow Jesus, it can bring so much more joy and happiness into their lives, and just serving, right? This feels so great. I remember those kind of letters, and I was like, I'm doing all the same things they were doing, and I'm not having fun. Like, this is this is really miserable. And I and as a missionary in the church, they give you one day a week as part of your schedule that they call a preparation day. So it's a day that you can like do your laundry, go get your grocery shopping done, and sort of just take care of more administrative things to like keep your life afloat while the other days you're kind of focusing on going out and serving and teaching and talking to people and those kinds of things. And so on a particular preparation day, it's a precious time for us because it's also a day that like you get to go play soccer or basketball or do some different sports, some different fun things, right, that you don't normally do. Maybe write letters to the family or read letters, or there's a little bit more leisure time in it. By little, I do mean little. It's not much. But preparation day, I was kind of grappling with this question of like, why am I not happy? Why am I doing all these things? I'm being so obedient, doing all the things I'm supposed to be doing, but I'm not happy. And
7: Can I ask you, Daniel? Yes. I'm sorry to interrupt you. Really, just really quickly, yes. As you begin to ask yourself that question about why am I not happy, have you already asked or gotten thoughts from your brothers in other far-flung places or from anybody else about what it could be? Or is this all just an internal kind of, you know, dialogue having with yourself?
8: So this is 1999, right? And so it's the old mail system. There's no email. Back then, I shouldn't say that there's no email, but like Peru was really far behind from this is a third world country. I send a letter. Mm-hmm. I don't get a response usually for 8 weeks. So it's not that kind of a thing, right?
7: Yeah, it's like a message in a bottle.
8: It's me and my companion. And like you're out in the middle of nowhere. It's very message in a bottle. I was just more remembering how happy they felt in their letters, and I'm like, I'm not experiencing that. What's going on? I kneel down and I pray and I ask God, I'm like, what's going on? Why am I not happy? What am I supposed to do? I'm doing everything I'm supposed to do. I'm working so hard. I'm being obedient, doing everything I'm supposed to do. Why is this not happening? And the thought comes to my mind, iron your companion's shirts, his white shirts. And I was like, that's stupid. I was seriously like, that's the dumbest thing I've ever heard. I'm like, hey, it's my preparation day, right? I'm not going to take my time to iron my companion's shirts. And I'm like, no, I want to be happy. What's the deal here? And then it just comes back to me, iron your companion's shirts. And I was just like, fine, I'll do it. I was desperate. So I didn't know anything else to do. I pull off the ironing board. I get up the iron, just tiny little apartment, like studio apartment in Peru. And in the mountains of Ayacucho, if anyone knows the area. And I just get out the iron. I start ironing his white shirts one after the other. He's like, Elder, you don't have to do that. So we call each other Elder, right? At the time, I was Elder Harmon. And Elder, you don't have to do that. And I'm like, no, I want to do this. And it's kind of a lie. I didn't want to do it, but I wanted to see what would happen if I did it.
7: Sure,
8: so I iron one of his shirts, and we all have several shirts. It's all we wear all week long, right? And so there's like, you know, we each have like six or seven of these shirts. And I iron one, and I iron another, nothing's happening. But then when I get to the third and fourth shirt, the Holy Spirit enters my heart in a way that I hadn't felt in a while. And it was like, this is what it's about. You know, this is what it's
7: beautiful.
8: About. You've been so focused on what you're doing, your obedience, and you doing the right thing. You forgot your calling is to serve others. And from that moment on, I felt this shift, and I wasn't actually doing anything different than I was doing. I was still, I was still working. I was still being obedient. I was doing, quote unquote, doing all the things I was supposed to do. But my focus had shifted on what I wanted other people to get out of it rather than what I wanted to get out of it. I was focused on serving them. And it was the first moment in my life, not the first moment, but one of the more memorable moments in my life of realizing that how God can work through you, how he can bless your life as you serve others. And that ultimately Jesus teaching that when you lose your life in the service of others, you find it, right?
7: You find it 100%.
8: And that's what happened to me in that moment. And it changed the rest of my mission. It did become like the happiest time of my life up to that point. And I've had, luckily I've had even happier years since then, but that was a kind of a conversion moment for me to not only like the teachings and the obedience to what Jesus taught, but the why. That it's ultimately about that love, that, like that Paul says, if you don't have charity, like you're nothing, right? Kind of a thing.
7: Yeah, you're just the clashing symbol. Yeah, yes. I think that, and you talked about it earlier, that you had this sort of natural predisposition to obedience, to be oriented, maybe docility, things like that. I'm using some of the language we might use in my faith tradition. But it's true that grace builds on nature, you know, on what you kind of have that's there. And, you know, clearly the Lord was whispering that, you know, that act of service. I've often, and by the way, for me, the whole idea of service is very personal insofar as it's deeply wedded to my own vocation as a deacon. In fact, the word deacon comes from the Greek diakonoi, which just means to serve. That's literally it. Mm-hmm. And so in a special way, we're configured to that idea of Christ as servant. Of course, Christ is king and he's prophet and he's sovereign as well, but he's also a servant. Mm-hmm. Correct. And he said that himself, right? He came to serve, not to be served. And so it's a very important thing. But the thing that you also bring to mind that I think a lot of people will often put to the side is that God is super frugal. He doesn't waste a thing. And it's always a two-way street. So in our serving, it's almost like the two ends of the circuit connecting, right? When you actually serve, you think it's just you're doing one thing and you're doing a good for somebody else, and you are. But God's not going to waste that. He's going to use that to form and connect the circuit to fill you in a way where you're better able to discover who you really are, right? Yes. So it's just this really amazing thing. And I learned this early myself in my own ministry, is like going out and whatever, you know, serving the homeless or doing whatever. It's like, yeah, it's good that you're doing that. But there was a moment where I thought, like, the good is me bringing this good to them. And I had completely missed the idea that I would come home and half the time would be like, no, wait a minute. Like, this whole thing was actually for me. Like, I completely missed it. And then I felt like better equipped and formed and filled as a result of having done that, because God had kind of connected that circuit.
8: Yes. Yes. It's that great, like, again, it's the irony of losing yourself and finding yourself, that ultimately when you go and do the serving, you think you're blessing somebody else, but the real blessing is actually given to you, you know?
7: Yeah, preach it. Preach it. Okay, so you're in Peru, by the way. I've spent a lot of time in Peru. How's your Spanish still? Did you lose it or you keep it?
8: Está bien. Okay. Hace más que 20 años que casi no hablo, pero todavía está.
7: pero hablas súper bien. Which, by the way, this is testament to the fact that immersion is the best way to learn a language, because I worked a lot with LDS folks in the entertainment industry, and man, they were like, they kept that language from that mission trip of a couple of years far and long, you know, whether it's Spanish or Ukrainian or Russian or whatever. So anyway, but you're in Peru, you're having this moment, then you are in these shirts, you have this sort of realization, a moment of this really kind of indwelling of the Holy Spirit. And you're like, okay, now I sort of get it. You were at that moment in the story when I interrupted you. What happens next?
8: No, yeah. So, I mean, after that, I finished, again, just continued to do as I was doing as a missionary, serving, working, teaching, but enjoyed it much more the rest of the time and found so much more purpose in it. And then coming back, it was interesting. On my mission, one of my companions late at night once asked me, what do you want to do after the mission? That's the question that comes up. Like, what do you want to do? And I thought to myself, man, what do I want to do? And it was the first time I was like, you know what? There was that movie Toy Story I watched before I left on my mission. I was like, I think it'd be really cool to do animation, you know, to work in media in that way. And like, that was just the first thing that came to mind, because I'd always imagined those stories. I'd had a real imprint on me from things like Star Wars, you know, Indiana Jones, and very like kind of keystone popular culture type things, and you know, the Disney animation. And I came home and I started studying at BYU, and they have an animation program there that I learned about, and I went and applied, and I was denied. Actually, I did not get in. They asked me to reapply, because apparently I was like right on the teetering on the edge. And once again, I was denied, and that door was kind of closed. They didn't allow you to apply any more than that. It was a very competitive program, maybe let in 12 to 14 people a year. It was something along those lines. Maybe it was more than that. I don't know. It was low. It might have been 20 or something, but it was really low. And I ended up finding an advertising. They had an advertising program at BYU, specifically creative advertising, copywriting, and graphic design, and those types of things. Applied there, did get in, really enjoyed it. It's a very hands-on program, and ended up going into the industry, went out to Chicago, did an internship, got my first job there at an agency, did moonlighting on the side, mostly between doing copywriting and graphic design, or art directing is what they call it in the ad industry business. And then kind of my brothers with my, so I going into the ad industry, I ended up getting more and more steeped in the world of branding. And so my brothers were, they co-founded a company called Aurabrush, and they kind of recruited me to come over and join them here in Utah. And Aurabrush was known for, you know, ultimately it was the first brand that was making money on YouTube through its advertising, meaning you would spend a dollar, we could spend a dollar, and we knew that we'd get more than a dollar back in purchases. And the Aurabrush was a tongue cleaner for bad breath, right? And so I came and joined that company, and we started making, we started doing video, like literally we were releasing videos once a week on YouTube, and started learning my storytelling chops through that, and got further and further along. Eventually, Aurabrush, we left Aurabrush to do the Poopery project. I don't know if you remember the the girls don't poop ad, where she swings open the stall and starts talking very graphically about her number twos and needing a product.
7: That's a genius
8: like,
7: campaign.
8: Yeah, so we did that one, and it blew up all over the place, and we didn't even know we were starting an ad agency at the time, but apparently we were. We thought we were going to be doing Poopery videos forever, but it it ended up being that it made more sense for us to kind of go off and do our own thing. But we got cited all over the place as like creative agency, Harmon Brothers, and we were like, are we an ad agency? I mean, is that what's happened? Because the video campaign went viral all over the place. It was on Huffington Post, you know, MSN, and all these kinds of things. And I get my guess for an agency. We technically did some work for a client's marketing campaign material for clients. Yeah, we were in. And then one thing led to another. Then came like Squatty Potty with the pooping unicorn and the ice cream. And then we did, you know, Purple Mattress, and then like Lumi deodorant, and Fiber Fix, Camp Chef, and just on and
7: all
8: on.
7: All of these kind of like viral hits.
8: Viral successes,
7: We have that in common too, because what I did at Disney and Univision and places like that principally was run the advertising sales organizations. So we would work with creative and media agencies all the time. So we have little bit of that overlap.
8: Yeah. You would have been maybe even the guy to come in like and hire an agency like us. I don't know, something like that along those lines. Who knows? But anyway, we started this marketing agency together called Harmon Brothers, had tons of viral campaigns. And once I had done enough of the reps of doing storytelling for clients, I was just itching to tell stories of my own. And so, at the same time we started Harmer Brothers, we co-founded a little company called VidAngel.
7: I remember.
8: But you were asking specifically about like how this applies to like, my relationship with go ahead.
7: Yeah. I was going to say even that though. So just stick on the agency thing for a second though. How is like, you're with your brothers have obviously very similar backgrounds from a faith standpoint, I'm assuming, right? Or was there any variance there? Okay. All right.
8: By and large the same. Yep. Mm-hmm.
7: Okay. So in that work, even by itself, do you ever have a client you had to say no to? Or
8: yes,
7: so
8: that's what I was going to get into. At Harmon Brothers, we made it a point that like we didn't want to sell something we didn't believe in. And specifically, we didn't want to sell things that that we felt like would maybe not make the world a better place. So we had different. I remember there was a condom client that reached out, and it wasn't necessarily I don't know how this jives for your faith. It wasn't necessarily that I believed that condoms were inherently bad. It's just, I knew that they were going to want to go down a very sexual tone, a very innuendo heavy and maybe promiscuous tone that I was not going to be down for. And so, no, we're not going to do that kind of a campaign. And then we had alcohol clients reach out to us. Now I'm, you know, a member of the Church of Jesus Christ of Latter-day Saints. I don't drink alcohol. And so, no, I'm not going to go and promote that. Those would have been really big contracts, right? To get those kind of deals. And we turned those down. And then it was just other people. I mean, we had other sorts of, you know, drugs and things like that reach out to us. Mm-hmm. Not even necessarily pharma, but in some cases, even stuff related to, you know, marijuana. Well, that was kind of
7: more legalized or stuff. Nicotine.
8: And I'm not even going to necessarily say that these things are inherently wrong as much as I knew that the direction it was going, I was like, that's not going to be something that's going to be a fit for us. And we dealt with that. Like, I'm not a user. I'm not going to be the right one to sell. I think I can sell things best when I can sell myself first and foremost, right? Mm-hmm. That's just what it kind of came down to. And so I would say, we had a lot of different clients where we were just like, no, let's hold the line. Let's make sure all these products and these services are making the world a better place in some way. And so we did work for nonprofits like Save the Storks. That's, you know, helping mothers in crisis pregnancies and really helping many more mothers in crisis pregnancy make the choice to keep their baby and then giving them support afterwards. That was a really cool thing to work on. Or things like Covenant Eyes that helps with monitoring your internet behavior to help you keep you away from porn, you know, and keep you faithful in your marriage relationship or just in your discipleship, you know.
7: Would you have said, Daniel, that along this line, and maybe the answer is different depending on when the question would have been asked, but do you think that your clients would have known about your faith?
8: Over time, they did learn it. Yes. We started to attract more and more like-minded people because they knew what we were about. That we knew our motto was, let's share better stories. And that needs to be, we're going to share stories that make the better world a place. We want to share it better than we've done in the past, better than our clients are able to do themselves. When they're coming in and hire us to do a service, we better be able to perform that way. Like all these kind of things, we wanted to do it for the products and service that would ultimately result in the betterment of the world. And that was kind of our guiding star with that. And we knew we didn't want to ultimately just do things because we could turn a buck.
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10: Welcome to another episode of Is This for Kids? I'm Jonathan Blevins.
11: I'm Katie, Mrs. Ruby.
10: And let us help you decide.
11: That's the end of the
10: podcast. Is reading for kids?
11: You know how much I had to like sell you on the idea that books are media that we could cover on this podcast?
10: I know. And that's not because I don't love reading. I just didn't think of them that way.
11: I know. But then if you ever go to Epcot in Disney World, there's like a ride that it's the one in the ball, right? Where they go through like all of the different technological advancements throughout history. And they're like, the first media is this papyrus. And now there's a printing press. And I was like, see, John, media.
10: So we get to talk about reading today. But real quick, Disney. My kids are not roller coaster people yet. Mm-hmm. I used to be a diehard roller coaster person. And now that I'm tall and fat, I'm like, I don't know that I trust them. And you hear those horror stories of people falling out. And so I'm like, I don't know if I would want to go on one now. And I have kids. But I probably should go on them with my kids so that they like them. Could we go to Disney as a family if we're not going to ride rides? Like, would it still be fun for them?
11: Disney World rides are, there are very few roller coasters. Like, Thunder Mountain Railroad is a roller coaster, and Space Mountain is a roller coaster. But for the most part, it is, like, kind of slow-moving rides that go through different scenery and look at different things.
10: Really?
11: Very few of the rides are, like, scary. Like, there's a drop ride, the Tower of Terror, that's not a roller coaster. It's dropping.
10: Yep.
11: But most of the rides are not roller coasters by any means.
10: Oh, that's good to know.
11: Yeah. They're on tracks.
10: One day we shall take the children.
11: Yeah. Like, even the

0: It's like a simulation, like you're just watching a screen. It's exactly the same as Star Tours, except instead of being in a seat moving, you're like leaned forward on a sort of a motorcycle-y type thing.
1: Oh, that's fun.
0: It's really cool.
1: All right,
0: And then they
1: fine.
0: make smells and stuff.
1: We'll
0: It's
1: take the
0: fun.
1: kids.
0: Yeah, you should. It's so expensive.
1: Yeah, maybe we won't take the
0: Yeah.
1: kids. So we're going to talk about reading today. Full confession first.
0: You don't know how to read.
1: I don't know how to read. I don't read. I miss reading.
0: Yeah.
1: I'm at this point in my life, though, with four kids and running my own business. I don't really have like the time I would be able to read is either the time I'm putting extra into the business or the time I'm watching sports. And I'm unwilling to give up watching sports for reading. And so I find myself only ever reading to the kids
0: Yeah.
1: and never reading things for my own enjoyment.
0: Statistically, the average American reads one book a year. So if you get one done per year, you're doing better
1: But
0: than most adults.
1: I'm reading 50 books a day
0: See, you're doing great.
1: to my kids.
0: But I mean, Hop on Pop is a little bit different, but yeah, there it's not common. People are not big readers anymore. Do you consider audiobooks the same as reading?
1: I do.
0: I do too.
1: I do.
0: Yeah, because I'm in the same boat as you. Like I'm self-employed. I do all of my stuff all the time, and I'm also primarily a stay-at-home mom to five kids, so I'm constantly in the car driving people back and forth.
1: Yeah.
0: So because I spend so much time in the car, I just have a ton of audiobooks, and I've listened to a lot of
1: Yeah,
0: audiobooks.
1: I will say I think that it's the same. I'm not going to say it's the same because there's people out there who are like, you need the paper. I totally understand that. And if you're passionate about that, that's fine.
0: Yeah.
1: But you can have a full conversation with someone who read a book if you listened to it. You know what I mean?
0: Exactly.
1: So nothing wrong with it, I don't think.
0: Yeah,
1: And
0: it's a
1: that's how I've
0: different.
1: been listening to books too. Like for the only books I've read at all the last few years are when I'm walking and I'm listening to them.
0: Yeah, I had a professor in college, and I majored in English literature, but my Shakespeare professor, which was a required class you had to take to get the English degree, was Shakespeare, was very adamant that like reading Shakespeare is an abomination. You shouldn't be doing it. These are plays. You're meant to hear it acted out. See, you're supposed to see things at the same time. There's stage directions. It is unreasonable for you to be reading Shakespeare. And like having heard that is like what sits in the
1: Interesting.
0: back of my mind when I think of audiobooks. Like, this was meant to be a little bit more like you're meant to do the voices. You're meant to have that kind of a thing. So I
1: Yeah.
0: think audiobooks are great.
1: Confession, I don't do the voices when I read to my kids.
0: What?
1: Not a lot.
0: Oh,
1: I know.
0: I'm
1: There's a
0: heartbroken.
1: lot of different characters. We'll get into it. So,
0: Okay.
1: my first question for you is, how often do you read to your kids? You have some older kids, but you've got some younger kids as well.
0: Yeah, so before my kids are capable of reading for themselves, I generally read at least one book to them every single day. So for right now, because my youngest is five, she's the only one that gets read to anymore. My 11-year-old doesn't really sit still for that kind of thing. My 17-year-old, it would be a little bit weird. But like when we did homeschool, we did a lot of read alouds for homeschool type stuff. But for little kids, one a day at least.
1: Yeah, I'm with you there. I know that it's good to read to your kids when the like before they even know what's going on. I'm not great at that though. I'm really like helpful as a dad to a baby under the age of 1.5. Like I'll do whatever I have to do. I'll hold the baby. I'll feed the baby. I'll put the baby to sleep or whatever.
0: Yeah.
1: Change diapers. That's all fine. But I just kind of find them mostly boring at that stage.
0: Very few political opinions.
1: Very what?
0: They have very few political
1: Yeah.
0: opinions. Like they're never going to
1: And
0: agree
1: they're
0: with
1: just like
0: you.
1: they're crabby
0: Like,
1: and
0: what do
1: they,
0: you think of fiat currency? And they're like, well, Nixon and the gold standard and blah, blah,
1: exactly.
0: blah.
1: And
0: Yeah.
1: they just like get into everything and you're just it's just kind of like Jody loves it, so thank God, but I don't.
0: Not a fan.
1: As soon as they're able to sit and like go through a book, even if it's like one of those books that just makes sounds and stuff, then I'm all in. Like
0: Yeah.
1: that's when I become super dad for the rest of their lives. And so
0: Nice.
1: my youngest is one and he's almost that age where he'll be able to start like letting me actually read him books and sit still for a little bit. But once they hit that age, I'm same as you. Like read as often as they want, way more reading than screen time in our house. And I think it's unbelievably important. I found this study that research found that young children whose parents read to them daily, so good job, have been exposed to at least 290,000 more words by the time they enter kindergarten
0: Yep.
1: than the kids who aren't read to regularly. And depending on how much daily reading the kids get, that number can go up to over 1 million words. That's crazy to think about.
0: It's amazing.
1: It's unreal. So with the kids, I've got 11, 9, 6, and 1. And I have read Chronicles of Narnia already to the older boys,
0: Yeah.
1: the whole thing. They loved it. Harry Potter 1 through 5
0: Yep.
1: this
0: Ooh, you got
1: summer.
0: all the way to five?
1: Yeah, we
0: It's a
1: finished
0: little
1: 5.
0: dark.
1: I know, and 6 and 7 are darker.
0: I think five is the darkest.
1: Great.
0: Yeah.
1: This summer we're planning on doing 6 and 7.
0: Yeah.
1: And the reason

0: reason we're doing it too is because my kids are reading it. They're reading 1 through 5 on their own over and over and over and over right now. And I'm like, okay, if they're going to keep reading the same thing over and over, I'd rather just like get 6 and 7 done and they can at least be done and maybe read other stuff. And they do. They read, my kids read all day long. It's ridiculous. And then I'll talk about Green Number and another book series as well that means them. But like, it is like, it's my favorite thing that we do. You get snuggle time. Like you're into the story. They can ask questions, but I don't do the voices because Harry Potter, there's like a million voices. You know what I mean? I can't do a different voice for everyone. Lord of the Rings, same thing. Oh, I did do Smeagol, though.
1: I always did the voices.
0: I did do Smeagol.
1: I'm a big fan of the voices. I was recently...
0: Not bad.
1: I was recently asked to MC a book launch. My friend Caitlin Fashista wrote a book about the Lord of the Rings. You should definitely check it out. It's called Into the Heart of Middle-Earth. But she had me do it because her priest, who would have done it for her, constantly does a Smeagol impression. And she was like, it will drive everyone crazy.
0: That would be me.
1: It was really funny. He was there, though. Shout out Father Shockley.
0: Smeagol was there?
1: Father Shockley, who does Smeagol impressions. Yeah.
0: Oh, gotcha.
1: Yeah.
0: I love it. It's like my favorite time. And for us, like one thing that I've noticed recently in starting Green Number, so my Zachary, who's 9, is obsessed. They're both, my oldest, obsessed with Harry Potter. And we started reading Green Number, and my oldest, who's 11, was like, I don't really want to read Green Number. And so it's just a me and Zach thing.
1: Yeah.
0: It makes me sad because it's not because he doesn't want to like read with us. Like when I read Harry Potter 6, he'll be there and we'll read the whole thing. But Zach thinks that Green Number is the greatest book ever. And he will choose reading with me over watching the Pistons, over watching the Red Wings. If I gave him the opportunity to do it over watching the Lions, he probably would. Over playing video games, which they only just recently were able to start playing NHL 26, he would choose it over every single thing, including their TV show.
1: Yeah.
0: And that's crazy. Like, I think most of the parents that I'm friends with don't read a ton to their kids. They're busy and it's just not a huge priority. And I wouldn't trade it for the world.
1: Yeah. First of all, that's a great series. We did a whole episode on Green Number, so you should go back and check it out because it's a fantastic book series.
0: By S.D. Smith. Great guy.
1: S.D. Smith. Great guy. Friend of the pod, if you will. Yeah, it's a great series, but more than that, it's spending time with your parents, I think, when you're that age, like getting that kind of one-on-one attention. And two, what you had said earlier about how kids are exposed to more words and things like that, the more that you're spending time with your parent, hearing the book out loud being read to you, it not only exposes you to words, but like manners of speaking that are different than yours, so that you can start to understand people better. So like if they have colloquial dialects, it's really important for kids to be able to understand the ways of other people talking so that they can better relate to people who aren't exactly from their same background.
0: Yeah. 100%. And by the way, that is in the Green Number, there's a character who has a completely different dialect.
1: Yes.
0: And it's hard to read. I'm like, what is he even trying to say? And if my son like is understanding a little bit. My favorite part about reading to him right now is about a year ago, his probably like biggest struggle in school is reading comprehension. Like he had a hard time reading something and then writing a summary about it.
1: Yeah.
0: And a part of it could have been like just his nervousness in general. But now like as I'm reading Green Number to him, and it's a fairly complicated kid's book. Like there's a lot going on.
1: Yeah.
0: And there's a lot of surprises. And I'll like stop somewhere and be like, do you think that this guy's going to be a good guy or is he going to be like a traitor? And he's been like spot on like the last 4 times.
1: Wow.
0: And even had like, I was like, this guy's going to be the prince. And he was like, no, Dad, I think it's going to be this character Smalls. And I was like, I don't know. And then like a chapter later, it's Smalls. And I was like, Zach, look at you. Like his reading, I'm watching in real time his reading comprehension get better because I'm spending that time reading to him.
1: Yeah, absolutely. I think one of the things like, Maybe our EWTN audience kind of already knows this because there is sort of like a background of reading in the Catholic tradition that we're big book people.
0: Yeah.
1: Like most of us have a pretty strong theology background or interest in books. But literally 1 in 4 kids who graduates high school now is functionally illiterate, meaning they can't write a summary. They can't repeat back what they just read. They can't learn from written material. So like if you're getting, I don't know, your 401k documents, you absolutely can't understand what's in there. And that's terrifying. That's 25% of the population is functionally illiterate. So when we're having this, like, is reading to your kids a good idea? And that might seem like, oh yeah, duh, like what a silly question. It's not that silly. It's actually an epidemic right now.
0: Yep.
1: Yeah.
0: So what age, do you remember what age you would start reading chapter books to your kids?
1: It depends on the book and the kid, honestly. But all of my kids were good with chapter books. Like we started reading the Lion, the Witch, and the Wardrobe series, that whole series. Chronicles of Narnia. Sorry, my brain just exploded trying to.
0: That's the name of the book.
1: Yeah, it's
0: funny. Lion, Witch, and the Wardrobe.
1: Technically, the first one is the what is it? The Magician's Nephew. Which I think we've done an entire series about this one.
0: Unbelievable book.
1: So good. You're like, how did that wardrobe become? Ah, that. Anyway, yada yada. They all were the youngest at that time. I think was four. And he sat through, that was when before my younger daughter was born. So, and he sat through it just fine. He seemed to like it and he enjoyed it. So I think you can get through a lot of chapter books if you do the voices with really young kids.
0: See, mine are fine without the voices, but when I start, I'm sure if I add it, they'll be super excited.
1: Yeah.
0: Chronicles of Narnia, great one. Harry Potter, I think it's a, you know, you have strong opinions on whether or not you think that's fine for kids. I'm fine with it.
1: I don't.
0: No, I'm.
1: You in general.
0: Yeah, we have a whole episode of on Harry Potter. Go check it out. On the books, we talk about the books and the movies.
1: Yep.
0: So check that out. Green Number by S.C. Smith. Unbelievable. I cannot recommend it enough. He's a Christian. There's a lot of Christian themes in that book. There's a whole episode on that. Go check that out.
1: Yeah, he he's so smart and so thoughtful. Like every time I've heard him, I interviewed him for a show I did on SiriusXM for a little while there, and he's just so thoughtful about everything. Like he puts so much, I can't think of any other word, he's nothing is accidental. Every single thing that he's put in there has been thought through. Yep. It's very Tolkien adjacent.
0: And what's cool is that I did that whole thing with them where I played their video game, the Green Number video game, which is the story of Helmer.
1: Yeah.
0: But that's a completely different story and book than the original Green Number series. And so Helmer is a character in that, but he's older.
1: Yeah.
0: And so for me, I'm like Zach, at first Zach's like, I think Helmer might be a bad guy. And I'm like, I don't know, dude. I think he's just a really hardened hero.
1: Yeah.
0: And to watch him, that whole thing was really cool to kind of watch that come together.
1: Yeah.
0: I'm currently reading a series called The Never Girls. Have you heard of The Never Girls?
1: No.
0: I'm reading it to my daughter. She's six. It's her first chapter book that she's like sat through and wanted to sit through. It's perfect for girls. It's about these four girlfriends. I think there's a pair of sisters and then there's two sisters and then there's two friends, and they stumble upon a fairy and it takes them to Neverland. And it's based off of like the Peter Pan. It's in Peter Pan world.
1: Yeah.
0: And so they go to Neverland,
1: like,
0: and
1: the Lost Boys, but the Never Girls.
0: Exactly. Got and the it. Lost, there's a book where the Lost Boys are in it. And they meet the Lost Boys. And so now every single book, and I think there's like 15 or more, and we're on like seven, the girls go on some adventure in Neverland. They decide that it's always a Saturday or a weekend and they're able to like sneak out. And I think time freezes in real life when they're in Neverland. So they can be there for a day or two. They've mentioned Peter Pan. So I'm pretty sure Peter Pan is going to be in one of these books. They just met the Lost Boys in one of them. But there's always just a little problem that comes up and the girls have to work together and fight through some adversity and work with the fairies. And it's just this really cool book. And my daughter loves them.
1: Yeah.
0: And it's I'm like I said about Zachary, watching her understand like reading comprehension, and her attention span in general, like going up. And I wouldn't trade it for anything. And it's so sweet. She'll just like, I'll be watching a sports game at 3 o'clock on a Saturday and she'll just grab one of the books and just like lay it on my lap. And I'm like, all right, let's go back to the room and snuggle up and read a book. It's the best.
1: Yeah.
0: Highly recommend reading to your kids.
1: It is so much an antidote to the social media thing that like the algorithm causes decreased attention span. It's the antidote to that. You can sit there and do it together for longer periods of time. I have a girl book recommendation, but mine's for younger girls.
0: Well, I have a younger girl.
1: Yes. Well, it is a chapter book, sort of sweet, but it's a saint book. You can separate it. You don't have to read it, in order or anything like that. But actually, all the books I'm going to recommend today are from Word on Fire. Their new votive series, which is not a sponsored thing, but they're actually doing something super, super cool over there. And I want to make sure that people are checking them out. This is by Fabiola Garza, The Princesses of Heaven. And she's got, like, if you look at the front of it, it's very pink. It's very, you know, and like the first one is the flowers. So like they get the different types of saints based on what kind of thing they have going. So you've got your Lily of the Mohawks and you've got your little flower in here. And it tells you the stories of these different saints. But the illustrations, the drawings are bright and colorful, the kind of thing that attracts young girls' attentions. And it speaks about them kind of like an adventure story, but not. A lot of times we try to make girl stories a little bit more boyish, maybe because you're trying to get them to play nicely together. I'm not really sure, but it really leans into the girlishness, the princessness of the whole thing, which is kind of cool. Cause I think a lot of times our girls separate holiness from from like the Disney princess type aspect of it. And really, no, those should be your girls that you're looking up to. And originally with your Disney princesses, like we were talking about people who were, you know, kind and virtuous and chaste and things like that. So it's not a huge leap, but it's, right. It's a really well done book. So there you go.
0: Okay. I will be reading that to the daughter.
1: Do you have more of them or am I going all of mine right
0: you're
1: now?
0: You're doing all of yours.
1: Oh, cool. So for boys, same Word on Fire.
0: The book. Hardy Boys. Oh, just kidding.
1: That too. That's also great. And what is that? Encyclopedia Brown? But I didn't write. I wasn't thinking about that. But those are cool. But actually, Word on Fire put out one called Past Watchful Dragons. And these are actually Bible stories that have been rewritten. Like they're about sins, but the sins are dragons. And so it's like that very. Do you remember when we did Firebreaker, the podcast?
0: Yeah.
1: It's very much like that where you're telling this story as if you're defeating this dragon. It's this very knight in shining armor kind of a thing. But it's actually overcoming sin in different ways, and it's retelling stories from the Bible in a way that's not that the Bible's not fun, but it's not necessarily fun for a 10-year-old boy.
0: Right.
1: And Past Watchful Dragons is going to be Zachary's going to love that one.
0: Okay.
1: It's absolutely great. That's one's by Rose John Scheffler. And then last, if you're looking for a good kid's Bible, the one that they just made is actually the best one I've seen so far. It's called The Story of All Stories by Emily Stimson Chapman. The illustrations are beautiful, just so beautiful, these illustrations. But what's really cool is they have all, it's just like, it's a children's Bible. So you have each Bible story, but then at the end, there's these like questions and things to have you look forward to. Like if you're in the Old Testament, you're going to look forward to how this story of Job impacts Christ later and how Christ goes back and forth. So that sort of the way that the readings are set up in Mass so that you can see that this from the Old Testament really is related to this from the New Testament. They have all those connections made for you at the end of the book. So you don't have to be a Bible scholar. If you're a new Catholic, a new Christian, or even just a standard issue, you know, Catholic in the pews, who's not great at theology, you can still read this to your kid every night and make those theological connections with them without needing to be the smartest person in the entire world. Emily apparently is smarter than all of us and is already taking care of it. Thanks, Emily, you're the best. But the pictures are great. And my daughter, she got sent a copy of the book and it's her favorite thing in the entire world. Like she asks us to read it with her. She'll sit in bed and read her Bible, but she's just looking at pictures. But it's engaging and beautiful and wonderful.
0: That's awesome. Yeah. You can, if you're actually watching this episode on EWTN, you can buy The Story of All Stories right there at EWTNReligiousCatalog.com.
1: Oh, really? That's awesome.
0: How fun is that?
1: I know. That's so cool. I bet you could find all of them on there. I wouldn't be surprised. But yeah, they're very, very awesome books that Catholics are putting out. You know, you mentioned Green Ember, which is a Christian book, and it has incredibly Catholic themes. But like these are being put out by our Catholic apostolates, and we really want to support that work.
0: Yep.
1: Yeah.
0: Like J.R.R. Tolkien.
1: What?
0: He's Catholic too.
1: I mean, yes.
0: Lord of the Rings.
1: I mean, yes, but Hobbit. It's not. Yeah, yes.
0: Read it to the kids.
1: It was
0: let them cry when the I forget his name, but the dwarf dies in Hobbit.
1: Hey, there's a ton of books for us to go through as parents.
0: Let's keep reading. I'm Jonathan Blevins.
1: I'm Katie, Mrs. Ruby. Let's help you decide.
0: Is this for kids?
2: 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I'm Ace McCain. Going to bow out. Enjoy the rest of your weekend. And remember to let God define who you are. And I'll see you again with Catholics Coast to Coast.
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12: Steve, here's a really offensive argument from the pro-choice side, that restricting abortion is unfair to the poor and minorities because they need it the most.
13: Right. Well, let's be clear. Abortion advocates are not worried about helping the poor or minorities, but they are happy to help them abort their children. In fact, Planned Parenthood, the most prolific killer of unborn, places the majority of their abortion centers in minority neighborhoods. And its founder, Margaret Sanger, was an outspoken racist who wanted to eliminate what she called indiscriminate breeding by minorities, whom she considered to be human weeds. And her plan has worked remarkably well. Abortion is now the number one killer of black lives in America, more than heart disease, cancer, and gun violence combined.
12: You know what minority and poor families need the most? Pregnancy resource centers, where they can get the assistance and support they need to welcome their children into the world.
14: On the next Beacon of Truth, the second coming of Christ.
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18: This is Archbishop Emeritus Alfred C. Hughes. In the name of the Father, and of the Son, and of the Holy Spirit, Almighty God, our good Father, pour forth your Holy Spirit upon all of us, that we might deepen our appreciation for the dignity of every human life, from conception to natural death. Remove from us any and all temptations to regard that life as expendable. Grant to us a spirit of gratitude for life and a commitment to preserving and protecting it, and then experiencing the fullness of life in the life to come. In the name of the Father, and of the Son, and of the Holy Spirit. Amen.
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21: Good evening and welcome to The Journey Home. My name is Marcus Grody, your host for this program. And it's a brand new year from the secular calendar's perspective, but it gives us always an encouragement to kind of look at the past, look at our future, and where's God calling us on our journey. Every week on this program, I have the privilege of introducing to you men and women who, as they followed their love for Jesus Christ, guided by the Holy Spirit, their hearts were open to the beauty of the Catholic Church, and they came home. That, of course, is where the title Journey Home comes from. But it's a reminder that all of us are on this journey to a deeper walk with Christ and an appreciation of His Church and learning to grow in holiness and so that we can stand before our Lord without embarrassment. I mean, that's what the journey home is really about, our continual journey deeper in relationship with our Lord. This is the first Monday of the month, so generally in this program I invite back former guests whose story has already been told on the journey home in more completeness, but they're back to talk about further issues in their journey, and such is the case this evening, Drake and Crystal McAllister, former Pentecostal pastors. They joined us, we'll find out, I forget how many years ago they were on the program. They are involved with Franciscan University now. Drake teaches catechetics there, and it's just great to have you both on the program.
0: Thank you for having us,
21: Marcus. Again, Crystal, good to have you back, both of you. And when we had you on the journey home last time, you were fresh Catholic, right?
0: Yes. Yeah, that was October 2005, and okay. We remember the date because it was our eldest daughter's birthday.
1: Yeah.
0: All right. So we got to say hello to her on national TV, for which she was very excited.
21: But you hadn't even been Catholics a year yet, right?
1: Right, yeah, 10 months.
21: 10 months, all right. Well, what I'd like you to do with tonight's program is begin by a summary of your journey. The audience, if you want to hear the full story, first of all, they can go to the old Journey Home tape on EWTN, mm-hmm. But I can't remember, is your story published anywhere also?
0: It's been in This Rock magazine, it's been in Lay Witness, Emmaus Road, and then here.
21: Probably been our newsletter, I think, also in the Coming Home Network newsletter. Let's take a step back and remind the audience of your journey into the church.
0: Yes, the journey begins, I would say, in Seattle, Washington, when the Lord took us to Seattle to establish a new Foursquare congregation. So I was a Foursquare pastor. Foursquare, most people don't know what Foursquare is.
21: Right.
0: Isn't that game you play in the playground? So it's Pentecostal in theology, so similar to Assembly of God and those types of groups denominationally, structurally, and doctrinally. And I had grown up Foursquare. My wife grew up Episcopalian, and until her high school days, then she entered Foursquare, because it was the only church in town with a youth group, because she was in a small town. And so both of us grew up in strong families and that loved the Lord and really handed on the faith to us in a living way. So I entered into pastoral ministry within Foursquare, which eventually took us to Seattle, Washington, to establish a new Foursquare church in an area in the university district where there was not one. Mm-hmm. And it was when we got to Seattle that I flipped on the radio one day and was scanning the dial, since I was now in the big city, thought, let's find out what new talk radio I can find. And scanning the dial and come across the station, sounds like talk, sounds religious, I'm a pastor, this is interesting, I'll listen a little longer, sounds Catholic. And my first thought was, that's strange, who's ever heard of Catholic radio, and who would even be listening to it anyway? I mean, I don't even know any Catholics. Are there even any in Seattle? And I wasn't anti-Catholic at all. I was like the mind of many evangelicals. If you love Jesus and live for him, you're on your way to heaven. But I didn't know any Catholics and had many of the typical, you know, Protestant reservations against doctrines and practices of the Catholic Church. So I listened to the show, and over the course of the next hour, I heard two men who were evangelistic, they loved Jesus, they knew their Bible, very charitable, and unapologetically Catholic. Mm. They would say things like, you may like this, you may like that, but if you don't believe in X, Y, or Z, you're not Catholic. And they talked about the Eucharist and transubstantiation, and I thought the Catholics got rid of that a long time ago. They still really believe that? And anyway, I got to the end of the show, and remember going home and telling my wife, I listened to this interesting show about these, what seemed like excited Catholics. I literally tuned back in the next day. It turns out it was Catholic Answers, and it had just come online. It was 99, actually, 1999. And I tuned back in the next day to see if I could hear those same guys again or if they were the only two excited Catholics on the planet. And that began a long process of learning about the Catholic Church. Never, not one iota of desire to be Catholic. But as a pastor, I regularly would, Mormons come knocking, invite them in, Jehovah's Witness, come invite them in, other denominations. I wanted to learn firsthand from them what they believed. So that began a long process of learning about the Catholic Church.
21: I'm just curious, so when the Catholics came knocking at your door, you let them in?
0: yeah, they came knocking all the time. So where things began to advance is this radio show on Catholic Answers. So throughout the challenge, they would say, listen, don't take our word for it. Take up the study yourself and see if, in fact, the claims of the Catholic Church are true. So I thought, No problem. I'll do it because clearly they're not true. So I will dig in and verify what I know to be true. And they were talking about these secret church documents of things like the church fathers.
1: Secret church.
0: That we were Foursquare. We began in the 1920s. We're what I say, uniquely ahistorical. We're not a Reformation denomination. Pentecostals reformed the Reform. Mm-hmm. In fact, to be a Foursquare pastor, you had to sign on your application that you formally reject Calvin's doctrine of double predestination. So we were not Reformed. And so I took up this challenge in the study and discovered the fathers for the first time. And it's kind of hard to say you discover something that the entire rest of the world already knows exists. But like many before me, it becomes the thing that contextualizes Scripture and the faith. So again, like many others, you're reading doctrine after doctrine. The Catholic Church is more biblical. It's just as reasonable, if not more reasonable. And then the piece that I never had before, it was historical, where I would look back in first and second century, I can't find Foursquare. I can find what looks oddly like the Catholic Church. This all leads up to one real significant moment. In the summer of 2003, I was invited to go speak at a Foursquare summer camp. And I arrive at this camp with the guy who's running the camp I've never met before. He's not Foursquare, but he's running the camp. Very Pentecostal, involved in many of these Pentecostal circles, but these prophetic movements and whatnot. So early in the week, he says, "Drake, I think I've got something from the Lord for you." I said, "Great, if you got it, I want it. Don't hold back." So we meet in his office, we sit and talk, he prays for a bit, and he gets done. He says, "I just see a picture in my mind. I see you and your family standing on the seashore. And looking out on the ocean, there's a huge ship. And on the side of the ship, it says, the Queen Mary."
2: And we're getting a cruise.
0: Yeah, Crystal's like, cruise. And I'm not Catholicized enough yet to think anything other than the big boat in California. Right, I'm thinking the Queen Mary, the ship. And so he says a few more things, gets done, looks right at me, says, "I don't know, maybe you're supposed to have something to do with the Catholic Church." I say, "Excuse me?" So I begin to tell him everything I've been learning. And so I came away from that camp thinking, all right, the Lord's going to give me a profound encounter with Catholics. I need to really study up, really take it to the next level, because the Lord's going to use me to help bring Catholics to the fullness of the Foursquare faith. Because Pentecostals
1: evangelize them.
0: That's right. That's what we called ourselves. We were full gospel. Baptists, mostly gospel. Presbyterians, a lot of gospel. But Pentecostals viewed themselves as almost the Catholics of the Protestants. We've got all the pieces. So that really gave me a heightened year of study. And I just, when I finally discovered the fathers, I just made a list. Started checking them off. Didache, Clement, Ignatius. And I wanted to read them in context, because I was sure, when I read in context, these quotes that these Catholic apologists would say would not bear up under a contextual look. Because I was, as a pastor and a preacher, I was huge on context. And understand a scripture in its context. Don't make it say what it's not designed to say. So all that led up to January or so of that year of 2004, January, February. And the sinking feeling is setting in that I've looked everywhere I can find, and I cannot find anything to disprove the claims of the Catholic Church. So I finally come to my wife, who I read and study lots of things. Mormons come in, and she never worries about me becoming Mormon.
1: Where were you up to this point? Were you at all?
2: I just knew what was going on. I mean, he studied, okay. But he always, like he said, he was the pastor, so he always studied.
0: So I finally come to her. I kind of get my courage up and come to Crystal and say, "I've been doing a lot of reading, a lot of studying, and I've been trying to find something to disprove the claims of the Catholic Church, and as of right now, I cannot find it. If I can't, we might have to become Catholic." And then she says, what every good Protestant would say.
2: So I was a great Protestant, and I said, "Well, great, let's believe it and become something else." Because that's what you do as Protestants. You take whatever doctrine you believe, and if you can't find a denomination or an organization out there that already believes that, you start one. I didn't necessarily want to go start one, but I figured there had to be something out there that believed what he was starting to believe. And
1: anything except
2: Catholic. You're going to become Catholic. Because he was a pastor. And so that wasn't going, if we became Catholic, that wouldn't work out anymore. Right. So we needed him to still be a pastor. So he brought that to my attention, and I realized at that point that I needed to do some research to learn what he's been learning. And he started supplying me with lots of books and tapes and information. And I was started to do a lot of research and study. And it kind of culminated that year, Easter, Holy Week. And so I took the 3 days leading up to Easter to fast and pray. And then Easter Sunday, after we had services at our church and everything, just Drake and I got to go out together. We went out to coffee, and I sat down with him, and I told him that the Lord had really given me a supernatural peace, the peace that you know only comes from the Lord. It couldn't have come from anywhere else. And told me that Drake has always led our family. He has always been the spiritual guide for our household, and that why should I stop believing that now? And so that we were to go. If he was going to go as a family, we would go. And so I came and I told him that's what we would do, that we would go, that I wouldn't understand it and I didn't know all about it and I would have to continue on my own journey and do my own research. But there was no reason for me to doubt that this was the Lord's direction in leading us.
0: I didn't buy it. I didn't buy it. I thought, that's too easy. That 3 days, fast and pray, now you're okay with this? So literally for the next week, I would kind of prod her, well, what if this? What if that? And finally, after about a week, she snapped at me and said, listen, if you take us in the Catholic Church tomorrow, we'll go. I may not understand everything, but we'll go. And that was the moment that the Lord removed the last hurdle in front of me. And it was me and Jesus, and nothing left for me to blame anything on. Oh, Lord, I would, but my wife. Oh, just me and Jesus. And
1: you know, in a sense, that puts a big pressure on your shoulders. Yeah. I mean, the confidence that's there is great. But I also have a friend of mine who was a Church of Christ pastor going through a similar issue at one point, and I remember him saying for 2 years he had this voice in the back of him said he had just damned his family by bringing them into the church, you know, because of the pressure of, is this right or not? I mean, was there any of that as a four-score gospel coming into the church, or was it?
0: No, not that heavy. Both my parents' background is Church of Christ, so I'm very acquainted with them and the doctrinally a much different place than four-square. But no, but it was just that sense of, more as a pastor, if I've not been teaching the fullness of the truth, that means I've been teaching error. Not intentionally, not willfully. I don't want to lead people in error. My goal is to get people to heaven, and that the most effective way possible. So, in fact, the next morning I listened to a conversion story of a prominent apologist sister. And as I sat there in the bed, a prominent anti-Catholic apologist, his sister, who converted to the Catholic Church. I sat and listened to that, and I just wept. I bawled like a baby on the bed and realized I was done. I had no more excuses. I had read everything. I had covered all the intellectual ground that I needed. It was now the point that every person gets to. It's conversion. Will I submit to Christ? And I tell people to this day, my desire then, my desire today is not to be Catholic, was not to become Catholic. My desire is to follow Jesus Christ to the fullest extent possible. And that has led me to the Catholic Church. Because when you understand Christ, you understand His church, they're not separate things. To have Christ is to have His church. To have His church is to have Christ and the beautiful relationship between the two. And so that led up to August 2004. We resigned our pastorate. I should say we went back to that summer camp that summer of 2004, saw this same guy who had given me this Marian vision the previous time. And we didn't know him before. I hadn't talked to him all year long. We checked into our room. He comes into our room. First words out of his mouth, so, how's the Queen Mary? I'm like, shh, talk to me later.
2: Because we already knew at that point.
0: And we're at a four-square camp. We hadn't yet, this is June or July, so we hadn't yet really gone public. And so I later on in the week, I meet with him and say, I tell him everything. I think we're going to become Catholic. And I told him, though, I'm looking for any reason not to do this. I'm looking for that one document I've missed. That like, you pull it out, oh, this explains everything. And he just said, I don't have that for you. I'm not going to give that to you. I've known some fantastic Catholics. He was in the charismatic movement. He gave me some naturally gave me some Mary cautions, like any good non-Catholic would. And but he really blessed me and said, go where the Lord's leading you. So we left that camp, went over to my sister's in Colorado, but in the meantime stopped in Ogden, Utah, and snuck into our first Mass. We didn't really sneak in, because it's not like you have to sneak into Mass, but that's what it felt like as we go in and
2: we didn't tell our kids it was a Catholic church.
0: Yeah. And we
2: they were little, they just came along.
1: Oh yeah.
0: And it was the perfect first Mass for us, because The question is, what's it going to be like on the inside? How weird are Catholics? We know they do weird things, but what's it going to be like actually hanging out with them? And we went, and it was a small church that had one room. So the same room you have Mass, they process out with the Eucharist, is the same room they have coffee and donuts. It was a perfect first Mass for us because it was kind of low church by Catholic standards.
1: Yeah.
0: And there was a grandma right in front of us, looked like her daughter and her kids. We were sure everybody was staring at us, that they could tell we didn't belong or something. But the lady in front, her kids were leaning on the pews, laying down on the floor. They had Joseph Smith coloring books. They were clearly not Catholic, but grandma probably said, "You're coming, you're staying with me, you're coming to Mass." And so we felt much more comfortable. And afterwards, Mass ended. The grandma turns around, stands up, "Oh, hello, I can tell you're new." She introduced herself, invited us to coffee and donuts. At that moment, I thought, These are regular people. We could do this. And the rest is history, and we have been blessed beyond blessed every step of the way. I resigned my job, became a car salesman for a year, so there's a whole adventure there. But the Lord has blessed us, not the least of which, we're now, I'm hired on at Franciscan University. Right. From the moment I resigned, August 2004, 3 years later, August 2007, I get hired on at Franciscan University. There's no way to master plan that. There is no way. I didn't know literally one real life Catholic. We'd never met one my whole five year study until we became Catholic. And the Lord has blessed us. And all along the way through our ministry, the Lord had demonstrated, I will always meet the need to anything I call you to. And by that point in our life, we had seen him do that several times, and we did not doubt that he would do the same again. And he has done so in a far grander way than all the previous times before. And so I often talk to men who in my position, if I resign, I don't have a job, what do? I hesitate, but I want to tell them, go, it's worth it. Hmm. Don't not come all the way because of a paycheck. But I don't necessarily, I try not to put too much of a heavy on them because I don't want to be the one where they resign and other families starving.
1: You're talking about something that's very dear to the heart of those of us that work here at the Coming Home Network International, because that's why the Coming Home Network exists.
0: Yes.
1: Is that we're here to help Protestant clergy on the journey. That's what we do.
0: Yes.
1: And Jim Anderson, who's just over there on the other side of the room, is the man on our staff that always helps the Protestant ministers and most directly. And the issue that you're addressing now is what we kind of have called the no man's land, which is where a Protestant clergyman and his family come to through the point of discovering the beauty of the Catholic Church and working through a lot of the stuff to the point where, okay, that's what God's calling us to do. But then all of a sudden it's like, whoa, wait a second here. What am I going to do?
0: Yes.
1: What about my ordination? What about my vocational call? How will I support my family? You were in a blessed situation because you had a wife that was with you.
0: Yes.
1: Step by step, and that's not always the case.
0: True. Right. She was much more sensitive to me. She took 3 days. She's obviously, and she's, you know, the Lord spoke to her. She's much more spiritually sensitive. It took me 5 years. I was clearly the hard head of the bunch.
1: But, and I didn't mean to imply that there are clergy in a journey who've got just difficult wives. What I mean is that they had not become awakened to the Catholic Church in the same way.
2: Sure.
1: Mm-hmm. Yeah. So they might be deeply committed to Jesus and wanting to follow Jesus, but just are not convinced in the Catholic Church, and yet,
0: yet
1: there you are continuing. The pastor, did you have sacraments in the Foursquare Gospel?
0: No.
2: Yeah, and that was the one of the things we realized in our journey into the church, that my background, I was Episcopal growing up and was actually confirmed in the Episcopal Church, and then my family moved when I was ready to begin high school to a real small community, and that's when I started Foursquare. And even though we were in the Foursquare Church, and I had come through from high school through college, you know, into Foursquare and all of that, my basic training, my early childhood education was sacramental. And I didn't realize how much that really had impacted me until we started studying to join the Catholic Church. And then as we were discussing theology, I realized my theology really was much more sacramental than what Foursquare had taught. And I never realized that. I wasn't trying to not be Foursquare when I was Foursquare. I was never intentionally not believing their theology. I had always seen it through my eyes, though, my sacramental eyes. And for me, I was much more sacramental minded.
0: And it's easy to do in Foursquare because it's, I often say Foursquare, it's not so much what it has wrong, because it actually has a very simple gospel. What it has is pretty good. Mm-hmm. The four square, the four symbols, cross, the cup, the dove, the crown. Jesus the Savior, Jesus the Healer, Jesus the Baptizer in the Holy Spirit, Jesus the soon to come King. Mm-hmm. Jesus wants to save you. He wants to heal you spiritually and physically. He wants to empower you to live by the Holy Spirit, and he's come back soon, so you better get on the stick now and live for him. There's not much wrong with that. Right. That's good stuff. That's right. But we didn't emphasize. Baptism was, if you would like to be, let us know and we'll schedule you. Much of the sacramental theology never even really came up because it was always kind of on the side. Mm-hmm. Communion once a month.
1: You know. Well, and also in your case, you were both pastors.
2: Yeah,
0: so since it was founded by a woman, Amy Semple McPherson, not from a liberal standpoint, which some groups came to, but it was kind of a necessity. Hey, woman founded it. We're going to ordain women and men. So my wife,
2: I went through was the ordained schooling minister. and was also ordained. But yeah. Drake was truly the pastor, especially once we had kids and things. I was home.
1: Yeah. So. But I mean, my point there is also still, often those on the journey have had to go through a rough time thinking, well, Lord, back then I thought you called me to be a minister. I was real convinced that you'd called me to be a minister. But what's with this Catholic stuff?
0: Yeah.
1: And often that puts guys into a holding pattern until they discern the mandate.
0: Yes.
1: Which I was hearing from you when you were saying, wait a second, I'm called to teach the truth.
0: Yes.
1: That's the mandate. Doesn't matter if I'm going to sell cars.
0: Yeah.
1: I'm going to be committed to truth.
0: Yes, and in fact, that year that I just worked, got a job, we spent a lot of time just asking the Lord, what's next? Do I just become father and husband, get a job, and be a faithful Catholic family, or is there more? Through a number of encounters, it became clear that the Lord was saying, no, get equipped. So that's what sent me to Franciscan University to get my master's degree, expecting we would head back to the West Coast. But the Lord had other plans.
1: So now it's about 5 years later, right?
0: Yes.
2: Yep.
1: Okay, what have you found? You entered through that pearly gates of the Catholic Church. One great monolithic, is that what you found? How are things?
0: I tell people so often, I'm amazed at every place we've been, visiting family and friends, we go to Mass in whatever little town, there are zealous Catholics everywhere. I was kind of worried that once we came in, maybe it'd be us and a few other people somewhere across the world or something. But there's been great, zealous, Jesus-loving Catholics everywhere, and it's been great. And so we were talking on the way down here about how one of the best things for our family has been Catholic life and things like the liturgical year. And the way that it adds so much to the formation, not only for us, but for our kids and our entire family. Would you comment on that?
2: So, I mean, for example, this past Advent season that we just went through, really being able to experience Advent. And we tried once or twice in our Protestant years to do Advent, because Advent's not strictly a Catholic thing. But we we never really figured it out how to do it and make it really work. But now being Catholic, being able to really utilize all that the church offers. And so taking the family to a penance service, during the season of Advent, we do the Jesse tree and being able to every night at dinner, tell a story, a salvation history. So by the time we get to Christmas, the kids, all of the children, from the littlest on up, can tell you the story of salvation history.
0: And let me interject, because I found that many Catholics don't know what the Jesse tree is.
1: Right.
0: And this is a 12th, 11th century Catholic tradition that is ancient by modern standards, and where it's the tradition of what she said, telling the story of salvation history. Jesse tree, Jesse the father of David, and the scripture that says the root of Jesse, speaking of Jesus. So it's a beautiful tradition. Each day of the week, you tell a different, starts at the Garden of Eden, and it goes through all of the prophets, leading all the way up to Jesus. So every night, with dinner, we sit down, we sing a verse of O Come Emmanuel, we have a reading, a scripture reading. We have a little icon that we found actually from a Protestant site that had all these little images, and we cut them out, and Crystal cut out this big felt tree. We stick it on the wall, and the kids go put up the images. And by the end of, when our kids, we did this a number of years ago, so I mean they're six or seven or so, they can look at each picture and tell the entire story of salvation history. I mean, and there's some obscure, Habakkuk is in there. I mean, and it's It's beautiful, but great. this is the patrimony of the church, and the church invites us to these things in the liturgical year, and little simple things like the cycle of readings at Mass. You know, at one point I would have decried that. I mean, come on. I mean, as Pentecostals, we would literally, I had debates with guys on whether or not you should plan the songs for Sunday morning on Sunday morning, or if it's too early to plan on Wednesday because you want the freshest revelation of the Holy Spirit. And so the idea of scripture readings planned out, but it's beautiful. On Sunday mornings, we go to Mass at 11, so everybody's dressed and ready by 10, and so I tell the kids, we're going to sit, we read the scriptures together. Kids, we divide them up. They each take a reading, and we talk about the scriptures. And what's the theme? Is there a theme? Sometimes there's a real obvious theme, sometimes there's not. And so we'll have our discussion. So then by the time we go to Mass, they've heard the scriptures, we've talked about them on their level. Now they experience the spoken word in the context of the liturgy, hear the homily, which makes a little more sense to them because we've already talked about it with Dad. It's just fantastic.
2: Yeah.
0: It has deepened everything we loved about our Christian faith in every respect.
1: We're going to take a break now. And what you're talking about, in a sense, is catechetics. I mean, the way to communicate the faith. And that's your job now. Yeah. So when we come back after the break, I hate to have you talking shop, but I want to talk about the importance of catechetics. Especially if you've seen it 5 years later after you've come into the church. So we'll come back in just a moment.
0: Great.
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0: Welcome back to The Journey Home. Our guests tonight are Drake and Crystal McAllister, former Pentecostal Four Square Gospel pastors, pastoral team. We don't see that in the Catholic Church very often, but that's common. That's actually common amongst many of the traditions in the, in the Protestant world. Before we took a break, we brought up this issue of catechesis. And you teach catechetics. You're on the faculty at Franciscan teaching catechetics, and you're both involved with it in a community in a big way. But talk, if you would, about the centrality of good and bad catechesis in the history of the Church. I mean, that's really maybe the big issue in the history of the Catholic Church, I think. History of Christianity.
1: Yes. Yes, absolutely. And to start with the word catechesis, as some often say, why do Catholics use these difficult words? Why don't they just say teaching or something simple? And I tell them, well, it's an old church. Been around a long time, and that's actually the Greek word that Paul used, and you find it right in Scripture, catechetics. And so it simply means to teach and to teach the faith. And but it's very true. In fact, when we just look at our modern era, much of the Second Vatican Council. So yes, I teach catechetics, and we go through one of my courses, the opening speech of Pope John the 23rd to the Council. It's a fantastic speech. In it, he's very clear about a couple of things. One, the doctrine is already known. What we need to do is learn how to clearly teach the doctrine in a compelling manner. We need to not just give condemnations, but demonstrate the validity of the truth. And it's basically, the council was called for method. How can we teach more effectively? Because the truth is there, but the truth doesn't apply itself. How do we teach it in a way that people actually not only understand the content, but it comes to fruition in a conversion of heart. And so much of the post-council, 60s, 70s, 80s, there was a lot of effort to do that, but what happened was the content of the faith was diminished in favor of just practice. Let's have more experiential. Catholics weren't known for being the most experiential folks. Baltimore Catechism, memorize. So they tried to add more experience in, but much of the content went by the wayside. The church is now...
0: Is that because they were presuming that the same change was happening in the content that was happening in method?
1: Some of the formulators, yes. Without getting into specifics, there were many that wanted, with a more liberal view to the faith, wanted to amend things, and even to the substance of revelation itself. But many with an eye, how can we make it engaging, but lost the content. So where we are to, and so we had a good 30 years of Catholics who grew up in faith formation that didn't get formed in the faith. They got formed in, what do you think? What do I think? How do you feel about it? What would you change in the church if you were Pope? And so now, thankfully, the U.S. bishops have just been doing a fantastic job of content oversight, from textbooks to guidelines. And then as well, there's been just a good decade of good materials and teaching, but all of it comes down to it's the why. Why do we do this? It's Jesus Christ. We are Christians. That's one of the things I like to tell my students. You don't say Catholic or Christian or Catholic. We are Christians. Catholics are Christians, and we exist to follow Christ, to serve Christ. And so the role of catechesis is that very thing. One of the paragraphs that we drill into our students at the university is from a document from Pope John Paul II called Catechesi Tridente, or On Catechesis in Our Time. And it's the fifth paragraph, right in the beginning, that says, the definitive aim of catechesis is intimacy and union with Jesus Christ. And I remember the first time I read that when I came for graduate studies, I thought, wow, that's great. They really do talk about Jesus. There's a little bit of hesitancy. Once you become Catholic, you come into the church, and you kind of really wonder, what's the experience going to be like? And so the documents of the church speak about this need for conversion. And with the other thing I would say in that, and many places are moving in this direction, is the church is very clear, has always been, the primary teachers of the faith are parents. It is not the catechist. It is not the parish. It is parents. And when parents make any effort, just any effort, it has an exponential impact in the lives of children. So we started homeschooling, we moved to Steubenville. So my wife got to be a regular daily formator, in addition to the stuff that Dad would get to do. And so there's many parishes that are moving to family-based catechesis. We have a friend in Steubenville, the parish he was at, they moved to family catechesis. If you bring your kids for formation, the parents have to come. Parents don't come, nobody comes. Reach the parents, you reach the whole family. But that's difficult. Adults are a tough group to reach. But yes, catechesis.
0: Who developed some bad habits in the church.
1: Yes.
0: Adults not thinking that they ought to continue their religious formation past confirmation.
1: Right.
2: Yeah. I mean, something that we were talking about on the way down here today, that I encountered since becoming Catholic is the whole idea of spiritual direction. I had never even heard of such a thing before, and then to know that there are people who offer that. And, you know, so one of the blessings that I've been able to receive is having a spiritual director and being able to go and work through my faith. And so not just, you know, daily masses and Sunday masses and that type of thing, but having someone individually just walk me through the parts that I'm wanting to go deeper in, the areas that I have struggled with and things, and really taking me further down the road.
0: I'd like you to talk about, especially addressing those in our audience that may not be Catholics, from your experience, the difference in the understanding of conversion itself between the Protestant understanding of what conversion is and then the rest of your life after conversion and the Catholic understanding of what is conversion.
1: So amongst the other duties I do, I also direct RCIA for the parishes of Steubenville. So I yearly get to walk this journey with folks from, and some we've had the last number of years, folks that have zero cultural Christianity. None. Never heard of Abraham, Moses, Garden of Eden, Apple. I mean, none of those things. And so every week is new information for them. And so it takes me back to square one every year of, and I tell them the first night, this time is not about getting the rubber stamp on your head that now I'm Catholic, it's conversion to Jesus Christ. And so it happens on various levels. Here's the thing that I have been, being a pastor, that would, you know, so raise your hand if you want to become a Christian, which is how it took place. You get to the end of your service, and who would like to become a Christian? Everybody close your eyes, raise your hand, I see that hand, I pray with you, you're done. Keep coming back. Yeah, I mean, that was all there was to it. That's the way I grew up with. And to see the Catholic Church that, we're RCIA, we're going to

0: To make Sunday as seeker friendly as possible, as non-Christian friendly as possible, so that they would want to come back and then you can give them the gospel. So that's a good evangelistic goal. But the fundamental difference in the Catholic Church is no, Sunday is for the converted. It's for the initiated. Now we're going to have all these other things for the uninitiated to enter into that process. And I love that. Which is why there's a disconnect sometimes when you're not Catholic and you come to Mass. Well, why isn't this very friendly and evangelistic? Well, we did that for 9 months over here on Thursday night. That's this.
1: Well, and there's another part of that which you brought up when you mentioned spiritual direction and RCIA, this thing called mystagogia.
0: Yes.
1: In other words, it doesn't end at Easter.
0: Right.
1: I mean, that's different than, as you're referring to, the old tradition where every Sunday you're looking for someone to raise their hand and
0: Right.
1: be receiving the church, but that's really, it stops there
0: Right,
1: in a sense.
0: yes, yes. And
1: The continual conversion is the assumption of the Catholic understanding of
0: yes.
1: conversion.
0: And that's where you're mentioning on the way down that you can follow up on the blessing of the liturgical year that the church constantly calls us back
2: Yeah.
0: to examination.
2: Yeah, so I mean, every year we have opportunity at Lent and at Advent, it's primarily those two seasons where the point of them is to grow deeper. I mean, if for whatever reason you have gotten off, it's a chance to get back on track, and the church calls you to get back on track and calls you to make your life right again and become ready for Jesus coming as a baby, Jesus coming back, Jesus rising from the grave. I mean, all of those things. But if you haven't gone off track, if you're just still being a good person, it's a chance to go
0: Deeper.
2: deeper, a chance to, that's what I was seeing this last Advent, to really go deeper, to have Advent be Advent and really be able to understand this preparatory season for Christmas. I mean, Christmas starts at Christmas. It doesn't end at Christmas. On the 26th, we don't take the tree down. You know, I mean, we are now in the season of Christmas. And so being able to prepare for that and go deep and understanding and yeah, and the
0: Yes.
2: church gives us those opportunities each year.
0: And when we think catechesis, I mentioned earlier what I do with my kids, where we read through the scriptures before going to Mass. And I mean, how many of us, and we've done it plenty of times ourselves, you know, by the time you get to Mass, everybody's so mad and yelling and everybody, and you walk in the door and okay, now we're holy, and hopefully by the time you get to Peace Be With You, you've calmed down, so you can say that honestly. But I'm convinced if parents would simply pay attention to the liturgical year, the liturgical calendar. What's today? Oh, okay, here's the feast today, here's the significant event, and the holy days of obligation. Just pay attention to that. Just talk about those from some type of at least motivation that we want to put this into practice, even if they don't have any understanding. Just the basic understanding they have. Jump on the website and find a little paragraph that explains it. They would just regularly do that. There's the whole gospel is right there, every aspect, and every year you would just go deeper and deeper and deeper, and it becomes, I think, the natural way we learn, which is progressively and gradually and in stages, not all at once.
2: And something we did with our children, and they're little, so it was easier. But not having the Catholic background, not knowing the saint days and the feast days and the things, they didn't come naturally to us, was to offer an incentive. Who gets an extra piece of cake or a little larger dessert or something for knowing what feast day that was? And
0: So sit
2: then,
0: down at dinner and ask.
2: yeah, ask, what is
1: My
2: today?
1: parents
2: What's
1: used to have to give me
2: special?
1: candy, just get me to go to Sunday school. Just to get there.
2: So what is today? And then as they get older, not just what is today, but what's their story? What's the significance of this day? You know, give us a little more. And so the kids then get into the habit of, well, you know, they want the treat. So they're going to the research, but then it eventually internalizes within them. And so they know the stories.
1: Plant those seeds. Let's take an email. This BJ from New Mexico writes, "My wife is a cradle Catholic, and though I love her dearly, I can't make myself join her in the Catholic Church. It's not that I have issues with Catholic theology. I just don't want to be a part of a church whose members, at least in my experience, don't know what they believe and don't live like true Christians. Is there something I'm missing here?" What's your thought? I mean, he's addressing something which outsiders often see.
0: Yes. One of the things that being a pastor provides you is the opportunity to realize there's a lot of sinful people everywhere.
2: Yeah.
0: We saw firsthand some really I'll just

0: evil things. Church splits, dissent, people that are not living gospel Christ-like lives in any way, shape, or form. And one of the things, as I began the study and the search, you look into Inquisitions, Crusades, you look into modern Catholics, whatnot, I came to the realization that there are unfaithful people everywhere. The Catholics don't have the corner on unfaithful people.
1: Yeah.
0: And that I can do one of two things as I look at the Catholic Church. I can look at the unfaithful people. I can look at the faithful people. Is there anybody who's doing it well? To my surprise, many people were doing it well. Not only the saints, but many average people who will never be called saint are living vibrant lives for Christ. And here's the fundamental difference between the Catholic Church and Protestant churches. The Catholic Church keeps everybody. Why are there many denominations? Here's this group. We set out to restore the truth. Now we became unfaithful, so they split off. This group now set out to just restore the truth. They became unfaithful. This group set out. So Protestantism in general is a history of separation. Well, holy people separate off, so whoever's unholy, you get rid of them, get rid of them, get rid of them. Catholic Church isn't like that. It's like your family and my family. You've got the annoying aunt, you've got the drunk uncle, you've got the pious grandma, you've got everybody. So when you come together for Christmas or Thanksgiving, oh, everybody's here, their family, we can't really get rid of them. That's the body of Christ. And so the downside is, yes, you get a lot of people that, under the name of Catholic, aren't as pious or as holy as you'd like them to be. I think we should caution ourselves to not presume that we're as pious as we should be.
1: Well, and even Jesus told us.
0: Yes.
1: If you desire to follow me, you're going to have a spiritual battle on your hands. And so if anything, I mean, the Catholics are going to have a bigger war maybe if they're trying to follow
0: Christ.
1: And
0: all the parables, the wheat and the tares, the fish and the boots and all the junk. That in the church is all of this present at once. And we would find Protestants, I can't be that church, I'm not holy enough, holy enough, holy enough. We had one family that couldn't find anywhere, so we're just going to stay home.
2: Yeah.
0: Well, I don't know that that's the answer. And so I had to make a decision at some point. I felt like a conscious decision that is there evidence in the Catholic Church of holy people who are living well? And, all right, I'm going to look at those folks. And when you start to look at those, it's off the charts, especially as a Pentecostal miracle, all those kinds of things. I mean, like nothing that we ever had. It's amazing.
1: Every Catholic says every Mass, Lord, I am unworthy to receive.
0: Yes.
2: Yeah.
1: You know, only say the word, they shall be healed.
0: Yes.
1: All recognizing it's all the work of Jesus Christ and His grace.
0: Yes.
1: And every one of us needs mea culpa.
0: I mean,
1: that's a Catholic tradition.
0: Yes. So I think to others who I've had conversations with, and to this gentleman, say, I agree. There are many who don't live as they should. And when I came into the church, I vowed that I would not be one of them. So if you don't know anybody, you give me a call and we can talk. There's one.
1: We got another email. This comes from Jake from Toronto. I suppose that I'm a bit of an agnostic, but I keep bumping into Catholics at work and can't seem to shake the notion that they have something I don't. How can I know if what Catholics believe is true or not?
0: Ooh. Mm. You want to take that one?
2: I could start and just say, I mean, for me, knowing that peace within you, I mean, I would assume even agnostics who I'm guessing don't have that inner peace. I mean, maybe they've never experienced the inner peace that only the Lord can provide. And so, you know, there's something missing. You know, you have never quite been full or satisfied or whole or however you want to describe it. But having that fill your soul, you know, that is when you know that you have the peace of Christ. And the church offers that in so many ways, you know, and so since each of us are different and each of us experience things differently, the church in its beauty and glory allows us to experience things differently. I mean, we've got great prayers in the church, you know, the people who come before masses and just pray, and that's all they do, and God bless those people, and you know, and then the people who are able to really get out and do the work and get out into the mission field. And we've got the sisters and we've got, you know, the priests and the monks. acts. And you know, there's so many ways to have the Lord use you. And so I would say that, that fullness.
0: And with that, one of the things I love about being Catholic, and was a large part of my journey, is that every question has already been asked. And there's been great thinkers who have wrestled with this, not from an already Catholic standpoint, but from the standpoint of, is this true? Not the least of which, I think, is Augustine, who he had to wrestle, he had to come to a, to the, to be intellectually convinced that God was plausible. So this is 4th, 5th century, and one of the greatest theologian in the church, the greatest Latin writer, and didn't convert till late in life, and loved women, loved all the stuff. He was a full, you know, full-blooded male in every respect of the word, and so he had deep questions. And so an agnostic is not one that rejects God, but it's, I don't know. And so, in part, there is no short answer, but part of the answer is, investigate. Ask the questions. There is a wonderful philosophical tradition and theological tradition that gives systematic, concrete ways to ask the questions and to get answers. At some point, it comes to the decision of faith. And there is that entrusting one's heart to Christ, but there's a lot of information that can be learned along the way. One of the things that would always frustrate me about Mormons, they'd come knocking. We would talk, and as soon as we'd get to something critical, and a critical evaluation, a logical conclusion, they would retreat to just pray, find the burning in the bosom. And they would always stop short of really wrestling with the logical nature of the question. The Catholic Church is not afraid of that. But one needs to enter into that process, which is the beauty of RCIA. It gives people chance, ask the questions, be introduced to reading, be with people who are living it. Is this changing your life?
1: I want to make sure we address another issue. You've been in the church 5 years and you've been through that. Let's address the issue of our Blessed Mother, for example. In other words, a lot of people outside the church have certain views of what Catholics believe about Mary, and you probably shared a few of those views long before the struggles in your journey. Now 5 years later, I mean, has it been a conversion process for both of you in relationship to our Blessed Virgin Mother?
0: So, in fact, just this last week in RCA, we talked about Mary, and I shared earlier the Marian vision from the Protestant Pentecostal in my process.
1: So right.
0: I often say in our journey, there was, in retrospect, these little Marian moments along the way. So this vision from this guy that sent me on the way to study.
1: Yep.
0: We're driving across the country. I forget what state it is. There's some 40-foot giant statue of Mary out in the middle of nowhere. And my daughter saw it on the highway. And we weren't Catholic yet. So we asked her, how'd you know it was Mary? She said, oh, it's Mary. And we didn't have statues, and we all take a picture in front of it. And all the way to the day we became Catholic was December 12th, the Feast of Our Lady of Guadalupe. But because there's so much to learn when you're becoming Catholic, we had no idea that had anything to do with Mary. All these little kids coming up to us, oh, Feast of Our Lady, oh, this is great. We're like, why? So about 2 weeks later, we realized, oh, it's another name for Mary. She's got too many names. So Mary's role is to lead us to Jesus. She's never the end. Mm-hmm. And I see that in the retrospective. And I think that's continued as we begin to, you know, enter the church and live the life, the Marian feast days. We get to attend Mass and bring that into the regular part of our faith.
1: Here's an email from Shane from Minnesota. So if Drake and Crystal didn't have lots of Catholics knocking on their door evangelizing, what ways can we Catholics better reach out to share the fullness of truth with our non-Catholic brothers and sisters?
2: Well, I think you share with those around you. So it depends. I mean, if you live in a close-knit neighborhood, share with your neighbors and let them see the beauty of your Catholic faith in your life.
0: Tell them about our neighbors across the street. Go walking, what she would say.
2: We had some neighbors that lived across the street from us here in Steubenville, and the husband is a Protestant minister. And we are in a very Catholic neighborhood.
1: Yes, right.
2: And so
1: they were, you're within walking distance of the university.
0: Yes.
1: In Steubenville.
2: Yeah, but we're about a half mile away, so we're really close. And so there would be three or four of us moms from the neighborhood that would go walking, and the rest of us were Catholic except for this one mom. And but we were all just good neighbors, and so we'd go walking, and this the one Protestant mom, she just would have the hardest time because she didn't understand. She had grown up with the same kind of philosophy that I had grown up with, that Catholics aren't out there reaching out and evangelizing and things. And so she'd go walking with us, and we were all vibrant and alive and sharing our faith and evangelistic. And, you know, she would just laugh and think, this is weird coming from the Catholics.
0: So, she would have a friend that would warn her, don't, it's just a ploy. Yeah. Don't, they're just tricking you. Don't buy into it.
2: It was legit though. Yeah. But so get to evangelize those around you. If your kids are in the public school setting or a Christian school setting, not the Catholic school setting, get to know those folks and let them see who you are. Don't be afraid of your faith. Don't hide it. You know, if there's a holy day of obligation, go to the holy day. If you're late to school, you're late to school. Let people know that's what you're about. And so that way people really can know their faith.
1: All right.
0: Yeah. And yeah, with that, just simply talk about what is going on. The other day I was getting my hair cut, and I'm getting to go speak at a camp in Australia, and I was invited. They're flying us out there. They're flying my wife. And so, in just telling the story, I said, the Lord, God totally blessed us with the gift of taking us to Australia. Just telling the story of life as it's being lived, and looking for those opportunities for somebody who goes, oh, that's interesting. It doesn't necessarily have to be on a soapbox on a corner or sticking a tract in someone's face, but sharing the lived experience.
1: God drops all kinds of opportunities for us as to whether we are listening.
2: Yeah.
1: As St. Francis de Sales talks about listening for those inspirations and how do we follow them. Listen, thank you both. And you've said a lot of challenging things for some folk. I mean, that just what you do on Sunday mornings, it sounds like a wonderful challenge. It's easier to start that when your children are young and develop a tradition within the family that it matches the traditions of the church, to bring the liturgical traditions into the family to help catechize our family. So thank you both for joining us on the journey home again.
2: Thank you.
0: You're welcome.
1: All right. God bless you both. And thank you for joining us on this program. I pray that it's been encouragement to you in your walk with Christ. God bless you. See you soon.
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9: This is a Did You Know moment with Sandra McDevitt. Did you know a Catholic physician is inducted into the National Inventors Hall of Fame in Washington, D.C.? Dr. Louis Argenta, world-class plastic surgeon, specialized in cranial reconstruction. He also did surgery on spina bifida babies at no charge to the parents. Dr. Argenta co-founded the VAC healing system for wounds. This medical procedure uses foam dressing to remove fluids and reduce swelling in infected or slow-healing wounds such as diabetic ulcers. George Washington Carver, Thomas Edison, and the Wright brothers were past recipients. Dr. Argenta and his wife Ginger have 6 adult children and 17 grandchildren. Well done, Dr. Argenta. I'm Sandra McDevitt for EWTN Radio.
10: We're all familiar with the gospel where Mary is sitting at Jesus' feet while her sister Martha does the cooking and cleaning. When Martha complains, Jesus says, "Martha, Martha, you're anxious and worried about many things. There's need of only one thing. Mary has chosen the better portion." That gospel always bothered me. Look, if Martha weren't cooking and cleaning, no one would have eaten. But if you think about it, Jesus didn't say, "Martha, Martha, stop cooking." He said, "Stop being anxious about many things." It's okay to work hard, but Jesus is telling us, don't be busy, be occupied. If there's 100 things on your plate, make sure only one thing is on your heart. And what's that one thing? Love. 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I know, easier said than done. Lord, help us to be like Mary when we have to work like Martha. 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
11: The power of prayer depends on God's action, not on our praying. The Holy Spirit prays within us with groanings too deep for words, as Romans 8 says. And He empowers us to seek God and to seek from Him all that we need. And the answer to prayers are always from God in order to worship Him.
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1: The most glorious work of all, to praise God in his kingdom.
0: Moved by the Spirit.
1: One who lives in love lives in God. And God lives in him.
0: What a wonderful thing is our church. This whole network is built on trust. The essence of evangelization is to tell everybody Jesus loves you. We are all called to be great saints. Don't miss the opportunity. Well, here we are. So we know there are many things in the world today not right. You know, we all know that. And so it's our obligation as Catholics and Christians to live our lives and to do what we do for God in the best way possible. To repair. Like, if you went to confession and you said, I stole 55 tubifors. See? Well, you have to return the tubifors. You have to do something about that. You see, you just can't say, well, I'm sorry. And the father says, where is it? He said, well, I built a house with it. Oh, really? So, you see, you got to repair. We're not accustomed to repairing today. We're accustomed to just say, I'm sorry, when that's certainly a beginning. And so all of you that are ill, terminally ill, for example, and you know don't have far to go before you meet the Lord, you have to repair. Say what? Well, you can offer your pain, your sufferings. You offer to God for the world, for the world. The world is torn apart. Really, you know that, so do I. And we have to repair. As Catholics, where you receive the Eucharist, you repair, see? So if you put more love in your love for a lady, more devotion to the Eucharist, you repair. This morning I heard of a church that they have too many hosts in the ciborium. They take those hosts and put them in the bag where the hosts for tomorrow are. They're not even consecrated. And the deacon said, oh, we don't waste them. We just use them again tomorrow. Well, what is that? So you and I, when we know about it, we have to repair for that. Somebody has to repair. And if you love someone and they've been deeply hurt, what do? You talk to them. You buy them some candy, some flowers. You do something, you know. A person that's grieving a death, you go and give them a hug. You say you're sorry. Maybe you make them a dinner or lunch. You repair. Where our world is not in the habit of repairing. It's got into the habit of destroying. See, that's why with abortion so prevalent, and we don't have that heart anymore that feels sorry for that little kid that's torn apart. Well, are we repairing for this before God? See? We call it reparation, we repair. So many, as you get older and your legs begin to creak, you should be able to sit on the floor. Now you can't sit on the floor because if you sit on the floor, you can't get up. And the person trying to help you can't get down. So two of you in one house is pretty bad, you know. You got to see which one's going up or down. And that's life. I mean, you know, I can't do the things I used to do. Even with my healing, you know, I can't run because I didn't have run for 45 years. But Still, there are many things you can do. Well, if I can admit that, I'm repairing, see, because our pride is such that we think we have to be the same today as we were 30 or 40 years ago. You don't look the same, and you don't notice that you're changing. Did you ever look at your picture now and then look at it 20 years ago? 30 years ago? You don't recognize yourself. You'd say, well, I look pretty good then. Well, that's true. You did look pretty good then. So what are you saying? You don't look pretty good now. Probably true. Those little wrinkles start, you get, oh, terrible. You think of a facelift. But that makes you look worse. I think it does, because you get tight like Now, if you look in the mirror after a facelift and think you look good, because it changes your face, you see? Your face at this point looks good with wrinkles. Because at your age, you should have wrinkles. You look better that way. So we're not after repairing, we're after changing all the time. And although life is changeable, it's always changing. Always. You know? You get up one morning, you really feel good. By golly, I'm on the upward swing. By noontime, you gotta have orange juice, you gotta have a sandwich. Just to kind of pep yourself up after two cups of coffee, maybe in an hour. You might feel better, but it isn't like it was 20 years ago. So what do? We don't repair because we don't take that particular cross in our hearts and say, well, you know what I admired about Mother Teresa? Well, I admired many things about Mother Teresa, but her multitudinous wrinkles. Deep, you could put your finger in one. She didn't use any cream. She never went anywhere to lift her face up. She wouldn't look like herself if she didn't have all those deep wrinkles. And now with her new, you know, people are trying to make her look better. When these pictures are painting of Mother Teresa, she's got at least 20 less wrinkles. I counted it one time. I think I have nothing else to do. But I got a real picture of Mother Teresa and I counted this painting. You know, it didn't look like her. I know she won't have wrinkles in heaven, but it didn't look like her because the labor, the trials, the... You know, she was 7 years on the streets there, living by herself in a little place, trying to take care of the poor and the desolate and lepers, and they didn't like it. The government didn't like it. And 7 years of agony. Those wrinkles were created by pain and suffering. Yeah, I don't think you can take them off, you know. I saw a man last week that I hadn't seen for quite a while. Had a terrible, terrible, terrible, terrible trial. He changed. He was more quiet, more prayerful. But his hair was white. And you knew this man had gone through hell. And you felt so bad. I felt bad I couldn't have been there and helped him out somehow. But there was a change, see? And then you and I go from change to change, and we don't always realize that although I must accept what I am and who I am, and there's nothing like building to make you know who you are. You know, I try to be a nice nun. Yeah. Sometimes I try to be a holy nun. Sometimes the real me comes out. It's neither nice or holy. You know why? Because I can't stand to be cheated. I don't care if you're a prostitute, a murderer, a thief, a liar. I can accept all that and try to get you out of it. But try to cheat me, or give me an inferior product, or don't do it right, I lose it. Because I think it's a grave injustice. It's done to almost everybody. You go to a store and you think, this is for sale. It was $50. No, it wasn't. It was never $50. If you read last week's newspaper, it was $20. Now it's a big sale. It was $50, and now it's $30. It just made $10. Right? I can't take that kind of stuff. Just can't take it because it's a lie. And we're accustomed to lying. You know how I know? Because a lot of people look at a nun. You're not supposed to be too bright when you're a nun. I mean, you know, you have to be a little touched in the head to be a nun anyway, in most people's eyes. And so, you know, you're missing so much out of life. Well, I don't know, because looking at some of you, I'm not too sure you made it either. All this stuff burns me up. I try very hard to overcome it, but then when it gets bad, I blow, because it's unfair to God. Unfair to God. But most people will tell you today what you want to hear. They figure you out. What do you want to hear? You want to hear you're beautiful, wonderful. But maybe you're not. Now, I don't expect for somebody to come up and say, Mother, you ain't what you used to be. I'll agree with that. And if they would say, you're ugly, I agree with that. But people, when you buy a car, he tells you all kinds of things. Even tires. They say, these are wonderful tires. You ever notice, the other day I was going down the road coming home from the farm, and I saw a car. It had three nice-looking tires, and then it had a little bitty one. Right in front. And I said to Brother, that's an odd-looking car. He said, why? Well, I said, it has two big tires and one little bitty one. Oh, he said, that's the extra they give you in case you have a flat. Now, I have a hard time with that, you see. Why don't you have the decency, since you've probably spent anywhere from $20,000 to $30,000 for that car, to put a regular tire there? Well, you could have this midget. And you see, what bothers me is it don't bother you. You got a spare tire. That's one of the sales things. You got a spare tire and it's free. Well, it's not worth 2 cents. You're lucky it gets you to the next gasoline station. But we're so accustomed to this kind of thing, we don't get upset over it, see? And you know, I think that's why we have no concept of what the kingdom of heaven's going to be. Because we're not accustomed to truth. If those people at that particular church believed in the Eucharist, do you think they would take what's left over and put it with the rest that's not even consecrated? And use it again? Well, what is this, using it again? See, I don't understand that. And once we get accustomed to lies and telling people what they want to hear, and I wonder what you do believe. Because I don't think you believe in a kingdom of heaven, because you would want to be there. Don't you think you want to go to heaven? How many sermons have you heard about heaven? Nobody. Ain't nobody lift up their hand. Not even our good priest sitting here. I mean, when did you ever go to any church, your church, whatever it is, and hear about the kingdom of heaven? What is it like? If we knew that, we would want to go. See? Now, if you don't know that and you don't believe in a personal God, God loves me the way he loves everybody. Well, I'm part of everybody, but he loves me like no one else exists. Oh, that's a difference. He loves you like you were on this earth and there was nothing on it but you, and no individual, no animals, no grass, nothing, just an iron ball. And you're standing in the middle of this iron ball. He could not know or love you any more then than he does today. And when you die, your whole life, he'll know, he knows. It's going to pass before you. And then when you look like Jesus, if you die, you look like you're going right to heaven. But if we don't know that, then we are not going to live according to that. See, you can't put up with a lot of suffering or injustice or truth. It's hard to be truthful today because people don't want to hear truth. They want to hear what they want to hear. So then you don't have a concept of a kingdom of love. I don't think there's anybody in the world that doesn't have at least one person they don't love or even like. They really don't do anything about it. Otherwise, we would have trouble forgiving, see? That's why the Lord said, I should forgive before the sun goes down. Well, now, daylight time, you got an extra hour, so. Comes in handy sometime. Before the sun goes down. You see, our dear Lord knew it was going to take time for some things, but he didn't want you to go to bed with an angry heart. Now, if we know that and we try to practice it, I will know what the kingdom of heaven is like. I will know how God loves me, and then I will know when I forgive someone, then I will know what God's forgiveness is all about, because I have experience of forgiving. And that's what the kingdom of heaven is all about. It's total forgiveness from God with no memory on your part of anything you've ever done, except you love God and he loves you. Now you begin to know what the kingdom of heaven is like. The kingdom of heaven is like a mustard seed. Oh, no. Let's find out what the kingdom of heaven is like. I think I got it here. Well, which ribbon is it? It's not this one. Oh. Well, and it's not this one. How do you like that? Huh? Well, my friends, we're going to have to wing it. Because the kingdom of heaven is something that we live on this earth, or we live in purgatory, or we live in hell. It all starts here. You see some people that are so angry with the world, or hateful, or just have never loved or maybe been loved. People who love evil. I talked to a man one time and he said his idea of a good time was to go in a smoke-filled den, sit at a bar and get drunk. Is that your idea of the kingdom of heaven? You like that? That's not the kingdom of heaven. You go out on a date and you have all kind of affairs and you get drunk and you don't know what you're doing. What do you say? I had a great time. Did you? Is that your idea of the kingdom of heaven? Oh, it's not. What is the kingdom of heaven for you? Is it a big car? Oh, wonderful. It's every day it's getting older, like you. One small wreck and you've had it. Total. Why? Because that beautiful car is made out of plastic. The fender's gone. Well, the fender in my day used to be made out of metal. If you bumped that fender, believe me, you could straighten it out yourself. But now, you see that fender is still in all little shreds of something there. So all that money you spent won't even take a bump. One of my sisters went to a store one time and this man gave me a bicycle. Well, when I was a kid, a bicycle was a bicycle. You got on it and you went. But this was 10-speed, and I don't know anything about 10-speed bicycle. In my day, you went whatever speed your legs went. How do I know about a 10-speed bicycle? And I said, oh, that's wonderful. I thought, well, you be like a car. You can go 5 miles an hour or 50, but I didn't know what it was really like. And so I came home with it. One of my sisters had loved bicycles, and she got on it, and she started up at the hill. But she had never seen a 10-speed bicycle either. She comes down, but she can't stop, because when she tried to stop, it went up to another speed. So she hit one of our employees' car. The thing that amazed me was she dented the car with her little nose. Oh, it was broken, bad. And I thought, I looked at the car and had. Now, do you think your nose ought to dent a car? Huh? I thought it'd be strong enough. I knew it would break her nose. Took out a couple teeth, too. But she dented the car. I thought, what kind of car is this? Well, we live in an idea of darkness. See? Darkness. And we're satisfied with the least. With the least. If you go out on a date, you have an affair, you get drunk, you have drugs, you will never know what the kingdom of heaven is like. Never. Because you're not living the kingdom of heaven. It starts here, my friends. Starts here. See, this gospel here. My sisters upstairs are trying to tell me that if I'm looking for something, it's in Matthew 13. Thank you. I hope they're right. Otherwise, we'll never know what the kingdom of heaven is like. 13:44. Well, thank you. 13:44. I think you're wrong, too. No, you're right. Thank you. The kingdom of heaven is like a treasure. A treasure in a field, which someone has found. He hides it again, goes off happy, sells everything he has, and buys the field. Now, what does that mean? If we know God and we are trying to live heaven here, is it easy? Oh, no, because I have to change to get into heaven. I must begin to love those who do not love me. I have to begin to forgive those that are not nice to me. I have to begin to prefer the things of God to the things of the world, the things I want, and the enemy. You know, I never saw so much Satanism in drugstores, big stores. They're making money on these ugly costumes. Is that ugly monster that you have your kids wear on their shirts and on their faces, do you think that's the kingdom of heaven? Do you think after this life that you live and suffer from all the time, that that's what you're going to have? See, he says it's like if it's something you know it valuable and wonderful, and you sell all you have, and that all you have is yourself. That means that you're willing to die to yourself to get that pearl. And the pearl is of great price. That's a come easy. Our dear Lord in here never said it would be easy. Never, never, never, never, never. He said, blessed are you when you're persecuted. Well, who wants that? You want everybody to love you. You want everybody to think you're great. The greatest compliment I ever had in my religious life and all my time on television was when a certain individual, whose name I won't mention, wrote an article about me. Rather nasty one. I enjoyed it. And he said, if it wasn't for Mother Angelica, we'd have made more headway. Thank you. I don't want you to make any headway. Because we have to have in our mind that I want to go to heaven. And I want to be with God. So if it takes pain, if it takes suffering, this man had to go sell everything he had. He had to be poor in spirit. He had to give up everything he liked, everything he loved, everything he was accustomed to, every leisure, all the good food he could have eaten, all the assurance, he had a lot there to take him through. He had to give all of that up. Why? To buy this field. But what was in the field? A pearl. Nobody ever saw. And that isn't that like heaven, huh? Are we all anxious? You know, there's all kind of books about people who had near death or death experiences. We want to see what happened to them. Well, the same thing happened to all of them. They knew who they were. Suddenly, all their sins were before them. And then they knew there was a place they could not go beyond. They had to come back. I'll make a bet that 99% of the things that bothered them before didn't bother them anymore. Why? They saw the field and they saw the pearl. Suddenly, nothing mattered. Nothing. See, if you don't have in your heart a goal, is the goal of this world? No. Because it passes. Everything passes. Everything. Did you notice how time is passing? Huh? Seemed like yesterday I put away that Christmas tree and now I'm looking for another one. I thought this morning, you know, in a few months I'll be 78. 78? 78. And all those 78 years seem to pass so quickly. Where am I going? Am I looking for that pearl of great price? Am I looking for heaven? Do I want to be there? Well, it's like a pilgrimage. Most of you are on a pilgrimage. You come from a certain city. You're on a bus. It's very uncomfortable. You have to go to the bathroom. Everybody's there before you. You're hungry, but nobody's stopping to eat. Everybody's smart enough to bring their own sandwiches. You may sing hymns, but you're getting tired sitting. And it's the same on an airplane. It took us 11 hours one time to come from Spain to the United States. Something about a head wind or a back end wind or something. Some kind of wind. And we were 11 hours. I was dizzy when I got off. Long. But I was happy to be near home. And it didn't matter so much. Every mile was another mile home. Is that how we feel on earth? Do I even know there's a kingdom? And how do I get there? I've got to get rid of me by becoming like Jesus and selling all I have. The greatest gifts each one of us has is our memory, intellect, and will. I can say yes to God, and I can say no to God. Oh. But then I shall possess a greater good. That's what our Lord said. The kingdom of heaven is like that. And then he says, the kingdom of heaven is like a merchant looking for fine pearls. And when he finds one of great value, he goes and sells everything he owned and buys it. Now he talks about the same parable twice. So my ideal in life then should be, I want to go to heaven. I want to be with God. So then you take all the sacrifices and all the pain and all the joy and all the good and all the evil all together as my payment. But we don't ever pay because it's a gift from God. But when God gives me a gift, I want to give him something back. You know how a pearl is formed in this little oyster? Well, a tiny piece of sand gets in this little guy about that big, aggravates him. So what happens? His little whatever it is in there begins to form a kind of liquid to protect him. Because it aggravates him. And then that gets hard, and you have a pearl. See, you can't even buy a pearl with something that's not suffering for it. Look at silk. Oh, he loves silk, okay? But that little worm, what you're really wearing is the spit from a worm. I mean, you pay good money for that. You know, here in Alabama, they have, not like they used to, but there are quite a few cotton fields. I get so excited when this little bush, like little shrub, grows material. Don't you think that's awesome? No? Do we take those awesome things God does for us for granted? I looked at the land, and it was full of little white puffballs, about this big. I thought, gee, maybe that's my new shirt over there. I think it's awesome. Now you're looking at sheep. Not too good, you know. We had sheep. Where are they smelled? Here's this sheep going his way. He doesn't know he's wearing your clothes. He doesn't have the slightest idea that your new sweater next year is on his back. Did you ever pet a sheep and say, oh, there's my next sweater? Leather. Oh, boy, you got to have leather these days. I went to see a man one time asking for some money. And I went into his office, his floor was leather. Leather squares. I said to myself, he won't give a dime. It's all on his floor. Now, leather is a skin from some kind of animal. People don't like to buy fur coats because there's all these little animals slipping down around your neck. Oh, that's terrible. But what do you think when you buy a leather purse? It's the skin from somebody, a cow, an alligator. That's a good pair of shoes for you, an alligator skin. Ooh. So God has made all of this To clothe you? To make you warm? That's the God of heaven who does all of these things for us. Awesome. Awesome. And now, you see, we don't think of that. So we don't have a desire to see this God who has been so good to us. Who put wool on an animal and cotton on a bush and silk at a worm. See, then I would know God. And if I knew God, and I knew he loved me because he keeps forgiving me. Love forgives you. Love gives you mercy. And then that's that pearl that I want. And you have to ask yourself, again, he says, the kingdom of heaven is like a dragnet cast into the sea that brings in a haul of all kinds. Well, all kind of people go to heaven. You're going to be surprised when you get there. I bet there's a couple of people who say, oh,

Whether you believe it or not, there is a heaven and there's a hell. Where are you going? Where do you want to go? And he says, this is how it's going to be at the end of time. Sisters, I talked today to some woman and she wanted to come and see me. The day that she wanted to come, I won't be here. But anyway, she said, well, I want to talk to Mother. Well, okay. She said, I have to ask her something. Okay, you can telephone me. I'd be glad to answer for you. But she has a desire. I have to desire heaven before I get there. And I have to know that if I don't try, if I don't love the Lord, I'm going to be like the fish in that dragnet that's gone back. I will never see God. See, these are realities. See, and nobody's telling you that. You know, we have a free will, but there's some things you can't do without destroying yourself. And this Star-Lord just says here, the angels will appear and separate the wicked from the just and throw them into a blazing furnace. You know, I think the people who preach there's no hell never read the scriptures. I think they read what they want to hear. Our Lord calls hell a blazing furnace where there will be weeping and gnashing of teeth, frustration, anger, hatred. You can't imagine there a place there is no love. I mean, have you ever? Well, we have to begin to desire heaven. And then when something comes along in your life that's going to have the power to draw you away from God, which is to draw you away from heaven, you will say no. You're not going to do this. But first has to come the desire for God and the desire of heaven. Now, how are you going to get all of that if you don't know? You know, our Protestant brother has a lot to teach us. Really. Because he believes in a personal God. I live in the Baptist belt. We got the only church in the whole wide world built by Baptists. Yeah. I think that's humorous, don't you? We must have 100 men up there building, and not one is a Catholic. And they're building, I think, I wouldn't think that way anyway, one of the most beautiful churches. Well, they have a personal God. They don't have the doctrines and the dogmas we have. But that building is something made by their hands, their talent. And they got talent they never knew they had. But a personal God has to be in everyone's heart, mind, and soul, especially when you receive the Eucharist every day. That's the body, blood, soul, and divinity. You can't put him in a jar with other things. You can't. You can't. Now, when you have that kind of a gift from God as a Catholic, you have to desire heaven. What else is there? And I think it's a possessive thing, all our computers. You know. It's a terrible thing when you have a car, you can't open a door unless some little gadget that big decides you can. And if it doesn't work, you can't open it. We're so dependent upon our own creations.

0: That's why when you become comfortable with all the things of this world, you can't desire heaven. What would you desire? You got it all. You're satisfied. That's why there's pain and suffering. I think it's wonderful. Because pain and suffering and trials take away from us the desires that are not fulfilling us. And you know, as well as I know, the things you work hard for and the things you want, once you get them, they turn to ashes. The fun's gone. St. Paul says that so many work so hard for a crown that perishes. They used to have these leaf crowns. Well, who cares for that? People sell their soul for an honor. And all these things pass quickly. It doesn't matter, though, you see, if you know where you're going. It doesn't matter. See? So ask yourself tonight, do I desire heaven? Do I really want to be with God? Is that my goal? If it is, then you've got to change. Because you're not heading up, you're heading down. Okay? We have a call. Hello?
1: Yes. Hello, Mother.
0: Hi.
1: This is Anthony.
0: Oh, hi, Anthony. Where are you from?
1: Boston, Massachusetts.
0: Boston. Wonderful.
1: My question, Mother, is I've heard you say that God knew me before the creation of the earth, and I find this to be mind-boggling.
0: Oh, it is.
1: And I'm wondering, does that come from Scripture?
0: Oh, yeah, it's everywhere. Before I was in my mother's womb, you knew me. You knit me. That's what it says. In my mother's womb, you, oh God, knit me. You made me, you created me. See, to God, there is no past or present, or there is a present, no past or future. Everything is now. So he saw me then, before he created a blade of grass, or said, let there be light, as you find in Genesis. He knew me. He knew what century I would be born. He knew my mother and father. He did everything possible for me to be created. That's why it's so terrible to offend him, because after he waited all these centuries, I came along smart aleck. That doesn't sound right, does it? It doesn't sound like we should do that. No, it's true. It says this in the Psalms. You know, when Moses said, who are you? When I go to these people, what am I going to say? Who sent me? He said, say, I am sent you. Not I was or I'm going to be. I am sent you. So God is eternal. There was never a time he was not. And there will never be a time he will not be. He's always there, never had a beginning. He was always there. Don't ask me how. He's God. He's a whole different nature, divine nature. He always was, but somehow, out of a possible 60 billion people who might have been, he made a decision. And that decision was me. And that decision was you. That's why abortion is so bad. Abortion is blasphemous murder because it denies God what he decided before time began should be. You deny that. You say, no, it won't be. I'd watch it. The truth of birth control. You're making a decision when you're going to have a baby. Now, maybe God had in mind something entirely different, and you say no. You better be careful. Yeah, friend. If you're deciding tonight on an abortion, you're deciding against God, first and foremost. And then you also decide against the life of a child. You know, do you ever think of how many scientists, how many other children will never be? For example, how many millions of people have been aborted? And that's all you count. 1.5 million a year? Oh, but those people would have gotten married, and that's 1.5 million. And those children would have gotten married, and that's 2 million. And somebody else. You have not destroyed a baby. You destroyed generations. You see? We don't think of that. If you're listening to me tonight and you're deciding tomorrow you're going to have an abortion, don't. You're not going to destroy one child. You destroy many children. There will never be. Because God has already decided that child shall be. And you said no. And if you've had these abortions, please repent. Please. Our Lord's mercy is beyond our imagination. So I destroy the will of God because you can read the Psalms, you can read the great I Am. And our dear Lord said to the Pharisees, I think we read it this week's gospel, when he threw out all the money changers and made a rope and beat them up. Kind of like that sometimes. They said, who are you to do this? What proof do you have that you have that authority? He said, I will destroy the temple and in 3 days raise it up. But they didn't know what he was talking about. Didn't have the slightest idea. Why could he say that? Because he knew he was going to rise. But who can rise from the dead on his own? Only God. Before Abraham came to be, he said, I am. Oh, wow. And in Scripture, this book of Genesis, we read where the Lord said, let there be light. And there was light. See, there's nothing new before God. Read your Psalms. Read who Jesus said he was. He said to Peter, who do men say that I am? And some said, you're Elias, and some said this and that. Or John the Baptist come back to life. He told you, say, I am. And Peter said, thou art the Christ, the Son of the living God. Oh. But what did he say? He said, the Father has revealed this to you. So there standing before them was the great I am. In that Eucharist, that maybe you've lost faith in, who humbled himself to a small wafer, is the great I Am. You may have lost your faith or been the cause of others losing their faith, but he will always be. You'll never destroy him, and you'll never destroy his church. For I will be with you, he said, to the end of time. So throughout the Scriptures. And then this one sentence I love so much. I go to prepare a place for you, that where I am you may be. And then he said, if you keep my Father's commandments, he and I will come make our home in you. And in my Father's house there are many mansions. Ah, this is the beautiful sentence of all. If it were not so, I would have told you. Ah. Oh, yes, my friend. If he doesn't know me before time began and didn't decide I would be, he would not be God. There are no surprises. He knew everyone that was ever going to be, just that I am. I've been created by God, and here I am. And there you are. What a wonderful thing. Nothing else matters. If we could understand that, if I know he loves me, then nothing else would matter. And we would seek to be with the one who loves me that much. I don't know anybody would do this for me. I don't know anybody. I wouldn't do it for anybody. But here we are. Well, I don't know if we ever got to think what heaven was like. But we do know at this point how to get there. I love you. And never forget, he loves you before time began. Bye now.

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3: We have a call. 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
4: Hello.
3: Where are you from?
4: I'm calling from Terre Haute, Indiana.
3: Oh, good. What are your two questions?
4: I have a question. First of all, I might state that I'm a Baptist.
3: That's all right.
4: And I have a question on what is your thought on the way a person gets to heaven?
3: Well, that's not hard to know. I'm sure you know. As a good Baptist, you know this book inside out. You know this book inside out. I must obey the laws of God. I must be faithful to the Lord. I must believe what He said. As a Catholic, I must believe in the Holy Father, in the Magisterium of the Church. I must have that deep faith in the sacraments that no one can shake. You as a Baptist have to seek the truth. You must seek the truth. If you have any doubt about your religion, you must seek the truth. You must follow the laws of the Lord. Do your work for Him. Do everything you do for Him. Radiate Jesus to your neighbor. That's a sure path to heaven.
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11: This is Father Wade Menezes. The month of May is dedicated to the Blessed Mother. Let us pray. Hail Mary, full of grace, the Lord is with thee. Blessed art thou among women, and blessed is the fruit of thy womb, Jesus. Holy Mary, Mother of God, pray for us sinners, now and at the hour of our death. Amen.
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This is Michael O'Neill. I'm the Miracle Hunter. We've got a great show ahead for you today. I think that this past week there was some big news that came out of Washington, D.C., and that was some news that's been bounced around the internet quite a bit since then. People have all kinds of comments and curiosities about this. The report of UAPs or UFOs footage that was released to the world by the Pentagon. And I think that different people in Christian and Catholic communities have had different responses to this. Are UFOs real? Are aliens real? I personally have steered clear of this question a lot of times on this show and otherwise. It's not something that I've really had an opinion on. I've been quite agnostic about it and intentionally. And I think that it's an important thing to discuss now that it's in the news. And of course, we've got the expert to talk to us today about this. And this is Jimmy Akin. You know him from Catholic Answers and also his Mysterious World podcast. He's going to give us the Catholic view of UFOs. Is this something that we should be worried about? Is this something we should think about? I'm excited to talk to Jimmy later in the show today. Also, Father Joseph Spence will be joining us to talk about Living the Little Way, Six Keys to the Spirituality of St. Therese. That's a brand new book out from Tan Books, and this is a good one. And it takes a look at the spirituality of one of everybody's favorite saints, and that's St. Therese of Lisieux. Check out my series, They Might Be Saints, which airs on EWTN on Sunday, May 7th at 1:30 p.m. Central Time, the episode on Father Augustus Tolton. This is one of my favorite episodes where I examine the sainthood cause of the first black priest in American history, Venerable Augustus Tolton, who overcame tremendous challenges both inside and outside the Catholic Church. So that's They Might Be Saints on Sunday, May 17th at 1:30 p.m. Central Time. And you can check out my other series, Explore with the Miracle Hunter, and you can go to explorewiththemiraclehunter.com to watch these episodes, or you can tune in to EWTN on Saturday, May 30th at 5:30 p.m. Central Time in the episode on Bennu in Belgium is the one that airs. And in that one, I investigate a stunning Marian apparition in Belgium. An 11-year-old Mariette Becco witnessed 8 visions of the Virgin of the Poor, who promised to intercede for the poor, sick, and suffering. And so that's Explore with the Miracle Hunter Bennu on Saturday, May 30th at 5:30 p.m. Central Time. Later in the show, we're going to be looking at the Might Be Saint of the Day. We always try to find somebody whose feast day or death anniversary lines up exactly to the day's date, somebody on the path to sainthood. For today, we've got Blessed Vladimir Gicha, who lived from 1873 to 1954. In the 365 Days with Mary project, that's where I look at the Marian devotion of the day as it lines up exactly to the day's date. We all know Fatima, May 13th, or Lourdes, February 11th, or Guadalupe, December 12th. But believe it or not, there's a different other Marian title for each and every day of the calendar year. And so for today's date, May 16th, we've got the Sven Caves icon of the Mother of God from Bryansk in Russia in the year 1288. I'll be telling you about that one in just a little bit. And the question of the week, it's a really interesting one. I'm assuming that people know the answer to this, but Our Lady of Guadalupe, is it the only church-approved Marian apparition where an object, the tilma, was left behind? So again, that question was, is Our Lady of Guadalupe the only approved Marian apparition where an object was left behind? I'll do my best to answer that one in just a little bit. And the miracle of the day. On March 16th, 1938, there was a devastating fire that swept through the town of Orani in Bataan in the Philippines. I'll tell you about the miracle that happened that day in 1938.

Let's take a look at the miracle news. We do this every week where we talk about the miracles happening around the world, those things that relate to miracles. And this past week, I think that it was big news. Some people look at this as a sign of hope and protection when we talk about the blood of St. Januarius, popularly known in Italy there in Naples on San Gennaro. It liquefied during Pope Leo XIV's visit to the Naples Cathedral on May 8th, coinciding with the first anniversary of his election to the papacy. And so this happened also with Pope Francis when he went there to Naples. But as part of his southern Italy tour, Pope Leo visited the Duomo di Napoli. I've been there myself, and we filmed an episode of Explore at that location. And he took part in a packed liturgy attended by clergy and consecrated persons. And during the celebration, the Pope held in his hands the silver reliquary. It contains the blood relic of the patron saint of Naples. I think there are, 20 patron saints of Naples, but he's the main one. After it had liquefied, and it drew deep emotion and reverence from the faithful who were gathered there inside the cathedral. And I've been there for myself on one of these September 19th occasions where the blood liquefies. And the visit marked a dual occasion for the church and the people of Naples, and it commemorated the one-year anniversary since Pope Leo was elected on May 8th, 2025. And the miracle of San Gennaro is associated with the liquefaction of the saint's blood. He's a third century bishop martyr, and it normally takes place three times a year on the feast day in September, December, and May, and it's closely followed by the Neapolitans. I remember being there. I don't want to call it superstitious, but the Neapolitans were so focused on this blood liquefying, because when the blood liquefies, that means a good year for Naples. And when the blood doesn't liquefy, that means bad times are ahead. We're talking about the eruption of Mount Vesuvius or coronavirus or a financial collapse or any sort of thing going on that wouldn't be so great. So when that blood does not liquefy, that's doom and gloom for Naples. And so they were excited to see the blood liquefy, I'm sure, related to Pope Leo in his anniversary. So I posted the article to that on my Facebook page of The Miracle Hunter. Check that one out for the new liquefaction of the blood of St. Januarius San Gennaro.

Let's take a look at Catholic Pub Trivia. We do this every week. We ask a trivia question and give it a prize to an emailer who writes in the fastest with the correct answer. And last week, the question was, there was a fourth child present in the apparitions of Our Lady of Fatima, and her name was Maria Rosa, or Maria Carrera, often just called Maria Carrera. And she was a friend from the village and not a cousin of the shepherd children of Fatima. And she accompanied the three children at the very beginning, and she reported seeing something like lightning or feeling a presence, but she did not see the Virgin Mary, and she did not receive messages. So when people talk about the fourth visionary of Fatima, technically she's not really a fourth visionary. She is somebody who was there with them and felt something, saw something, but not Mary, and didn't receive any messages. So that was the answer to last week's question, who was the fourth visionary of Fatima? Now, this week's question, we're talking today with Father Spence about his new book related to St. Therese. And so the question today is about St. Therese. What unusual request did the young St. Therese of Lisieux personally make to Pope Leo XIII during her pilgrimage to Rome in the year 1887? That question again, what unusual request did the young St. Therese of Lisieux personally make to Pope Leo XIII during her pilgrimage to Rome in 1887? If you think you know that answer and want to win the prize, the image of the faces of Mary, send me an email to questions@miraclehunter.com, and maybe you'll have the right answer. And answers and winners will be posted on the show page on miraclehunter.com. We need to take a short break, but when we come back, we're going to be talking with Father Joseph Spence about his brand new book, Living the Little Way, Six Keys to the Spirituality of St. Therese. Stay with us for that.

0: many times have you heard it said that the church has been weak and ineffective? G.K. Chesterton says the church has been so powerful and effective that it colored even the things that it had not hoped to influence and changed its enemies as well as its friends. It affects everything it touches. It inspires a life-changing love in its friends and a self-destructive hatred in its enemies. Its enemies will do everything to destroy it, and they end up destroying everything except the church. The Catholic Church, says Chesterton, has endured for 2,000 years, and the world within the church has been more lucid, more level-headed, more reasonable in its hopes, more healthy in its instincts, more humorous and cheerful in the face of fate and death than all the world outside.
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3: 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This is Michael O'Neill and the Miracle Hunter. When we talk about the great saints in the history of our Catholic Church, there are many. There are something like 10,000 saints. But when we talk about modern saints, people always have a very short list. And one of the people who, one of the saints whose names come up all the time is Saint Therese of Lisieux, the Little Flower. And there's a new book that's out that I'm excited about that focuses also on Saint Therese, and it's from Father Joseph Spence. And it's called Living the Little Way, Six Keys to the Spirituality of Saint Therese, and it's out from Tan Books. We're so excited to welcome all the way from Rome, Father Joseph Spence.
4: Hi there, Michael.
3: It's great to connect with you today. And Saint Therese is one of everybody's favorite saints, aren't they? So this book is this is a fun one for to connect people to this saint that has inspired so many around the world. And I think that when we talk about Saint Therese, we talk about her little way, and that's the spirituality that she pushed forward, or she embodied, and she shared with the world with her writings. And your book sort of opens the door to that, or helps us to revisit that in this book called Living the Little Way, Six Keys to the Spirituality of Saint Therese. And I know that when some people, maybe men in particular, think of Saint Therese, they think of her little way maybe as a cute or flowery spirituality. Is that, how can we understand that? Is that a misconception, or is there something to sort of a cuteness or a smallness to the spirituality?
4: Well, I think it is a misconception. There is a reason for that. So she grew up in Normandy in France. Even if you visit Normandy today, you'll see lots of fields full of flowers. It was also typical for a young girl at her time in the late 1800s. But it's also a misconception. So she does speak of flowers often. She is also depicted using having roses in her hand, because she promised that she would make a shower of roses fall on the earth after her death. So she did like using flowers as an image, but it's a misconception, I'd say, for a couple of reasons. First of all, because Jesus himself used nature to speak about the kingdom of God. So you're using a symbol, a reality that's close at hand that all can relate to, but to transmit supernatural things about God. So Therese also did that. And then another reason why it's a misconception is that Therese uses flowers to speak about a lot of things, but also about suffering. You know, one of my favorite poems of hers, you know, she wrote 54 poems. My favorite poem is the one called Une Rose Effeuillée in French, so an unpetaled rose. And it's actually, she wrote it in the last months of her life, and she actually speaks about her death, you know. So that's not flowery at all, you know.
3: Absolutely, yeah. I think that perhaps is a misconception for many of the, her little way is actually challenging and courageous in so many ways. And so I think that her spirituality is something for everyone, especially people who are serious about their faith. And when we talk about Saint Therese, we do picture her as this little girl, but she did have a life of trials. She dealt with so many things that we talk about fragility, or her sickness, or even the death of her mother. That was such a big moment in her life. And she even overcame different moments of mental and spiritual darkness and anguish. When we talk about Therese, how does this trial of faith of Therese translate to us today who struggle with these types of issues themselves?
4: I think Therese is, she's so close to us today for the fact, even though you know, she died 120 some years ago, but she's so close to us today for what she lived. Again, you were mentioning, so she remained an orphan of her mother when she was 4. Her father had a cerebral brain sickness when she was 15 and was recovered in the psych ward of the hospital, and then died when she was 21. So she started speaking of being a full-fledged orphan already after the recovery, the interment of her father. So she was only 15. So she's an orphan. She then fell sick and died of tuberculosis. And then again, she had this trial of faith. So she said that it seemed like a wall had been kind of placed in front of her from earth all the way to heaven. So the very idea of her death, and of course of what might come after that, that is of heaven, became a cause of anguish for her, because she thought that heaven did not exist. She thought that she would fall into nothingness. So she really participated in the atheism of her age, and really in our age today.
3: Amazing. We're talking today with Father Joseph Spence about St. Therese. There's a brand new book called Living the Little Way, 6 Ways to the Spirituality of St. Therese. And I know that one of these funny stories about St. Therese, I know that she admitted that she was annoyed by some of the nuns in her order, whether it was the clanking of their teeth or their rosary beads or whatever it was. There were little things that Therese admitted that she was extremely annoyed by those around her. What can we learn from that? How did she handle that? And if she were to give advice to people who have to deal with other people in their own lives, who they're chewing or there are other things that bother them, what would Therese say to us?
4: Yeah, she's very realistic. She also has a good sense of humor and very optimistic. That's one of her human kind of traits that really helped her also in her spiritual life. She also made a resolution during the retreat before First Communion. She wrote, "I will never get discouraged." And she later says that she kept that resolution. So how did she, how did she face up with these challenges in a positive way? Well, what she would do is she would return all of these displeasures with her best smile. She was annoyed by various of the nuns. There was a nun who would make biting remarks about the fact that she was not very practical. She was not good at making the little sandals made out of the ropes that they would wear. Again, there was that nun you're speaking about who was grinding her teeth in the choir as they're doing their quiet meditation. There was the nun who would splash her with the water while they were washing the laundry. There was one of the nuns, whom we know her name now, Sister Therese of St. Augustine, who of course died many years ago. She said she would write in manuscript C, you know, "This nun, there's a certain nun who has the talent of displeasing me in everything." So again, her tactic was just giving her the best smile. And when she could no longer take it, she would just run away. But none of the nuns ever suspected that she was having difficulties with her patients, you know?
3: Absolutely. No, it's these are good, very practical things for us. The name of your book is Living the Little Way, 6 Keys to the Spirituality of St. Therese. One of the aspects of St. Therese that I find interesting, and of course I have a great devotion to the Blessed Mother, and through my website I've documented various Marian apparitions and otherwise, and I think that we see with St. Therese, she has this great devotion, but we see that some people perceive the Virgin Mary like statues we see in church, beautiful but static, and they don't really have a real impact, and she doesn't have an impact in their life. So how can that experience of St. Therese teach us that Mary is truly near and she's important to us as we struggle in our daily life?
4: Definitely. Good question. Well, you know, so I wrote a conference on that and then became an article, and I included that kind of the basis was then developed in my book. And there was a priest who was present at the time from Africa. And he said at the end of my conference, he said, if I had heard this conference when I was young, my life would have changed. Mm-hmm. I would have had a better life, he said. Because Therese, and then he explained to me why this African priest had lost his mother and then his eldest sister, who had been like his second mother when he was young. Now, Therese had a similar experience. So she lost her mother again. We talked about this, but when she was 4. And then she had taken Pauline on the day of her mother's funeral. She had thrown herself into Pauline's arms, saying, "Well, from now on, you will be my mother." So Pauline entered the Carmel, and that came as a surprise for Therese, which deeply hurt her, and it also made her fall into a grave illness, where kind of a neurosis, which hasn't really been diagnosed in a specific way, neither at the time nor even today. She almost died of it. And then actually, speaking of Marian apparitions, according to Marie, who was her sister, who was present, this apparition of Mary, when Mary smiled at her, actually lasted from 4 to 5 minutes. Now, Thérèse did not specify that, but Marie, her eldest sister, was present, does specify that. So the Blessed Virgin, the statue of the Blessed Virgin Mary, actually, speaking of static statues, suddenly came to life. And Thérèse would later recount, it was Mary's ravishing smile that most moved me. Now, it's from then on that she suddenly discovered that Mary was that mother that no one could take from her. You know, she was the mother that she'd always been looking for during her entire life. And from then on, her relationship with Mary just grew exponentially.
3: Amazing. We've been talking today with Father Joseph Spence about his brand new book, Living the Little Way, Six Keys to the Spirituality of St. Thérèse. One interesting thing, I think, for a lot of people, when they, especially lay people, when they think about people entering religious life, sort of this spousal love for Jesus that Thérèse talked about. And you have a whole chapter in your book dedicated to her experience of Jesus as her spouse. And that could be understandable for a nun, but for the rest of us, people who are lay people, does that apply in any way? Or how would you see the connection there?
4: I think it definitely does. No, I didn't really have time to go into this aspect in my book as far regarding everyone. But the point is that, although one can intuit, the point is that if you leaf through the Bible, you know, just starting from Genesis all the way through to the end of the book of Revelations, I mean, the fact of spousal love is a theme that just returns again and again. And that it also becomes kind of the best image that God is able to use to help us to understand his intimate and just ardent love for each of us. So, you know, God compares himself to the spouse of the people of Israel in the Old Testament. And then Jesus himself compares himself to being a spouse various times in the Gospels. In the book of Revelations, it talks about the church coming down adorned as a bride for her bridegroom, which is, of course, the Lamb who has been slain, which is Jesus. You know, so all Christians are actually called to this spousal relationship with Jesus, all baptized, potentially all men and women, are all called to this spousal love with Jesus, which, of course, is an image, but it's the closest one that God could find in our human language to help us realize how closely and intimately we're called to be united with him.
3: Wonderful. Oh, that's very well put. I think that for a lot of people, that's going to be something eye-opening in reading your book, the Living the Little Way, Six Keys to the Spirituality of St. Thérèse. And as we wrap up the interview today, I know that one of my favorite aspects, and you alluded to this already, my favorite aspects of Thérèse is she promised to spend her heaven doing good on earth. And we talk about these miracles of roses and other ways that she has interceded for us. For listeners who might feel they've lost their faith or their connection with the saints, how can we connect with St. Thérèse and experience her close to us each and every day, perhaps by looking at your book?
4: Well, good question. I mean, Thérèse was extremely close to the nuns in her monastery. She was close to her family members. She was close to everyone, close to her missionary brothers by keeping up correspondence with them through prayer. She was just a very close woman. So that definitely has not changed since she died. But again, she promised she said, you know, I will not rest until the angel will proclaim that all is finished, you know, and Jesus comes again at the end of times. So Thérèse's mission really embraces all times. You know, she even said that herself. So she is close. That's an objective fact. As far as subjectively feeling her close, a good way is definitely doing the Novena of the Roses. You know, so that's the Novena where you ask for a grace, and then they say that if you receive a rose in some form, then Thérèse has heard your prayer. I've done it various times, and I've always felt her closeness. So that's a simple way. And then another way is, of course, deepening her spirituality by getting to know her better, her writings and some books on her, like even my own or others.
3: Wonderful. And for people who do want to check out your book, it's called Living the Little Way, Six Keys to the Spirituality of St. Thérèse by you, Father Joseph Spence. Where should people go to pick up this book?
4: Well, you can go on the 10 Books site. That's just 10books.com. Then you can go into the New Arrivals tab, and it's in there. Otherwise, just write my name into the search. So that's Spence, S-P-E-N-C-E, and that book will pop up. Someone told me it's available on Amazon. I haven't checked that yet, but I'm sure it's true. Anyway, just through any sort of navigator, on any sort of internet browser, I'm sure you can find it in some way or another.
3: Wonderful. Well, we're so grateful to you, Father Joseph Spence, for putting together this book, Living the Little Way, Six Keys to the Spirituality of St. Therese, reflecting on the spirituality, the great spirituality of a doctor of the church, and that St. Therese of Lisieux, the little flower. Thank you so much for this book and for joining us on today's show.
4: Thank you, Michael. All the best.
3: God bless. That was Father Joseph Spence. We all love the little flower, St. Therese of Lisieux, and we're all trying to get to know her spirituality, the little way. And there's a brand new book out that's going to help you do that. It's called Living the Little Way, Six Keys to the Spirituality of St. Therese. And it's available from Tan Books. You can go online or where anywhere Catholic books are sold. We need to take a short break, but when we come back, we're going to be looking at the question of the week. Stay with us for that.

0: People often wonder about the power of prayer. Why do we pray anyway if we end up having to do so much work for ourselves? So the reality is, we find ourselves up against a wall and we pray, it's like God turns a light up on the other side of that wall, brighter and brighter and brighter, until the light shines through the tiniest cracks. God might not do it all for me, but he shows me how to make my work more efficient so that together we can accomplish all things through his grace.
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2: Family, a prayer that we pray together is a powerful prayer. 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Today we pray for those who are dying. Lord Jesus, Savior who suffered death so that we might live, be with those who are now dying. Comfort those who are alone. Console those who are suffering. Renew the hope of those in despair. And reveal yourself to those who do not believe. Let your divine mercy surround all those who are dying, to bring them to the place that you have prepared for them in the Father's house. Let none of them be lost. Amen.
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4: 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This is Michael O'Neill. I'm the Miracle Hunter. Hey, I love getting your questions. People write in from around the world with questions about miracles happening in today's world and those that have happened centuries ago. And I really enjoy the questions on email. I've got a pretty weird email inbox, I must say. Lots of interesting things swirling around in there. But I also love answering questions in person. And I do that when I give talks around the country. I travel 10 or 20 times a year. I go to Catholic parishes or conferences or other gatherings where I talk about miracles. And you know, normally I'm talking about Eucharistic miracles or visions of the Virgin Mary or how saints are made or how the Catholic Church investigates the supernatural. And I usually talk for about 45 minutes. And then the audience always asks me questions. And I love that. And I talk for 15, 20, 30, 40 minutes or more. And often person to person, answering people's questions about miracles they've experienced and questions about the miracles in the history of the church. And so for people who want to invite me to their parish, you can go to my website, miraclehunter.com, and click on the contact tab, and you can send me a message that way. And maybe I'll be speaking at a parish near you sometime soon. And the question for this week is a good one. It came to me over email. It says, is Our Lady of Guadalupe the only church-approved Marian apparition where an object was left behind? Thank you, Ricardo. Well, thanks, Ricardo, for your question, and it's a good one. The closest thing that I can think of is Our Lady of Las Lajas in Colombia. I was just there a year or so ago and filming this new episode for Explore with the Miracle Hunter. We filmed this image on a rock, this image of Mary and St. Francis and St. Dominic that was said to appear after an apparition to this woman, Maria Meneses, and her daughter Rosa in 1754, I believe. They received a vision of Mary and those two saints. And then also, this image appeared on a rock afterwards. And so that's the closest thing that I can say of an object that appeared after a Marian apparition. But is this a highly approved church apparition? No, I wouldn't say so. It wouldn't fall in this list of investigated and approved apparitions that happened after the Council of Trent.
5: I'm Rebecca Anderson, and I'm joined here in studio with Dan Kennedy. I'm his co-host of Life Talk Northwest, and this is your Catholic radio station. It's family friendly. It's always the truth. It might be challenging to hear the truth. You know, what I heard on Sacred Heart Radio was difficult at times. But again, we follow a faith that is the magisterium, and it's got tradition and the Word of God and the sacraments. And so we're a full meal deal here being Catholic.
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5: Mm-hmm.
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5: Mm-hmm.
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5: mm-hmm.
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8: 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Let's take a look at the miracle of the day. We do this every week where we talk about a miracle that happened on the day's date in some year in Christian history. And so for today's date, March 16th, in the year 1938, there was a devastating fire that swept through the town of Arani in Bataan in the Philippines, destroying homes and buildings and threatening the historic church dedicated to Our Lady of Arani. Now, amid the chaos and destruction, many townspeople feared that the church, along with the Blessed Sacrament and the revered Marian image inside, would be completely consumed by the flames. And the witnesses later said that the intense panic and sorrow that spread through the community as the fire raged across the town. And when the fire finally subsided, residents entered the damaged church, and they discovered something remarkable. Although much of the surrounding structure had been affected, the Blessed Sacrament in the tabernacle was reportedly found preserved, and the image of Our Lady of Arani also survived the disaster. And for many local Catholics, this preservation was seen as extraordinary and spiritually significant, of course, and devotees interpreted it as a sign of divine protection and the maternal intercession of the Blessed Virgin Mary during a moment of great suffering for the town. And that was the miracle of the day, March 16th, 1938, the saving of the icon and of the Blessed Sacrament in Arani, in Bataan, in the Philippines. And for more information on miracles of the day, you can check out miraclehunter.com. Now let's take a look at sainthood news. We always try to keep you up to date on those people who might be saints. This connects with my television series, which airs on EWTN, They Might Be Saints, and also my book of the same name, They Might Be Saints, which is available from EWTNRC.com. I think it's my best one. And so we always try to keep you up to date on people coming down the pipeline in the sainthood process. So on Monday, May 27th, Pope Leo received in audience His Eminence Cardinal Marcello Semeraro, the prefect for the Dicastery for the Cause of Saints. And during this audience, the Pope authorized this dicastery to promulgate a decree regarding the heroic virtues of the servant of God, Maria Eletta de Jesu, born Caterina Tramasoli. She's a professed nun of the Order of Discalced Carmelites, born on January 28, 1605, in Terni, in Italy, and died in January 1663 in Prague, now the Czech Republic. And she was a professed nun of this Order of Discalced Carmelites. She was welcomed into the monastery at the age of 21. She was in turn the founder of monasteries of the same order in Austria and Prague, and where she died and where the memory of her virtues remains even today. And that is the new Venerable, Venerable Maria Eletta de Jesu, with one miracle. She will go on to be named a blessed, and she's today's sainthood news item. And the might-be saint of the day is Blessed Vladimir Gicka, who lived from 1873 to 1954. And he's today's might-be saint of the day. He was born on Christmas Day in 1873 in Constantinople. And he was born a Romanian prince, the grandson of the last ruler of Moldavia, Prince Gregory V. And he studied in France at the University of Paris. in Romania and in Rome, in Italy. He established the free hospital in Romania in the country's first ambulance service. He was ordained in Paris on October 7, 1923, and he returned to the Archdiocese of Bucharest and cared for his parishioners, the sick, and refugees throughout World War II. And he was arrested by communists in 1952 for the crime of being Christian. He was tortured, buried, starved, and finally martyred. And he died on May 16, 1954, in Jihlava, Bucharest, in Romania, after years of torture, starvation, and general abuse. He was declared venerable by Pope Francis and then was beatified on August 31, 2013, also by Pope Francis. And he's today's Might Be Saint of the Day, Blessed Vladimir Gika. With one miracle, Blessed Vladimir will go on to become Saint Vladimir Gika. And he's today's Might Be Saint of the Day. And for people interested in They Might Be Saints, you can go to EWTN.com and check out all the episodes on their on-demand of They Might Be Saints, or go to TheyMightBeSaints.com. Or you can check out, go on the television and watch on May 17th at 1:30 p.m. on Sunday, They Might Be Saints, Father Augustus Tolton. I examine the sainthood cause of the first black priest in American history, Venerable Augustus Tolton, who overcame tremendous challenges both inside and outside the Catholic Church. And that's They Might Be Saints, Father Augustus Tolton, on Sunday, May 17th at 1:30 p.m. Central Time. We need to take a short break, but when we come back, we've got a great interview ahead for you with Jimmy Akin about the Catholic view of UFOs. Stay with us.

0: Michael O'Neill. He's well known to everybody as the Miracle Hunter. So, Michael, when did you become interested in the miraculous, and how did all that happen?
1: Well, I think I probably have to trace this, like many good things in life, back to my mother. I think in our family, anyway, we had a little miracle story of our own where my mother's mother fell away from the Catholic faith. Well, my mother was a young girl, and my mother prayed fervently to Our Lady of Guadalupe for her intercession to bring her mother back to the faith. And people who know me with my O apostrophe in my last name, they know I'm an Irish guy, don't have a drop of Mexican blood in my body. But for whatever reason, my mother in 1950s white America had this devotion to Our Lady of Guadalupe. She prayed to God and through the intercession of Our Lady of Guadalupe and made the promise, the deal, you might say, with God, where she said, if you bring my mother back to the faith, someday when I grow up, I'm going to become a school teacher, and every year I'm going to teach on December 12th the story of Our Lady of Guadalupe to every student I ever teach. And she went on to teach for 30 years in the Catholic school system. And then she said, if I have any children when they grow up, I'm going to teach them through their life the story of Our Lady of Guadalupe as well. So I wouldn't be telling this story unless I considered it to be the second greatest story ever told. So this was sort of the backstory. And so even today, on December 12th, like I said, my mother had taught in schools for 30 years and told every student about Our Lady of Guadalupe, Juan Diego, the miraculous Tilma. But growing up, I heard that story every year as well. And every December 12th, I get a call from my mom where she asks to talk about Our Lady of Guadalupe, to continue her promise. And in a small way, or maybe a big way, I've taken on my mom's devotion to Our Lady of Guadalupe and the interest and love of miracles, and I've tried to spread that to the world.
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1: 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This is Michael O'Neill. I'm the Miracle Hunter. Well, there was lots of news, as there always is, around the world, and one news item kind of stood out amongst the rest this past week, or at least had a lot of people talking, both in person and online. It was buzzing with this new release of information from the Pentagon related to UFOs, or UAPs, as they're called now. Do we have the answer to that question? You know, are we alone in the universe? Has that been definitively addressed in one way or another? I appear on this television series on History Channel called The Proof Is Out There once in a while, and I talk about the religious phenomena on that show, but there are plenty of discussions of UFOs, UAPs, and otherwise on that show, and the experts, who are all scientifically based, generally give good answers to these things, and in some cases they truly do not have an answer. So I'm so excited to turn to the person who I think is the absolute best person to discuss this with, and you all know him from Catholic Answers, Jimmy Akin, and his podcast, Mysterious World, covers things like this and otherwise around the world, and I'm excited to hear Jimmy's take on this. Welcome back to the show, Jimmy Akin.
3: Thank you so much. It's my pleasure to be here, and you're much too kind.
1: That's great to have you back, and I think that This was interesting news this past week, and I'll ask you this question right out of the gate. Was the document release a big deal for you? I know you've looked into this stuff a little bit in the past. Was this a big deal, what they released last week, or was it kind of a nothing at this point? We're waiting for more.
3: Well, I'd put it somewhere in between those two extremes. It wasn't a big deal for me. It might be for people who haven't followed this issue. On the other hand, I wouldn't say it was nothing either. As you indicated, this release of documents or records, properly speaking, since some of them are videos and photos, but this release of records was ordered by President Trump. It's a part of a series of document releases that he has ordered. When he first came into office, he, you know, ordered release of JFK assassination records, RFK assassination records, and Martin Luther King assassination records. And then earlier this year, he ordered the release of UFO or UAP related records. And unlike the JFK records, which had largely been consolidated, although there's a question about are there still some out there, the U.S. government does not appear to have a central registry of UAP or UFO related records. And so this executive order that he signed in response

0: response to what, you know, he termed incredible interest in the subject, which is certainly true. The executive order applied to multiple different agencies. So what we got in this first batch, because since there isn't a central registry of these records, they couldn't just dump them all at once because they don't know where they all are yet. So these different agencies are scanning through their own internal records, looking for things that correspond to what the president ordered to be released. And so in this first batch, we got about 160 records, which is a very small number. It included about 30 military sensor videos, most of which have not been seen by the public before. It included 14 images, including an image from the lunar surface from Apollo 17, and it included about 120 PDF documents. And these records were found by the Department of War. It contributed about 80 of them, by the FBI, which contributed about 60. NASA contributed 15, and the Department of State contributed 7. And so as the agencies continue to go through their records, they'll find more of these things, and they're planning on rushing them out as quickly as they can. I've seen it reported that they plan to release new records every few weeks, and more specifically, I've seen it reported that they plan to release new records about every 2 weeks. So this is likely, and given the number of records the government stores, this is likely to be the first in a long series of releases.
1: Wonderful. We're talking today with Jimmy Akin. You know him from Catholic Answers and also his Mysterious World podcast. And he's delved into this issue on numerous podcasts in the past and otherwise researching this. And so in this recent document release, Jimmy, did you see anything that caught your attention that was different, new or noteworthy? Maybe you can go through some of the more remarkable. Give us three remarkable cases that were documented that should attract people's interest.
0: Okay, one thing that has been out for, it's actually been out for some time, so this is not a new one, but in 1947, General Nathan Twining issued a memo in which he confirmed that the then new reports of flying discs seemed to be a real phenomenon, and they seemed to incorporate flight characteristics that we couldn't explain. He didn't try to say where they came from, but he did confirm that they were real and that that they were unusual and they didn't correspond to anything that we knew about. It's not like this was secret U.S. technology or secret Soviet technology as far as they could tell. The Twining memo is very famous in UFO history, and it's part of this release, so that brings some additional attention to it. It's kind of a pivotal historical document. A second thing that, moving a little more towards our age historically, is they released a number of files that dealt with things that were reported by American astronauts in the 1960s, particularly in the Gemini missions, which were two men orbits of the Earth, and also in the Apollo missions to the moon. In particular, one of them that they released from Apollo 17, which was the last Apollo mission in 1972. And I actually remember, I was a little boy, my father held me up in his arms to look at the moon while the astronauts were on it. So that Apollo mission is particularly significant to me. Well, it turns out that the astronauts on the moon saw unusual phenomena while they were there. And one of the photographs that's been released is of a trio of unidentified objects in a little triangle in the black lunar sky. And they also have transcripts of conversations between the astronauts and between the astronauts and officials here on Earth talking about the different kinds of things that they were encountering in space in the Gemini and Apollo missions. A particularly recent item that they've released, one of the many videos. Now, these are all low-quality videos because mm-hmm. they're largely from infrared sensors, and, of course, they don't want to release video from our higher classified systems. because they don't want our competitors knowing exactly how good our detection capability is. Mm-hmm. But one of them was from Greece in 2023, and it shows an object. It looks like an orb. It's like a little point of light, but it's flying over the ocean, and it makes some really dramatic turns. You'll see it described sometimes as 90-degree turns, but they're way more than 90 degrees. You'll see the point of light, the object or whatever it is, come in, and then it'll be moving right to left, and then it will almost completely reverse and start moving left to right. And, you know, that ability to just double back on its own trail is something that we don't have the ability to do. Our aircraft and so forth, and even drones, need turning radiuses when they're moving at speeds. And we see this object moving without any kind of turning radius. It's just a zigzag. It's going one direction, and then it's going almost 180 degrees in the opposite direction instantly. So that's an unknown flight characteristic that isn't exhibited by the kind of technology we have access to.
1: Amazing. We're talking today with Jimmy Akin from Jimmy Akin's Mysterious World and also Catholic Answers, who delves into these types of phenomena around the world. And I think the big question that a lot of people might have, Jimmy, is that whether or not these particular videos that have been released this past week definitively establish that there's something out there that beyond us. There may be other videos and more information that is released. I think people talk about all these different things, Roswell and otherwise, and different supposed crashes and supposed, you know, recovered information and recovered data. There's all these theories that are out there. If in this document release at some point they say, yes, it is a fact, it is established that alien life is a thing, and it's well established and everybody agrees to it, what do we do as Catholics? Does this affect our faith in any way, and how does it work with our faith? Explain the Catholic view on UFOs.
0: Okay, well, first of all, I want to be clear that I'm not saying that any of this is alien or exotic in any way. I don't know what these things are. I do know that they are unusual or anomalous, but that doesn't mean that we can say with any confidence that right. they're extraterrestrial or time travelers or interdimensionals or anything else. They may just be classified human tech, but they are anomalous. Now, if at some point in the future, and I doubt this would be anytime soon, but if at some point in the future the government said, yeah, this is definitely exotic, it's not human, then assuming that were correct, because they could always be mistaken in that assessment, mm-hmm. I would say it doesn't change anything in terms of the faith. We already know that God has made other intelligent creatures besides humans. We call them angels. Mm-hmm. And so if it turned out that he had made other intelligent creatures here in this universe so that they were physical like us, well, okay, they'd be other children in God's family. What that would not tell us is, are they good children or bad children? Because if you look at the angels, there are good angels and there are bad angels, which we call demons. Mm-hmm. So we'd have to settle that question independently of, are these good aliens or are they bad aliens who are hostile to mankind? But in terms of the faith, it wouldn't change anything about the faith.
1: And how would we proceed with the idea that potentially one of an alien planet or alien nation might be fallen, just like we are as humans, and would require redemption? What does it say about the second person of the Blessed Trinity and his nature?
0: Well, it doesn't tell us anything directly about Jesus, because we don't know, are they fallen? And if they are fallen, it doesn't tell us what God might choose to do to redeem them. He might not redeem them. The New Testament notes when angels fell, he didn't stoop to pick them up. On the other hand, he might very well redeem them, and he might have redeemed them through the death of Jesus on the cross here on earth. He might have done any number of other things. God's knowledge of how he could achieve redemption is infinite, there are an infinite number of ways that God knows that he could redeem fallen intelligences. And so it's really up to him. So it wouldn't tell us anything about Jesus. What we know is Jesus is the Savior that God made for the human race. He might also be the Savior of every race in the universe, or God might have made some kind of other arrangements for them. That's up to God.
1: Wonderful. Well, I'll be excited to have you back on the show, perhaps in some months when more documents are released and more clarity is established. But I think this is such an interesting topic. And for people of faith especially, I think you gave a great explanation of how we should view this and how it should not be shattering to our faith or questioning our faith in any way. Well, we're so grateful to you, Jimmy Akin, for joining us on today's program.
0: My pleasure.
1: 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That was Jimmy Akin. 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And on Saturday, May 30th at 5:30 p.m. Central Time, my episode on Bennu in Belgium airs. I investigate the apparition in Belgium. 11-year-old Mariette Becco witnessed 8 visions of the Virgin of the Poor, who promised to intercede for the poor, sick, and suffering. And I'd like to thank you today for joining me on Miracle Hunter, where from claims of healings and visions to the world's most inexplicable events, whether you're a believer or a skeptic, the truth is always worth the hunt. Talk to you next week.
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6: May is the month dedicated to the Blessed Mother. 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
14: 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Yes, indeed. Heading to this mountaintop town hermitage, you'll feel as if you've been transported to Bethlehem, and that is exactly what St. Francis had in mind. Greccio was a location chosen by Francis as a site to establish the very first nativity scene. In 1224, Francis, having been to the Holy Land, understood most believers in his day and age would not be able to make the same trip, so he decided to recreate the birthplace of Jesus in the region of Lazio, just 90 minutes north of Rome. And with the help of residents, he gathered live animals, plenty of torches to light a dark December sky, and soon they had recreated that live manger scene, or Presepe as it's known in Italian. 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
16: 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Father Larry is a captivating teacher, preacher, retreat master, and author. He speaks from experience as a pastor of an inner city parish, a former high school chaplain, a counselor, and an evangelist. He's directed hundreds of retreats for young and old alike, as well as numerous parish missions and conferences. Father Larry Richards' website is thereasonforourhope.org. 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
17: Hallowed be thy name. When you're saying, God, the only thing that matters is to bring you glory. I don't want to bring me glory. I'm not in this world to build up my name. I'm here to hallow your name. And so when I act in a holy way, I'm making God's name holy. Hallowed be thy name. Look at the way, Lord, I hallow your name. And the problem is a lot of people use God's name in vain. They don't hallow his name. They don't pronounce his name holy. And yet you're saying, hallowed, holy be your name. And then again you go, your kingdom come. Not my kingdom come. This is what I want you to do, Lord. Bless it. Oh, make my kingdom, bless my family, give me lots of money. You know, still the people that pray that hit the lottery. You know, oh, let me win the lottery, God, then I'll give you great glory. No, give me great glory while you're poor. I don't want to. It's not about setting up our kingdom. It's about setting up God's kingdom. Your kingdom come. And when we say that, it means let it begin with me. Let me be the way that I bring your kingdom here. And then when you say your will be done, now again, I believe 99% of the people that say that prayer don't mean that line. Your kingdom come. Your will be done. Because when we say your will be done, it means it doesn't matter what I want. It's your will. I exist today for your will. Again, sometimes people come to me, and some of you are some of those people, and they'll come in and say,
18: it's much harder when I'm doing this here.
17: But I can talk about you when I'm not there, when I'm somewhere else. But you come to me and say, Father, I've had a hard day. Something bad happened to me today. And I say, oh, did you thank God? No. Oh, did you say the Lord's Prayer this morning? Yes. Did you say your will be done? Yes. Well, this is his will. Why didn't you thank him for his will? Oh, I hate you. But see, that's what we mean. It means, God, you're in charge. Your will be done. And that means everything that's going to happen to me today will be his will except for my sin. So I got to thank God when my day's crappy. You know, he gave me the cross today. Boy, I didn't like that cross. You know, finally I got to, one of my kids would call me on the phone. He used to always pray for the cross. And I said, son, stop it. And I was a spiritual director. And he still says, oh no, but I feel called to pray for the cross. And I said, I'm telling you, you're not allowed. And so he kept praying for the cross anyway. But every time the cross hit him, he got depressed. Why does God do this? And I say, excuse me, let's get a clue. You were praying for the cross. This is the cross, and now you're upset. Well, it's so hard. Oh. So finally, he got to me today. He says, Father, I think I finally get you. I says, because did Jesus pray for the cross? No. He says, Father, let this cup pass me by. You know, he wasn't saying, give me more crosses, Father. I want them all. He says, I'd rather not do this right now, but your will be done. So we can have our humanity in there, but we're still saying, Lord, I'm your slave. It doesn't matter what I want. What do you want today? Is that how we pray? Your will be done. Whatever you want, God, let it be. I will thank you for it because I know that you love me more than I could ever love myself. And I know that you're going to make all things work together for my good. So I trust you. Your will be done. Boy, if you mean that, that's going to kill you. Isn't it dangerous when we say the Lord's Prayer? Your will be done on earth as it is in heaven. What happens to a saint, and that's why there are saints on earth. You know what a saint is, the definition of one? Is when God's will and our will is one. That's why we can say, your will be done on earth as it is in heaven. That means, Lord, make me a saint. My will and God's will is the same. Boy, that takes a lot. I don't know many people that have that. But that's what we're praying for. Your will be done on earth as it is in heaven. Give us this day our daily bread, not our weekly bread, people. It's our daily bread. What did the early Christians mean by that? Two things. One, the Eucharist. You know, like, oh gosh, well, we're not at Wednesday yet, but my big challenge is always, you know, when I go throughout the United States, the one thing I challenge people all the time to is daily mass. I say, you know, we have this ridiculousness here. Like a couple weeks ago, again, I was up at a thing and I said, how many people believe in the real presence of Jesus Christ in the Eucharist? And they all raised their hands. Oh, they're like this. And they were ecstatic, like with Father Carapi. When I was dying with Father Carapi in California, you have these ultra conservatives and they're going nuts. Oh yeah, the real presence of Jesus. Yeah, I believe in it. Great. How many of you go to daily mass? And a quarter of the hands came up. And I said, the rest of the three quarters, you're all liars. You could get to a daily mass almost every moment of the day. You know, 6:30 at the cathedral, 7 o'clock here, 7:30 different cathedral, 8 o'clock at the cathedral. You know, people say we don't have 8 o'clock here. Well, let me tell you, it's 10 blocks down, and you can get to the mass down there. They have evening masses at 5 o'clock at the cathedral. St. Luke's has 5:15. There's plenty of times to get to mass. It's just, is it my priority? And then I play games and I make everything else my priority. Really? Is God our number one priority? If it doesn't take 20 minutes is what daily mass takes. 20 minutes. Can we give God 20 minutes? Give us this day our daily bread. But it also means that we're people who pray every day for food, that knowing that the food comes from God, not because I have money. It doesn't come from the store. It doesn't come because I have lots of money and I have a good job. My daily sustenance, I got to remember, comes from God, because he could take that away today. He could take away your ability to eat today. He could take away your money today. Give me this daily bread. I know, Father, that every day, everything comes from you. Not from my boss, not from the person down the street, from you, Father. And I will count on you, and I will ask you, because I will be a servant, and I will trust in you to take care of my needs every day. Give us this day our daily bread, and all this next line should kill everybody. And forgive us our trespasses, how? As we forgive those who trespass against us. Do we really mean that? That means if you're a forgiving person, then you're saying, God, forgive me like I forgive. And you can say, good, I'm forgiving. But if you're not forgiving, and again, in case we didn't get this, he makes it clear in the gospel today, doesn't he? And he says, in case you didn't get this, though I was just telling you, you can't separate your prayer to God from your relationship with other people. So he says, if you forgive men their sins, your heavenly Father will forgive you. But then what does he say? If you do not forgive others, then what? Your God will not forgive you. To make it clear, every day when we say, forgive me as I forgive, you're giving the God of the universe permission to treat you the way you treat others. And that could be very good, or that could be very bad. So, when we got to think, is there anybody in my life I have not forgiven? And if the answer is yes, then guess what? You can't be forgiven. Not only can't, the Father refuses to forgive you, just like you refuse to forgive somebody else. That binds God. And the only way to loosen God's hands is to say, make an act of the will. Okay, then I forgive. And then if you forgive, then your Father will forgive you. But if you do not forgive, your Father will not forgive you. Ooh! Do you really mean that prayer when you say it? And forgive me as I forgive. And lead us not into temptation. Oh, dear. Sometimes just watching television is temptation, isn't it? Mm-hmm. So you got to stay away from the temptations. And you say that every time you go to confession, right? You say, and to avoid the narrow occasion of sin. And what does that mean? That you won't go to those places where you're going to be tempted. So if your problem is pornography on the internet, guess what you're not going to do? You're not going to get towards the internet. And if you are, you're going to put it in a room where everybody else can see it, so that your kids can watch you while you're on the internet and not even think twice about it. And you don't go on it after your wife's gone to bed. Huh? You don't do it. So you sit there, and to lead me not into temptation, you got to cooperate with God. Don't put yourself in pleasure in places of temptation. You know, and then it says, and deliver us from evil. Evil's a lot of different places. And we got to be begging God. God, you got to deliver me from evil. You got to help me, God, because I'm not strong enough in myself. And when we start doing that, then God can help us. We got to give him permission to deliver us from our sins. Okay? So just to go through that little bit of thing, that's what it means when we pray the Our Father. But that's part of prayer. Okay, that's what we do with God. But now, how do we come to listen to God? That's what prayer must become the most important thing. When we build our chapel next door, when we finally get all the money that we need to build the chapel next door, we have perpetual adoration. When we do that, even though, again, the bishop's still not giving us permission for that, but he will. It's hope. It's pray. We got to start praying. And so when we do that, in that chapel, because I've wanted it all my priesthood, it's going to be very big, somewhere on the wall above the tabernacle. Be still and know that I am God. It's right at the very bottom of your sheet of paper here. It's Psalm 46, verse 11. Be still, be still, be still, and know that I am God. That what you and I must do is be still. Huh? We got to be still. And in the stillness is where we're going to come to know God. That means it's somewhere in your and my life. We got to give him time. We got to make retreats. Or we got to spend time alone with the Lord, the risen Lord. And again, I used to do that. Like when I was in seminary, I would always make a holy hour every day. When I was in college seminary, my second year of seminary, I would spend 4 hours a day in prayer. 4 hours. You know, and I'd sit there just alone in that chapel, kind of studying to get the time to know him. Then I would make a pustinia once a month. A pustinia is a silent retreat. And in that silent retreat is where I got to know God. Now, everybody does it in different places, but we got to give that time to God. You know, remember in the Old Testament, Elisha wants to know God, and what happens? He says, go up into the mountain, and I'm going to speak to you. So the first thing that the prophet had to do was what? Go and wait. And he had to wait a long time, because a thunderstorm came or a mighty wind came. Was God there? No. A fire came. Was God in the fire? No. An earthquake came. Was God in the earthquake? No. Then after all that stuff, looking at God in the powerful, wanting him to come in the miraculous, then he heard a gentle whispering breeze. And the prophet hid his face because he was in the presence of God. So God speaks to us in silence. And we got to give him time. We got to wait upon the Lord. And when we wait upon the Lord, then the Lord will speak to us. So, what I always tell people, if you haven't heard God yet, it's because you haven't given him enough time. And sometimes, what you got to do one day in your life, like Mike Scanlon did at Franciscan University, president of Franciscan University, is he went and says, after he graduated from law school and Harvard Law, and then he went and got his great job in Wall Street, you know, he sat there and went one December and he says, God, I want to know you. And I'm not leaving the woods until I find you. And then he went into the woods one day in the middle of December in the middle of snow, and he spent 8 or 9 hours alone in the woods. But when he came out, he knew Jesus Christ. Have you heard God speak your name? You know, going around to different places, I often say, you know, everybody, because I'm always on my case to write a book. And so soon, one of these days, we're going to sit there and start a book here. And the book's going to be called, I Have Seen the Lord. And it comes from Mary Magdalene's proclamation. And what happens? How does Mary get to know that Jesus Christ is alive? After the death of Jesus, huh? The death of Jesus, she goes to the resurrection, and she's going there, and she sees Jesus, but she doesn't know it's Jesus, and so she's crying, oh, please, if you know where they laid Jesus, please tell us, please, I want to know. And how does she know that it's Jesus? He spoke her name. Have you ever heard the God of the universe speak your name? That's what we got to do, huh? Again, when I was making my pustinias once a month, I'd make a silent 24 hours. I know it's beyond imagination for some of you to believe that I was silent for 24 hours at any one point of time. But I would go and make a 24-hour silent retreat. And if there's anything that I need to do now in my life, I'm just more and more convinced, my spiritual directors too, is I need at least once a month 24-hour silence. When was the last time I had 24 hours of silence? Years, exactly, about 3 or 4 years ago. That's why I am the way I am now. Look at me. But in seminary, I used to make that my priority. Once a month, leave everything and go and spend 24 hours in silence. And once when I was doing that, he did it with a spirits director. My spirits director, and it's always funny, I always say Sister Joan, my spirits director, and they always think that it's, you know, around the United States, I get these letters and that. Is that Sister Joan Chittister that was your spiritual director, Father? And I always say, you don't know me very well. But anyway, I mean, Sister Joan's a nice person, but trust me, she wouldn't be my spiritual director. But anyway, so I had a Sister Joan Wagner, who was my spiritual director, up at Christ the King. And again, I'm going in there, and when you make a 24-hour silent retreat, you only survive on those 24 hours of bread and water. You can tell it's been a while since I had one of those. 24 hours of bread and water, and then you have a big cross in there for you to crucify yourself. There's no corpus on that cross because you're supposed to use it for you. And then you're given prayer periods, and about 4 or 5 prayer periods, depending on the day, and you have to spend 1 hour with a couple verses in the Bible. Now, I don't know if you've ever spent 1 hour with maybe 5 verses in the Bible.
19: where you have to read it again and again and again and again. Well, so my spirit director came into me and she says to me once, as I was making a silent retreat, Larry, what do you need from God? And I says, oh, nothing, Joan, thank you, I'm very happy, thank you very much. And she was a persistent type nun. You ever meet anyone like that? And she'll sit there and she says, Larry, what do you need from God? And I said, nothing, Joan, I'm quite happy, thank you very much. And she says, Larry, what do you need from God? I was going to hit her, but we were on a middle retreat, so I couldn't. And I sat there and said, oh, Joan, I don't know. I guess what I need is, I need to be more gentle with people, huh? Never worked. But anyway, again, you'll never guess this, but my nickname in seminary was Proud, Arrogant, and Aggressive Richards. And I'm so gentle, kind, and loving. I never got that, huh? So anyway, so she says, well, good. I want you to spend 1 hour tonight with Isaiah 43, 1-5. And I said, oh, Joan, I know that till it's coming out of my ears, you know, because there's one line in there. It says, because you are precious in my eyes, you are honored, and I love you. And that's the way I used to always end my letters. You are precious in his eyes, you are honored, and he loves you. And I put in parentheses, and so do I, Larry, your father, Larry. And she says, oh, very nice, Larry. Let God say this to you. Yes, Joan. And Joan leaves. I'm sitting on the floor next to my bed, propped up against the bed, sitting on the floor with my Bible. And I start reading it. And it, you know, it starts out, but now says the Lord who created you, O Jacob, and formed you, O Israel. Fear not. Fear not. And again, we know it says 365 times in the Bible, do not be afraid. So God wants to tell us, you have nothing to be afraid of. Fear not. Why? Because I have redeemed you. That means he's paid the price for us. I've redeemed you. And then he says, I have called you by name. Again, have you ever heard God call your name? Hopefully you're going to hear him tonight in a few minutes. That's what it's about. To think about the God of the universe that knows your name. Could you imagine if right now we're in Rome and the Holy Father's up there. There's a million people out there and the Holy Father looks at and he's giving one of his talks. And he looks up and he happens to see you and he goes, hey, Joe. Hey, it's Joe. Oh, look at Joe. Hey, Joe, come up. And you're looking around. And what? Joe, come on. You know it's you, Joe. Come on up. And he calls you by name. And then you come up and you stand next to the Holy Father and he puts his arm around you and he says, hey, world. This is Joe. Joe, this is the world. Joe's my friend. You'd be thinking, wow, the Holy Father knows who I am. Well, the God of the universe knows who you are. And every day he calls you by name. The reason you don't hear him is why? You're not listening. But he's calling your name every day. And then he sits there and says, you are mine, for when you pass through the water, I will be with you. In the rivers, you shall not drown. When you walk through fire, you shall not be burned. The flames will not consume you. For I am the Holy One, your God, the Holy One of Israel, your Savior. I give Egypt as your ransom, Ethiopia and Saba in return for you. Because you are precious in my eyes, you are honored, and I love you. And I kept reading this. You are precious in my eyes, you are honored, and I love you. And I got very uncomfortable. Extremely uncomfortable because God kept saying that you are precious in my eyes, you're honored, I love you. And again, like Father, everybody knows here anyway, Father Peterson, every time I go to confession, he says, isn't it great God loves a jerk like you, Larry? Yes, and it's great God loves a jerk like me. And so I'm sitting there and I'm talking to the God of the universe, and he's sitting there and I'm saying, God, you can't love a jerk like me. I'm proud, I'm arrogant, I'm aggressive, I'm lust-filled every day. I have to have my own way. I'm pushy. And I told all the reasons why God couldn't love a jerk like me. And I'm fighting with him. And I'm reading this 10 times, 20 times, 30 times, 40 times. I'm 55 minutes in my prayer struggling with God. And 55 minutes, 5 minutes before I'm supposed to end my prayer time, I had this image of my grandmother. And again, my grandmother was the lady of my life. For all practical purposes, she was the one who raised me. And my grandmother was, you know, one of those great grandmothers, you know, would always do everything for me. My grandmother said the rosary. I entered seminary at 17, and she said the rosary for me every day from I was 17 to I was ordained a priest at 29, that I'd be a good priest. And she said a rosary while she was alive for the first 8 years of my priesthood, every day that I'd be a good priest. That was her intention. Please let Larry be a good priest. And now she's in heaven praying, which I need all the more now. Please, you got to do something with Larry. Please let him be a good priest. And my grandmother was always one of those ones that liked to give me money. Huh? You know how you have to play that game when grandmas give you money? You know, and grandmas, those of you who have grandchildren, you know it's just a game. When you sit there and say, oh, little boy, little girl, my one I love, do you need any money? And they'll go, oh, no, Grandma, I don't need any money. Thank you very much. Because their parents will hit them. But they're really saying, yeah, give me the money, Graham, give me the money, huh? But they're playing that little game. And so I'm playing this game with my grandmother. My grandmother says, do you need money? I go, oh, no, Graham, thank you very much. I don't need anything. Thank you. And she pushed the guy and said, no, Graham, I don't need anything. Thank you. And my grandmother started to cry. Huh? And there's nothing worse in all the world, is there, than grandma tears. And so I'm sitting there saying, Graham, what are you crying for? And she said to me, Larry, you hurt me when you don't allow me to give you things. I said, fine, give me the money. Huh? I don't care. But in the image I had of God, and after this image, I had this image of God, and God's crying. And I said, God, what are you crying for? And he says, Larry, you hurt me when you don't allow me to love you. And then I call this the beginning of my spiritual life. And I'd already prayed 2 years high school, 4 years college. I was in my second year of major seminary. I prayed at least an hour every day by then. But the beginning of my spiritual life was this day, because I heard deep within me, Larry, by name, you are my son in Jesus. And as soon as I said, yes, Father, I am your son, every dam in my life burst open. And there is God crying, my grandmother's crying, and I'm sobbing like a baby on the floor, because the God of the universe told me in his son Jesus that I too am his son. You know, that's Catholic theology. The day you and I were baptized, we were adopted by God the Father, and he made us his sons and daughters. Well, that had such an impact on me that night. And I says, God, even speak to me tonight in my dreams. Don't you ever say that. Because, oh, that night I had a dream. Now remember, if we put dreams can be weird, right? And they are. You know, like last night I had a dream for whatever reason. The mafia was out to get me. And everybody's going, and they're trying to shoot me. And I'm running, I'm running to the parishioners, and I'm saying, well, save me. And they're going, nope. Running around. They wouldn't save me, you pagans. Anyway. And then I'm yelling at Rudy, my dog. And I says, Rudy, that's what I got you for. Protect me. And he ran. And these people are coming and shooting me. It was a terrible thing. Anyway. Oh, stop. So, yeah, won't you feel sad if the mafia gets me? Anyway. So, if any of us, if we put our dreams up there, all the dreams are a little weird. Some of them will be X-rated, huh? But anyway, this night I had a dream. And in my dream, I'm home in Pittsburgh. And all my friends and relatives are possessed. I mean, Linda Blair possessed. The green throw up, the head spinning around. I can't do it, huh? So what happens? I wasn't ordained yet, but I get back to Pittsburgh, and I, of course, start performing exorcisms, huh? And I go up to all my friends and relatives, proud, arrogant, aggressive Richards, and I say, in Jesus' name, leave that person. And the devil laughed at me. And I hate to be laughed at. And I said, oh, I don't think you heard me. I said, in the name of Jesus Christ, leave that person. And the devil laughed at me some more. And then I'll never forget it. I tell this story over 700 times now. It's ridiculous. But anyway, it still gets me every time. Because I'm looking down in my dream, and my hand, I'm looking at my hand, and the devil's hand pops out of my hand. And I'm screaming, you can't do this to me. You can't do this to me. And then this arm goes like this. This arm goes like this. My knees go up to my chest, and I start levitating in my dream. Do do do do do do do do do do do do do do do do. I'm saying, you can't do this to me. In Jesus' name, leave me. In Jesus' name, leave me. And nothing worked. But all of a sudden in my dream, I heard the same thing I heard that night in my prayer. Larry, by name, he can't do this to you. You are my son in Jesus. And as soon as I said, yes, Father, I am your son in Jesus, the devil screamed and he left me. And all I did is I went around to all my friends and relatives and I touched them and I said, You are God's beloved son. You are God's beloved daughter. And the devil would scream and leave them. And then I woke up and I was soaking wet. That dream was so real. It changed my life. My spirits director came in the next day and she says, "Well, Larry, did God say anything to you last night?" I said, "Oh, Joan." And I told her my story. And she said to me, "Larry, your whole point in priesthood will be going around telling people who their father is. So I'm here to tell you who's your daddy. It's the God of the universe. The God of the universe is your father. And he wants you to know him." And see, that's what's got to happen. Is somewhere, prayer is where you're embraced by God. Again, I have a little niece who's not little anymore, oh my gosh. But I taught her how to walk, Samantha, when she was only 2 years old. And when I got to teach her how to walk, you know, or a 1 year old, whatever she was, you know, she'd come running. And when I'd go home to Pittsburgh once a month in those days, I got to home much more often. And I'd get home, I'd sit there and my sister would sit there and say, "Uncle Larry's home." And my little niece would stop doing whatever she was doing and she'd run up to me with her hands up like this, and I'd pick her up and I'd squeeze her real tight and I'd go, "Ooh, hugs, hugs, hugs, hugs, hugs, hugs, hugs." And she'd put her head right there and she'd squeeze me real, real tight and she'd go, "Ah." And my niece wouldn't move for 10 minutes. My niece knew that I loved her, and I knew that my niece loved me. That's prayer. God calls you by name every day. He says, "Come here, you. Come here." And then he wants to lift you up. "Come here. Let me hug you. Let me embrace you. Let me hold you. Be still. Be still." When you and I can learn to be still in the presence of God, we will come to know beyond a shadow of a doubt that one, God exists, which is important, and two, which is almost more important, that he loves us, that I am loved by the God of the universe. And that's going to come through prayer. So what I want to do now is take you through a prayer experience, not just talk about this. It'll only take about 5 minutes. I want to take you through this. And to take you through this, you're going to have to trust me. You know, and again, you're going to have to put everything aside. You're going to have to don't think I'm going to please a couple things before I do this. One, I'm not trying transcendental meditation. I'm not trying to hypnotize you. I'm not trying anything new age. Trust me. That's the farthest thing. I'm going to try to relax you first to get you into the moment because it's very important. Sometimes when we go to pray, we're always thinking about what happened in the past or are afraid about what's going to happen in the future. And so we neglect Jesus in the now. And so we've got to get present to the moment where we are, because it's only now in this moment that we can experience Jesus. Okay? So everybody put everything aside and sit up straight. Listen to the priest. And when I say sit up straight, I mean sit up straight. Back up. Hands on your head, or things like this. Put everything aside. Don't be cuddling next to your spouse. This is your time to pray. Now, you might at this time have a great temptation. I call it a temptation to fall asleep. Because you'll think, "Oh, this is very relaxed." And then you're going to miss Jesus. It's like missing Santa, huh? But it's more. You're going to miss Jesus, which is even more. So fight the temptation. Tell the devil to go to hell. You're going to stay awake, okay? So, close your eyes. I want you to be still for a moment. Be still. That's God's command. Psalm 46:11. Be still. I want you to imagine that you're in this church, as you are, but it's dark. And you're the only person in the church. It's just you. And it's enveloped in darkness, but it's a gentle, it's a warm darkness. You feel very secure. I want you to become aware of your breath. You know, you breathe 24 hours a day, 7 days a week.
17: So I want you to be still and slowly start to breathe and become aware of your breathing. Do it deliberately. Breathe in and breathe out. Feel the air come into your mouth. Follow it down your windpipe. Feel it expand your lungs. Hold it and then gently release it and feel it come up through your windpipe and out of your mouth. This is what keeps you alive. You do it all the time, but you're just not aware of it. It's like God. He's always with us, but you're not always aware of Him. So first, let's focus on our breath and become aware of our breath and how it gives us life. Breathe in and breathe out. As you breathe in, just breathe in peace. Just breathe in just peace. And as you breathe out, get rid of all kind of anxiety or anything else, the past, you can't worry about it, it's done, the future, it's not here, let it go. Just be present. Focus on your breath. Breathe in and breathe out. Now, as you're sitting here alone in the church, I want you to look up in the darkness, in your imagination, towards the tabernacle. And I want you to see the tabernacle door open. And out of the tabernacle comes Jesus Christ. Really Jesus Christ. What does he look like as he comes walking towards you? What's he wearing? How old is he? What color is his hair? Is it long? Is it short? Is it curly? Is it straight? As he gets closer, look at his skin. What color is his skin? Is his skin dark or light? Is it rough or is it smooth? Does he have any facial hair or is he clean shaven? Now Jesus comes right up to you. And he sits right in front of you. And he looks at you in your eyes. And Jesus truly is present here. And he really is in front of you. Look into his eyes. What color are his eyes? Can you see a reflection in his eyes? As he looks at you, do you see yourself? In his eyes. Look. And now, as Jesus is right there in front of you, start telling him you're sorry. Say, Jesus, I'm sorry. And start telling Jesus all your sins. The sins of your past, that sin you hate yourself so much for, the sin you wish you'd never done, the sin that every time you sit there and start thinking about yourself, it's this sin that makes you feel horrible about yourself. It's this sin that you think that he hates you for. It's this sin, repeated pattern, or that one time you did it. It's that sin. Think about that sin. Tell Jesus you're sorry. Mean it. I'm so sorry, Jesus. And start telling him your other sins. How you've hurt others. How you've taken his love for granted. How sometimes you don't fit him into your day. How you don't give him time. All the things that you feel guilty about. Don't make a laundry list. As the Holy Spirit brings it up to you, just look at Jesus and say, oh, I'm so sorry. Mean it. And now let Jesus forgive you. Any way you think Jesus wants to forgive you, let him forgive you. Feel his forgiveness. Accept his forgiveness. Hear him say, that's why I died. I died to set you free from that sin. Let me pour my blood on you. Let me pay the penalty for your sin. I died so that you could be forgiven. Let Jesus forgive you. Next.

Place that in your hands. Think about your past, all the good, all the bad, all the joy, all the sorrow, all the hurt, all the pain. Everything that makes up who you are to this moment, and spiritually place that in your hands. Take this moment, the only moment you have right now, and place that in your hands. And take your whole future, whatever future you have on this earth yet, and your whole eternity, and place that in your hands. And now hand your life to Jesus. Jesus, all that I am, just as I am, the good, the bad, the sorrow, the pain, the sin, the holiness, I give it to you. All that I am, just as I am, my past, my present, and my future, I surrender my life to you, Jesus. And look at him take your life. See the joy in his eyes. He loves you more than you love yourself. He can see tomorrow, you can't. And he's only been waiting for you to fully surrender yourself to him, holding nothing back. Just give it all. See the joy in his face. Hear his promise, I will take care of you. I promise. He's been waiting your whole life for your life, freely given to him. Let him take charge. It's too hard running your own life. Let him have it. See his joy. And now comes the most important part of the prayer. You have Jesus right here before you. You look at Jesus now and you just say, Jesus, hold me. And put your head on the chest of Jesus like we do at Mass. Feel his arms come around you now. Be still in the arms of your God. Be still in the arms of Jesus. Don't you say a word to him now. Just listen to his heartbeat. Every time his heart beats, he says, I love you. I love you. Let Jesus love you. Don't you say a word. Just be still in his presence. And Jesus says to you, I want you to know my Father. He's your Father. And then Jesus, the God of the universe, looks at you and he says, pray with me. Pray with me. The words that I taught you. And then pray now in silence with Jesus from your heart. With Jesus, let him take your hands. Holding the hands of Jesus, your Savior, he says, pray with me. And now pray with him the words he taught you. Our Father, who art in heaven, hallowed be thy name. Thy kingdom come. Thy will be done on earth as it is in heaven. Give us this day our daily bread, and forgive us our trespasses as we forgive those who trespass against us. And lead us not into temptation, but deliver us from evil. For thine is the kingdom and the power and the glory, now and forever. Amen. And I want you to slowly open your eyes, but I want you to stay in the presence of Jesus. Because in reality,

0: Jesus has been just as present to you this whole night. He's always been here. But what had to happen was that you and I focused on him. He's still here, just as present. And he wants you to know the Father. And so what you and I got to do is give him every day that presence. You know, there isn't a kid at prep that would sit there and say, I'm a wimp. I'd kill him. But the reality is, I am a wimp when it comes before Christ. I know I can't even take my next breath without Jesus or God the Father saying, yes, you can take that breath. Now, for some of you, it might not be, you're not good at imagery. And what we just did didn't do squat for you because you couldn't get it. Or there was a blockage. There might be someone you haven't forgiven and it's been a blockage to you. Then the biggest thing I can tell you is you don't have to do it that way. But that's a good way to pray. And I used to have it in the back of all my cards. This is how you're to pray. Take 5 minutes a day. 1 minute, tell God you're sorry. Make Jesus your Savior. Next thing, surrender your life to God. Make Jesus your Lord. That takes 2 minutes. You have 3 minutes left of the five. Say, Jesus, hold me. And you just let Jesus hold you. Be still. Listen to him. And then end the prayer holding the hands of Christ and saying with him the Lord's Prayer. Bring it to the Father. And if you do that 5 minutes a day, 5 minutes, it's so simple. It'll transform your life. It will, but you have to do it. You got to give him the time. And again, if that isn't, then spend time with the Word. You know, my thing is, no matter how I'm trying to do this, like if I was giving you a 24-hour silent retreat, or if I was just doing a retreat with you guys, what I would do right now is I would give you a piece of paper and a pencil. And I would sit there and say, okay, I want you to take this now and put it on another form. I want you to write a letter to God. And I would sit there and have you write a letter to Jesus or the Father or the Spirit. And then I'd say, okay, now after you're done with that, turn it around and let God write a letter to you. I don't get it, Father. You will, just do it. What do you think God wants to say to you? What happens when you do that is you start putting concrete in paper your relationship with Jesus. And like when I start doing that in college, you know, I have books and books and books and books of these journals that I had, which I will burn before I die. You know, these journals that I had with God. And I've got to see my relationship with Jesus. Every night I would write Jesus a letter. Or some days I'd let Jesus write me a letter. Huh? And I'd talk to him. And you can see throughout the years my relationship grown with the Lord. And so it becomes concrete. So what you and I got to do is somehow make our relationship with Jesus a relationship. Something that's real, something that's concrete, where I listen, where I talk, where I dialogue, where he tells me what to do, where I do it. Instead of just me saying prayers, hopefully that I'll be a good person when I get to heaven someday. If that's all you're doing, boy, it got to be hard being a Christian. It got to be a boring thing. It got to be a hard thing. Oh, I got to go pray. Oh, jeez. I gotta go pray. That's like, I gotta go be loved. Oh dear. Yeah, really? Is that how we pray? So, the thing of it is that we do that, that we spend time every day with God. And when we do that, our lives will be changed. You got it? You get it? Good. May each of you know his love today and forever. Amen. Now tomorrow, we're going to still sing our closing song here in a minute, but tomorrow what we're going to be doing is we will be focusing on the Mass. We'll have Mass tomorrow night, and we'll be talking about family, and Ken, I'd encourage you to make sure your whole family comes tomorrow night, and you'll regret if you don't bring your family with you, you know, because I'll have you do stuff, and it can bring some healing to the family. And so you bring your family tomorrow, and we focus on Mass tomorrow, and we'll have Mass. It'll be the same length of time for that. But tomorrow... For tomorrow, you have homework. What's your homework? Get a Bible. If you don't have one, go buy one. And if you do have one, make sure you bring it. So we can sit there and start talking about... You know, the biggest thing for me about a parish mission is it got to be practical and it got to be lifelong. So if I just tell you something that you think, oh, my father made me laugh, ha ha, it doesn't mean anything if it's just going through a four-day retreat. Ooh, if you don't have some practical things to change your life for the rest of your life from a parish mission, the parish mission meant nothing. Huh? So, the first thing from the first day is you buy a Bible and you start spending time with it, and you learn to give God at least 5 minutes of your day, and you incorporate in your daily prayer what? Silence. And in your silence, you let the God of the universe embrace you so you can come to know that you are loved. Okay?
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0: Here's an excerpt from the documentary Archbishop Fulton J. Sheen, Servant of All.
1: In the final months of his life, Fulton Sheen worked toward finishing his autobiography. He also came to a place of greater understanding about himself.
2: He wrote an autobiography that asks forgiveness for his pride and the wisdom of being humbled to a degree that he sometimes, he confesses, could not reach.
1: He wrote, "While many young priests sought ways to imitate the way I preached, was it inspiring anyone to imitate Christ? I knew it was not right. I knew I should be giving away more than I gave. I should have resembled more closely Christ, who had nowhere to lay his head. I should have fled from the applauding mobs."
3: We certainly see at the end of Fulton Sheen's life a man purified in the fires of love, purified by the wood of the cross.
1: On the morning of December 9th, Archbishop Fulton J. Sheen was found in death in the one place he truly lived, before the Eucharist in his private chapel, in the shadow of the cross. For 2 days, thousands of people filed by Sheen's coffin at St. Patrick's Cathedral, touching his hand as they passed. At the final Mass held in his honor, four cardinals were present, along with 48 bishops and more than 2,000 mourners, including old friends Billy Graham and Rabbi Mark Tannenbaum. Archbishop Sheen's longtime friend, Archbishop O'Meara, gave the eulogy.
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5: 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Were you wounded in service? 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
0: This is a Pro-Life Minute with doctors Stephen and Gracie Christie.
13: Gracie, as Catholics, we're very often accused of being just religious wackos, imposing our religious moral codes on the rest of the world. They tell us, keep your religion off our uterus, or keep your rosaries off our ovaries. How do we reply to that?
14: Well, while many of the world's major religions oppose abortion, opposition to abortion doesn't have to be based on religion at all. My own opposition to abortion is based on science, the law, reason, morality, social justice, and the visible evidence.
13: Absolutely. And because the overwhelming majority of pro-choice people are secular, I've always recommended that we avoid religious arguments entirely. In the vast majority of cases, I've come to learn that making a religious argument is simply handing your opponent a club with which to beat you over the head. We have so many compelling non-religious arguments that powerfully explain why abortion is wrong. I say we stick to them.
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19: Lord God, I love you, praise you, bless you, because you are sovereign, Lord, and you are my treasure. And though I gain the whole world, if I don't have you, I possess nothing. So, Lord, let us never forget the real treasure in life, that everything I have and everything I possess, including my own self, will pass away. There will be a time when everything I possess will be no more. The moth will consume and rust consume, and my body turn to ashes. But never, Lord, let me lose you, who art my love and my only treasure. Amen.
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22: In the name of the Father, and of the Son, and of the Holy Spirit. Amen.
23: You expired, Jesus, but the source of life gushed forth for souls, and the ocean of mercy opened up for the whole world. O fount of life, unfathomable divine mercy, envelop the whole world and empty yourself out upon us.
21: O blood and water, which gush forth from the heart of Jesus as a fountain of mercy for us, I trust in you. O blood and water, which gush forth from the heart of Jesus as a fountain of mercy for us, I trust in you. O blood and water, which gush forth from the heart of Jesus as a fountain of mercy for us, I trust in you.
23: Our Father, who art in heaven, hallowed be thy name. Thy kingdom come. Thy will be done on earth as it is in heaven.
21: Give us this day our daily bread, and forgive us our trespasses, as we forgive those who trespass against us. And lead us not into temptation, but deliver us from evil. Amen.
23: Hail Mary, full of grace, the Lord is with you. Blessed are you among women, and blessed is the fruit of your womb, Jesus.
21: Holy Mary, Mother of God, pray for us sinners now and at the hour of our death. Amen.
23: I believe in God, the Father Almighty, creator of heaven and earth, and in Jesus Christ, his only Son, our Lord, who was conceived by the Holy Spirit, born of the Virgin Mary, suffered under Pontius Pilate, was crucified, died, and was buried. He descended into hell. On the third day, he rose again from the dead. He ascended into heaven and is seated at the right hand of God, the Father Almighty. From there, he will come to judge the living and the dead.
21: I believe in the Holy Spirit, the Holy Catholic Church, the communion of saints, the forgiveness of sins, the resurrection of the body, and life everlasting. Amen.
23: Eternal Father, I offer you the body and blood, soul and divinity of your dearly beloved Son, our Lord Jesus Christ, in atonement for our sins and those of the whole world. For the sake of his sorrowful passion,
21: have mercy on us and on the whole world.
23: For the sake of his sorrowful passion,
21: have mercy on us and on the whole world.
23: For the sake of his sorrowful passion,
21: have mercy on us and on the whole world.
23: For the sake of his sorrowful passion,
21: have mercy on us and on the whole world.
23: For the sake of his sorrowful passion,
21: have mercy on us and on the whole world.
23: For the sake of his sorrowful passion,
21: have mercy on us and on the whole world.
23: For the sake of his sorrowful passion,
21: have mercy on us and on the whole world.
23: For the sake of his sorrowful passion,
21: have mercy on us and on the whole world.
23: For the sake of his sorrowful passion,
21: have mercy on us and on the whole world.
23: For the sake of his sorrowful passion,
21: have mercy on us and on the whole world.
23: Eternal Father, I offer you the body and blood, soul and divinity of your dearly beloved Son, our Lord Jesus Christ, in atonement for our sins and those of the whole world. For the sake of his sorrowful passion,
21: have mercy on us and on the whole world.
23: For the sake of his sorrowful passion,
21: have mercy on us and on the whole world.
23: For the sake of his sorrowful passion,
21: have mercy on us and on the whole world.
23: For the sake of his sorrowful passion,
21: have mercy on us and on the whole world.
23: For the sake of his sorrowful passion,
21: have mercy on us and on the whole world.
23: For the sake of his sorrowful passion,
21: have mercy on us and on the whole world.
23: For the sake of his sorrowful passion,
21: have mercy on us and on the whole world.
23: For the sake of his sorrowful passion,
21: have mercy on us and on the whole world.
23: For the sake of his sorrowful passion,
21: have mercy on us and on the whole world.
23: For the sake of his sorrowful passion,
21: have mercy on us and on the whole world.
23: Eternal Father, I offer you the body and blood, soul and divinity of your dearly beloved Son, our Lord Jesus Christ, in atonement for our sins and those of the whole world. For the sake of his sorrowful passion,
21: have mercy on us and on the whole world.
23: For the sake of his sorrowful passion,
21: have mercy on us and on the whole world.
23: For the sake of his sorrowful passion,
21: have mercy on us and on the whole world.
23: For the sake of his sorrowful passion,
21: have mercy on us and on the whole world.
23: For the sake of his sorrowful passion,
21: have mercy on us and on the whole world.
23: For the sake of his sorrowful passion,
21: have mercy on us and on the whole world.
23: For the sake of his sorrowful passion,
21: have mercy on us and on the whole world.
23: For the sake of his sorrowful passion,
21: have mercy on us and on the whole world.
23: For the sake of his sorrowful passion,
21: have mercy on us and on the whole world.
23: For the sake of his sorrowful passion,
21: have mercy on us and on the whole world.
23: Eternal Father, I offer you the body and blood, soul and divinity of your dearly beloved Son, our Lord Jesus Christ, in atonement for our sins and those of the whole world. For the sake of his sorrowful passion,
21: have mercy on us and on the whole world.
23: For the sake of his sorrowful passion,
21: have mercy on us and on the whole world.
23: For the sake of his sorrowful passion,
21: have mercy on us and on the whole world.
23: For the sake of his sorrowful passion,
21: have mercy on us and on the whole world.
23: For the sake of his sorrowful passion,
21: have mercy on us and on the whole world.
23: For the sake of his sorrowful passion,
21: have mercy on us and on the whole world.
23: For the sake of his sorrowful passion,
21: have mercy on us and on the whole world.
23: For the sake of his sorrowful passion,
21: have mercy on us and on the whole world.
23: For the sake of his sorrowful passion,
21: have mercy on us and on the whole world.
23: For the sake of his sorrowful passion,
21: have mercy on us and on the whole world.
23: Eternal Father, I offer you the body and blood, soul and divinity of your dearly beloved Son, our Lord Jesus Christ, in atonement for our sins and those of the whole world. For the sake of his sorrowful passion,
21: have mercy on us and on the whole world.
23: For the sake of his sorrowful passion,
21: have mercy on us and on the whole world.
23: For the sake of his sorrowful passion,
21: have mercy on us and on the whole world.
23: For the sake of his sorrowful passion,
21: have mercy on us and on the whole world.
23: For the sake of his sorrowful passion,
21: have mercy on us and on the whole world.
23: For the sake of his sorrowful passion,
21: have mercy on us and on the whole world.
23: For the sake of his sorrowful passion,
21: have mercy on us and on the whole world.
23: For the sake of his sorrowful passion,
21: have mercy on us and on the whole world.
23: For the sake of his sorrowful passion,
21: have mercy on us and on the whole world.
23: For the sake of his sorrowful passion,
21: have mercy on us and on the whole world. Holy God,
23: holy mighty one,
21: holy immortal one,
23: have mercy on us and on the whole world.
21: Holy God, Holy Mighty One, Holy Immortal One, have mercy on us and on the whole world. Holy God, Holy Mighty One, Holy Immortal One, have mercy on us and on the whole world.
23: Eternal God, in whom mercy is endless and the treasury of compassion inexhaustible, look kindly upon us and increase your mercy in us, that in difficult moments we might not despair nor become despondent, but with great confidence submit ourselves to your holy will, which is love and mercy itself.
21: In the name of the Father, and of the Son, and of the Holy Spirit, amen.
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2: Welcome, friends. This is Peter Herbeck. We're beginning another week of Fire on the Earth, a program dedicated to the promotion of Catholic mission and evangelization. I am really delighted, excited, actually, to welcome a very special guest this week, Patrick Rice. Patrick is the co-founder of Encounter Ministries. He's its current executive director. Can't stay on top of it. He's got so much going on. The ministry's growing all over the world, really. I wanted to invite Patrick to come, but to tell his own story, his personal story, because I think it's going to really inspire you and move you, and but also to tell the story of where Encounter came from and what God is doing through it. Because some of you are listening, I know the Lord's not only going to bless you with what we're going to be talking about this week, because Patrick will be here all week with us, but also it may open a door, Lord may call you to join one of their Encounter schools, which is transformational. So welcome, Patrick.
3: Thank you, Peter. It's such an honor to be here, brother.
2: Yes, you know what I forgot to say? That you are married to a wonderful woman named Emily, and you have six kids.
3: That's right.
2: How's the clan doing?
3: Amazing. Our oldest is graduating high school.
2: Already?
3: Already.
2: Wow. That's great. That's great. Congratulations,
3: Thank
2: Dad.
3: You.
2: That's
3: Thank
2: so
3: you.
2: Good. Well, I thought the best place to start is just with your own story, your own testimony of how you uniquely encountered the Lord in your own journey and how
3: Absolutely.
2: That changed your life.
3: Yeah. So I came from an amazing Catholic family, mom and dad, six kids from a family of six kids myself. And I went to Catholic school my whole life. I went to Mass, a very good, typical upbringing. I came to basically know a lot about God, but I never had an experience that I could point to and say, I personally encountered God at this moment. It never really happened. So although we were kind of doing the right things and having good experiences in a pretty good culture, I couldn't really point to anything. And when high school came around, I went to a Catholic high school, but it was very intellectual, and I didn't see what you would now call witnesses. Just normal people like Americans that also happen to be Catholic, not Catholics that happen to be American. Mm-hmm. And so it led me to, you know, questions came up. And the big question that came up for me was, why do I believe, like the big questions, is there a God? Is he real? Who is he? Who am I to God? When those big questions came up, the question that hit me my junior year of high school was, why do I believe what I believe as a confirmed Catholic? And I had this crisis of thought where it was like, I came to believe that I only believe what I believe because I was born into it. That if I was born in a different country, I would just believe Hinduism or Islam or Judaism. And I couldn't point to anything outside of my personal belief that could point to that. So what that ended up doing was it led to what I now know is relativism, that there's no objective truth. And if there's no objective truth, then where you are, religion doesn't really matter. Only ultimately what it comes down to is your own personal desires are what matter. And so although I stayed kind of culturally Catholic, I started kind of going the way of the world and falling into patterns of sin as a young adult. And then when I went to college at The Ohio State University with the greatest football team on earth, they won the national championship that year. Mm-hmm. Amazing. And I fell into a life of parties, sin, and all of that stuff that is becoming so common. And I had a near-death experience. I was on a porch party at the end of the year, and the porch collapsed. And I fell through, and I landed on my abdomen on a piece of concrete, and I ruptured my spleen in three places. Went to the hospital, and I was admitted to the surgical intensive care unit. And yeah, I was put there. It was an absolute shocker. And my parents, they were there, and they were like, wow, to make a long story short in that, they realized maybe his culture, his environment, the state school environment, had something to do with the trajectory of where our son had gone. And I think they knew at a big place, I wasn't in a good place with God. I was very open about my doubt and unbelief. They never had an issue with me. They always loved me through that and accepted me right where I was. But they were also paying for my university. And so they said, we're done. We're done with paying for the for
2: no
3: Ohio
2: more Buckeye
3: State.
2: Parties.
3: Yeah.
2: Somewhere else, yeah.
3: They got a good football team, but the school is a different story. So your school experience. So my dad filled out my application to Franciscan University of Steubenville and got me accepted.
2: That's how you got there. I was wondering about that. Okay.
3: It was the best decision I never made. And so that sophomore year, I ended up transferring into Franciscan University. And one thing I loved about Franciscan Peter was, even though I still had my big intellectual stuff, and I started to kind of pride myself in my doubt and unbelief. And I would actually kind of get a high off of asking believers these big, tough questions, stuff that they never considered. And I started to have all these answers. And I've gotten to various philosophies and things like that. And so I ended up going to their study abroad campus my junior year. And I was still not a believer. What do I call it? I did not believe that Jesus was God and all these things. I didn't believe in the church, but I was still in the environment, even at Franciscan, which you can do. So it all changed. I had a moment where when I went to the study abroad campus in Austria, it was in this, if you don't know about it, the university has a 14th century Cartusian monastery, and they converted it in the 90s into a study abroad campus. And only about 100, 115 people go every semester, and you get to experience, you know, go to classes in this old monastery building. And then on the weekends, you get to travel Europe, and a lot of they encourage you to go to shrines and pilgrimages. But for me, I went to like Prague and Vienna, and I joined an ultimate frisbee team in Vienna, and I loved it. And there was a kid that kept inviting me to every month. They did these Eucharistic festivals of praise where they would go to this old 14th century monastery, and they would do praise and worship with the Eucharist exposed. And he kept inviting me the first few months, and I said, no, it's not for me, not my thing. But then we became more and more friends, one of the guys that was leading this, and he invited me again to the one in November. And he said, hey, I know it's not your thing, but I'm actually leading the music this time. It'd be really meaningful if you come and support me. And I would think to myself, you know, this might not be my thing, but I'm a good friend, and I will support my friends. So I went to the event. I was 20 minutes late. I was at a place where the sin, it was just all starting to weigh on you. You know, you can think you have everything down right in your head, but sin, no matter what form it takes, it weighs on you. It's heavy. I was at a place where, like, my world was not doing great. And all the fear, anxiety, worry, concern was just really heavy. And so I showed up 20 minutes late, and there were about 50 kids, like maybe half the campus seemed to be there. But I sat in the back, and I was 20 minutes late, just kind of waved hi. And all of a sudden, after like 5 minutes of being there, they stopped singing. And then the priest, he goes and grabs the monstrance, and he starts walking down the
2: aisle. For those who might be listening, what's a monstrance?
3: Monstrance is a gold vessel that contains the communion host from Mass. When the priest consecrates the host and said, this is my body, which will be given up for you. And the Catholics, is our Catholic doctrine, we believe that at that word, this is my body, when Jesus said that, it's no longer bread. It actually is his body, even though it has the appearances of bread. And when the priest does that, in the person of Christ, the same thing happens. And then they take that host, that communion host, and they put that in this vessel, this monstrance, and then people are invited to adore it. It sounds crazy to a lot of Catholics. It sounds demonic to Protestants, but we do it anyway. And so I knew all of my, because I went to Catholic school my whole life. I knew that Catholics believe that this is actually Jesus, not just a piece of bread. And he's walking down this long chapel. It's like probably 200 feet long from front to back, very narrow. And everyone's getting on their knees. And when I'm sitting there, I'm at the far back. And I had this moment where I'm like, oh my gosh, everything that the Catholics believe, and what separates Catholics from Protestants is that this is actually Jesus. I don't believe this. And then I had this thought in my mind, but I'm still Catholic. I'm from a Catholic family. I never stopped saying I'm not Catholic. I was just a non-believer Catholic. I was an unbelieving believer, we'll put it that way. And so I had this thought in my mind that, like, oh my gosh, Moses in the Old Testament, he couldn't even look into the burning bush when God appeared to him. He had to get on his knees. It was so powerful, this moment. how is it that if God is present in this host, how can I just stare defiantly? This is not possible if that's true. So as the priest was coming closer, I was getting more and more uncomfortable, and I was coming up with this intellectual justification that this is not actually God. And as the priest got closer and closer, I just kept mumbling to myself, you're not God. This isn't God. This isn't real. I can't wait to get out of here. And the priest stopped right at the back where I was, and he turned the monstrance. And when it squared up at me, Peter, it was like time started to slow down. It was like all the light in the room collected around the host and sent this beam of power into my chest that physically knocked me back in the pew.
2: Mm.
3: And these words came out of my mouth as the priest kept walking. He was just staring at the host the whole time, mm-hmm. caught up. He didn't even know what was going on with me. I had these words come out of my mouth, "My Lord and my God," which I didn't know what that meant, but I came to know later, this is what Doubting Thomas said after he encountered Jesus from his doubt and unbelief. And then the priest went back up there to the front, and then all of a sudden, I had these doubts come in. You just made that happen. I remember this word from, I learned at Ohio State when we were studying Sigmund Freud, that all religious experiences are subconscious manifestations. And Freud taught that people subconsciously make themselves manufacture experiences. And I was like, oh my gosh, did I just manufacture that, or was that real? And I think for everyone who's listening that's had a God encounter, that's something that's very common, to doubt whether this actually happened. But not only is Jesus fully alive in the Eucharist, he's fully alive in his church. And this young guy came up into the microphone and he said, hey, when the procession was happening, Jesus told me in my heart, I have my eyes closed, that he did something to someone he's never done before, and he wants you to come up and share. And I felt convicted at that word. It was a word of knowledge, a gift of the Holy Spirit. God gave supernatural revelation to someone that was spoken, and it confirmed that what I experienced was real. And I was wearing Birkenstocks and linen pants and long hair, and I walked up. I had a pretty bad reputation. Everyone flung their eyes back and pointed at me, and they were like, him? Like, God just did something to him? That guy is the worst, you know? And I took the microphone and I told them everything I just told you guys right now. And I'm telling you, at that moment, my faith became real. And I remember at one point you said, your faith is not real until it's been shared. And that was totally the truth for me. My faith became real when I shared the encounter I had with Jesus at that moment in 2004 in Austria.
2: Wow, what a gift. Tomorrow you got to tell me how your parents responded to it when you eventually told them what happened to you. But wow, what a gift. Patrick's going to be with us tomorrow, but before we close, I want to tell you a little bit about how you can get in touch with Encounter Ministries.
3: We have an annual Encounter conference coming up July 16th to the 18th in Toledo, Ohio. 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
2: Okay,
3: encounterconference.org.
2: And everything you're doing, your schools and all of that, is at the same website, encounter.org?
3: If you want to learn about our school of ministry, it's encounterschool.org.
2: Okay, very good. Well, friends, I just want to tell you, I've had the privilege of being able to be a part of some things that have gone on with Encounter, different conferences, and know their team, and the hand of the Lord's on them. There's just no question about it. And the Lord is calling people who never felt that call in their life before to come forward and to really say yes to him at this important time in the life of the church. Patrick's going to be here with us again tomorrow. Hope you can join us. God bless you.
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0: The Joyful Mysteries of the Holy Rosary with Mother Angelica and the nuns of Our Lady of the Angels Monastery.
1: In the name of the Father, and of the Son, and of the Holy Spirit.
2: Amen.
1: I believe in God, the Father Almighty, creator of heaven and earth, and in Jesus Christ, his only Son, our Lord, who was conceived by the Holy Spirit, born of the Virgin Mary, suffered under Pontius Pilate, was crucified, died, and was buried. He descended into hell. The third day he rose again from the dead. He ascended into heaven and sits at the right hand of God, the Father Almighty, from whence he shall come to judge the living and the dead.

Our Father, who art in heaven, hallowed be thy name. Thy kingdom come, thy will be done on earth as it is in heaven. Yeah.

0: Hail Mary, full of grace, the Lord is with thee. Blessed art thou among women, and blessed is the fruit of thy womb, Jesus. Hail Mary, full of grace, the Lord is with thee. Blessed art thou among women, and blessed is the fruit of thy womb, Jesus.
1: Holy Mary, Mother of God, pray for us sinners now and at the hour of our death. Amen.
0: Hail Mary, full of grace, the Lord is with thee. Blessed art thou amongst women, and blessed is the fruit of thy womb, Jesus. Be to the Father, and to the Son, and to the Holy Spirit.
1: As it was in the beginning, is now, and ever shall be, world without end. Amen.
0: The first joyful mystery, the Annunciation.
2: When the darkness of sin covered mankind, your love and humility, kind Mother, turned the face of the Father toward his erring children. Through the message of an angel, you accepted the will of God with trust and love.
0: Our Father, who art in heaven, hallowed be thy name. Thy kingdom come, thy will be done, on earth as it is in heaven.
1: Give us this day our daily bread, and forgive us our trespasses, as we forgive those who trespass against us. And lead us not into temptation, but deliver us.
0: Hail Mary, full of grace, the Lord is with thee. Blessed art thou among women, and blessed is the fruit of thy womb, Jesus.
1: Holy Mary, Mother of God, pray for us sinners now and at the hour of our death. Amen.
0: Hail Mary, full of grace, the Lord is with thee. Blessed art thou amongst women, and blessed is the fruit of thy womb, Jesus.
1: Holy Mary, Mother of God, pray for us sinners now and at the hour of our death. Amen.
0: Hail Mary, full of grace, the Lord is with thee. Blessed art thou among women, and blessed is the fruit of thy womb, Jesus.
1: Holy Mary, Mother of God, pray for us sinners now and at the hour of our death. Amen.
0: Mary, full of grace, the Lord is with thee. Blessed art thou amongst women, and blessed is the fruit of thy womb, Jesus.
1: Holy Mary, Mother of God, pray for us sinners, now and at the hour of our death. Amen.
0: Hail Mary, full of grace, the Lord is with thee. Blessed art thou among women, and blessed is the fruit of thy womb, Jesus.
1: Holy Mary, Mother of God, pray for us sinners now and at the hour of our death. Amen.
0: Hail Mary, full of grace, the Lord is with thee. Blessed art thou amongst women, and blessed is the fruit of thy womb, Jesus.

0: women, and blessed is the fruit of thy womb, Jesus. Full of grace, the Lord is with thee. Blessed art thou amongst women, and blessed is the fruit of thy womb, Jesus.
1: Holy Mary, Mother of God, pray for us sinners, now and at the hour of our death. Amen.
0: Hail Mary, full of grace, the Lord is with thee. Blessed art thou among women, and blessed is the fruit of thy womb, Jesus. Hail Mary, full of grace, the Lord is with thee. Blessed art thou among women, and blessed is the fruit of thy womb, Jesus.
1: Holy Mary, Mother of God, pray for us sinners, now and at the hour of our death. Amen.
0: Glory be to the Father, and to the Son, and to the Holy Spirit. My Jesus,
1: forgive us our sins, save us from the fires of hell, and lead all souls to heaven, especially those in most need of your mercy.
0: The second joyful mystery, the Visitation.
2: What impulse of love made you hurry to visit your cousin Elizabeth, kind mother? At a moment when you had every right to rest in the jubilant news that you would be the mother of the Messiah, you left the place of your exaltation.
0: Our Father, who art in heaven, hallowed be thy name, thy kingdom come, thy will be done on earth as it is in heaven.
1: Give us this day our

0: then blessed is the fruit of thy womb, Jesus.
1: Holy Mary, Mother of God, pray for us sinners now and at the hour of our death. Amen.
0: Hail Mary, full of grace, the Lord is with thee. Blessed art thou amongst women, and blessed is the fruit of thy womb, Jesus.
1: Holy Mary, Mother of God, pray for us sinners now and at the hour of our death. Amen.
0: Hail Mary, full of grace, the Lord is with thee. Blessed art thou amongst women, and blessed is the fruit of thy womb, Jesus.
1: Holy

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Hail Mary, full of grace, the Lord is with thee. Blessed art thou amongst women, and blessed is the fruit of thy womb, Jesus.

0: Hail Mary, full of grace, the Lord is with thee. Blessed art thou among women, and blessed is the fruit of thy womb, Jesus.
1: Holy Mary, Mother of God, pray for us sinners now and at the hour of our death. Amen.
0: Glory be to the Father, and to the Son, and to the Holy Spirit.
1: As it was in the beginning, is now, and ever shall be, world without end. Amen.
0: O my Jesus,
1: forgive us our sins, save us from the fires of hell, and lead all souls to heaven, especially those who most need thy mercy.
0: The third joyful mystery, the Nativity.
2: We look with wonder at the wisdom of God as the promised woman gives birth to the promised Messiah in a cold cave. Sweet Mother, we want to take our place with the shepherds to tell Jesus of our love and gratitude.
0: Our Father, who art in heaven, hallowed be thy name, thy kingdom come, thy will be done on earth as it is in heaven.
1: Give us this day our daily bread, and forgive us our trespasses, as we forgive those who trespass against us. And lead us not into temptation, but deliver us from evil. Amen.
0: Hail Mary, full of grace, the Lord is with thee. Blessed art thou among women, and blessed is the fruit of thy womb, Jesus.
1: Holy Mary, Mother of God, pray for us sinners now and at the hour of our death. Amen.
0: Hail Mary, full of grace, the Lord is with thee. Blessed art thou among women, and blessed is the fruit of thy womb, Jesus.
1: Holy Mary, Mother of God, pray for us sinners now and at the hour of our death. Amen.
0: Hail Mary, full of grace, the Lord is with thee. Blessed art thou among women, and blessed is the fruit of thy womb, Jesus.
1: Holy Mary, Mother of God, pray for us sinners now and at the hour of our death. Amen.
0: Hail Mary, full of grace, the Lord is with thee. Blessed art thou among women, and blessed is the fruit of thy womb, Jesus.
1: Holy Mary, Mother of God, pray for us sinners, now and at the hour of our death. Amen.
0: Hail Mary, full of grace, the Lord is with thee. Blessed art thou amongst women, and blessed is the fruit of thy womb, Jesus.

0: Fill the grace, the Lord is with thee. Blessed art thou amongst women, and blessed is the fruit of thy womb, Jesus. Hail Mary, full of grace, the Lord is with thee. Blessed art thou amongst women, and blessed is the fruit of thy womb, Jesus.
1: Holy Mary, Mother of God, pray for us sinners now and at the hour of our death. Amen.
0: Hail Mary, full of grace, the Lord is with thee. Blessed art thou among women, and blessed is the fruit of thy womb, Jesus.

0: amongst women, and blessed is the fruit of thy womb, Jesus. Hail Mary, full of grace, the Lord is with thee. Blessed art thou amongst women, and blessed is the fruit of thy womb, Jesus.
1: Holy Mary, Mother of God, pray for us sinners now and at the hour of our death. Amen.
0: Glory be to the Father, and to the Son, and to the Holy Spirit.
1: As it was in the beginning, is now, and ever shall be, world without end. Amen.
0: O my Jesus,
1: forgive us our sins, save us from the fires of hell, and lead all souls to heaven, especially those who most need thy mercy.
0: The fourth joyful mystery, the presentation.
2: Kind Mother, did another Magnificat rise to your lips as you walked up the temple steps to present Jesus to the Father? What must have been your joy as you gave Jesus to Simeon?
0: Our Father, who art in heaven, hallowed be thy name. Thy kingdom come, thy will be done, on earth as it is in heaven.
1: Give us this day our daily bread, and forgive us our trespasses, as we forgive those who trespass against us. And lead us not into temptation, but deliver us from evil. Amen.
0: Hail Mary, full of grace, the Lord is with thee. Blessed art thou among women, and blessed is the fruit of thy womb, Jesus.
1: Holy Mary, Mother of God, pray for us sinners now and at the hour of our death. Amen.
0: Hail Mary, full of grace, the Lord is with thee. Blessed art thou amongst women, and blessed is the fruit of thy womb, Jesus.
1: Holy Mary,
0: full of grace, the Lord is with thee. Blessed art thou amongst women, and blessed is the fruit of thy womb, Jesus.
1: Holy Mary, Mother of God, pray for us sinners now and at the hour of our death. Amen.
0: Hail Mary, full of grace, the Lord is with thee. Blessed art thou among women, and blessed is the fruit of thy womb, Jesus.
1: Holy Mary,
0: Hail Mary, full of grace, the Lord is with thee. Blessed art thou among women, and blessed is the fruit of thy womb, Jesus.

0: with thee. Blessed art thou among women, and blessed is the fruit of thy womb, Jesus.
1: Holy Mary, Mother of God, pray for us sinners, now and at the hour of our death. Amen.
0: Hail Mary, full of grace, the Lord is with thee. Blessed art thou amongst women, and blessed is the fruit of thy womb, Jesus.
1: Holy Mary, Mother of God, pray for us sinners now and at the hour of our death. Amen.
0: Glory be to the Father, and to the Son, and to the Holy Spirit.
1: As it was in the beginning, is now, and ever shall be, world without end. Amen.
0: O my Jesus,
1: forgive us.
0: The fifth joyful mystery, the finding of Jesus in the temple.
2: Kind Mother, we cannot conceive the agony of your pure heart as you looked for your child for 3 days.
0: Our Father, who art in heaven, hallowed be thy name. Thy kingdom come, thy will be done on earth as it is in heaven.
1: Give us
0: grace, the Lord is with thee. Blessed art thou among women, and blessed is the fruit of thy womb, Jesus.

0: Lord is with thee. Blessed art thou amongst women, and blessed is the fruit of thy womb, Jesus.
1: Holy Mary, Mother of God, pray for us sinners now and at the hour of our death. Amen.
0: Hail Mary, full of grace, the Lord is with thee. Blessed art thou amongst women, and blessed is the fruit of thy womb, Jesus.
1: Holy Mary, Mother of God, pray for us sinners now and at the hour of our death. Amen.
0: Hail Mary, full of grace, the Lord is with thee. Blessed art thou among women, and blessed is the fruit of thy womb, Jesus.
1: Holy Mary, Mother of God, pray for us sinners now and at the hour of our death. Amen.
0: Hail Mary, full of grace, the Lord is with thee. Blessed art thou among women, and blessed is the fruit of thy womb, Jesus.
1: Holy Mary, Mother of God, pray for us sinners now and at the hour of our death. Amen.
0: Hail Mary, full of grace, the Lord is with thee. Blessed art thou amongst the women, and blessed is the fruit of thy womb, Jesus.
1: Holy Mary, Mother of God, pray for us sinners now and at the hour of our death. Amen.
0: Hail Mary, full of grace, the Lord is with thee. Blessed art thou among women, and blessed is the fruit of thy womb, Jesus.
1: Holy Mary, Mother of God, pray for us sinners now and at the hour of our death. Amen.
0: Hail Mary, full of grace, the Lord is with thee. Blessed art thou amongst women, and blessed is the fruit of thy womb, Jesus.

0: blessed is the fruit of thy womb, Jesus.
1: Holy Mary, Mother of God, pray for us sinners now and at the hour of our death. Amen.
0: Hail Mary, full of grace, the Lord is with thee. Blessed art thou amongst women, and blessed is the fruit of thy womb, Jesus.
1: Holy Mary, Mother of God, pray for us sinners now and at the hour of our death. Amen.
0: Glory be to the Father, and to the Son, and to the Holy Spirit.
1: As it was in the beginning, is now, and ever shall be, world without end. Amen.
0: O my Jesus,
1: forgive us our sins, save us from the fires of hell, and lead all souls to heaven, especially those who most need thy mercy.
0: Hail, Holy Queen.
1: Mother.

0: Pray for us, Holy Mother of God.
1: That we may be worthy of the promises of Christ.
0: Let us pray. O God,
1: whose only begotten Son, by his life, death, and resurrection, has purchased for us the glories of eternal life, grant us to beseech thee that we may take upon these mysteries of the most holy Virgin, of the blessed Virgin Mary, we may imitate what they contain and obtain what they promise, through the same Christ our Lord. Amen.
0: May the divine assistance remain always with us.
1: And may the souls of the faithful departed, with the mercy of God, rest in peace.
0: Amen. In the name of the Father, and the Son, and the Holy Spirit.
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2: This is a Did You Know Moment with Sandra McDevitt. Did you know the first words spoken by the American pilot who was rescued in the mountains of Iran Easter Sunday 2026? The pilot was shot down Good Friday, and upon his rescue Easter Sunday, his first words were, "God is good," demonstrating both his faith and his training kept him in good stead during that time. The pilot hid in a mountain crevice. The words of God to Moses in Exodus 33 come to mind. "I will put you in a cleft of rock and will cover you with my hand as I pass by." The pilot was protected from capture by those who were searching for him. An Easter Sunday miracle. Indeed, as the pilot so eloquently said, "God is good." I'm Sandra McDevitt for EWTN Radio.
3: This is Father Will Stratton. We pray so that we may come to know God, but I think even more importantly, we pray so that He may come to know us. In the name of the Father, and of the Son, and of the Holy Spirit, amen. Heavenly Father, You have created all things, all people, in Your likeness, in Your image. We pray for an end of abortion. We pray for a respect of all human life, from conception to natural death. Continue to pray for a conversion of their hearts back to You, so that they may see and encounter You also in their brothers and sisters. We pray for a respect of human life from conception to natural death, that all people may see and encounter Christ and recognize the goodness and the gift of life. Lord, may You convert the hearts of those who agree with abortion, and may You bring it to an end. We ask this through Christ our Lord. In the name of the Father, and of the Son, and of the Holy Spirit, amen.
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0: is Monday, the 18th of May. Let's begin as we head into the week leading up to Pentecost by praying St. Augustine's prayer to the Holy Spirit. In the name of the Father, and the Son, and the Holy Spirit. Breathe in me, O Holy Spirit, that my thoughts may all be holy. Act in me, O Holy Spirit, that my work too may be holy. Draw my heart, O Holy Spirit, that I love but what is holy. Strengthen me, O Holy Spirit, to defend all that is holy. Guard me then, O Holy Spirit, that I always may be holy. Our Father, who art in heaven, hallowed be thy name. Thy kingdom come, thy will be done, on earth as it is in heaven. Give us this day our daily bread, and forgive us our trespasses, as we forgive those who trespass against us. And lead us not into temptation, but deliver us from evil. Amen. It is a better way to start a Monday morning. The Sunrise Morning Show here on the EWTN Global Catholic Radio Network. I'm Matt Swaim. Anna Mitchell has news. Paul Lachman at the controls. We'll do what we do every Monday morning, first thing after the news, and take a look at This Week in Catholic History with Kevin Schmiesing. Father John Gavin has more thoughts from the Church Fathers on Christian maturity this morning. And we'll talk to Al Smith more about the seven last words of Jesus from the cross and connection between them and the parts of the Mass. These are all reflections that come to us through soon-to-be-blessed Fulton Sheen. So Al will join us at the end of the hour. Right now it is 2 minutes past. Here's Anna Mitchell with news.
1: Good morning. President Trump is warning Iran that, quote, the clock is ticking. Mark Mayfield has more.
2: It moving fast or there won't be anything left of them. In a Sunday morning post on Truth Social, Trump wrote that time is of the essence as peace negotiations appear to remain stalled. Trump's latest threat comes after he rejected Iran's response to the White House peace proposal as totally unacceptable. Last week, he also described the fragile ceasefire as being on life support. I'm Mark Mayfield.
1: An investigation is underway after two military fighter jets collided during an air show in Idaho. Weekend air show was being held near the Mountain Home Air Force Base, about 50 miles outside of Boise. Video shows the jets colliding before spinning toward the ground and crashing. All four Navy pilots were thankfully able to eject. The base was locked down following the incident. Pope Leo is launching a new commission on artificial intelligence. The Vatican announced the Holy Father has decided to create the commission due to the increased use of AI, citing its, quote, potential effects on human beings and on humanity as a whole. The move comes ahead of Pope Leo XIV's first encyclical, which is expected to address AI within the lens of Catholic social doctrine. During his Regina Caeli address yesterday, the Holy Father prayed that peace may prevail in all hearts. From Vatican Radio, Devin Watkins reports.
3: Pope Leo XIV recalled that Laudato Si Week runs from May 17th to the 24th. The annual event celebrates the anniversary of Pope Francis's encyclical on care for our common home, inviting all people to move from hope to action. The Pope encouraged the members of the Laudato Si movement and all those who work for an integral ecology to renew their commitment. He made reference to St. Francis of Assisi's love for creatures and his message of peace as the Church marks 800 years since the saint's death.
4: In questo anno giubilare di San Francesco d'Assisi.
3: In this jubilee year of St. Francis of Assisi, let us remember his message of peace with God, with our brothers and sisters, and with all creatures, he said. The Pope lamented that wars have caused progress in the field of care for creation to slow greatly in recent years. Finally, Pope Leo XIV pointed to the inherent link between care for peace and care for life. I encourage the members of the Laudato Si movement and all those who work for an integral ecology to renew their commitment, he said. Care for peace, added the Pope, is care for life. I'm Devin Watkins.
1: New York's Long Island Railroad employees are working to end a strike in partnership with the National Mediation Board. A group of five unions have been called to meet with the Metropolitan Transportation Authority today. The railroad, the nation's largest commuter rail system, is shut down over worker demands over salaries and health care. New York Governor Kathy Hochul is asking commuters to work from home today if they can. And local officials in Dalton, Illinois, are showing off changes made to the childhood home of Pope Leo XIV. The house remains closed to the public currently. The Historic Preservation Commission there is working on a plan for the village to benefit from Pope-related tourism. They say they're waiting on state and federal approvals to ensure the house is listed on the National Register of Historic Places.
0: Pope-related tourism.
1: Pope-related tourism.
0: I like it.
1: I thought you would like that.
0: That's a great great little phrase. So maybe that's where we do our Sunrise Morning Show pilgrimage. You and I don't have time.
1: Well, it's not open yet, so
0: to break away.
1: Yeah.
0: Well, but that gives us time to plan. It's been difficult for you and I to figure out how do we break away to Rome or the Holy Land or something like that. Maybe we break away to Chicago.
1: There you go. I'm down with that.
0: That's our pilgrimage.
1: There's a White Sox game
0: with the Pope hat giveaway.
1: Pope, like a mitre with a White Sox logo on it.
0: Yeah,
1: the
0: Pope hat giveaway. So, and I love what the White Sox have been doing. Pope Leo is a White Sox fan, not a Cubs fan. That was one of the most important things for you and I to find out.
1: Right, yeah, exactly.
0: In the early days of his papacy. Mm-hmm. But there's a clip of him in the square going around in the Pope Mobile and someone yelling, "Go Cubs," and Pope Leo yelling back, "Han perdido, they lost." And, of course, the Cubs played the White Sox this weekend. And what does the White Sox account, repost when the White Sox beat the Cubs? Just that clip.
1: That's so good.
0: On Perdido, they lost.
1: Well, everybody's into a Pope that likes baseball.
0: Yeah. I mean, why not?
1: I mean, why not?
0: Exactly. You do wonder about that because he's not said a word about football. And, of course, Marco Rubio gave him that crystal football at the papal visit, and I was like, man, I wonder if he would have been if he'd have been a little bit more excited if he got a crystal baseball.
1: Well, this is the thing. I don't presume to actually know Rubio's mind. I don't, but
0: he's probably got 1,000 glass baseballs. I got to
1: exactly.
0: Give him a football.
1: I would speculate that he was like, you know what? The White Sox thing has really been worn out. I'll go with the Bears.
0: I mean, what do you get for the Pope who has everything?
1: Exactly.
0: I mean, that's the perennial question. It's 8 minutes past the hour. Let's take a look at this week in Catholic history with Kevin Schmiesing. Good morning, Kevin.
5: Good morning, Matt.
0: So, with the Notre Dame fire, a lot of people were really torn up by it because of the deep history of Notre Dame, and it doesn't just go back a couple hundred years, as today's piece of Catholic history will remind us.
5: Yeah, exactly, Matt. May 19th, 1182, the high altar of the Cathedral of Notre Dame de Paris was consecrated. Christianity came to the nation of France in the early centuries of the church. There was a Christian community in Paris by the middle of the 3rd century, at which time St. Denis became the first bishop of that city. The first cathedral was located along the Seine River, somewhere near the present site of Notre Dame. Probably it had been the former site of a pagan temple. We don't know much about that first cathedral, but a much grander St. Stephen's Cathedral was built sometime between the 4th and the 7th centuries. It served the Diocese of Paris all the way up until the 12th century. In 1160, Maurice de Sully became Bishop of Paris, and by that time, the city was the intellectual, economic, political center of a large and growing kingdom. Also at the time, Marian devotion was increasing throughout Christendom, including in France, and so Bishop de Sully determined to dedicate the new cathedral to Our Lady. The old cathedral was demolished. In 1163, the cornerstone was laid for the new structure. King Louis VII and Pope Alexander III were present for that event. It was decided that it would be built in what was then a new style of architecture. There were a number of cathedrals under construction in France. That new style, what we today call Gothic, and Notre Dame is considered one of the finest examples of that architecture. By 1182, construction was well advanced, and on May 19th of that year, the papal legate consecrated the high altar of Notre Dame. The building was mostly finished by the end of the 1200s, but modifications, enhancements, renovations have continued from that point all the way down to the present. Some of the famous elements of Notre Dame, the flying buttresses supporting the walls, the rose windows, the magnificent west facade, statues, gargoyles, bells, its organ, all of these make Notre Dame what it is. It's been the setting for great literature and art. For example, Victor Hugo's story about the hunchback. It's been the setting for important events in France's history, the coronation of Napoleon as emperor, the Requiem Mass for Charles de Gaulle. Some 12 million people visit Notre Dame annually. All of this historical, cultural, national significance, its status as a tourist destination, sometimes distract people from the fact that it's an operating Catholic church. It is the cathedral, the chair of the Archbishop of Paris. The Cathedral of Notre Dame had its high altar consecrated this week in 1182.
0: A pretty important piece of Catholic history. And this guy that we're going to talk about next, I didn't know anything about until you introduced me to him about a decade ago. And now he seems to pop up everywhere I look. Tell us a little about Pierre de Smet.
5: He is a towering figure in American Catholic history, the Jesuit missionary Pierre de Smet, and he died this week, May 23, 1873. Pierre-Jean de Smet was born in a French-speaking region in Belgium in 1801. With 11 other Belgian Jesuits, he came to the United States in 1821 to serve that new church. He started his studies at the Maryland novitiate of the Jesuits, but completed them at the new Jesuit house in Missouri, and he was ordained a priest there in 1827. Now, shortly after ordination, he had to go back to Belgium because he was in poor health, so he recovered, and then he came back to the United States, and at that point began what would be his life's work, missionary outreach among Native Americans. He started in Council Bluffs, Iowa, among the Potawatomi. In the 1840s, he began work among the tribes of the Rockies and the Northwest, including the Flatheads, the Salish, the Ponderize, the Nez Perce, and many others. He helped to map and explore the Missouri River Basin. Now, Lewis and Clark's expedition had been through the Missouri River a couple of decades earlier, but there was still much exploration and mapping to be done, and so Pierre de Smet did some of that. He was the first Catholic presence in many places in the West. He said the first Catholic Mass in the state of Wyoming. He opened the first mission in Montana, St. Mary's, also opened the first mission in Idaho, Sacred Heart Mission at Cataldo. Some of these missions are still operating as Catholic parishes for Native Americans at present. He learned many native languages and was a trusted mediator between the American government and the Indians. As we know, that relationship was not always an amicable one throughout the 19th century. Pierre de Smet did what he could to bring peace between those two sides, most famously assisting at the negotiations with Sitting Bull, the Sioux leader, for the Treaty of Laramie in 1868. He retired briefly to the city of St. Louis, and that's where he died, Pierre de Smet. This week, May 23rd, 1873.
0: As you say, a towering figure in American history and happened to be a Catholic missionary. Kevin Schmiesing, thank you so much for being with us. We'll talk to you again next week.
5: Thank you, Matt.
0: And let's check on weather for the nation. I know it's May, but temperatures will be cold enough for some wet snow throughout the Rockies, possibly even the high plains of Wyoming and Colorado. Rain and thunderstorms through the Midwest and Deep South. The central and southern plains into the Great Lakes will be the ones at risk of strong to severe thunderstorms with the potential to produce damaging winds, large to very large hail and tornadoes. A few tornadoes could also be strong to intense, mainly from central Kansas into southeast Nebraska. Torrential downpours could lead to localized flooding in those areas. At the same time, a warm front will lift across the northeast throughout the day, rain showers likely across the interior northeast. A few showers and thunderstorms could pop across the Florida Peninsula, mainly in the afternoon and evening. Eastern portions of the southeast into the mid-Atlantic should be dry. Could be some showers in the northwest as well, while California, the Great Basin, and Southwest will be free of precipitation. There will be no participation in the precipitation in those regions. Try that five times fast. It's a quarter past. We're back with headlines next. Matt Swaim here. 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
0: 17 past. Here's Anna with headlines.
1: President Trump is warning Iran that, quote, the clock is ticking. Pope Leo is launching a new commission on artificial intelligence ahead of the publication of his anticipated encyclical on AI. And during his Regina Caeli address yesterday, the Holy Father reflected on the ascension of the Lord.
0: News at the top and bottom of each hour, every weekday morning here on the Sunrise Morning Show. Anna Mitchell, I too ascended over the weekend.
1: Up although, the hill to...
0: to the Lord's Grotto in Emmitsburg, Maryland.
1: Nice.
0: So,
1: how was that? Son, that's like your favorite place in the world.
0: I love Emmitsburg. The Seton Shrine is probably my favorite.
1: What was the occasion?
0: The occasion was my eighth grade son, Zeke, is preparing for his confirmation.
1: Mm-hmm.
0: Your godson.
1: My godson.
0: So
1: when is confirmation? What's the date? You haven't even told me.
0: It's end of June, I think. So anyway, it's coming up, Anna Mitchell. This is my way of informing
1: Who's his
0: you.
1: Confirmation sponsor?
0: That would be...
1: Did I just put you on the spot? Oh, okay. Oh, Uncle Doug.
0: Yes, and then I believe he's
1: Doug.
0: Picked Maximilian Kolbe.
1: Nice.
0: His, confirmation
1: That's
0: saint.
1: A great choice.
0: Yeah.
1: Okay, well, so I gotta talk to him. You can get him on the phone.
0: You gotta get him to catch you up on this stuff. You're falling behind on your godmothering responsibilities.
1: I know, man. I'll tell you what. I got no updates on Frankie. Go on.
0: Okay.
1: Okay, you went to Emmitsburg.
0: Well, Frankie's not, he's not even talking yet.
1: Yeah.
0: So, we were in Emmitsburg where they have the National Lord's Grotto Shrine. Mm-hmm. And if you've ever been there, it's up on top of a huge hill overlooking all of Emmitsburg. And there's a giant tower with a statue of Our Lady there that had a crown of flowers. I have no idea how they got those flowers up there on top of her head. It's incredible.
1: Some kind of giant ladder.
0: A crane.
1: Yeah.
0: But, you know, you can see from up there all of Emmitsburg. But I was a little bummed because as you look out down the hill towards the unfolding vista of the landscape, there was a bunch of like orange grid tape and some bulldozers and dirt moved around everywhere. I was like, well, that's a bummer. But then I saw the sign. The sign, which had a picture of Stanley Rother on it and some notes about what they're building over there.
1: Mm.
0: So they're going to be doing a little bit of a sort of a mini shrine to Stanley Rother at the top of the hill up by the Lord's Grotto.
1: Cool.
0: Now, if you don't know much about...
1: He went to seminary there, right?
0: Yeah, so he's the first U.S.-born martyr and priest to be beatified. He went to seminary at Mount St. Mary Seminary in Emmitsburg and actually did some landscaping work up there on the hill.
1: Huh.
0: So
1: Okay, you know, that's awesome.
0: That's pretty sweet. You know, because he was a farmer. He loved working on, you know, gear and stuff. So he went to seminary there at Mount St. Mary's, spent a lot of time up in the grotto, and then he was ordained and went to serve the Oklahoma Archdiocese mission in Guatemala. And the Civil War broke out. He served the flock there. He was placed on a death list. He came back to the U.S., to Oklahoma, but then he came back up the hill in the spring of 1981 to pray and discern, and knew he had to go back because, as he's known for saying, the shepherd cannot run at the first sign of danger.
1: Yep.
0: So in April of 1981, he left Mount St. Mary's, came back to Guatemala, and was martyred on July 28th of that
1: year. Wow.
0: Yeah. So pretty cool. St. Stanley Rother. Oh, pray for us.
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10: This is Life News Radio. I'm Jim Anderson. An order from Justice Samuel Alito expires Monday at 5 p.m. Eastern that restrains a pro-life ruling from the Fifth Circuit. Louisiana wants an end to abortion trafficking via the U.S. mail, permitted by FDA regulations. The state responded to Justice Alito's questions as requested, but federal attorneys did not. Pro-life advocates are hopeful Justice Alito could cancel his restraint and allow the Fifth Circuit injunction to stop abortion pills while the Louisiana lawsuit proceeds. The process Virginia Democrats used to arrange congressional districts the way they want involved a vote of the people, but the Supreme Court of Virginia says it was all done wrong and in violation of Virginia's Constitution. The court's order means Democrats will likely have a 6-5 advantage instead of their planned 10-1 advantage in congressional elections. This is Life News Radio. Remember to pray when you pray for civil order. When you pray for Congress, when you pray that legislators will open their minds and reject assaults on the dignity of the human person, your prayer is part of a culture of life. We wage a spiritual battle through prayer. Pray for a culture of life. The World Health Organization and a handful of other abortion-friendly international groups are working to politically impose abortion worldwide, starting with Latin America and moving quickly through Africa and Indonesia. Raimundo Rojas of National Right to Life says it's a multifaceted strategy that is both sophisticated and well-funded, designed to pressure legislatures everywhere to impose unrestricted and unaccountable abortion worldwide. For pro-life headlines delivered to your email address daily, sign up at lifenews.com. 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
1: Back with us now on the Sunrise Morning Show is Courtney Brown, Executive Director of the Rua Woods Institute. 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Good morning, Courtney.
11: Good morning. How are you?
1: I am doing fine, and we are going to be talking about the ascension and the theology of the body. I mean, no big deal, right? Jesus goes up to heaven in his human body.
11: Yeah, exactly. Which actually one of those mysteries that gets overlooked. I would just say, just from the standpoint of not in the church celebrations, but how I think the emphasis on the death and resurrection as seeing those two events as the Paschal mystery. But in our church's tradition, the ascension places a huge role in the Paschal mystery because it's its culmination and its completion. And why that's the case is Christ ascends with his body after 40 days of resurrection into heaven to establish himself at the right hand of the Father. And so this allows now in history a culmination, and this is why we call it the culmination, for the Holy Spirit to come in and move as the acting agent to move the church forward. Hence, when he ascends, he's now establishing his right hand and giving us the Great Commission. So the ascension is a huge part. It's not the only part, but we have to look at the Paschal mystery as this Trinitarian look, lens, if you will, the three parts of the death, the resurrection, and his ascension. And because he ascends in body, this is the reason we're now have a hope for the future that our bodies, our glorified bodies, are going to be in heaven one day with God as well. So this teaching, actually, this part of our mystery of our faith, ascension is a huge play in understanding the dignity of the body.
1: Yeah.
11: And hence That's what John Paul II, in the redemption of the body, this idea of our bodies becoming in its glorified state, the ascension is a culmination, a culminating teaching for that. So this is huge. This is a huge thing in our faith and understanding of why God even gave us this. In fact, one of his audiences, John Paul II mentions, in it was in 2000, one of his audiences, I can't remember the exact date, but he talks about how this is another way in which the Trinity is revealed to us, is through the ascension.
1: Wow.
11: And that's something to kind of chew on a little bit there, too. It's not a direct, oh, I'm in Trinitarian of persons, but if you think about the events that are leading up to Pentecost, we had, you know, they went through the death, they saw him rise, well, they witnessed his resurrection, now they see him ascend into heaven, and now they're receiving the Holy Spirit. So they see that there's an actual visible representation of the Trinity for the apostles and disciples at that time. And then now we have it in Scripture. We can see that.
1: Courtney, can you talk about the ascension in light of what John Paul II talks about in Theology of the Body as the nuptial meaning of the body?
11: Sure. So in the nuptial meaning, this idea that we're made for in communion with the other, and in marriage in particular, that union between the two, that nuptial integration between the two, becoming and understanding that when the Holy Father talks about God breathing his life into us, that our bodies are made to be a gift to another, and that this is a reflection of who he is. Hence, when you hear John Paul II say that the ascension reveals the Trinity, that what's happening in heaven now is that Jesus, through his human body, and not to get too far into what that means and what that looks like, but that essentially he is, in a sense, completing his priesthood, the offering of his body to his church, and that nuptial blessing up in heaven where he's one with God the Father, and the Holy Spirit is now going to come down. Hence, the cross is where, in a certain respect, you can say when he's pierced in the side is the birth of the church. But as we know, we're going to be celebrating, and traditionally speaking, with the descent of the Holy Spirit upon us, that's a nuptial meaning there as well, that Christ takes us up into himself with the Holy Spirit. But this is when the ascension itself shows us that Christ is doing this with a body, and that our bodies are an image of who God is, and an image of this dignity that we have with it, is essentially, even though that, I know we've talked about this before, we don't like it, the actual reality is that this, our bodies reveal so much of who God is and what he desires for us to experience, not only in our spirit, but in our bodies as well, that body-soul unity. So it's a really hard thing to kind of grasp, but the ascension is another way of seeing that one day after we die, and Christ comes again and we're reunited with our glorified bodies, that the ascension is a way in which we understand that's going to be the case, because God himself, when he became man, took on flesh, ascends into heaven, and has a body in heaven now, that we too will have a body in heaven. And Our Lady is the other one that is, she doesn't ascend, she's assumed, so she's taken up by the Father. She has a body in heaven. So there's at least two people that we know of that have a body in heaven, and that's our hope for the future, as John Paul II says in the Theology of the Body, that the ascension lays a foundation for us to understand that.
1: Yeah, and we get a taste of it in the Eucharist, right? I mean, this union of our flesh with the divine happens every time we consume Jesus in the Eucharist, and so it's just a small taste of what we will have one day in its fullness when we actually have our bodies united with God in heaven. So something to think about when you go to Holy Communion the next time.
11: We've
1: been talking about this with Courtney Brown, and you can find the Ruah Woods Institute linked at sunrisemorningshow.com. Courtney, I wish we had more time to discuss, but appreciate your thoughts this morning. Thank you so much.
11: You're welcome. God bless you.
1: You too, Courtney. Thank you. And you can find all of our guests linked on a daily basis at sunrisemorningshow.com. While you are there, if you've been thinking about, you know, coming to join us for our 25th anniversary banquet, we are getting close to the deadline to get your tickets. We are less than a month away from the banquet itself on June 13th. So if you're in driving distance, we'd love to see you there. 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Half past the hour now on the Sunrise Morning Show. It's time for news. President Trump is issuing a new warning to Iran. In a sharply worded post on Truth Social yesterday, Trump said the clock is ticking, adding they, quote, better get moving fast or there won't be anything left of them, end quote. The warning came just hours after state-run media began publishing details of what Tehran described as hardline U.S. demands for negotiations. Amazon is facing a new class action lawsuit accusing the company of failing to refund tariff-related costs. Tammy Trujillo reports.
9: Consumers allege in a proposed lawsuit filed in Seattle that the tech company collected hundreds of millions of dollars in unlawful tariff costs by raising prices on imported goods. Amazon did so before the U.S. Supreme Court ruled in February that President Trump lacked the authority under the International Emergency Economics Powers Act to impose certain tariffs. The complaint says Amazon has failed to seek billions of dollars in refunds from the government following the ruling in order to seek favor with Trump by allowing the federal government to retain the funds. The lawsuit alleges Amazon's decision serves its own political and commercial interests at the expense of consumers who paid the costs of tariffs. I'm Tammy Trujillo.
1: The Trump administration is facing a lawsuit from a veterans advocacy group over its ban on abortion services at the Department of Veterans Affairs. The Minority Veterans of America said it brought the lawsuit on behalf of all its members who they claim are harmed by the ban. It argues that the Trump administration violated the Administrative Procedures Act by revoking a Biden-era legal opinion that allowed the VA to provide what they described as limited abortion counseling and services. The VA re-implemented the ban in December, and it applies across all states. During his Regina Caeli address yesterday, Pope Leo reflected on the ascension of the Lord, saying Christ's entire life is a movement of ascent, and his humanity embraces and involves the whole world, elevating and redeeming us. From Vatican Radio, Thaddeus Jones has more.
12: As the first preface of Easter notes, he said, the Lord thus brings light and forgiveness and hope where previously there was darkness, injustice, and desperation, in order that men and women may attain the definitive Easter victory, in which the Son of God, by dying, has destroyed our death and by rising, restored our life.
4: L'ascensione, allora, non ci parla di una promessa lontana.
12: Pope said the ascension speaks to us of a living bond that draws us as well toward heavenly glory, already elevating and expanding our horizon in this life and directing our way of thinking, feeling, and acting more closely to the measure of God's heart. In this path of ascent, he said, we recognize the way through Jesus, who gave us his life, example, and teachings. The Pope said this path of ascent toward heaven can also be seen reflected in the life of the Blessed Virgin Mary and the lives of the saints, those whom the Church offers as universal role models. He recalled that Pope Francis often said, we can see this example also in our brothers and sisters, the saints next door, our fathers, mothers, grandparents, people of every age and condition who, with joy and commitment, make the effort to live sincerely according to the gospel. And with the support and prayers of one another, the Pope said, we too can learn to ascend day by day toward heaven. As St. Paul said, focusing on whatever is true, just, and lovable.
4: E diffondendo nel mondo frutti preziosi.
12: The Pope concluded saying, the divine life received in baptism constantly draws us to the heights, toward the Father, and can grow in and around us and spread the precious fruits of communion and peace in the world. I'm Dennis Jones.
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2: President Trump recited a Bible verse via a video message for the event.
13: If my people, which are called by my name, shall humble themselves and pray and seek my face and turn from their wicked ways, then will I hear from heaven and will forgive their sin.
2: The government-funded event is part of the official celebration of America's 250th birthday. The stage for the event looked like the inside of a cathedral with massive festival-sized video screens. I'm Mark Mayfield.
1: Among the religious leaders present for the Jubilee of Prayer event yesterday were Bishop Robert Barron and Cardinal Timothy Dolan. That's the news on the Sunrise Morning Show. 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
14: So, Dan Brasher, tell us a little bit about your story.
15: Well, raised Baptist. Make a long story short, I was a cop in Seattle for 30 years, and I used to listen to radio, that, you know, when you're not on a call. And I was looking for something new to listen to on the radio, and on my radio in the car, there was a button that said seek. So apparently I was seeking, and I pushed that, and it landed on Catholic radio, and I started listening. People like Patrick Madrid and Marcus Grody and James Aiken and Al Cresta. It's not like your typical talk radio where it was argumentative or whatever. They're just real gracious and listen. And what they said sounded so similar with little tweaks to what the way I was raised. I've always been real serious about my faith, and what they said made a lot of sense. And then I started hearing snippets of the rosary and wondering what that was. It just kind of piqued my curiosity. And by about December of that year, I went to my first Mass. It was on December 27th. I was surprised that they were still singing Christmas music. So I found out that was one of the differences. They celebrate Christmas a little longer than Baptists do. And then I got myself a Catholic Bible. Further on, I started comparing, you know, the difference between the liturgy of the Eucharist and the communion service. And the last time I went to a communion service at my Protestant church, I picked up the elements and put them back down. And that was the last time until I entered the church.
16: Wow. These are real stories, folks. People just like you and me who are absorbing through the radio, just being called into Holy Mother Church. And it all happens because it's listener supported. So that means, Dan, people were behind this, giving money to make sure that that time that you hit that seek button, there was a program that spoke to you here on Sacred Heart Radio.
1: It's 37 minutes past the hour, and you're listening to the Sunrise Morning Show on the EWTN Global Catholic Radio Network. We are very happy to have you along with us this morning. Father John Gavin joining us again on the Sunrise Morning Show. We've been going through his book, Growing Into God, The Fathers of the Church on Christian Maturity. Good morning, Father.
17: Good morning.
1: So we are moving into a chapter in your book entitled Teacher, and we'll get to the teaching aspect of this in a moment, but it's important to begin by saying that, as you do in the book, at least when it comes to the Christian life, no one ever really stops being a student, right?
17: Not at all. In fact, that's what disciple means. It means to be a student. And it means that we as Christians always return to the feet of Christ to sit there and to receive the gifts that he offers us, first and foremost in the sacraments, but also in meditating and praying with the scriptures. So we come back again and again as students, and also learning from those great examples of being disciples, the saints. So we never stop.
1: We never stop, but if you are to become a mature disciple, it does mean that you ultimately become a teacher, doesn't it?
17: Absolutely, and a teacher in different ways, but we are always, as Christians, through our baptism, in some way teaching the faith to others, both to one another, but also to those who are not even Christian, those who may be inquiring about the faith or wondering about the faith. And so we should be conscious of that in the different ways that that we are always sharing the faith with others or being witnesses to it.
1: Can you tell us about these two works from St. Augustine that you cite at the beginning of this chapter, Teaching Christianity

0: works after, in a way, returning to his faith as a Christian, as a Catholic. And it's actually a dialogue that takes place in Kasikiakum. He had retired there after his conversion with others in a way, kind of like a theological, philosophical discussion group. And so it's a discussion on what the teacher is, who the teacher is. And then on teaching Christianity, De Doctrina Christiana is a work that he started in the late 4th century and didn't complete until over 20 years later. And it's one of the most influential works on teaching and the liberal arts in the Western Christian world. It's a very rich work and complex in many ways, especially on language and how we structure things in our teaching.
1: Of course, his most famous work, though, being his Confessions. I mean, is there a teaching aspect to that great work?
0: Absolutely. And that's the work I actually start with in this chapter. The Confessions is his best-known work. Many people call it mistakenly an autobiography. It's Augustine's life story. And certainly it contains, as we know, much of his life, his wandering from the faith and eventual return. But more significantly, it's not an autobiography, but it's a work that is praising God by, in a way, disowning his life. It's not an autobiography, but one in which he receives the story of his life from God, but then gives it back in praise because he sees how God has been working in his life, guiding him in providence all along. So it's not about the self, turning in on the self, praising himself and putting himself forward, but rather it's that giving back of his life to God in love. And this is how he comes to teach in that work.
1: Yeah, it's truly instructional in that way, for sure. But it also includes, him being taught himself, right? I mean, can you talk about the example that St. Ambrose gives us through the eyes of Augustine in the Confessions?
0: Sure. So, of course, St. Ambrose, Bishop of Milan, when Augustine arrived there, still wandering in the faith. And it's Ambrose's preaching and also his example and availability that very much contributes to Augustine meeting both some of the intellectual obstacles to the faith for him, but also those personal obstacles as well. And so Ambrose represents someone who, by the way he lived as a bishop and the way he spoke in love and patience, that helped Augustine himself to have that encounter with our Lord and a return to the faith.
1: Now, going back to teaching Christianity, can you talk about its influence on education in general?
0: Sure. So the book, it's a complex book. It examines things like language and the structure of language.
1: Sounds like my kind of book.
0: Oh, yes. Yeah, it's one of the earliest books we could say in on linguistics. So many on the nature of signs and words. So it really goes deep here. But overall, it also looks at how various liberal arts and study can contribute, first and foremost for Augustine, in the study of the scriptures and the understanding of the scriptures, but also in the teaching and sharing of the faith. And it especially involves, in order to study and to engage language well, one has to have a proper order of one's love, the ordo amoris. That is, one has to know which things may be genuinely enjoyed, and Augustine uses the word frui here, to be enjoyed. God is the only one who can be enjoyed in and of himself, but human beings, as made in the image of God, also may be enjoyed in that sense, in the proper order. And which things can be used, those lesser things that really are instrumental,

0: in our lives. We have to order our lives properly to make sure that things, lesser things that should be used, objects, don't replace the things that are to be enjoyed, that is, loved. And this is required to be a good student and a good teacher.
1: Speaking of love, can you talk about what Augustine has to say about the importance of the relationship between the teacher and the student?
0: So I look at another work that's rather unknown called De Catechizandis Rudibus. It's not about how to catechize rude people. It's about
1: although that would be helpful, too.
0: That would be a very helpful book. But it's about how to bring the faith to those who are inquiring, who are just wondering about the faith. And so Augustine, you know, how do you meet them and speak with them initially? And one of the major teachings that he has in this book is that the teacher should love the students. I think we've all had teachers who just seem to be burnt out and don't care about their students anymore, and it comes through. And Augustine says, no, when you're teaching the faith and your love for the faith, it's loving the students before you as made in the image and likeness of God, that you're sharing the great gifts of the faith with them.
1: Well, I mean, that's modeling Christ himself, is it not, Father?
0: Absolutely, with love and a lot of patience.
1: Two very important things if you're going to be teaching anything, let alone the faith. We've been talking to Father John Gavin. The book is called Growing Into God, and it's from Catholic University of America Press and linked at sunrisemorningshow.com. Father, thank you so much.
0: Thank you for having me. God bless.
1: You bet, Father. Thank you. You as well. All right, it's 14 till. Al Smith joins us next. Anna Mitchell here. Matt and I would like to invite you to join us for a celebration. Sacred Heart Radio, which produces the Sunrise Morning Show in Cincinnati, is celebrating 25 years on the air this year. And Father Wade Menezes, host of Open Line Tuesday, will be our keynote speaker at a banquet June 13th. 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
7: The Sunrise Morning Show continues. Glad to have you along as we continue through the works of Fulton Sheen. Al Smith now with us, and he is the author and compiler of a number of books on the writings of Fulton Sheen, soon to be blessed Fulton Sheen. Today we're going to talk about the idea of communion and thirst. This is a reflection from a book on Calvary and the Mass. Alan, welcome back to the show.
8: Matt, it's always great to be here. And, you know, today we arrive at You know, one of the most moving moments in Archbishop Sheen's reflections from the book Calvary and the Mass, and that's the moment of communion. And it begins with just two words from the cross, those words, I thirst. Now, at the beginning, we think it simply is physical thirst. When Jesus, you know, he's on the cross and you think, oh, yeah, he's thirsty. But Sheen makes it very clear. This is not a thirst for water. It's a thirst for souls. And it's a thirst for you and me. And here's the striking part. While we often think of ourselves as longing for God, Sheen, he flips it and he says, God is longing for us. In fact, he's thirsting for communion with us. And so today we're going to explore what that really means, that communion is not just as receiving Christ, but also Christ desiring us and even asking something in return. So we're going to talk about an exchange today.
7: Yeah, it seems sort of strange that a God who is infinite and needs nothing would have this sort of thirst for communion with us. So how are we to understand this?
8: Yeah, well, I think this is the whole idea of, you know, we're all on this mission to get to know God. You know, we think of the catechism, you know, why am I created? Well, to know God, to love him and to serve him in this life and to be happy with him in the next. But that idea of getting to know him, well, we have to bring him into our lives. And, you know, isn't communion us going in to receive him, to take him home with us? And I think that's important. Yeah, it is important to receive him. But I think this is where it can't be one way. Sadly, this is a one-way relationship for a lot of people. We just go up and take and take and take. And even Fulton Sheen, he gives a stern warning in the book Calvary of the Mass, where he says, don't become a parasite of the church, just taking, taking, taking. And so this is kind of a call to action. Sheen's saying, let's rework this now. Remember, Jesus is asking for you to give him something. And so we're in, you know, line for communion, or we're kneeling at the communion rail. Are we bringing anything to him? Because I think this is, again, communion. It's between the two of you. And so I think that's the idea, to think about that. And so I ask, you know, what can we bring to him? Well, bring to him our children. Bring to him our joys. Bring to him our sorrows. All of these things. And make that exchange, because that's what Jesus wants. He wants to take on our burdens. He says, you know, my yoke is easy. My burden is light. Cast your burdens upon me. So the communion line is that perfect time to gather things up and to bring it to the Lord. And I think this is what Sheen is saying. Don't waste these opportunities. Get more out of the Mass, and especially get more out of that time of receiving the Lord in Holy Communion.
7: You know, when you think about it, and this helps me understand it, you know, within the Trinity, love is given and returned perfectly. And so that love is satisfied perfectly within God himself. When that love extends out to that which is not God, namely you and me, Al, it is not returned perfectly. It is returned with, you know, whatever efforts we give to return it, and those efforts are often very imperfect. So the desire that we be perfected in love so that we might share in that life, it makes sense that that would be described as a thirst.
8: Right, yeah. And, you know, I think, again, Fulton Sheen, he says things so poetically and so powerfully. Like, again, he says, you know, when we go to Holy Communion, we give him our time and he gives us his eternity. We give him our humanity and he gives us his divinity. We give him our nothingness and he gives us his all. And so you go, I want that deal. I want that deal.
7: That's a pretty good deal, man. It's talk about an investment paying off.
8: Yeah. And you know what's funny? I don't know if you're a hunter, Matt.
7: I'm a fisherman, not a hunter. So okay. I'd be nothing but seafood on the menu if it came to the apocalypse.
8: All right. Well, you know, you fish and you eat what you slay, I guess, or eat what you hook. And, you know, and I think Fulton Sheen, he really got me thinking, but it was so true. He says, you know, like a hunter will, you know, catch his game and, of course, cook it and consume it. Yet, you know, we get to consume our Lord. We get to receive him. And yet, funny, you know, our sin put Jesus on the cross. We actually slayed him with our sin. And, you know, we think about that. Yeah, we're guilty of his death. And yet he then says, now eat. And we get to consume his flesh, to eat him, you know. And so we eat what we slay. We slay our Lord with our sin. We put him on the cross and he dies. And then he feeds us. Wow, is that powerful. So that's your hunting analogy, but in a beautiful way. So, again, something to ponder there for sure.
7: Yes. You know, ponder is more of like a fishing pun, you know, in the pond.
8: Yeah. But,
7: hey, you know, we've been talking through the Mass and these last words of Jesus from the cross and getting some really cool new dimensions of them, or maybe some dimensions that we've heard in passing but haven't really unpacked. Of course, these are Fulton Sheen's reflections we've been walking through. But Alan Smith, if people want to get a copy of the book we've been going through, how do they do so?
8: Well, they can always go directly to Sophia Institute Press, and that's sophiainstitute.com, and I know you keep them on the show notes. You can find me at bishopsheentoday.com, because we definitely need Bishop Sheen today. And of course, let's celebrate Sheen in this year of Sheen. Information about his canonization, or not his canonization, but his beatification, is found on the website celebratesheen.com.
7: Yeah, definitely stay tuned to that, because all kinds of cool things are happening ahead of his beatification. Al Smith, thank you as always. Have a great day.
8: Thank you, Matt. God love you.
7: Again, find Al and all of our guests in the show notes at sunrisemorningshow.com. Back with more after this. It's 3 minutes till.
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0: On this Monday, the 18th of May, let's begin in prayer together in the name of the Father, and the Son, and the Holy Spirit. Stay with us, Lord, through the gift of your Holy Spirit. Lord Jesus, you strengthen your disciples with the promise of the Spirit. Sustain your church in the journey of faith. You do not disappoint those who hope in your mercy. Remember that we are slow to believe, and strengthen our faith. You guide those who walk in darkness. Teach your paths to all who seek the road to life. O God, you are our guide and guard along life's paths. Lead us in the ways of justice and love, righteousness and peace, by the guidance of the Holy Spirit. And glory be to the Father, and to the Son, and to the Holy Spirit, as it was in the beginning, is now, and ever shall be, world without end. Amen. It is a better way to start a Monday in this week leading up to Pentecost, the Sunrise Morning Show here on the EWTN Global Catholic Radio Network. I'm Matt Swaim. Anna Mitchell has news. Paul Ackman at the controls. We'll check in with Teresa Tomeo, who's got some Pier Giorgio Frassati stuff to share with us from Italy. Father Robert Nixon along for more thoughts on solitude and silence. Dr. Ted Sri has been chatting with us a little bit about some projects he's got going with Ascension Press on the Mass. A couple of projects, actually, he's going to tell us about that you might be interested in using at your parish, perhaps for a summer study on the liturgy. And then Stephanie Mann will look at what St. John Henry Newman had to say about the Holy Spirit as we edge closer towards Pentecost. So stay with us if you can. Right now, it is 2 minutes past. 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Here's Anna Mitchell.
1: Good morning. President Trump is warning Iran that, quote, the clock is ticking. Mark Mayfield reports.
2: Trump advised Iran they better get moving fast or there won't be anything left of them. In a Sunday morning post on Truth Social, Trump wrote that time is of the essence as peace negotiations appear to remain stalled. Trump's latest threat comes after he rejected Iran's response to the White House peace proposal as totally unacceptable. Last week, he also described the fragile ceasefire as being on life support. I'm Mark Mayfield.
1: The Trump administration is facing a lawsuit from a veterans advocacy group over its ban on abortion services through the Department of Veterans Affairs. The Minority Veterans of America says it brought the lawsuit on behalf of all its members who they claim are harmed by this ban. It argues the Trump administration violated the Administrative Procedures Act by revoking a Biden-era legal opinion that allowed the VA to provide what they described as limited abortion counseling and services. The VA re-implemented the ban in December, and it applies across all states, regardless of the state's abortion access laws. During his Regina Caeli address yesterday, Pope Leo reflected on the ascension of the Lord. He said, Christ's entire life is a movement of ascent, and he said his humanity embraces and involves the whole world, elevating and redeeming us. He also prayed that peace may prevail in all hearts. From Vatican Radio, Devin Watkins has more.
3: Pope Leo XIV recalled that Laudato Si week runs from May 17th to the 24th. The annual event celebrates the anniversary of Pope Francis's encyclical on care for our common home, inviting all people to move from hope to action. The Pope encouraged the members of the Laudato Si movement and all those who work for an integral ecology to renew their commitment. He made reference to St. Francis of Assisi's love for creatures and his message of peace as the Church marks 800 years since the saint's death.
4: In questo anno giubilare di San Francesco d'Assisi.
3: In this jubilee year of St. Francis of Assisi, let us remember his message of peace with God, with our brothers and sisters, and with all creatures, he said. The Pope lamented that wars have caused progress in the field of care for creation to slow greatly in recent years. Finally, Pope Leo XIV pointed to the inherent link between care for peace and care for life. I encourage the members of the Laudato Si movement and all those who work for an integral ecology to renew their commitment, he said. Care for peace, added the Pope, is care for life. I'm Devin Watkins.
1: Pope Leo is launching a new commission on artificial intelligence, the Vatican announced. The Holy Father has decided to create the commission due to the increased use of AI and citing its, quote, potential effects on human beings and on humanity as a whole, end quote. The move comes ahead of Leo's first encyclical, which is expected to address AI within Catholic social doctrine. Pope Leo on Friday sent a letter to Pope Tewodros II, the Patriarch of Alexandria of the Coptic Church, for the Day of Friendship between Copts and Catholics. He said, quote, "This pilgrimage of friendship has enabled our churches, separated by centuries of misunderstanding, to engage in a highly fruitful theological dialogue initiated over 50 years ago," saying, quote, "Your Holiness, as our churches prepare for the Feast of Pentecost, I pray that the Holy Spirit, source and bearer of all gifts, will guide Copts and Catholics on our common pilgrimage in truth and charity towards full communion," end quote. And Aaron Rye is celebrating his first major win after finishing atop the leaderboard at the PGA Championship. He won the tournament by 3 strokes after shooting 9 under par. John Rahm and Alex Smalley finished tied for second at 6 under. The defending champion, Scottie Scheffler, finished tied for 14th at 2 under par.
0: Well, there you go.
1: So congratulations to a new name. I mean, Aaron Rye, I had never heard of him.
0: I had not either, but that's
1: well,
0: also
1: you're not
0: I don't
1: a golf watcher.
0: Golf.
1: Yeah.
0: I mean, I watch it from behind my eyelids on the occasional Sunday afternoon.
1: Right.
0: But, yeah, I'm sorry.
1: It's okay.
0: All the golf fans.
1: The golf fans wanted to know. Although all the golf fans were probably watching yesterday when it finished up, but still.
0: Okay.
1: They at least want the mention.
0: That's true. Well, the Sunrise Morning Show continues. And we don't have any hole-in-ones to talk about, but we have a holy one to talk about.
1: Oh, good with grief, Matt.
0: Sorry, my golf joke repertoire is very light. I don't
1: you
0: have much
1: You didn't need
0: here.
1: To have a golf joke.
0: I felt compelled to because you ended your newscast with a golf story.
1: You didn't have to end with a joke.
0: All right.
1: You just moved on.
0: Pier Giorgio Frassati is who we're going to talk about now. With Teresa Tamio from EWTN, and she's also not only on Catholic Connection, but involved in all kinds of pilgrimage planning and a whole bunch of other stuff, and she's been joining us from Italy of late. Teresa, good morning.
5: Buongiorno, how are you? I liked your little joke.
0: It wasn't the worst person,
5: but I thought it was cute.
0: Well, there you go. I've done much worse on these airwaves, I'll tell you this, Teresa. If I ever have a heart attack, I want to be on a golf course because 100 doctors will come running. So we'll be set for that.
5: Right, yeah. And golf courses are beautiful. They're landscaped so well and they're so pretty. But yeah.
0: Not as pretty as where you've been, though. So
5: that's
0: not
5: true.
0: As pretty as the
5: that's
0: mountains
5: true.
0: That Pier Giorgio himself scaled. What's been going on with him?
5: Well, it's beautiful. We went on what's called an educational tour or a fam tour last week. Our tour agency here in Italy that works with us back in the United States, Allian Tour, working with corporate travel, sent Deacon Dom and I to northwestern Italy. And this is the closest we've been to the French border. It was only about 90 minutes from the French border, about, I would say, 50 miles north of Torino, where, of course, as you mentioned, we were talking about Giorgio Frassati, St. Giorgio Frassati. He's from that area, and there's a little town called Pallone that is in that area, and there's also a big shrine in Biella called Europa, which is a Black Madonna. And so next year in this area, they're inviting a lot of tourists and pilgrims because they have every 5 years a passion play in the nearby town of Sordevola, which is just beautiful. So we saw it all. We went through Pallone. We didn't stop at the summer home. We didn't have time to do that. But we went and met the cast of the passion play. We went all over Biella to the beautiful Madonna Shrine, the Black Madonna Shrine. But what's neat about that shrine is that St. Pier Giorgio Frassati would hike up there, Matt. And to get to the top of this mountain in northwestern Italy, we drove probably in a van for about 15 minutes. So what would that be walk-wise? I don't know.
0: It'd be a long time.
5: It was a long time. Thank you. But you really got the sense of the nature and the mountains, and it's just such raw beauty up there. And I really appreciated him a lot more. And I really like St. Pier Giorgio Frassati. I've always been a fan of his. But his love of nature, his love of the Blessed Mother, and to be alone with God, very Franciscan in many ways. So yeah, it was very dramatic, very emotional. And then we're also including all of this in a couples tour that we're doing next September, which is one of the reasons why we went. But when you think about the efforts that many of our saints went to seek solitude, whether it be St. Francis, of course, 800 years ago, or Pier Giorgio Fossati, much closer to us, 100 years ago or so, it's incredible, absolutely incredible the way they live their lives and just really strive to be closer to God.
0: Well, you've gotten me thinking about something that's been in my brain a little bit over the weekend. We were at the Seton Shrine in Emmitsburg this weekend. My son had a confirmation retreat. And we started it off at the top of the Lord's Grotto up there on the hill overlooking Emmitsburg. It's this massive hill that you can see everything from up there. And on top of that hill, they've got a little walkway through the grotto, through to the grotto, and there's like a little rock that's marked, and it's called Mother Seton's Rock. And it was this place where on Sunday afternoons she'd go up there and teach catechism to kids up there on that rock. Mm-hmm. And then right there at the entrance to the to the shrine itself, they're building a little spot for a Stanley Rother shrine because he's currently Blessed Stanley Rother on the path to sainthood. Right. He went to Mount St. Mary's Seminary and then, actually came back to that grotto, looked out over those same vistas before going back in 1981 and being martyred. And, you know, it's just sort of struck me, and you probably have the same thought, that a saint looked out over what I'm seeing right now and praised God for it. Like, I'm sharing a view that a saint viewed and praised God for this view. What a cool thing.
5: It is, and I'm wondering, too, and I'm going to do a little bit more research in this, but, you know, St. John of Brettamola was from Milano, which is about an hour from Turin, but she loved to ski, and she loved the mountains.
0: Yes.
5: I'm wondering if she went up there, too. Now, she did go and ski. I'm not exactly sure where. I mean, the path of Frasati is very well marked in terms of the Frasati organization here in the United States, the summer home, you know, where he lived and went to school in Torino. But yeah, I mean, the saints from the north, they always did that. And even, of course, Francis in Umbria seeking, you know, solitude and silence in so many different areas and the retreat places that he built. But I also think it's a reminder for us, too, that even if, let's say, we don't have a mountain in our area, I'm sure we have a lake or, you know, a river or a beautiful park. And just to be alone with God, and that's what I really appreciated too, the beauty and the peace in this area. And the people are so faithful and they're so proud of the area to be connected with Frasati, to be connected with this passion play that's been going on for over 200 years. And it just reminds us again to really seek out God and around us in nature.
0: Absolutely. And, you know, there are a lot of ways to talk about the church's thoughts on care for creation, but one of them is that this is one of God's primary ways of speaking to people, even people who may not have figured out that they're supposed to land in the Catholic Church yet. You can only be an atheist for so long looking out over a view.
5: Exactly.
0: Like have to think. There's a hermit, Brother Rex, who works with us at the Coming Home Network. It's his job to do holy hours for the pastors who contact us in crisis. And Brother Rex's testimony contains this moment where he was a guy feeling sort of lost, and he went to the Grand Canyon and he looked out over it and he said, "This is incredible, and I have no idea who to thank for it." Right? And in some ways, like, there is this hunger in the human heart. You feel like you should thank somebody for this, and God speaks through that.
5: There is that story that you just told reminds me, and you probably remember this song, being from an evangelical background. It's probably over 20 years old. I can't remember the name of the artist, but he was on his way to becoming Catholic, and he died in a car accident.
0: Rich Mullins.
5: And he did yes, and that song he did about the Grand Canyon, right?
0: Yeah. Well, he did.
5: You remember that song?
0: Yeah, he did a lot of songs, actually, about creation. He did one called The Color Green, which he did from Ireland with all those beautiful views of the cliffs and the seas. You know, Rich was connected with this, with that stuff.
5: Yeah.
0: He was a lover of St. Francis as well.
5: Well, that explains his writing and his songs, because he certainly spoke in nature. But when we were pulling up going into this town, we just come off the freeway, and we stayed in the town of Biella, which is where the shrine is, way, way, way up in the mountain. But we're looking at the Alps. And I said to Dominic, how do you like... I was speechless. It's like, and it's very rare that I'm speechless, as you know me well. I'm just looking at these mountains. And I'm like, how in the world? It's just like, it's so amazingly beautiful. And I think sometimes when we're busy, and of course we have Memorial Day weekend coming up. What a perfect weekend. And of course, Pentecost, obviously, but what a perfect weekend to really make sure you're slowing down and enjoying the scenery around us.
0: Yes, absolutely. By the way, you know, Rich Mullins was in OCIA, or RCIA, when he passed away in a car accident. But you know what else Rich wrote? He wrote the line, "Faith without works is like a song you can't sing. It's about as useless as a screen door on a submarine."
5: Mm.
0: So there you go. There you go.
5: See, I knew you would know the artist. I forgot his name, but thank you.
0: Yeah. Yes. I got your back, Teresa.
5: You do.
0: But,
5: and great jokes about golfing.
0: I'm telling you. In the meantime, look forward to talking to you here pretty soon. And if listeners want to connect with you, maybe even go on pilgrimage with you, how do they get in touch with that?
5: Well, just go to TeresaTamio.com and please check out the latest pilgrimage. I'm going to be doing a blog and some sending out some videos. So it's next September. You have plenty of time to think and pray about it. September 27th to Pier Giorgio Frassati in St. John of Brettimola country, way up northwestern Italy.
0: Pretty awesome. Thanks so much, T. We'll catch you on Catholic Connection in a bit.
5: Ciao, ciao. Bye.
0: All right, 16 past. We've got headlines next. Matt Swaim here. 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
10: 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Mother Angelica says, "The happiest day of my life was the day this church was dedicated."
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0: Minutes past the hour. Here's Anna with news headlines.
1: President Trump, in a post yesterday on Truth Social, warned Iran that, quote, the clock is ticking. During his Regina Caeli address yesterday, Pope Leo reflected on the ascension of the Lord, saying Christ's entire life is a movement of ascent. And Bishop Robert Barron and Cardinal Timothy Dolan were among the thousands who gathered at the National Mall in Washington yesterday for what was billed as a rededication of the country as one nation under God.
0: Well, that's very nice. I'm holding out for the rededication, or the dedication of the entire United States to the Sacred Heart of Jesus, which is coming up.
1: Consecration, in fact.
0: Consecration. I mean, why dedicate when you can consecrate?
1: You know, I'm into it.
0: I'm telling you. But that's, of course, the U.S. bishops are going to be doing that on the Feast of the Sacred Heart. Actually, it's going to be the Feast of the Sacred Heart Eve. So that
1: no,
0: by the time
1: the
0: we
1: Eve
0: get to...
1: of the Eve of the Sacred Heart.
0: Okay, so it's actually two
1: Oh, wait,
0: days
1: no, before. I take that back.
0: No, it's...
1: It's on the Thursday. Yeah.
0: Yeah, it's on the 11th.
1: Yeah, yeah.
0: So that from 12:01 a.m. on the Feast of the Sacred Heart all the way through, it will have been...
1: Indeed.
0: Fully consecrated.
1: Fully consecrated.
0: These United States. to the Sacred Heart of Jesus.
1: Indeed.
0: Well, and actually, that frees us up because we'll be busy on the day of the Feast of the Sacred Heart, you and I.
1: Mm-hmm.
0: We'll be going to Mass with Father Wade Meneses in Cincinnati. And then the next day, we got our 25th anniversary birthday party. So,
1: which, by the way, if you want to get tickets, we still got a few available.
0: Yeah, come hang out with Anna Mitchell and I in Cincinnati this June.
1: Very close to the deadline. I believe it's June 4th.
0: Yes, that is very close. May is a whirlwind, I'm telling you what.
1: I know. How are we already at May 18th? We're more than halfway through May. My kids are done with school on Paul Ockman's birthday on Thursday.
0: Goodness.
1: It's our last day of school.
0: Sacred.
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12: My name's Eric Garvey. I've been a longtime Sacred Heart listener. 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
13: Henry Feliciano, Bremerton, Sardisi. 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
1: Joining us again on the Sunrise Morning Show is Father Robert Nixon, who's a Benedictine monk at New Norcia in Australia and translator of the Tan Resurrection series. We've been going through Solitude and Silence, The Cloister of the Heart by Thomas A. Kempis. Father, welcome back.
15: Thank you, Eddie. It's great to be with you.
1: Today, Father, we are going to talk about the virtues of silence, which he says I'll just read the sentence. If you are diligent in the practice of silence at certain times, you will discover a multitude of virtues hiding within this simple act of self-restraint. What virtues hide in this self-restraint?
15: So, you know, there are many virtues which are involved in this act of keeping silence, or at least restraining your speech. And foremost among these, he identifies, is humility. So the act of keeping silence, or keeping relatively quiet in conversational situations, is an act of humility. He says it implies deliberately refraining from making a display of one's own real or imagined merit, cleverness, and insights before others. And I think that's fascinating. It also involves a certain humility about one's experiences in life and so forth. You know, a lot of us perhaps have this tendency to, you know, either to drop names or to talk about experiences we've done, travel places we've traveled to, or things we happen to know, odd bits of knowledge and so forth. To restrain ourselves from chipping in with those is a real act of humility at times. And so I think that we should practice this, learn this humility, and recognize how much of casual conversation actually is a kind of, I won't say exactly boasting, but making a display of one's insights or wisdom or knowledge or experience. Yeah.
1: I thought this was really interesting, Father, this idea of conversation for self-gratification. But when you sit back and just think about it for a second, you know, you're thinking, oh, well, I'm just trying to have a conversation, right? But no, if I'm talking too much, it really is self-gratification.
15: Yes, that's absolutely right, you know. And I think this tendency is quite common for people to be speaking. And you can recognize it if you find yourself drawn into conversations when there's no real need, or if you're holding people in conversation and so forth, that it is actually what you're looking for is this kind of self-gratification, which comes from, it's a bit of a common saying that some people love the sound of their own voice.
1: Mm-hmm.
15: I think that can be also that they love the opportunity of displaying their wit or knowledge or whatever it might be. So I think that is very important. I think another virtue which is entailed in this practice of keeping silence is patience. So it can involve listening to others when perhaps that depending upon the situation and who the person is and so forth, when it might initially involve, you know, this overcoming of a tendency to impatience, you know. And I think we can recognize this in ourselves, you know. If someone is talking about something, sharing or giving their opinion, when we feel inside the urge to give our own opinion, either in response or to kind of curtail them, I think that is an indication of a lack of patience. So deliberately making our listening experience an exercise of patience. And he mentions also that being a listener in these situations is a way of showing respect and obedience by being more ready to listen to them and to defer to their judgment. And I think that can be a wonderful thing, to listen patiently to people, even if we don't find what they're saying inherently all that interesting, but to take it as a sign, a work of charity, a sign of respect.
1: Absolutely. And I really appreciate what he says at the end here, and I'm hoping to get your thoughts on this particular line where he says, "And take note of the occasion and direction of your imprudent or thoughtless speech so that you may avoid similar instances in the future." That means I actually have to think about what I'm saying when I'm saying it, Father.
15: Well, and also thinking about it retrospectively. See, he says just before that, whenever you find yourself saying something purely through flippancy or boredom or carelessness, endeavor to correct yourself at once. But and it can also happen sometimes that we recognize in retrospect, you know, you say something which is maybe hurtful or foolish or ill-considered in some way, and to reflect carefully upon what was the situation which caused that. What topic were you talking about, even to whom you were speaking and so forth? And think about these things and take it on board so that next time you can avoid these small slip-ups or large slip-ups. And these slip-ups are almost a universal experience, that we regret something. We recognize we shouldn't have said something and think, well, what brought that on? What brought that that occasion for, well, we could say sin or even error or misjudgment? And take note of it for next time. And maybe certain topics are best avoided if you're prone to speak too strongly about them. Or, on the other hand, certain people, if they bring out the worst in you in some way, then, you know, minimize conversation with them.
1: Mm-hmm. Avoid the near occasion of sin. Avoid the near
15: Absolutely.
1: Occasion of error. Avoid the near occasion of misjudgment, as you were saying. It's great advice. And really worth our consideration as Christians, for sure. We've been talking to Father Robert Nixon, and you can find Solitude and Silence and the rest of the Tan Resurrection series linked in our show notes under Father Robert's picture at sonrisemorningshow.com. Father Robert, thank you so much.
15: Thank you, Annie. God bless you, and God bless all your listeners.
1: And you as well, Father. Thank you so much. Find all of our guests linked at sonrisemorningshow.com. Half past the hour now on the Sunrise Morning Show. It's time for news. President Trump is issuing a new warning to Iran. In a sharply worded post on Truth Social yesterday, Trump said the clock is ticking adding, quote, they better get moving fast or there won't be anything left of them, end quote. The warning came just hours after state-run media began publishing details of what Tehran described as hardline U.S. demands for negotiations. Amazon is facing a new class action lawsuit accusing the company of failing to refund tariff-related costs. Tammy Trujillo reports.
16: Consumers allege in a proposed lawsuit filed in Seattle that the tech company collected hundreds of millions of dollars in unlawful tariff costs by raising prices on imported goods. Amazon did so before the U.S. Supreme Court ruled in February that President Trump lacked the authority under the International Emergency Economic Powers Act to impose certain tariffs. The complaint says Amazon has failed to seek billions of dollars in refunds from the government following the ruling in order to seek favor with Trump by allowing the federal government to retain the funds. The lawsuit alleges Amazon's decision serves its own political and commercial interests at the expense of consumers who paid the costs of tariffs. I'm Tammy Trujillo.
1: The Trump administration is now facing a lawsuit from a veterans advocacy group over its ban on abortion services through the Department of Veterans Affairs. The Minority Veterans of America said it brought the lawsuit on behalf of all its members who they claim are harmed by the ban, arguing the Trump administration violated the Administrative Procedures Act by revoking a Biden-era legal opinion that allowed the VA to provide what they described as limited abortion counseling services. The VA re-implemented the ban in December, and it applies across all states. During his Regina Caeli address yesterday, Pope Leo reflected on the ascension of the Lord, saying Christ's entire life is a movement of ascent and that his humanity embraces and involves the whole world, elevating and redeeming us. From Vatican Radio, Thaddeus Jones reports.
17: As the first preface of Easter notes, he said, the Lord thus brings light and forgiveness and hope where previously there was darkness, injustice, and desperation, in order that men and women may attain the definitive Easter victory, in which the Son of God, by dying, has destroyed our death and by rising, restored our life.
4: L'ascensione, allora, non ci parla di una promessa lontana.
17: Pope said the ascension speaks to us of a living bond that draws us as well toward heavenly glory, already elevating and expanding our horizon in this life and directing our way of thinking, feeling, and acting more closely to the measure of God's heart. In this path of ascent, he said, we recognize the way through Jesus, who gave us his life, example, and teachings. The Pope said this path of ascent toward heaven can also be seen reflected in the life of the Blessed Virgin Mary and the lives of the saints, those whom the Church offers as universal role models. He recalled that Pope Francis often said, we can see this example also in our brothers and sisters, the saints next door, our fathers, mothers, grandparents, people of every age and condition who, with joy and commitment, make the effort to live sincerely according to the gospel. And with the support and prayers of one another, the Pope said, we too can learn to ascend day by day toward heaven. As St. Paul said, focusing on whatever is true, just, and lovable.
4: E diffondendo nel mondo frutti preziosi.
17: The Pope concluded saying, the divine life received in baptism constantly draws us to the heights, toward the Father, and can grow in and around us and spread the precious fruits of communion and peace in the world. I'm Dennis Jones.
1: Thousands gathered at the National Mall in Washington yesterday for a massive prayer rally. Mark Mayfield has the story.
2: President Trump recited a Bible verse via a video message for the event.
18: If my people, which are called by my name, shall humble themselves and pray and seek my face and turn from their wicked ways, then will I hear from heaven and will forgive their sin.
2: The government-funded event is part of the official celebration of America's 250th birthday. The stage for the event looked like the inside of a cathedral with massive festival-sized video screens. I'm Mark Mayfield.
1: Among the religious leaders present for the event were Bishop Robert Barron and Cardinal Timothy Dolan. That's the news. 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
3: 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Listening on the phone is easy and it can be done anywhere. Part of the deepening that I've experienced has been focused on being a good steward of time. And as a result, I've been spending more time in adoration with the Lord. I know that praying the rosary with others has made it easier. And if I can't get to Mass, I can still hear the readings and homilies for the day. Sacred Heart Radio has been a great resource for news and overall strengthens my faith. And I'm sure that goes for many of our listeners as well.
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22: The Archdiocese of Seattle events calendar has the most comprehensive list of Catholic events in Western Washington. Here's some for you. On Saturday, May 16th, come to the Ascend Eucharistic Revival at the Maidenbauer Center in Bellevue. This powerful day of encounter will include inspiring talks, Eucharistic adoration, and Mass with Archbishop Paul D. Achen. On Saturday, May 23rd, Western Washington Catholic Charismatic Renewal is hosting a Pentecost celebration entitled Taught by the Spirit at St. Catherine of Siena Parish in Seattle. It'll be a celebration of life in the Spirit. And on May 23rd and May 25th, celebrate Memorial Day Remembrance Masses at all four of the Associated Catholic Cemeteries. Masses are offered in English, Vietnamese, and Korean. For more details about these events and many others, go to archseattle.org/events.
0: My first impulse would be to say, well, so you're doing the Mass in a year, but no, you're not. You're doing it in a month. So how's that going to happen?
23: I just want to talk faster than Father Mark. That's
0: not possible, Dr. Sri. I apologize.
23: Yeah, you know, what we really wanted to do is give people something that was short and simple that they can accomplish in, you know, about 30 days. We have a great tradition in the church about doing something for about 30 days. You think of Ignatius and the 30-day retreat. And what we do in this podcast is walk through step by step all the parts of the Mass and unpack them. Because for so many of us, we go to Mass, we stand up, we sit down, we make the sign of the cross, we say thanks be to God, hallelujah, glory to God in the highest. But do we really understand all that we're saying? Do we understand the power of every one of these prayers? And so we have short little 10 to 15 minute episodes each day for just 31 days. And if you can give yourself just 1 month, you can do a walk through the Mass that will transform your experience of the liturgy every time you go to Mass.
0: All right, so that's the podcast. You also have this pocket guide. So tell us a little bit about this pocket guide and how it works with the podcast.
23: Yeah, well, the book itself is independent. The podcast is independent. Certainly, they're both about the Mass. So the pocket guide to the Mass is like a basic introduction to the Mass and our devotion and entering into it, so that we can encounter Jesus more. So it covers everything from why do we have the Mass, where did it come from, the history of the Mass. It covers common questions people have, like what do I do during the Mass, and what do I do when I get distracted and my mind wanders, and what are the different parts of the Mass. So it kind of is like a basic general overview. I think of this as a great book like for every family to have, just a simple book. You've got a real reference point on understanding the Mass. You can explain it to your children, understand it for yourself when you have questions. Great gift for First Communion, confirmation, marriages, when somebody enters the church through OCIA. It's that basic foundational resource on everything about the Mass.
0: Yeah, well, this is something that I'm going to be very excited to share with my colleagues at the Coming Home Network, because as you probably know, we work with people who are coming from all kinds of backgrounds. And unless they're coming from an Anglican or a Lutheran background, when they come to church, this is completely different than any other kind of church service they've ever been a part of.

0: lot of our Protestant brothers and sisters get a chance to listen to it, even if they're just thinking about the church, because what they're going to encounter in the Mass Month podcast, every day we're walking through how everything we say and do in the liturgy is biblical. It comes right from the scriptures. You know, so whether it's something as simple as the Lord be with you, which is the words God would use to Moses and Aaron and David and Mary when they were being called to some big important task. And when the priest says the Lord be with you, we as Catholics sometimes go, oh, and with your spirit, kind of like right back at you, Father, good morning to you too. We don't understand the biblical background. But when we realize that these are sacred words, when someone's being sent on a daunting mission by God, and they have to rely on God like never before, it wakes us up to realize, well, I'm just going to church, but wait, maybe there's something more here. Oh, I'm getting ready to encounter God is coming to speak to me in his word, in the liturgy of the word. He's coming in his real presence in the Eucharist. So that simple little expression, the Lord be with you, is there to kind of like, it's like a trumpet blast to wake us up to transition from our daily life to the sacred word of God and the sacred sacrament we're about to experience in the liturgy.
1: Well, I agree that this is something that I hope that a lot of Protestants pick up, because that's one of the great misconceptions. You know, you hear it all over social media and all kinds of people saying, oh, you know, I never heard anything about the Bible at Mass. Well, when I went to Mass for the first time, you know, and not to toot my own horn here, but I was a regionally ranked Nazarene Bible quizzer in the Northwest Ohio District back in the early
0: 90s. Congrats.
1: This is a very, very strong. We did 1 year on the prison epistles. We did a 1 year on First and Second Corinthians. And when I was at the first time I went to Mass and I heard the priest say, may the grace of the Lord Jesus Christ and the love of God and the fellowship of the Holy Spirit be with you all, I was like, wait, that's how Paul closes the second letter to the Corinthians, like verbatim.
0: Yeah.
1: And there are 100 other things throughout the course of the Mass. I was like, whoa, hang on a second. I know that verse. I would have never assembled it in this way, but it makes actually perfect sense when assembled in this way.
0: Yeah, and that's the beauty of the Mass. These aren't just random rituals that the Vatican just put together centuries ago. No, they have these roots in Scripture. And the more we understand the biblical background of everything we say and do in the liturgy, the more we can give the best of ourselves to God at every Mass, and the more we can receive our Lord and all the graces and riches that he wants to give us in every prayer. Yeah, I think about like one very simple thing that happens at Mass. You know how in the middle of the Mass, you have the priest washing his hands, and that's like before the offertory. This is the offertory, and at that time, we could be tempted as lay people to just check out. Oh, this is like halftime, you know. He's up there doing these quiet prayers, washing his hands. It doesn't really affect me. But if we understand the biblical background, again, you know this from your biblical formation, that when a priest is washing his hands, that's what the priest did in the Old Testament when they were getting ready to offer sacrifice and to go into the holy sanctuary close to God's holy presence. And so when we see our priest washing his hands, it's signaling to us, get ready. This is the big moment when he's going to go offer the sacrifice of the Eucharist, and this is when the sanctuary is going to become a holy of holies. God is going to come down on our altars under the appearance of bread and wine, as the bread and wine are changed in his very body and blood. So a little simple thing like washing the hands is not time for us to just check out, you know, and, you know, reset. No, this is a very important part of the liturgy, pointing us to the great sacrifice that's coming, the high point at the words of consecration. And every little prayer of the Mass has these beautiful gems. We just don't know it, and that's what we try to unpack in the Mass in a Month podcast.
1: Well, it is incredible how much theological and devotional ground gets covered in the course of a single Mass. It's extraordinary. Mm-hmm. And it all happens. Some of it happens just so fast that you need to sort of slow down and take it piece by piece. And we've got a couple of projects that Dr. Shree's been talking about this morning. There's the Mass in a Month podcast, also a pocket guide to the Mass. If any of our listeners want to get either one of those resources or perhaps both, how can they do so?
0: Yeah, they could just go to ascension.com. So Ascension Press is the producer of the book, and they're also the producer of the podcast. They carry both of them. You can find them online pretty easily.
1: And you can find them even easier than that if you go to sunrisemorningshow.com and click on the show notes. There's all kinds of fun stuff there in the show notes today, including that prayer by St. Augustine to the Holy Spirit that I used earlier in the show. In case you're looking for some good Holy Spirit prayers ahead of Pentecost, there's also info on how to join myself and Anna Mitchell in Cincinnati later, well, not later this month, at the beginning of next month. So actually, yeah, June 13th, we'll be hanging out in Cincinnati having a party, and we want you to be there. SunriseMorningShow.com, and click on the show notes. We're back with Stephanie Mann on John Henry Newman and his thoughts on the Holy Spirit. That's coming up next. It's a quarter till.
2: Anna Mitchell here. 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
0: President Trump has issued a new warning to Iran, posting on Truth Social yesterday that the clock is ticking. During his Regina Caeli address yesterday, Pope Leo reflected on the ascension of the Lord, saying Christ's entire life is a movement of ascent. And the Holy Father has also launched a new commission on artificial intelligence, this coming ahead of his much-anticipated first encyclical dedicated to AI within the context of Catholic social doctrine.
3: Human voices, human faces, Anna Mitchell.
0: Mm-hmm. Amen to that, man.
3: The incarnation matters. The Sunrise Morning Show continues. I'm Matt Swaim. Man, I would love to hear what John Henry Newman would have to say about artificial intelligence. Stephanie Mann, what you ought to do is you got to go to ChatGPT and say, write me a paper on artificial intelligence in the voice of John Henry Newman.
5: Wow.
3: Actually, please never do that.
5: I know. I won't do it. Never. I was going to say, what are you telling me to do? No.
3: No, don't worry.
5: Sorry.
3: Don't worry. I'm just messing.
5: Don't worry. I got it.
3: Well, we love talking to Stephanie Mann each week from Supremacy and Survival.
5: Oh,
3: that's her blog. She's got a book of the same name. She gives us all kinds of great nuggets from the English Catholic tradition. And we're going to talk about John Henry Newman and the Holy Spirit as we get closer to Pentecost this morning. So, Stephanie, what are some of the places you went to look for what John Henry Newman had to say about the Holy Spirit?
5: Well, of course, you know, you can go to his parochial and plain sermons and some of his Catholic sermon notes. Those are always very interesting because, of course, he's a theologian, so he's obviously looking at the Trinity, the greatest mystery of Catholic theology, Christian theology there is. But I looked again at, we've been looking at some of his meditations and devotions that he wrote when he was at the Birmingham Oratory and preparing boys and families for the sacraments. And the special way that he looks at the paraclete in these meditations, I thought really fit the season because he traces in his meditations on the Holy Spirit, how the Spirit of God had guided him through his life. and how it had brought him to a certain stage of understanding his relationship to the Trinity in a way that he wanted his boys to know, and wanted us, and I think wanted us to know, to see that there's a growth in the spirit through meditation on these doctrines, Christian doctrines, and that there's a growth in, there's a recognition in our own lives about what the Holy Spirit has meant to us, because the Holy Spirit is as of the three persons of the Trinity, kind of the one that's, well, we always say, is most mysterious,
3: yes,
5: in a way to us. But what Newman does in these meditations, I think, is he gets a grasp on what that mystery has meant in his life. And so then I think we can meditate on what it means, what the Spirit has meant in our lives.
3: Yeah, I'm reminded of a line from Dorothy L. Sayers when she heard a Japanese gentleman who was being explained the Trinity and, you know, translating this into his native language. And he said, "Honorable Father, very good. Honorable Son, very good. But Honorable Bird, I do not understand at all." Right? There is this sense in which the Holy Spirit, you know, we have images of fire and wind and a dove and all these, the finger of God. And so there is this mystery to it. But I love how you set up and how Newman really sets up these ideas of the Holy Spirit giving life to all things, giving life to the church in particular, and giving life to each member of the church specifically. It's just almost like these concentric circles of how the Holy Spirit works.
5: Yeah. Because he begins with saying, you know, in his own life, he needed the Holy Spirit when he was young. That when he was young, the Holy Spirit put into my heart a special devotion to the Holy Spirit, and taken him up from my youth, and in my age, thou wilt not forsake me. No, there was no merit on his part, but that the Holy Spirit did put those good resolutions into him when he was young, and therefore he's been able to continue to live within them. I mean, you know, so much of what we know about Newman is because of his great, you know, kind of spiritual autobiography, or his apologia, you know, telling about his life. And so you can see that kind of in the background of these meditations, and then saying, you know, well then, okay, so then you brought me into the church. You know, it's because of you, the Holy Spirit, that I came into the fullness of the Catholic Church, and you gave me this further grace so that I could use this grace and to turn it to my salvation. It's because without you, I can do nothing. And where you are, where the church is, and where the sacraments are, and that's where I need to be. And I began to realize that as I aged and as I grew. So he does. He goes through this whole phase of showing that he knows that how the Holy Spirit brought him to where he was at that time, and it was from the grace of the Holy Spirit and from the grace of God that he was there. So yes, it's beautiful.
3: Yeah, I think that is such a key point in Newman's own conversion, that recognition that the Holy Spirit sustains the life of the church. Because that was one of John Henry Newman's biggest questions. Where is the church?
5: Where is the church? Am I in it? Yeah.
3: That the Holy Spirit has been guiding this whole time. I, you know, was involved in a mild Twitter skirmish, right? Someone had said, you know, what do these people mean? They go deep in history and become Catholic? Are you kidding me? Where did you go in history? Did you go to the Crusades? Did you go to, like, the bad popes? I mean, like, there's apparently this huge testimony of history that's full of terrible examples. But Newman looks at this same thing, and his conclusion is, well, maybe the Holy Spirit is here. Look at all the ways that this thing could have destroyed itself otherwise.
5: Because look at the fathers who, when the church was going, you know, through different heresies or different other issues, how the fathers of the church, by meditating on the Bible, by meditating on the sacred tradition, how they kept the church through the guidance of the Holy Spirit, how they helped keep the church on the right track and get out of these problems when they were heading into a direction of lack of mercy, lack of faith, etc. So yes, and then I think when he the most beautiful thing that he says at the end, I think, is, I have to also remember that if I'm different than the world, it's because you've brought me out of the world. And if I differ from thy saints, it's because I have not done what I'm supposed to do. So it's very humble throughout. Newman is very humble in these meditations that it's God's grace that has anything that gives him anything that is good. And it's his own sins that detract from that and put him off track when he's supposed to be following the guidance of the Holy Spirit throughout his life.
3: Man, he says in the section that you have here in the Paraclete, the Fount of Love, he says, my most holy Lord and Sanctifier, whatever there is of good in me is thine. Without thee, I should but get worse and worse as years went on and should tend to be a devil, right? We all sort of know what we would be without grace.
5: Yes.
3: And Newman articulates this pretty strongly. But if people want to read this, because you got four separate selections from him on the Holy Spirit at your blog, how can people find it?
5: Supremacyandsurvival.blogspot.com. And then I have the link to the whole meditations, too.
3: Excellent. Yes. And people can go check those out. They're always great nuggets on Stephanie's blog.
5: Thank you.
3: She's mining some of the greatest minds in the English language. You happen to be Catholic. So.
5: That's good.
3: Stephanie, have a great day. We'll talk to you soon.
5: God bless you. Have a great week.
3: All right. And we will talk to many of you on EWTN tomorrow morning. May God bless you and keep you and grant you his peace.
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15: Today we pray for the Holy Spirit's gifts of healing. 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On our dryness pour thy dew. 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Give us joys that never end. Come, O Holy Spirit, come. Amen.
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0: In the name of the Father, and of the Son, and of the Holy Spirit.
1: Amen.
0: The grace of our Lord Jesus Christ and the love of God and the communion of the Holy Spirit be with you all. Brothers and sisters, let us acknowledge our sins and so prepare ourselves to celebrate the sacred mysteries. I confess to Almighty God and to you, my brothers and sisters, that I have greatly sinned in my thoughts and in my words, in what I have done and in what I have failed to do. Through my most grievous fault. Therefore I ask Blessed Mary, Ever Virgin, all the angels and saints, and you, my brothers and sisters, to pray for me to the Lord our God. May Almighty God have mercy on us, forgive us our sins, and bring us to everlasting life.

0: Let us pray. Almighty God, you gave St. Felix to the seraphic family and to the church as an example of evangelical simplicity and innocence of life. Following his example, may we strive to love and joyfully to follow Christ alone, who lives and reigns with you in the unity of the Holy Spirit, God, forever and ever.
1: A reading from the letter of Paul to the Colossians. Brothers, because you are God's chosen ones, holy and beloved, clothe yourselves with heartfelt mercy, with kindness, humility, meekness, and patience. Bear with one another. Forgive whatever grievances you have against one another. Forgive as the Lord has forgiven you. Over all these virtues, put on love, which binds the rest together and makes them perfect. Christ's peace must reign in your hearts, since as members of the one body, you have been called to that peace. Dedicate yourselves to thankfulness. Let the word of God, Christ, rich as it is, dwell in you. In wisdom made perfect, instruct and admonish one another. Sing gratefully to God from your hearts in psalms, hymns, and inspired songs. Whatever you do, whether in speech or in action, do it in the name of the Lord Jesus. Give thanks to God, the Father, through him.
2: Verbum Domini.

Jesus said to his disciples, I warn you, do not be concerned for your life, what you are to eat, or for your body, or what you are to wear. Life is more important than food, and the body more important than clothing. Consider the ravens. They do not sow, they do not reap, they have neither cellar nor barn, yet God feeds them. How much more important are you than the birds? Which of you, by worrying, can add a moment to his lifespan? If the smallest things are beyond your power, why be anxious about the rest? Or take the lilies. They do not spin, they do not weave. But I tell you, Solomon in all his splendor was not arrayed like any one of them. If God clothes in such splendor the grass of the field, which grows today and is thrown on the fire tomorrow, how much more will he provide for you, O weak in faith? Is it not for you to be in search of what you are to eat or drink? Stop worrying. The unbelievers of this world are always running after these things. Your Father knows what you need such things. Seek out instead his kingship over all, and the rest will follow you in return.

0: Our flesh is in heaven, where the head has gone, the body desires to follow in hope. Jesus, the head. There is nothing in our lives that hasn't in some way been united to the flesh of God, to the flesh of Jesus. That's a basic theology of the ascension, that our flesh is in heaven and that we have a connection with our God. He keeps his flesh assumed at the incarnation, and his flesh is resurrected and ascended at the right hand of the Father in the glory of heaven. Does Islam claim this? No. Does Buddhism claim this? No. Christianity is unlike any other religion. We believe that God became man. And this is a truth that is professed with confidence because he rose from the dead, and that he's a father who keeps his promises. Christianity is not a religion on equal footing of other religions. We possess the fullness of divine revelation entrusted in Christ and to his church, and we can rest in that truth. It's not an arrogance to rest in, to profess the truth of Christ and his church. We have happily received the gift of salvation and seek to offer that gift and to extend that gift to every human person that ever exists, to invite them into this profound, life-changing relationship with God. We can truly know who God is, and we can grow in our relationship with God, in his gifts that he gives us. We are called to be other Christs, alter Christus in Latin, that each one of us, by our baptism, by our confirmation, by our reception of Holy Communion, by our reception of all of the sacraments, we become other Christs in the world, bringing salvation, offering salvation, inviting people into relationship with Christ, the only one who can save. Since Friday after the Ascension Thursday, we started begging the Holy Spirit to renew the face of the earth, Holy Church, and our own hearts, to have a personal Pentecost within the confines of each of our own hearts. The event of Pentecost was not just an event relegated to some upper room in Jerusalem that is an event that is somehow confined to that time, but that event of Pentecost, the coming forth of the Holy Spirit, is a reality and an event that we are invited to enter into. Does that make sense? It's not just somehow done and over with. The Holy Spirit ascends upon the apostles and the Blessed Virgin Mary 2,000 years ago, but that same Holy Spirit comes and renews the face of the earth, and he wants to transform hearts, transform the hearts, and to make us other Christs. That's what makes it possible for us to be other Jesuses in the world, as Venerable Fulton J. Sheen used to say, to be other Jesuses. Show yourself as another Jesus in the world. On the first day of the novena, this was the basic teaching on the Holy Spirit. Only one thing is important: eternal salvation. Only one thing, therefore, is to be feared: sin. Sin is a result of ignorance, weakness, and indifference. The Holy Ghost is the spirit of light, of strength, of love. With his sevenfold gifts, he enlightens the mind, strengthens the will, and inflames the heart with love of God. To ensure the salvation, we ought to invoke the divine spirit daily. For the spirit helpeth our infirmity. We know not what we should pray for on our own, but the spirit himself asketh for us. The Holy Spirit even groans when we pray. Pope St. John Paul II, whose birthday was yesterday, 106th year anniversary of his birth, they say when he used to pray that he would groan. In the chapel alone, they would find him in prayer, and he would just groan with inner groanings of like labor pains, in a way, the church giving birth. And isn't that what we feel like sometimes when we can't pray? Perhaps when we are in sickness and suffering, all we can do is groan from our depths. And we offer that even to God. That's pleasing to God. God knows that inner groan. The second day we prayed for the gift of holy fear. The gift of fear fills us with a sovereign respect for God and makes us dread nothing so much as to offend him by sin. It is a fear that arises not from thought of hell, but from sentiments of reverence and filial submission to our Heavenly Father. In other words, to have a holy fear, the gift of holy fear, is to have such a reverence for God, to love God so much that we fear in any way to break that relationship. That relationship is the most primary relationship in our life. We fear in any way to sever that relationship. We love God. We fear sin. We fear hell. But we don't sin, not just because of fear of hell, but because we love God. And we want to stay in right relationship with him. The third day we prayed for the gift of piety. The gift of piety ignites our hearts with a filial affection for love as God as Father. And some people do not see themselves as lovable. They don't believe that God could possibly love them. They believe that they have done something in their life, perhaps, that prevents God from loving them, from relishing in them as his son, as his daughter. And they might believe something like this: God puts up with me. He shakes his head at me and wags his hand at me when I do wrong. Have you ever felt like this? I'm not lovable. Because of what I have done, God cannot love me. And it's even sad to say, but we fall into these behaviors. We fall into these ways of thinking, these lies, and they are lies. But it's how so many good people think of themselves in relation to God. The gift of piety helps us to see ourselves and others as God sees us. St. Paul says, because you are God's chosen ones, holy and beloved, clothe yourselves with heartfelt mercy, with kindness, with humility, with meekness and patience. These virtues are clothing for the Christian: mercy, kindness, generosity, faithfulness, not an option. Clothing is important. St. Paul says further, bear with one another, forgive whatever grievances you have against one another. Forgive as the Lord has forgiven you. It is only possible through the power of the Holy Spirit dwelling within us to even to make this act of forgiveness. Forgiveness requires the strength of the Holy Spirit, the gift of fortitude, which today is day 4 of the Novena to the Holy Spirit. I invite you all to go to EWTN's Live Mass YouTube page. If you haven't started yet, it's not too late. Start day 4 if you haven't started day 1. Notice I just caught you up. Day 1, day 2, day 3. Start day 4 today. The gift of fortitude. The world professes revenge is strength, anger is power, and harshness is courage. It takes strength from on high, the gifts of the Holy Spirit, to forgive rather than to retaliate, to remain charitable than to lash out, and to carry a cross peacefully rather than to spread bitterness. We pray for an outpouring of the Holy Spirit that makes it possible to forgive. To forgive not just by our own strength, that's the strength of the Holy Spirit. The strength of the Holy Spirit that Christ gives is the power to forgive as he has forgiven from the cross. Father, forgive them, for they know not what they do. Can we forgive like that? We can on our own. We can't. We need the power of Christ. We need his gifts dwelling within us. That's why we pray constantly for these gifts that the Holy Spirit desires to give. Come, Holy Spirit, come.
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0: Christ is the high priest of his people, it is in him that we come together to make our prayer to the Father.
1: That our Holy Father may be blessed by the Mother of God with the graces of humility and faith, and that like Mary, he may magnify the Lord and rejoice in God our Savior. We pray to the Lord. That the vocations God is giving to our youth may be fostered and supported by their families and friends, and that they may be imbued with total dedication to God. We pray to the Lord. For the special needs and intentions of the EWTN employees and of their families, we pray to the Lord. For those who have gone before us in faith, that through the intercession of Mary, Gate of Heaven, they may soon enter into the embrace of Father, Son, and Holy Spirit forever. We pray to the Lord.
0: We pray for an outpouring of the Holy Spirit upon the entire world, upon the church, and upon each and every human heart. We pray for the peace that only Christ can give, fruit of the Holy Spirit, especially in war-torn areas, for a peaceful resolution to all conflict in the world. We pray to the Lord. All-powerful, ever-living God, direct our steps in the way of your love, so that our whole life may be fragrant in all we do, in the name of Jesus, your beloved Son, who lives and reigns with you in the Holy Spirit, God, forever and ever.

0: Pray, brothers and sisters, that my sacrifice and yours may be acceptable to God, the Almighty Father. Lord, we bring to your altar the gifts you gave us. May we follow the example of St. Felix in serving you with pure and joyful hearts. Grant this through Christ our Lord.
1: Amen.
0: The Lord be with you.
1: And with your spirit.
0: Lift up your hearts.
1: Lift them up to the Lord.
0: Let us give thanks to the Lord our God. It is truly right and just, our duty and our salvation, always and everywhere to give you thanks, Lord, Holy Father, Almighty and Eternal God. For in the saints who consecrated themselves to Christ for the sake of the kingdom of heaven, it is right to celebrate the wonders of your providence, by which you call human nature back to its original holiness and bring it to experience on this earth the gifts you promise in the new world to come. And so with all the angels and saints, we praise you, as without end we acclaim.

You are indeed holy, O Lord, and all you have created rightly gives you praise. For through your Son, our Lord Jesus Christ, by the power and working of the Holy Spirit, you give life to all things and make them holy. And you never cease to gather a people to yourself, so that from the rising of the sun to its setting, a pure sacrifice may be offered to your name. Therefore, O Lord, we humbly implore you, by the same Spirit, graciously make holy these gifts we have brought to you for consecration, that they may become the body and blood of your Son, our Lord Jesus Christ, at whose command we celebrate these mysteries. For on the night he was betrayed, he himself took bread, and giving you thanks, he said the blessing, broke the bread, and gave it to his disciples, saying, "Take this, all of you, and eat of it, for this is my body, which will be given up for you."

In a similar way, when supper was ended, he took the chalice, and giving you thanks, he said the blessing, and gave the chalice to his disciples, saying, "Take this, all of you, and drink from it, for this is the chalice of my blood, the blood of the new and eternal covenant, which will be poured out for you and for many for the forgiveness of sins. Do this in memory of me."

Therefore, O Lord, as we celebrate the memorial of the saving passion of your Son, his wondrous resurrection and ascension into heaven, and as we look forward to his second coming, we offer you in thanksgiving this holy and living sacrifice. Look, we pray, upon the oblation of your church, and recognizing the sacrificial victim by whose death you willed to reconcile us to yourself, grant that we who are nourished by the body and blood of your Son and filled with his Holy Spirit may become one body, one spirit in Christ. May he make of us an eternal offering to you, so that we may obtain an inheritance with your elect, especially with the most blessed Virgin Mary, Mother of God, with blessed Joseph, her spouse, with your blessed apostles and glorious martyrs, with St. Felix of Candelice and with all the saints, on whose constant intercession in your presence we rely for unfailing help. May this sacrifice of our reconciliation, we pray, O Lord, advance the peace and salvation of all the world. Be pleased to confirm in faith and charity your pilgrim church on earth with your servant, Leo our Pope and Stephen our Bishop, the order of bishops, all the clergy, and the entire people you have gained for your own. Listen graciously to the prayers of this family whom you have summoned before you. In your compassion, O merciful Father, gather to yourself all your children scattered throughout the world. To our departed brothers and sisters and to all who are pleasing to you at their passing from this life, give kind admittance to your kingdom. There we hope to enjoy forever the fullness of your glory through Christ our Lord, through whom you bestow in the world all that is good. Per ipsum et cum ipso et in ipso, est tibi Deo Patri omnipotent.

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Behold him who takes away the sins of the world. 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Lord, I am not worthy that you should enter under my roof, but only say the word, and my soul shall be healed.

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1: Alleluia.
2: For those who cannot now receive Jesus in the Blessed Sacrament, we offer the following prayer. O my sweet Savior, Jesus Christ, thou art my sovereign good, the fountain of all good, my God and my all. What a blessing it would be for me, could I at this moment possess thee in my heart, and there render thee my praise, and lay before thee my necessities, and share in the graces thou bestowest on those who really receive thee. O come to me, dear Lord, in spirit, and take full possession of my heart and of my soul. To thee I give my memory, that thou mayest always dwell in my thoughts, my understanding, that it may ever be engaged in contemplating thy love and goodness, and my will, that thou mayest direct it to the keeping of thy holy law. To thee I give my whole self, O my Jesus. 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

0: Let us pray. 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
1: Amen.
0: The Lord be with you.
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0: May Almighty God bless you, the Father and the Son and the Holy Spirit.
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1: 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Alleluia.
2: The Son, it was your privilege to hear. Alleluia.
1: Has risen as he said. Alleluia.
2: Pray God for us. Alleluia.
1: Rejoice and be glad, O Virgin Mary. Alleluia.
2: For the Lord has truly risen. Alleluia.
1: Let us pray, O God.
2: Thou hast pleased to give joy to the world through the resurrection of thy Son, our Lord Jesus Christ. Grant, we beseech thee, that through the mediation of the Virgin Mary, his mother, we may come to possess the joys of life everlasting. Through the same Christ our Lord. Amen.
3: What if beauty was something more than we see? What if it was something we seek? I'm David Henry. 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
17: Well, good morning. Welcome to Monday, May 18th. I'm Tom Gray, and I hope you had a very long and blessed weekend. You're probably asking yourself, how can this guy sound so bright and chipper on a Monday morning? See, it's a God thing. God can do anything, don't you know? He will even make sure that it's another interesting and edifying show from Teresa Tomio with Catholic Connection next. Matt Swain gives us a first look at tonight's episode of The Journey Home. That's at 8 p.m. Eastern. Something that you might be interested in is being planned at the Shrine of the Most Blessed Sacrament here in Alabama. And Chris McCarthy, the outreach manager at the Shrine, will tell us all about it. Also, Gail Buckley-Berringer offers us some scripture verse of the week. Are you tired of arguing with someone you care about? Greg and Lisa Popchak have an idea or two for you on Mortal Life at 10 a.m. Eastern. We have Women of Grace with Johnette at 11 and Take Two with Jerry and Debbie. Today, have you ever felt overlooked or forgotten? Whatever you do, don't overlook the doctors today. Dr. Ray at 1 Eastern and Dr. Anders at 2 Eastern. Tonight at 8 p.m. Eastern on The Journey Home, you see, this missionary trip to Indonesia wasn't going very well. Garrett Hines' faith was shaken. Then COVID amplified his desire to renew his Christian commitment, which he did, by becoming Catholic. Now, here's a story you just got to hear. That's again at 8 p.m. Eastern. Now, a thought from Mother Angelica's perpetual calendar. Quiet my soul with your gentleness, good Savior. Let me enter into your spirit of gentleness and let that peaceful attitude permeate my soul with the compassion and understanding I need to be kind and objective. The other day I ran across a quote by an unknown person, and I thought it was fantastic. It goes like this. live in such a way that those who know you but don't know God will come to know God because they know you. Have a great Monday.

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1: And it is a Monday morning. It's May 18th, 2026. Great to be back with you live here on EW Chan's Catholic Connection. And before I get too far into the rundown of the program, as we say in the biz, a big thank you, of course, to my stellar team back at the ranch in Irondale, Deb and Richard and the whole radio team, and also the effervescent, lovely, wonderful Vanessa Denhagarmo, who hosted for me last week, I believe Wednesday, Thursday, and Friday, as she does so well. Of course, she's from Epiphany, from Ave Maria Radio, Monday through Friday at noon Eastern Time. Just really appreciate them helping me out. And I have to tell you, I will be sharing more in more detail on Wednesday in our Wednesday Shrines and Wonders segment about where we were last week and why it's so important from a truly Catholic perspective. This was northwestern Italy, and we did so much in 3 days. It was incredible. I was just telling my producer, Richard, that it was great, but we were exhausted. And it takes a lot to exhaust me, because when it comes to Italy, I don't want to miss anything. I could stay up 24/7, but we started touring at 8 o'clock in the morning, and we didn't get back until 10:30 every night. It was that intense. We saw so much in so little time, but it was well worth it, and we will talk about that later in the week. But thanks again to my team for filling in. Coming up the program today, of course, we have the wonderful Matt Swaim joining us in Journey Home Highlights. Really look forward to this session every week, because there's so many interesting stories about people coming into or coming back to the One Holy Catholic and Apostolic Church, and that's what Journey Home is all about. So Matt's with us, as he is always on Mondays at about 16 minutes past the hour. And then Chris McCarthy is going to be back with us. He's absolutely delightful. He's the outreach manager at the amazing Shrine of the Most Blessed Sacrament in Hansville, Alabama. We are going to be talking about the Thursday Solidality at the Shrine and the At the Well Eucharistic Retreat for young women, which is right around the corner, coming up on July 25th. So he'll have some time with us this morning. He'll begin with us at about 28 minutes past the hour and then wrap up his segment about 46 minutes, when we will bring on Gail Buckley and our scripture verse of the week. Gail Buckley Barringer, of course, with Catholic Scripture Study. In the second hour of the program, we are going to be discussing the difference in our Two Cents segment after the news and the weather, of course, the difference between a pilgrimage, a vacation, and touring. I was just doing some research on the Big Rededicate prayer service yesterday. I was trying to find the clip of Father Michael Schmidt's talk and Jonathan Rumi. There were so many great ones. I was trying to pull them up. And I came across this interview that Father Michael Schmidt did with the president of corporate travel, John Hale. It's about an hour long. I'm going to post it on Facebook. It's very, very good in terms of what goes into the hospitality, the planning of a pilgrimage. But the section that I chose, it's only a short segment, about 4.5, 5 minutes long, I think is really, really crucial for us to understand the difference between a pilgrimage and a vacation or a tour. And a pilgrimage doesn't necessarily mean you're going to someplace like Poland or France or the Holy Land or Italy. It can mean you're going down to the local cathedral or making your own pilgrimage wherever you are going to be. If you're taking some time off, even if it's only a day, what's the difference, and what does it mean? And being that Memorial Day weekend is coming up, you can believe it, my goodness, in a week, right? Memorial Day next week, the 25th. Even if you're just, let's say, going away for a few days or just hanging out, you can make every opportunity to be on pilgrimage. It really just means to get closer to the Lord. But what does it mean in a bigger sense in terms of when you are undertaking a larger trip and heading overseas? So John and Father Mike have a great really connection on that, because Father Michael Schmitz does all of his tours with corporate travel, as do I. So it's a very, I think, insightful. And if you're thinking about taking a pilgrimage with whomever, whether it be corporate travel or another fine travel agency, it is good to have this background. So when you're thinking about it and planning it, and also it's great to share, to have that understanding of what pilgrimage means, to share with other people, because a lot of people don't really understand that idea of a pilgrimage. So we'll discuss that, and you'll hear from Father Mike and John Hale coming up in the second hour. And then wrapping up our second hour of the program, oh my goodness, I was looking at some of the videos that our associate producer Deb sent me about Domine Clemens, this beautiful, beautiful vocalist who is going to be sitting down and taping with Jim and Joy Pinto this week for their program At Home with Jim and Joy, talking about what happened in her life when she opened herself up completely to the Lord. It's just a phenomenal story. And she's quite a gifted vocalist, amazing young woman of faith and a young woman of talent. So that is our program for today. Some great guests, Very excited, as always, to be the host of this EWTN program every single day. Not too excited about the weather, though, because we've got some bad weather moving in across the country. So we have severe thunderstorms continuing to impact the center of the country throughout the day today. Very large hail, strong tornadoes, and damaging winds. Now, this is expected from the Great Lakes into the central southern plains, and then we have flash flooding that's possible for portions into the mid-Mississippi Valley, and then critical fire weather conditions to the southwest and the central valley of California today. And winter, believe it or not, is still hanging on for part of the Rockies. So that is the weather on a Monday morning, and this is the seventh week of Easter. Hope it's going well for you so far. We do need to check the news for you. It's already 5 minutes past the hour, so let's get started with the news here on EWTN. Well, President Trump, Vice President J.D. Vance, and Secretary of State Marco Rubio all taking part in a wonderful prayer event yesterday with recorded messages.
2: President Trump recited a Bible verse via a video message for the event.
3: If my people, which are called by my name, shall humble themselves and pray and seek my face and turn from their wicked ways, then will I hear from heaven and will forgive their sin.
2: The government-funded event is part of the official celebration of America's 250th birthday. The stage for the event looked like the inside of a cathedral with massive festival-sized video screens. I'm Mark Mayfield.
1: And as we mentioned earlier, it was quite something if you were able to watch it. It was several hours long. And as we mentioned, not only the president, but the vice president and the Secretary of State, Marco Rubio, did speak to the large crowd, but they pre-recorded their messages.
4: But our faith calls us outwards into the limitless darkness of the unknown. It tells us to go forth and preach the gospel to the world as a witness unto all nations, unto the ends of the earth.
1: Secretary of State Marco Rubio. And addressing around 20,000 pilgrims and visitors in St. Peter's Square on Sunday, the Holy Father observing that in many countries throughout the world, the solemnity of the Ascension of the Lord is celebrated or was celebrated yesterday. Reflecting on this, the Holy Father saying that Jesus being lifted up from the earth and ascending toward heaven may make us think that the mystery occurred in a distant past. Yet, the reality is very current, since we are united to Jesus as a members of one body, united to the head as the Lord draws us with him. Living bond that draws us toward heaven, glorifying, already elevating and expanding our horizon in this life and directing our way of thinking, feeling, and acting more closely to the measure of God's heart. He said, in the path of this ascent, we recognize the way through Jesus who gave us life, example, and teachings. Meanwhile, the Catholic Church also marking the 60th World Day of Social Communications on Sunday, speaking at the Regina Celli Prayer, the Holy Father recalling the World Day of Prayer and encouraging everyone to promote forms of communication that always respect the truth of the human person. He even pointed to the vast advances in technology in recent years regarding communication and calling for technological innovation to be directed toward the good of humanity. He said, I encourage everyone to commit themselves to promoting forms of communication that are always respectful for the truth of the human person toward which every technological innovation should be directed. And President Trump is warning Iran the clock is ticking. He advised Tehran they better get moving fast or there won't be anything left of them. In a Sunday morning post on Truth Social, the president writing, this is of the essence right now as peace negotiations appear to be stalled. Trump's latest threat comes after he rejected Iran's response to the White House peace proposal as totally unacceptable. He also described the fragile ceasefire as being on life support last week. Senator Lindsey Graham saying there's no room in the Republican Party to destroy President Trump's agenda. This after Bill Cassidy lost in the Senate primary in Louisiana. The South Carolina Republican making the comment on NBC's Meet the Press, adding that people who try to destroy the president will get destroyed in response.
5: Those who try to destroy Trump politically, stand in the way of his agenda, are going to lose.
1: Cassidy has sometimes broken with the GOP, while his opponent, Congresswoman Julie Letlow, has been endorsed by Trump in a post on Truth Social Saturday. The president said that it was nice to see that Cassidy's political career is over. Letlow and John Fleming will now face off next month in a runoff election. U.S. Trade Rep Jamieson Greer says a commitment was made from China to not provide material support to Iran. Greer made the comments on ABC's This Week yesterday following President Trump's high-stakes summit with the Chinese president.
6: And so that's a big win for the president to be able to go over there, have a lot of candid conversations with President Xi, and come to agreement on some of the biggest issues of the day.
1: He also said that China has a clear interest in reopening the Strait of Hormuz. Speaking to reporters on Friday, the president, meanwhile, calling his two-day summit in Beijing a great success and fantastic. The president also claiming the U.S. and China made great trade deals. Scott Carr tells us Eric Trump, the son of the president, says he's suing MS Now and one of his hosts.
7: Eric Trump writes in a post on X he intends to sue Jen Psaki and MS Now over what he says was a false report alleging he sits on the board of a company trying to do business in China. Eric accompanied his father on his recent state visit to Beijing, where the president met with Chinese leader Xi Jinping, but insists he has no business interest in China and only went on the trip because he adores his father and would not miss being by his side for what he calls an incredible moment. I'm Scott Carr in Washington.
1: The Austin Police Department in Texas saying a third suspect in at least 10 random shootings across the Texas city this weekend has now been caught. According to the Austin Police Department, 10 shootings reported late Saturday and Sunday, with four people being injured. Two suspects were already taken into custody. The Austin mayor says there was not a specific motive identified, at least not yet. And Lisa Carton tells us Health Secretary Robert F. Kennedy Jr. looks to be ruling out a 2028 run for the presidency.
8: In a recent interview with Kaiser Family Foundation Health News, the health secretary says he's not going to run in 2028. RFK Jr. previously ran in 2024 before dropping out and supporting Donald Trump's bid for a second term. President Trump is reportedly weighing Secretary of State Marco Rubio and Vice President J.D. Vance as possible successors. President Trump, too, has thought about running again in 2028, though the 22nd Amendment would prohibit it. YouGov ranks RFK Jr. as the fourth most popular Republican. I'm Lisa Carton.
1: Luigi Mangione is facing a critical hearing today in the New York City trial for his alleged murder of UnitedHealthcare CEO Brian Thompson. The judge in his state is set trial to his state trial is ruled on a motion from his defense team seeking to suppress key evidence collected during his arrest at a Pennsylvania McDonald's. At issue are the items found in his backpack, which include the alleged murder weapon and his journal. Mangione's defense says they were unlawfully seized without a warrant. And there's an investigation underway after two military fighter jets collided during an air show in the state of Idaho.
9: Navy officials say the pilots collided while performing an aerial demonstration. Incredibly, you can see four parachutes deploy as the jets start to rapidly plummet towards the ground.
1: That's reporter George Solis, who says the weekend air show was being held near the Mountain Home Air Force Base, about 50 miles outside of Boise. Video shows the jets colliding yesterday before spinning toward the ground and crashing. All four Navy pilots were able to eject. The base was locked down following the incident. A naval spokesperson said both aircraft were based out of Whidbey Island in Washington State. And coming up in the business week ahead, housing information will be in focus. Pending home sales figures are due tomorrow, with the latest numbers on housing starts and building permits due on Thursday. Home improvement giants Home Depot and Lowe's will both be reporting earnings next week. And we continue reporting on Catholic Connection this morning. First up, our friend Matt Swaim from the Sunrise Morning Show and the Journey Home with Journey Home Highlights. We'll be right back.

0: This is Father Joseph Mary of the Franciscan Missionaries of the Eternal Word. Let's pray with Mother Angelica.
1: Lord God, I praise you and bless you for making all of us sowers of seed, for asking us to broadcast that seed. Give us the grace, Lord, not to look back, but to keep our eyes riveted on the unplowed field ahead. With all the rocks and the hard ground and soil, and send water into the soil, Lord. Send the water of thy Spirit so that the seed we broadcast by example, by media in every form, by love and compassion, may bear great fruit. We ask this in the name of Jesus and Mary. Amen.
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3: There's a callous argument we hear all the time that's very offensive. I'm curious how you handle this. That it's better to kill a child, to abort a child, than for that child to be born with a handicap or a deformity or to be stuck in a foster care system. How do we respond?
4: Well, acknowledge that what they're really saying is that it's better to eliminate the sufferer than eliminate the suffering. Instead of improving foster care and the adoption process, we should just kill the child? How did killing a child become an act of mercy?
3: And you know what group of people most disagree with this argument? 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Those with disabilities don't like it when people tell them that their lives are not worth living. They don't like it when people tell them that ending their lives is the most compassionate thing someone can do for them. They and their parents would tell you that's the least compassionate act they could ever imagine.
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5: Always great to catch up with Matt Swaim from the Sunrise Morning Show and, of course, the Journey Home Ministry and program. And Monday mornings we do, for a very good reason, Journey Home Highlights. And I understand, Matt, you're on the way to the airport, so you pulled over to talk to us. How many times have you and I done interviews on each other's shows when you've been in a parking lot, I've been in a parking lot somewhere?
6: You've been on a bus.
5: I've been on a bus, a pilgrimage bus, almost on a plane. Places. I mean, right? It's live radio, though, right?
6: In a plaza. Yeah, it's crazy.
5: Yep. Mm-hmm, mm-hmm. So first, tell us where you're going.
6: Yeah, so I'm heading to Ohio. We got to tape 4 more Journey Home episodes this week. So
5: wow,
6: those will be airing in the summer. Very excited. Lots of cool stuff. As you know, you kind of, I mean, you had, what, like 1,500 people or more come into the church in Detroit?
5: Think
6: about how many Journey Home episodes that is alone. So, yeah, we're always going to be telling these stories.
5: And I heard of another possibility over the weekend. Deacon Dom had some cousins in visiting us from Italy, and his one cousin, Isabel's husband, Bill, has a nephew. He's not Catholic. He's Presbyterian, but his nephew came into the church. And I said, well, for goodness sake, give me his phone number. I'll get him on all
6: these
5: different programs.
6: You should be like, I know a guy. Yeah, I know a guy.
5: All right, you know a guy who's going to be on tonight, you said, who's got a really, really powerful story.
6: Yeah, Garrett Hines is going to be on the show tonight. Now, he went through a couple of different places theologically before landing in the Catholic Church. One of them, well, he started out in the non-instrumental churches of Christ. Now, are you familiar with the deal of the non-instrumental churches of Christ?
5: No. Fill me in.
6: Okay. So they're out of the Restorationist movement, which pops up in the late 1800s in the United States of America, especially in Pennsylvania and Kentucky. And they wanted to just ditch all these denominational divisions and just get back to the Bible. But when they did that, some of them were like, hey, we looked at the Bible and we don't see any musical instruments used in worship in the New Testament. So we're not going to use any, and we don't think anybody else should either. So if you go to a non-instrumental Church of Christ, they have no musical instruments. Now, they have incredible four-part a cappella harmonies, but they have no musical instruments because they don't see them in the Bible. So, anyway, that's one of the things, but there's more. At any rate, I don't know if you've ever heard of this phenomenon, but it's a thing.
5: No, this is the first time. You learn something new every day.
6: There you go.
5: Yeah.
6: But Garrett had, kind of a renewal of his faith in a non-denominational context, felt called to be a missionary, and went into formation for that, ended up being sent to Southeast Asia as a missionary. And it was actually while he was there that there was kind of a conflict within the organization, and he was a little bit hung out to dry. mm-hmm. And here he was, having sold all of his possessions to go share the good news of Jesus in a foreign country, and now the whole thing had imploded. And he didn't know what he was supposed to do with his life. You know, we deal a lot with pastors in our work, but we also deal with missionaries, and missionaries have very often done exactly what Jesus said to the rich young ruler: sell all you have and go do work for me, and you'll have treasure in heaven. And he did this, and it all blew up. So he actually ended up in a at a retreat house for people who had kind of experienced burnout in ministry. And one of the first pieces of advice that they gave him was, listen, man, you need some sort of like a stable anchor of spirituality in your life. Have you ever heard of the Liturgy of the Hours?
7: Wow.
6: So here's a guy who had been, you know, kind of just sort of winging it and like following where the Spirit led, and that took him to a certain point. But once he discovered kind of like an anchoring in the liturgical prayer of the church, suddenly it was like this, he'd found water in the desert, because he'd been trying to do all this stuff on his own emotions, on his own steam, on his own kind of like level of inspiration. And when he discovered kind of this liturgical prayer life of the church, he's like, well, what else does the Catholics have?
7: right.
6: So that was a big part of him, was just discovering kind of a level of stability after having just, you know, thrown all caution of the wind to follow Christ.
5: And I can imagine it coming from a denomination where obviously it's a very, Bible-centric denomination, as many of those are. But when you see the fact that this is an organized, structural way to pray, and it's all pulled together so beautifully and goes with the cycles really of the earth and everything, not just but the cycles of the church and the liturgical, obviously, calendar. But to see that structure and to know how long those prayers have been prayed, right?
6: Yeah. Well, and to know that the Liturgy of the Hours is taken from what? The Psalms. It's taken from the Bible. Mm-hmm. Like, most of what you're praying in the Liturgy of the Hours is just straight Bible. He found that. He ended up, there's a lot to explain about, you know, what happened between that and his eventual entry into the church. But Garrett was also an artist. And when his pastor found out he had this, on fire convert who was good at art, he's like, hey, man, you ever heard of iconography? Mm-hmm. And he's like, what? What's that? And at any rate, he ended up going to an icon writing school for a couple of weeks. And did a lot more training on icon writing. And this was a whole a new tradition for him of not just, you know, drawing pictures of Bible stories, but really getting into, you know, how do I portray a saint that's not just like a portrait of them, but actually sort of says theological things about who they are and what they've done. And so he got hardcore into icon writing. And that's actually what he does for a living now, is write icons. Yeah, and he does some really interesting exploration of what it means to write an icon and how that's different than just, you know, drawing a picture of a saint. And there's some really interesting stuff he has to share about that tonight.
5: Well, I'd also think, in addition to the iconography, has he been to the Vatican yet? Has he been to see any of the?
6: I don't think he has. Great...
5: Okay, because
6: his head would probably explode if he went on a pilgrimage with you. So.
5: Well, I mean, even if he went on by himself, just walking into St. Peter's is enough to just, you know, make your head explode. And looking at the Pietà, looking at the, you know, the Baldacchino.
6: Oh, yeah, all of it.
5: All of it. But with his understanding of art. And the other neat thing about iconography, and he probably mentioned this during the interview, is that when you talk to an iconographer, and I have a good friend of mine who is one in southeastern Michigan, Kathy Crombie, she's done a ton of work for the Archdiocese. She's amazing.
6: Oh, awesome.
5: But if I say to her, oh, Kathy, you did such a beautiful job in this icon, she says, no, T, it's not me. God wrote it. Because you have to go through a whole discernment process before you actually sit down with a brush in hand to do an icon. You have to take direct direction from God on that.
6: You know, he takes that into account, and he shares that. One of the other things that you pointed out, you know, just in the way that you phrased it, and I hope our listeners caught it, is they're referred to as icon writers. And what's kind of cool about Garrett's work, and this may be the same for your friend, is that he doesn't just make an icon and sell like 500 prints of it later. He does commission work, so someone will commission an icon from him, and he will actually write a prayer on the piece of wood and then paint over top of that prayer as he's making the icon. So he's been praying as he's been painting, using, you know, the egg tempera, the whole process. So you're getting an icon, but you're also getting a prayer buried underneath all the paint, and you're getting a guy who was praying the whole time he was making it. Like, what a cool thing.
7: But think about that whole journey, though, if you think about it, where he was from, what happened to him, you know, the shock of everything imploding. Then he gets some advice. He's handed, you know, the Liturgy of the Hours. And then the rest, you just, you know, look out and see God work. That's got to be so encouraging and amazing for you and the rest of the team at the Journey Home to hear and see these stories every week.
6: Well, and the continuity, too. Like, here's a guy who wanted to pour out his entire life for Christ, to share the gospel. And what is he doing now when he writes an icon?
7: Exactly.
6: He's pouring his entire, you know, kind of prayer life. This whole thing is being poured into this image that he's making that points to the icon, the reality of something important and spiritual. I mean, he's still pouring himself out, right? It's still a thing. There's no rupture between what he's doing now and what he always wanted to do, which was to offer his life, his gifts to God.
7: It's just in a very different way than he ever imagined, right? Yeah.
6: Yeah, and as a matter of fact, he thought he was giving up art. He thought he was going to have to give up his art.
7: My friend thought she had to give up
6: missionary.
7: Art, too. She did the same thing. She went to work in the pro-life movement, and I said, well, that's great. You could still do that, but I don't think God's asking you to give up that talent because he's going to use
6: it. No, he gave you
7: something. Yeah, exactly. Awesome. I love these stories. I love this segment every week. Thank you. Thank you for taking the time. And please travel safely. Storms are all over the place, so be careful.
6: We will do our best.
7: That's Auntie T telling you, your big sis. Be careful.
6: All right.
7: All right. Talk to you next week. Oh, no, Monday we're off because it's Memorial Day. We'll speak
6: That's
7: in
6: right.
7: 2 weeks. The wonderful Matt Swain from the Sunrise Morning Show, of course, with our Journey Home highlights every Monday. We'll be right back.
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9: The corporal works of mercy are ways of reaching God through kind deeds. They, along with the spiritual works of mercy, encompass Jesus' teaching when he said, "Love your neighbor as yourself," Matthew 22:37-39. These are the corporal works of mercy: feeding the hungry, giving water to the thirsty, clothing the naked, providing shelter for the homeless, visiting the sick, visiting the imprisoned, and burying the dead. This last, seventh one, was added in the Middle Ages, originally found only in the Book of Tobit in the Mitzvah of Burial. Most importantly, besides helping us on our way to heaven, it pleases the Lord to be doing kind things for mankind, for as Jesus spoke, "Truly, I tell you, whatever you did for one of these least brothers and sisters of mine, you did for me." Matthew 25:40.
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11: Breathe in me, Holy Spirit, that all my thoughts may be holy. Act in me, Holy Spirit, that my work too may be holy. Draw my heart, Holy Spirit, that I may love only what is holy. Strengthen me, Holy Spirit, to defend all that is holy. Guard me, Holy Spirit, that I may always be holy. Amen.
7: Past the hour. Hope your Monday is going beautifully. Here we are in the seventh week of Easter. Now, we were talking in the open of the show about a half an hour ago about pilgrimage. What is a pilgrimage versus a vacation or a tour? We're going to dive into that more deeply in hour number two. But a beautiful place in Alabama for pilgrimage. Oh, my goodness. If you've never been to our shrine, the Shrine of the Most Blessed Sacrament in Hanceville, you really have to get there. It is so amazing. Mainly because, obviously, of the focus on the Blessed Sacrament. But the grounds are gorgeous. It's a great place to be and to spend some time. And there's a beautiful, one of the most beautiful religious goods stores that I've ever seen in my life, even better than many of those here in Italy. It's just a wonderful place. And I really encourage you to think about it. And that's why we have Chris with us this morning. He's been with us before. Chris McCarthy is the outreach manager at the Shrine of the Most Blessed Sacrament in Hanceville. And we're going to talk about two topics today on the program. We have two segments with Chris. First, this beautiful event of Adoration Sodality, which occurs on every third Thursday of each month at the Shrine. And then a wonderful event that's coming up this summer in July for young women to attend. Chris, great to have you back on the program. How are you?
12: I am fantastic, Teresa. How are you?
7: I am well. Thanks be to God. I'm blessed. Okay, so first, let's talk about the Adoration, because that is every third Thursday of each month, correct?
12: Well, not every third Thursday. I think we do it 9 out of the 12 months. We don't do it in December because of the holidays, and in January, I believe we take off, and in April because of the Lenten
7: Easter
12: season. But,
7: yeah, Lenten season.
12: Easter, right, yeah, mm-hmm. For the Easter season. Mm-hmm. But so we're raring to go. We haven't done it since March, and we're been planning since then, and I think it's going to be a wonderful, wonderful day, as it always is, to invite members of Sodality and non-members just to come up to the Shrine and experience the awesome presence of God. And like you just touched on, it's really, you can't really describe the in words or in pictures. You really have to be here to appreciate just the awesome presence of Jesus Christ. And as you mentioned, too, everything is everything here is centered around the Holy Eucharist, which is such a beautiful thing.
7: Well, describe the Adoration Sodality so people get an idea of what happens during that day.
12: Sure. Basically, well, in a nutshell, the Adoration Sodality is it's a worldwide religious prayer group. We have members in all 50 states and 30-some countries. And the idea is to spiritually join the poor clerics of perpetual adoration, who are nuns, in their mission of adoring the body, blood, soul, and divinity of our Lord Jesus Christ in the Holy Eucharist, and praying communion with them in their mission and reparative Thanksgiving. That's it. Folks who take their hour or hours, plural, of Eucharistic adoration, whether it be a week, daily, week, monthly, what have you, and just bring it into communion with the other members and take that and just spread it, helping to spread the reparative Thanksgiving around the world. And which is a powerful thing. And what we do every month, as you mentioned, Adoration Sodality, Day of Recollection, is we try to invite members and non-members to come and spend the day. It's a retreat, called a Eucharistic retreat, that has spiritual talks and has a wonderful Eucharistic healing service. The Sacrament of Confession is offered. There's a mass offered for Sodality members in the morning. Breakfast, lunch are included, and people are just invited to spend some time with Jesus Christ, and preferably some quiet time. And mm-hmm. That's what this place is all about, with solitude, and just lay it all before Him for the day, and just try to get a sense of the presence of His presence here, and do that in union with a whole lot of other folks. So we really, really look forward to putting that together every month. And it's seems to me, since I've been here for a year, it's really been you can tell by month to month how much really it's been growing. We're getting a couple more members every
7: Great.
12: Month for the day. So so far so good on that.
7: How many people do you think is a comfortable size group for this, Chris? What do you think?
12: Well, it depends. Well, logistic-wise, I'd say for the breakfast and lunch, about between 150 and 200 people. And usually come close to that. It's between those two numbers. So that'll be probably the best guess scenario for that, and if people wish to join in the meals. And then we get just folks who come for certain parts of the day and certain events they'd like to go to, whether it be the Mass or the Eucharistic Healing Service, or just to walk around and experience a peace and tranquility here. There's always it's really something for everyone. But again, it's all centered around the Eucharist and adoration.
7: Who are your speakers for your next event?
12: We got a good one. coming up on Thursday, it's Father Stanford Cina. He's one of the
7: Wow.
12: founding members. Yeah.
7: Uh-huh.
12: We're really excited about that. I don't believe he spoke at a Day of Recollection in the past, but he was the homilist for the St. Clair Triduum back in the summer of last year. I got to meet him briefly. Wonderful man. He really speaks from the heart. He really spread the message of the gospel in a really special way. He was kind of a lot like Father Glenn Sedano, who's also a member of that order, who spoke last year and who will be our speaker in July. So we're looking forward to welcoming him again. But Father Stan we're really fortunate to have him. We're really blessed and fortunate to have him. And we're looking
7: so I imagine, since he's a musician, he'll be bringing some of that into the event as well, right?
12: Yes, I was about to say, he's released over the years about 22 or 23 recordings, which mm-hmm. is a pretty good resume. And I've listened to some, and he is very talented, both you know, musically, instrumentally, and his writing is really really brings a clear message to the gospel in a different format. I think it's a combination of jazz and hip hop, but he really makes it work. It makes it work beautifully, and I encourage folks to go to YouTube or the podcast, or whatever, and kind of listen to his music. Gives you an idea what he's doing in that type of ministry, in addition to his usual preaching. Yeah.
7: So, how do people register? Where's the information for this beautiful event, Chris?
12: Sure, very easily. They can go to www.iadorethee.com, and everything's there for them the form to join the sodality, and the only requirement is that you can the nuns ask folks to at least make a Eucharistic adoration holy hour once a month, but you can do more mm-hmm. than that, much more than that if folks want to do it. And that brings you into the community, and they receive and when you do sign up for membership, you receive an I Adore Thee prayer card, which requirement.
7: That's okay. Hold on. We'll pick up the housekeeping details so we can back as we have a break. But it's iadorethee.com, and Chris will give us the wrap-up details before we move on to the next beautiful event for July 25th. Talking with Chris McCarthy. More coming up.
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7: Monday, 38 minutes past the hour, actually now 39 minutes past the hour to be exact. Teresa Tomeo with you on EWTN's Catholic Connection on a Monday morning, the seventh week of Easter, May 18th, and having a great conversation with Chris McCarthy. He's the outreach manager at the beautiful Shrine of the Most Blessed Sacrament in Hansville, Alabama. We're talking about, first up, which we discussed before the break in our first segment with Chris this morning, the Solidality, Thursday Solidality at the Shrine. And then in a minute, we're going to talk about At the Well, a beautiful retreat for young women, which is coming up in July. So, Chris, again, the details to sign up for this Thursday evening and in the future, your future Thursday Solidality events. Where do we go?
12: Sure. Well, anyone can come to the members and non-members can come to the Day of Recollection. But to actually join the Solidality and be an official member, just go ahead and visit www.iadorethee.com, and it's very quick. It'll take you just a minute or two to sign up, and when you get that, you'll be receive a newsletter, and you'll be all set to go and be one of the many, many thousands in the Adoration Sodality on behalf of the Poor Clare Nuns. And that's basically it, and we look forward. We're looking to drive up the membership, and hopefully, we the more the merrier. That part.
7: Absolutely. Yeah. All right. So switching gears just a bit, but another wonderful event that is available for young women. It's coming up July 25th at the Well Eucharistic Retreat. Tell us about it.
12: Yes. Well, basically the Eucharistic, the At the Well Eucharistic Retreat. It just provides a kind of formation for young women in their spiritual needs, regardless of the vocational path that the Lord might have in store for them, be it either, married, single, or religious vocation.

0: of similar who are asking similar questions of themselves, basically, you know, what God wants them to do in their lives, and mm-hmm. this kind of brings them together come closer to Jesus' presence in the Holy Eucharist. And last year we had a really good turnout with Claire Allred, who was a very good speaker. We had about 50 to 55 young women and who heard her, and we got a really good response from it. And it's basically want young women to just spend the day just contemplating Jesus and what plans he has for them in their lives, and kind of praying about it to see what direction that Jesus wants them to go to. That's kind of poor Claire's kind of wanted to provide an open door for that for those inquiries. And this is our mm-hmm. fifth one coming up, and it's
1: wow.
0: very successful. Mm-hmm. And so we're looking forward to a really good turnout this way. This year's guest speaker is Sister Mary Faustina from the Sisters of the Servants of the Eternal Word, right down the road from you.
1: Wow, awesome.
0: And, I've got to meet her on one or two occasions, and we're looking forward to seeing what teaching she has. And Father Barry Brom will be the celebrant for the Mass. And he is a priest of the diocese in France and holds a degree in dogmatic theology. So I'm sure he'll have a whole lot to say in his spiritual message to the young ladies. So it's something that it's kind of a very important extension of the Poor Claire's mission of promoting the Holy Eucharist.
1: And, absolutely. Now, will you have a different theme, different years? Do you carry on the theme for, is it at the well continuously each year, or do you have different themes?
0: No, that's the same theme each year.
1: Okay. Which I actually think is great, Chris, because, you know, that gospel, you know, the woman at the well, there's so much to draw from, and you could do so many different teachings on it. I actually love that gospel, so this is awesome. All right, so next question, again, housekeeping. We want people to know where they can register. Where do they go to register for the At the Well wonderful retreat coming up in July, July 25th?
0: Sure. The best way to do it, she said, we can do it online, and you go to
1: is it on the homepage of the shrine?
0: Yeah, it's on the homepage. It's
1: to
0: the homepage.
1: I'm looking right at it. Yeah, yeah.
0: olamnuns.com/news-events/at-the-well. It's kind of a long one.
1: Okay.
0: It's kind of a mouthful. So kind of hard.
1: Okay,
0: to
1: but they
0: the
1: can
0: rate.
1: Find it on the homepage of the shrine too, and also the information
0: right.
1: to contact the shrine is right there. If maybe someone's in the car right now and driving and can't jot that down. So you can just go to the homepage of the shrine. And in terms of numbers, this is relatively small, under 100, around 100, or what would you say?
0: I'd say about 50 people. Mm-hmm. We try to cap it about 50 people. So you still have that intimate gathering, but not so small that it's kind of limited, but not so big as you kind of lose
1: right.
0: that intimate setting if you go over that amount. So the nuns wanted to keep it that way, and it's a formula that's worked in the past, and I think that's kind of the ideal number that for this type of retreat, this type of day.
1: Sure. And as we were saying during the break when we were chatting, this is also a good number and allows you to maybe chat with another person, get to know someone over breakfast or lunch, and a lot of bonding can occur at these wonderful type event. So this is fantastic. What's the common age, Chris, before we let you go, do you think, for this retreat?
0: Well, it's for young women ages 17 to 35. Thank you. That
1: okay.
0: I should have put that in. That's
1: That's
0: the
1: all right.
0: Age.
1: That's wonderful. Well, we've got to let you go, but thank you so much. I'm so excited to promote these beautiful events at the Shrine. And again, the homepage, olamshrine.com. You can go to the calendar. The events are right there if you're interested in either the event coming up this Thursday or, of course, the Young Women's Retreat. Thanks, Chris. God bless you. Good to talk to you again. And always great, as I mentioned, to promote beautiful events at the Shrine and treat it as a pilgrimage, certainly.

0: because this is a pilgrimage place, of course, the Shrine of the Most Blessed Sacrament in Hanceville. And I know Gail Buckley loves the Shrine and all things Mother Angelica, and she's joining us right now with our Scripture Verse of the Week. Good morning, my dear.
1: Good morning. How are you?
0: I am well. How are you? So this one is a little bit, it can be a little bit kind of like, wow, kind of scary. Takes you back a bit, right?
1: Yes, it is. Yes. Today's is from the Gospel of Matthew, chapter 16, verse 22. And it says, "Get behind me, Satan." Now, this is when Jesus turned to Peter and said, "Get behind me, Satan. You are a hindrance to me, for you are not on the side of God, but of men." And this was because just prior to that, Jesus had predicted in front of his apostles that he was going to die. And, you know, like many of the Jews of the day, the apostles just couldn't take that. They couldn't believe it. They just didn't understand. And they thought, like all these other people did, that Jesus was some kind of powerful warrior king and that he was going to overtake Rome, you know, and restore the kingdom of Israel. So, you know, after predicting his death, you know, as this verse says, Peter took Jesus aside and he said, you know, "Oh my goodness, God forbid, Lord, this should not happen to you." And this upset Jesus because, as we know, he had a mission. And, you know, he rebuked Peter, and that's when he said, "Get behind me, Satan. You're not thinking like men, like God. You're not thinking in a spiritual way," but he was thinking like men, like the world. Like the world thinks. And of course, we know who's in charge of the world. You know, Satan is always telling us, you know, "Oh, take the easy way," and, "Oh, you shouldn't have to suffer, you know, this is, you know, don't listen to them." And this is the way, you know, this is what happened when Peter, you know, went to Jesus and said, "Oh, this can't happen to you." And poor Peter, I mean, I can feel for him, Teresa. I would have done the same thing. He didn't want Jesus to die. We didn't understand.
0: Right.
1: I mean, we didn't understand. And I would have done the same thing. You know, how many times do we think like God wants us to, you know, think
0: right.
1: Spiritually? Unfortunately, many of us think, you know, in worldly ways. We're not always thinking in ways of God, you know, looking at God's plan and seeing things in the way God wants them done. And this is what happened to Peter. And I know all the other apostles were thinking the same way as Peter was, but of course Peter was always the one that spoke up, you know. And so I really feel for Peter because, you know, he was just trying to protect the Lord. But the Lord knew he had a mission, and he was trying to teach Peter to think more in a spiritual way and not in the way of men, you know. Not
0: I would kind of feel like, you know, well, gosh, Lord, it's kind of harsh, isn't it, to say that to me?
1: Yeah,
0: I mean, I just am really sad. I don't want this to happen to you.
1: I think all of us would have felt the same way,
0: right.
1: And I feel sorry for Peter, you know, that Jesus yelled at him, "Oh, get behind me, Satan." He must have been felt so bad about that. "Oh, my gosh, he called me Satan." You know, but this is the thing. Satan interferes with our thoughts a lot. You know, he wants us to think like the world does and conform to the world's thinking. And you know, and even, you know, yesterday in Ascension Sunday, the apostles were still, you know, asking Jesus, "Are you going to, you know, restore the kingdom of Israel?" You know, they were still thinking that way. It wasn't until Pentecost that they finally, when the Holy Spirit came, that they finally understood. But they were still thinking like that. So I think today's verse is like a reminder to us that no matter how close we feel to Jesus, what good Christians, Catholics we are, we're all vulnerable and, you know, and can fall into Satan's trap, you know, of being self-preservation, you know, and thinking like the world, and instead of following God's plan. And, you know, sometimes our most difficult, our temptations come from our loved ones or our best friends, you know, who also, you know, they want to protect us and keep us from suffering. But I think it was last week or recently we talked about suffering, you know, and how we're all supposed to suffer. We're, you know, Jesus told us to take up our cross and follow him. And I think the way that one way of getting through suffering is to, you know, think about what Jesus endured for us, how horrible the crucifixion was. And that whatever we're going through is just not more than like a splinter of what his cross was, you know?
0: Right.
1: So if we think like that, I think maybe it might help. You know, if we remember what Jesus endured, all the suffering he went through for us so that we could be redeemed, that you know, we can, and I tell myself every time I'm going through something painful or suffering, this too shall pass. I mean, I try to.
0: Right, and also, what can we learn from this? I don't like this, but what do you want to show me through this suffering? I think that's always a good question to ask the Lord, and to make do a Romans 8:28 effort through that. And also, too, I think the reason, I'm not, you know, a theologian, but that Jesus responded so strongly was that he was trying to tell Peter, what you're saying, you don't understand. It's so serious what I have to do, that this is why what you're saying or suggesting is entirely not only inappropriate, but not the way to go. Gail, thank you so much. Great discussion. Yes. Very important verse, especially as we move toward Pentecost, right? Can you believe it's Pentecost already?
1: Absolutely.
0: On Sunday?
1: Next Sunday.
0: Wow.
1: Yeah.
0: Okay, my dear. Always great to have you with us. What is the website for Catholic Scripture Study International, please?
1: It's cssprogram.net. CSS stands for Catholic Scripture Study Program.net.
0: It's awesome. Join it. Check it out. We'll be right back to let you know what's coming up in hour number two of Catholic Connection on a Monday. Stay tuned.

0: This is a Messy Family Minute with Mike and Alicia Hernan. The world says husbands and wives have the same or even interchangeable roles. Some fundamentalists say wives should let their husbands decide everything and simply obey. This way of thinking does not reflect the rich, intricate, and beautiful teaching of the Catholic Church on marriage.
1: A true Catholic marriage calls men and women to act in complementarity so they both become who God's calling them to be. Men act as the head and women act as the heart. These are sacred roles which communicate to the world the mystery of Christ's relationship with the church.
0: Christ sacrificed himself for the church and laid down his body for her. That's how husbands are called to love their wives. Wives love their husbands by respecting and allowing them to protect and lead them to holiness. St. Paul sums it up these roles in Ephesians 5. Husbands, love your wives, and wives, respect your husbands.
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2: Welcome to Catholic Blitz. 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Are you ready?
3: Oh, I am.
2: All right. The question is, who are the brothers and sisters of Jesus? You got 1 minute. Go.
3: All right. Well, the phrase brothers and sisters of Jesus that we have in the English text actually is a translation from the Greek, which is adelphoi, which can mean not just brothers and sisters, but any type of relative, which can be niece, nephew, aunt, or uncle. Because in ancient languages, they didn't make the same distinctions that we do. So when they talk about Jesus' brothers and sisters, they're actually talking about his relatives. Because obviously, John the Baptist was one of his relatives. So when they talk about Jesus' brothers and sisters, we're not talking about siblings. He has no siblings. Mary had one kid, that was it. And Jesus had no brothers and sisters, biologically speaking, and that's the end.
2: Good job.
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0: We appreciate your listenership here at EWTN Global Catholic Radio. Coming up in the second hour, hour number two, Douay of Catholic Connection on a Monday, May 18th. Can you believe it's going to be Memorial Day in a week and that Pentecost is this week? I don't even know what to say. Just time flies so quickly. All right. So for our 2 cent segment in hour number two, I think you're going to enjoy it, especially if you're praying about going on pilgrimage. What is the difference between pilgrimage and tour or vacation? Father Mike Schmitz does this wonderful podcast called Called, and he speaks with different people, regular people doing extraordinary things. And he sat down last week with John Hale, the president of Corporate Travel, to talk to him about his journey. It's a great interview. You should, I'm going to publish it, put a link to it on Facebook. It's an hour long. But what I really, I mean, I like the whole thing, but what I thought was super helpful is a lot of folks who are thinking about joining, whether it be me or another radio person or whomever, on a pilgrimage, they really may not know what a pilgrimage means. It's very different than a vacation. And it's not walking around in sackcloth and ashes. I mean, it could be if that's the kind of experience you want, but most of the time it is a beautiful trip that encompasses different things. And Father Mike and John dive into this, and I think it'll be really, really helpful for you, especially since we're coming into the unofficial start of summer, right, which is right around the corner, Memorial Day weekend. And then we are going to be talking with a delightful young woman who's sitting down this week with Jim and Joy Pinto for At Home. Her name is Domine Clemens, and she has an amazing story of how God worked in her life through suffering and continues to do so. We'll be right back. Hour number two on Catholic Connection coming up on EWTN's Radio Extra.
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8: 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I'm here. I want to send my very best to all the Sacred Heart Radio listeners. 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
9: 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I'm Tony Rossi.
10: The late Kitty O'Neill was not only Hollywood's foremost stunt woman, she was living proof that a person's disability doesn't need to define him or her. Deaf since infancy, O'Neill began a swimming and diving career at age 12, which led to the 1964 Olympics in Tokyo. Later, she took up all kinds of motorsport racing, setting several speed records. While some people avoid adversity, O'Neill observed, "Through God, all of us can find a way to meet the challenges of life. When I get up in the morning, I read the Bible and ask God what He wants me to do with the rest of the day. With this kind of meditation, I feel I can follow the path He sets for me."
9: This message was brought to you by the Christophers. Thanks for listening, and remember that it's better to light one candle than to curse the darkness.
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0: of May. Let's begin as we head into the week leading up to Pentecost by praying St. Augustine's prayer to the Holy Spirit. In the name of the Father, and the Son, and the Holy Spirit. Breathe in me, O Holy Spirit, that my thoughts may all be holy. Act in me, O Holy Spirit, that my work too may be holy. Draw my heart, O Holy Spirit, that I love but what is holy. Strengthen me, O Holy Spirit, to defend all that is holy. Guard me then, O Holy Spirit, that I always may be holy. Our Father, who art in heaven, hallowed be thy name. Thy kingdom come, thy will be done, on earth as it is in heaven. Give us this day our daily bread, and forgive us our trespasses, as we forgive those who trespass against us. And lead us not into temptation, but deliver us from evil. Amen. It is a better way to start a Monday morning. The Sunrise Morning Show here on the EWTN Global Catholic Radio Network. I'm Matt Swaim. Anna Mitchell has news. Paul Lachman at the controls. We'll do what we do every Monday morning, first thing after the news, and take a look at This Week in Catholic History with Kevin Schmiesing. Father John Gavin has more thoughts from the Church Fathers on Christian maturity this morning. And we'll talk to Al Smith more about the seven last words of Jesus from the cross and connection between them and the parts of the Mass. These are all reflections that come to us through soon-to-be-blessed Fulton Sheen. So Al will join us at the end of the hour. Right now it is 2 minutes past. Here's Anna Mitchell with news.
1: Good morning. President Trump is warning Iran that, quote, the clock is ticking. Mark Mayfield has more.
2: It's moving fast or there won't be anything left of them. In a Sunday morning post on Truth Social, Trump wrote that time is of the essence as peace negotiations appear to remain stalled. Trump's latest threat comes after he rejected Iran's response to the White House peace proposal as totally unacceptable. Last week, he also described the fragile ceasefire as being on life support. I'm Mark Mayfield.
1: An investigation is underway after two military fighter jets collided during an air show in Idaho. Weekend air show was being held near the Mountain Home Air Force Base, about 50 miles outside of Boise. Video shows the jets colliding before spinning toward the ground and crashing. All four Navy pilots were thankfully able to eject. The base was locked down following the incident. Pope Leo is launching a new commission on artificial intelligence. The Vatican announced the Holy Father has decided to create the commission due to the increased use of AI, citing its, quote, potential effects on human beings and on humanity as a whole. The move comes ahead of Pope Leo XIV's first encyclical, which is expected to address AI within the lens of Catholic social doctrine. During his Regina Caeli address yesterday, the Holy Father prayed that peace may prevail in all hearts. From Vatican Radio, Devin Watkins reports.
3: Pope Leo XIV recalled that Laudato Si Week runs from May 17th to the 24th. The annual event celebrates the anniversary of Pope Francis's encyclical on care for our common home, inviting all people to move from hope to action. The Pope encouraged the members of the Laudato Si movement and all those who work for an integral ecology to renew their commitment. He made reference to St. Francis of Assisi's love for creatures and his message of peace as the Church marks 800 years since the saint's death.
4: In questo anno giubilare di San Francesco d'Assisi.
3: In this jubilee year of St. Francis of Assisi, let us remember his message of peace with God, with our brothers and sisters, and with all creatures, he said. The Pope lamented that wars have caused progress in the field of care for creation to slow greatly in recent years. Finally, Pope Leo XIV pointed to the inherent link between care for peace and care for life. I encourage the members of the Laudato Si movement and all those who work for an integral ecology to renew their commitment, he said. Care for peace, added the Pope, is care for life. I'm Devin Watkins.
1: New York's Long Island Railroad employees are working to end a strike in partnership with the National Mediation Board. A group of five unions have been called to meet with the Metropolitan Transportation Authority today. The railroad, the nation's largest commuter rail system, is shut down over worker demands over salaries and health care. New York Governor Kathy Hochul is asking commuters to work from home today if they can. And local officials in Dalton, Illinois, are showing off changes made to the childhood home of Pope Leo XIV. The house remains closed to the public currently. The Historic Preservation Commission there is working on a plan for the village to benefit from Pope-related tourism. They say they're waiting on state and federal approvals to ensure the house is listed on the National Register of Historic Places.
0: Pope-related tourism.
1: Pope-related tourism.
0: I like it.
1: I thought you would like that.
0: That's a great great little phrase. So maybe that's where we do our Sunrise Morning Show pilgrimage. You and I don't have time.
1: Well, it's not open yet, so
0: to break away.
1: Yeah.
0: Well, but that gives us time to plan. It's been difficult for you and I to figure out how do we break away to Rome or the Holy Land or something like that. Maybe we break away to Chicago.
1: There you go. I'm down with that.
0: That's our pilgrimage.
1: There's a White Sox game
0: with the Pope hat giveaway.
1: Pope, like a miter with a White Sox logo on it.
0: Yeah, the Pope hat giveaway. So, and I love what the White Sox have been doing. Of course, Pope Leo is a White Sox fan, not a Cubs fan. That was one of the most important things for you and I to find out.
1: Right, yeah, exactly.
0: In the early days of his papacy. Mm-hmm. But there's a clip of him in the square going around in the Pope Mobile and someone yelling, "Go Cubs," and Pope Leo yelling back, "Han perdido, they lost." And, of course, the Cubs played the White Sox this weekend. And what does the White Sox account, repost when the White Sox beat the Cubs? Just that clip.
1: That's so good.
0: On Perdido, they lost.
1: Well, everybody's into a Pope that likes baseball.
0: Yeah, I mean, why not?
1: I mean, why not?
0: Exactly. You do wonder about that because he's not said a word about football. And, of course, Marco Rubio gave him that crystal football at the papal visit, and I was like, man, I wonder if he would have been if he'd have been a little bit more excited if he got a crystal baseball.
1: Well, this is the thing. I don't presume to actually know Rubio's mind. I don't, but
0: he's probably got 1,000 glass baseballs. I got to
1: exactly.
0: Give him a football.
1: I would speculate that he was like, you know what? The White Sox thing has really been worn out. I'll go with the Bears.
0: I mean, what do you get for the Pope who has everything?
1: Exactly.
0: I mean, that's the perennial question. It's 8 minutes past the hour. Let's take a look at this week in Catholic history with Kevin Schmiesing. Good morning, Kevin.
5: Good morning, Matt.
0: So, with the Notre Dame fire, a lot of people were really torn up by it because of the deep history of Notre Dame, and it doesn't just go back a couple hundred years, as today's piece of Catholic history will remind us.
5: Yeah, exactly, Matt. May 19th, 1182, the high altar of the Cathedral of Notre Dame de Paris was consecrated. Christianity came to the nation of France in the early centuries of the church. There was a Christian community in Paris by the middle of the 3rd century, at which time St. Denis became the first bishop of that city. The first cathedral was located along the Seine River, somewhere near the present site of Notre Dame. Probably it had been the former site of a pagan temple. We don't know much about that first cathedral, but a much grander St. Stephen's Cathedral was built sometime between the 4th and the 7th centuries. It served the Diocese of Paris all the way up until the 12th century. In 1160, Maurice de Sully became Bishop of Paris, and by that time, the city was the intellectual, economic, political center of a large and growing kingdom. Also at the time, Marian devotion was increasing throughout Christendom, including in France, and so Bishop de Sully determined to dedicate the new cathedral to Our Lady. The old cathedral was demolished. In 1163, the cornerstone was laid for the new structure. King Louis VII and Pope Alexander III were present for that event. It was decided that it would be built in what was then a new style of architecture. There were a number of cathedrals under construction in France. That new style, what we today call Gothic, and Notre Dame is considered one of the finest examples of that architecture. By 1182, construction was well advanced, and on May 19th of that year, the papal legate consecrated the high altar of Notre Dame. The building was mostly finished by the end of the 1200s, but modifications, enhancements, renovations have continued from that point all the way down to the present. Some of the famous elements of Notre Dame, the flying buttresses supporting the walls, the rose windows, the magnificent west facade, statues, gargoyles, bells, its organ, all of these make Notre Dame what it is. It's been the setting for great literature and art. For example, Victor Hugo's story about the hunchback. It's been the setting for important events in France's history, the coronation of Napoleon as emperor, the Requiem Mass for Charles de Gaulle. Some 12 million people visit Notre Dame annually. All of this historical, cultural, national significance, its status as a tourist destination, sometimes distract people from the fact that it's an operating Catholic church. It is the cathedral, the chair of the Archbishop of Paris. The Cathedral of Notre Dame had its high altar consecrated this week in 1182.
0: A pretty important piece of Catholic history. And this guy that we're going to talk about next, I didn't know anything about until you introduced me to him about a decade ago. And now he seems to pop up everywhere I look. Tell us a little about Pierre de Smet.
5: He is a towering figure in American Catholic history, the Jesuit missionary Pierre de Smet, and he died this week, May 23, 1873. Pierre-Jean de Smet was born in a French-speaking region in Belgium in 1801. With 11 other Belgian Jesuits, he came to the United States in 1821 to serve that new church. He started his studies at the Maryland novitiate of the Jesuits, but completed them at the new Jesuit house in Missouri, and he was ordained a priest there in 1827. Now, shortly after ordination, he had to go back to Belgium because he was in poor health, so he recovered, and then he came back to the United States, and at that point began what would be his life's work, missionary outreach among Native Americans. He started in Council Bluffs, Iowa, among the Potawatomi. In the 1840s, he began work among the tribes of the Rockies and the Northwest, including the Flatheads, the Salish, the Ponderize, the Nez Perce, and many others. He helped to map and explore the Missouri River Basin. Now, Lewis and Clark's expedition had been through the Missouri River a couple of decades earlier, but there was still much exploration and mapping to be done, and so Pierre de Smet did some of that. He was the first Catholic presence in many places in the West. He said the first Catholic Mass in the state of Wyoming. He opened the first mission in Montana, St. Mary's, also opened the first mission in Idaho, Sacred Heart Mission at Cataldo. Some of these missions are still operating as Catholic parishes for Native Americans at present. He learned many Native languages and was a trusted mediator between the American government and the Indians. As we know, that relationship was not always an amicable one throughout the 19th century. Pierre de Smet did what he could to bring peace between those two sides, most famously assisting at the negotiations with Sitting Bull, the Sioux leader, for the Treaty of Laramie in 1868. He retired briefly to the city of St. Louis, and that's where he died, Pierre de Smet, this week, May 23rd, 1873.
0: As you say, a towering figure in American history and happened to be a Catholic missionary. Kevin Schmiesing, thank you so much for being with us. We'll talk to you again next week.
5: Thank you, Matt.
0: And let's check on weather for the nation. I know it's May, but temperatures will be cold enough for some wet snow throughout the Rockies, possibly even the high plains of Wyoming and Colorado. Rain and thunderstorms through the Midwest and Deep South. The central and southern plains into the Great Lakes will be the ones at risk of strong to severe thunderstorms with the potential to produce damaging winds, large to very large hail and tornadoes. A few tornadoes could also be strong to intense, mainly from central Kansas into southeast Nebraska. Torrential downpours could lead to localized flooding in those areas. At the same time, a warm front will lift across the northeast throughout the day, rain showers likely across the interior northeast. A few showers and thunderstorms could pop across the Florida Peninsula, mainly in the afternoon and evening. Eastern portions of the southeast into the mid-Atlantic should be dry. Could be some showers in the northwest as well, while California, the Great Basin, and Southwest will be free of precipitation. There will be no participation in the precipitation in those regions. Try that five times fast. It's a quarter past. We're back with headlines next. Matt Swaim here. 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
0: 17 past. Here's Anna with headlines.
1: President Trump is warning Iran that, quote, the clock is ticking. Pope Leo is launching a new commission on artificial intelligence ahead of the publication of his anticipated encyclical on AI. And during his Regina Caeli address yesterday, the Holy Father reflected on the ascension of the Lord.
0: News at the top and bottom of each hour, every weekday morning here on the Sunrise Morning Show. Anna Mitchell, I too ascended over the weekend.
1: Up although, the hill to...
0: to the Lord's Grotto in Emmitsburg, Maryland.
1: Nice.
0: So,
1: how was that? Friend. That's like your favorite place in the world.
0: I love Emmitsburg. The Seton Shrine is probably my favorite.
1: What was the occasion?
0: The occasion was my eighth grade son, Zeke, is preparing for his confirmation.
1: Mm-hmm.
0: Your godson.
1: My godson.
0: So
1: when is confirmation? What's the date? You haven't even told me.
0: It's end of June, I think. So anyway, it's coming up, Anna Mitchell. This is my way of informing
1: Who's his
0: you.
1: Confirmation sponsor?
0: That would be...
1: Did I just put you on the spot? Oh, okay. Uncle Doug.
0: Yes, and then I believe he's
1: Doug.
0: Picked Maximilian Kolbe.
1: Nice.
0: This is, confirmation
1: That's
0: saint.
1: A great choice.
0: Yeah.
1: Okay. Well,
0: so
1: I gotta talk to him. You can get him on the phone.
0: You gotta get him to catch you up on this stuff. You're falling behind on your godmothering responsibilities.
1: I know, man. I tell you what. I got no updates on Frankie. Go on.
0: Okay.
1: Okay. You went to Emmitsburg.
0: Well, Frankie's not. He's not even talking yet.
1: Yeah.
0: So, we were in Emmitsburg where they have the national Lord's Grotto Shrine. Mm-hmm. And if you've ever been there, it's up on top of a huge hill overlooking all of Emmitsburg. And there's a giant tower with a statue of Our Lady there that had a crown of flowers. I have no idea how they got those flowers up there on top of her head. It's incredible.
1: Some kind of giant ladder.
0: A crane.
1: Yeah.
0: But, you know, you can see from up there all of Emmitsburg. But I was a little bummed because as you look out down the hill towards the unfolding vista of the landscape, there was a bunch of like orange grid tape and some bulldozers and dirt moved around everywhere. I was like, well, that's a bummer. But then I saw the sign which had a picture of Stanley Rother on it and some notes about what they're building over there. So they're going to be doing a little bit of a sort of a mini shrine to Stanley Rother at the top of the hill up by the Lord's Grotto.
1: Cool.
0: Now if you don't know much
1: about
0: he went
1: to a seminary there, right?
0: Yeah, so he's the first U.S.-born martyr and priest to be beatified. He went to seminary at Mount St. Mary Seminary in Emmitsburg and actually did some landscaping work up there on the hill.
1: Huh.
0: So
1: Okay, you know, that's awesome.
0: That's pretty sweet. You know, because he was a farmer. He loved working on, you know, gear and stuff. So he went to seminary there at Mount St. Mary's, spent a lot of time up in the grotto, and then he was ordained and went to serve the Oklahoma Archdiocese mission in Guatemala. And the Civil War broke out. He served the flock there. He was placed on a death list. He came back to the U.S., to Oklahoma, but then he came back up the hill in the spring of 1981 to pray and discern, and knew he had to go back because, as he's known for saying, the shepherd cannot run at the first sign of danger.
1: Yep.
0: So in April of 1981, he left Mount St. Mary's, came back to Guatemala, and was martyred on July 28th of that
1: year. Wow.
0: Yeah. So pretty cool. St. Stanley Rother, oh, pray for us.
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11: Hello, this is Father Mark Watkins, pastor of St. Lawrence. The St. Monica Sodality Prayer for Fallen Away Catholics. Eternal and merciful Father, I give you thanks for the gift of your divine Son who suffered, died, and rose for all mankind. You gave St. Monica a spirit of selfless love manifested in her constant prayer for the conversion of her son, Augustine. Inspired by boundless confidence in your power to move hearts, I pray the grace to imitate her constancy in my heart for those who no longer share in the intimate life of your Catholic family. Grant through my prayer that they may be open to the promptings of your Holy Spirit and return to loving union with your Church. Grant that also my prayer be ever hopeful and that I may never judge another, for you alone can read hearts. I ask this through Christ our Lord. Amen.
10: Now on the Sunrise Morning Show is Courtney Brown, Executive Director of the Rua Woods Institute. 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Good morning, Courtney.
12: Good morning. How are you?
10: I am doing fine, and we are going to be talking about the Ascension and the theology of the body. I mean, no big deal, right? Jesus goes up to heaven in his human body.
12: Yeah, that's a Which actually one of those. This is one of those mysteries that gets overlooked. I would just say, just from the standpoint of not in the church celebrations, but how I think the emphasis on the death and resurrection as seeing those two events as the Paschal mystery. But in our church's tradition, the Ascension plays a huge role in the Paschal mystery because it's culmination and its completion. And why that's the case is Christ ascends with his body on 40 after 40 days of the resurrection into heaven to establish himself at the right hand of the Father. And so this allows now in history a culmination, and this is why we call it the culmination, for the Holy Spirit to come in and move as the acting agent to move the church forward. Hence, when he ascends, he's now establishing his right hand and giving us the Great Commission. So the Ascension is a huge part. It's not the only part, but we have to look at the Paschal mystery as this Trinitarian look, lens, if you will, the three parts of the death, the resurrection, and his Ascension. And because he ascends in body, this is the reason we're now have a hope for the future that our bodies, our glorified bodies, are going to be in heaven one day with God as well. So this teaching actually, this part of our mystery of our faith, Ascension is a huge play in understanding the dignity of the body,
10: yeah.
12: And hence that's what John Paul II and the redemption of the body, this idea of our bodies becoming in its glorified state, the ascension is a culmination, a culminating teaching for that. So this is huge. This is a huge thing in our faith and understanding of why God even gave us this. In fact, one of his audiences, John Paul II mentions, in it was in 2000, one of his audiences, I can't remember the exact date, but he talks about how this is another way in which the Trinity is revealed to us, is through the ascension.
1: Wow.
12: And that's something to kind of chew on a little bit there, too. It's not a direct, oh, I'm in Trinitarian of persons, but if you think about the events that are leading up to Pentecost, we had, you know, they went through the death, they saw him rise, or they witnessed his resurrection, now they see him ascend into heaven, and now they're receiving the Holy Spirit. So they see that there's an actual visible representation of the Trinity for the apostles and disciples at that time. And then now we have it in Scripture. We can see that.
1: Courtney, can you talk about the ascension in light of what John Paul II talks about in Theology of the Body as the nuptial meaning of the body?
12: Sure. So in the nuptial meaning, this idea that we're made for in communion with the other, and in marriage in particular, that union between the two, that nuptial integration between the two, becoming and understanding that when the Holy Father talks about God breathing his life into us, that our bodies are made to be a gift to another, and that this is a reflection of who he is. Hence, when you hear John Paul II say that the ascension reveals the Trinity, that what's happening in heaven now is that Jesus, through his human body, and not to get too far into what that means and what that looks like, but that essentially he is, in a sense, completing his priesthood, the offering of his body to his church, and that nuptial blessing up in heaven where he's one with God the Father, and the Holy Spirit is now going to come down. Hence, the cross is where, in a certain respect, you can say when he's pierced in the side is the birth of the church. But as we know, we're going to be celebrating, and traditionally speaking, with the descent of the Holy Spirit upon us, that's a nuptial meaning there as well, that Christ takes us up into himself with the Holy Spirit. But this is when the ascension itself shows us that Christ is doing this with a body, and that our bodies are an image of who God is, and an image of this dignity that we have with it is essentially, even though that, I know we've talked about this before, we don't like it, the actual reality is that this, our bodies reveal so much of who God is and what he desires for us to experience, not only in our spirit, but in our bodies as well, that body-soul unity. So it's a really hard thing to kind of grasp, but the ascension is another way of seeing that one day after we die, and Christ comes again and we're reunited with our glorified bodies, that the ascension is a way in which we understand that's going to be the case, because God himself, when he became man, took on flesh, ascends into heaven, and has a body in heaven now, that we too will have a body in heaven. And Our Lady is the other one that is, she doesn't ascend, she's assumed, so she's taken up by the Father. She has a body in heaven. So there's at least two people that we know of that have a body in heaven. And that's our hope for the future, as John Paul II says in the Theology of the Body, that the ascension lays a foundation for us to understand that.
1: Yeah, and we get a taste of it in the Eucharist, right? I mean, this union of our flesh with the divine happens every time we consume Jesus in the Eucharist. And so it's just a small taste of what we will have one day in its fullness when we actually have our bodies united with God in heaven. So something to think about when you go to Holy Communion the next time.
12: We've
1: been talking about this with Courtney Brown, and you can find the Ruah Woods Institute linked at sunrisemorningshow.com. Courtney, I wish we had more time to discuss, but appreciate your thoughts this morning. Thank you so much.
12: You're welcome. God bless you.
1: You too, Courtney. Thank you. And you can find all of our guests linked on a daily basis at sonrisemorningshow.com. While you are there, if you've been thinking about, you know, coming to join us for our 25th anniversary banquet, we are getting close to the deadline to get your tickets. We are less than a month away from the banquet itself on June 13th. So if you're in driving distance, we'd love to see you there. 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Half past the hour now on the Sunrise Morning Show. It's time for news. President Trump is issuing a new warning to Iran. In a sharply worded post on Truth Social yesterday, Trump said the clock is ticking, adding they, quote, better get moving fast or there won't be anything left of them, end quote. The warning came just hours after state-run media began publishing details of what Tehran described as hardline U.S. demands for negotiations. Amazon is facing a new class action lawsuit accusing the company of failing to refund tariff-related costs. Tammy Trujillo reports.
13: Consumers allege in a proposed lawsuit filed in Seattle that the tech company collected hundreds of millions of dollars in unlawful tariff costs by raising prices on imported goods. Amazon did so before the U.S. Supreme Court ruled in February that President Trump lacked the authority under the International Emergency Economics Powers Act to impose certain tariffs. The complaint says Amazon has failed to seek billions of dollars in refunds from the government following the ruling in order to seek favor with Trump by allowing the federal government to retain the funds. The lawsuit alleges Amazon's decision serves its own political and commercial interests at the expense of consumers who paid the costs of tariffs. I'm Tammy Trujillo.
1: The Trump administration is facing a lawsuit from a veterans advocacy group over its ban on abortion services at the Department of Veterans Affairs. The Minority Veterans of America said it brought the lawsuit on behalf of all its members who they claim are harmed by the ban. It argues that the Trump administration violated the Administrative Procedures Act by revoking a Biden-era legal opinion that allowed the VA to provide what they described as limited abortion counseling and services. The VA re-implemented the ban in December, and it applies across all states. During his Regina Caeli address yesterday, Pope Leo reflected on the ascension of the Lord, saying Christ's entire life is a movement of ascent, and his humanity embraces and involves the whole world, elevating and redeeming us. From Vatican Radio, Thaddeus Jones has more.
14: As the first preface of Easter notes, he said, the Lord thus brings light and forgiveness and hope where previously there was darkness, injustice, and desperation, in order that men and women may attain the definitive Easter victory, in which the Son of God, by dying, has destroyed our death, and by rising, restored our life.
4: L'ascensione, allora, non ci parla di una promessa lontana.
14: Pope said the ascension speaks to us of a living bond that draws us as well toward heavenly glory, already elevating and expanding our horizon in this life and directing our way of thinking, feeling, and acting more closely to the measure of God's heart. In this path of ascent, he said, we recognize the way through Jesus, who gave us his life, example, and teachings. The Pope said this path of ascent toward heaven can also be seen reflected in the life of the Blessed Virgin Mary and the lives of the saints, those whom the Church offers as universal role models. He recalled that Pope Francis often said, we can see this example also in our brothers and sisters, the saints next door, our fathers, mothers, grandparents, people of every age and condition who, with joy and commitment, make the effort to live sincerely according to the gospel. And with the support and prayers of one another, the Pope said, we too can learn to ascend day by day toward heaven. As St. Paul said, focusing on whatever is true, just, and lovable.
4: E diffondendo nel mondo frutti preziosi.
14: The Pope concluded saying, the divine life received in baptism constantly draws us to the heights, toward the Father, and can grow in and around us and spread the precious fruits of communion and peace in the world. I'm Thaddeus Jones.
1: 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Mark Mayfield has more.
15: President Trump recited a Bible verse via a video message for the event.
16: If my people, which are called by my name, shall humble themselves and pray and seek my face and turn from their wicked ways, then will I hear from heaven and will forgive their sin.
15: The government-funded event is part of the official celebration of America's 250th birthday. The stage for the event looked like the inside of a cathedral with massive festival-sized video screens. I'm Mark Mayfield.
1: Among the religious leaders present for the Jubilee of Prayer event yesterday were Bishop Robert Barron and Cardinal Timothy Dolan. That's the news on the Sunrise Morning Show. 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
17: The Baltimore Catechism asks, how is the church Catholic or universal? The church is Catholic or universal because it subsists in all ages, teaches all nations, and maintains all truth. From the very beginning, when the Holy Spirit descended upon the apostles in Jerusalem at Pentecost, we have seen that the church has embraced all peoples, all nations, all tribes and tongues. It subsists in all times. We can say, even because it is the mystical body of Christ, the church has existed even from the very first man and woman. Finally, the church teaches all truth. There's no truth, as St. Augustine said, that does not properly belong to the church. Let us thank the Lord, then, for giving us a church so universal, so widespread, that its arms embrace all things, because, ultimately, they are God's arms reaching out to each of us. Reflecting on the Baltimore Catechism, I'm Dominican Father Ezra Sullivan.
10: It's 37 minutes past the hour, and you're listening to the Sunrise Morning Show on the EWTN Global Catholic Radio Network. We are very happy to have you along with us this morning. Father John Gavin joining us again on the Sunrise Morning Show. We've been going through his book, Growing Into God, The Fathers of the Church on Christian Maturity. Good morning, Father.
18: Good morning.
10: So we are moving into a chapter in your book entitled Teacher, and we'll get to the teaching aspect of this in a moment, but it's important to begin by saying that, as you do in the book, at least when it comes to the Christian life, no one ever really stops being a student, right?
18: Not at all. In fact, that's what disciple means. It means to be a student. And it means that we, as Christians, always return to the feet of Christ to sit there and to receive the gifts that he offers us, first and foremost in the sacraments, but also in meditating and praying with the Scriptures. So we come back again and again as students, and also learning from those great examples of being disciples, the saints. So we never stop.
10: We never stop, but if you are to become a mature disciple, it does mean that you ultimately become a teacher, doesn't it?
18: Absolutely, and a teacher in different ways, but we are always, as Christians, through our baptism, in some way teaching the faith to others, both to one another, but also to those who are not even Christian, those who may be inquiring about the faith or wondering about the faith. And so we should be conscious of that in the different ways that that we are always sharing the faith with others or being witnesses to it.
10: Can you tell us about these two works from St. Augustine that you cite at the beginning of this chapter, Teaching Christianity and On the Teacher?
18: So Augustine, I look at Augustine as an example of a teacher and one who, in a way, demonstrates to us how it is done. He, of course, himself was trained as a rhetorician and taught for many years in North Africa, in Rome, in Milan, and he wrote a number of works that share some of his insights on teaching. On the Teacher is one of his earliest works after in a way, returning to his faith as a Christian, as a Catholic. And it's actually a dialogue that takes place in Kasikiakum. He had retired there after his conversion with others in a way, kind of like a theological, philosophical discussion group. And so it's a discussion on what the teacher is, who the teacher is. And then on teaching Christianity, De Doctrina Christiana is a work that he started in the late 4th century and didn't complete until over 20 years later. And it's one of the most influential works on teaching and the liberal arts in the Western Christian world. It's a very rich work and complex in many ways, especially on language and how we structure things in our teaching.
1: Of course, his most famous work, though, being his Confessions. I mean, is there a teaching aspect to that great work?
18: Absolutely. And that's the work I actually start with in this chapter. The Confessions is his best-known work. Many people call it mistakenly an autobiography. It's Augustine's life story. And certainly it contains, as we know, much of his life, his wandering from the faith and eventual return. But more significantly, it's not an autobiography.

0: back of his life to God in love. And this is how he comes to teach in that work.
1: Yeah, it's truly instructional in that way, for sure. But it also includes, him being taught himself, right? I mean, can you talk about the example that St. Ambrose gives us through the eyes of Augustine in the Confessions?
0: Sure. So, of course, St. Ambrose, Bishop of Milan, when Augustine arrived there, still wandering in the faith. And it's Ambrose's preaching and also his example and availability that very much contributes to Augustine meeting both some of the intellectual obstacles to the faith for him, but also those personal obstacles as well. And so Ambrose represents someone who, by the way he lived as a bishop and the way he spoke in love and patience, that helped Augustine himself to have that encounter with our Lord and a return to the faith.
1: Now, going back to teaching Christianity, can you talk about its influence on education in general?
0: Sure. So the book, it's a complex book. It examines things like language and the structure of language. And
1: it sounds like my kind of book.
0: Oh, yes. Yeah, it's one of the earliest books we could say in on linguistics. So many on the nature of signs and words, so it really goes deep here. But overall, it also looks at how various liberal arts and study can contribute, first and foremost for Augustine, in the study of the scriptures and the understanding of the scriptures, but also in the teaching and sharing of the faith. And it especially involves, in order to study and to engage language well, one has to have a proper order of one's love, the ordo amoris. That is, one has to know which things may be genuinely enjoyed, and Augustine uses the word frui here, to be enjoyed. God is the only one who can be enjoyed in and of himself. But human beings, as made in the image of God, also may be enjoyed in that sense, in the proper order. And which things can be used, those lesser things that really are instrumental in our lives. We have to order our lives properly to make sure that things, lesser things that should be used, objects, don't replace the things that are to be enjoyed, that is, loved. And this is required to be a good student and a good teacher.
1: Speaking of love, can you talk about what Augustine has to say about the importance of the relationship between the teacher and the student?
0: So I look at another work that's rather unknown called De Catechizandis Rudibus. It's not about how to catechize rude people. It's about
1: although that would be helpful, too.
0: That would be a very helpful book. But it's about how to bring the faith to those who are inquiring, who are just wondering about the faith. And so Augustine, how do you meet them and speak with them initially? And one of the major teachings that he has in this book is that the teacher should love the students. I think we've all had teachers who just seem to be burnt out and don't care about their students anymore, and it comes through. And Augustine says, no, when you're teaching the faith and your love for the faith, it's loving the students before you as made in the image and likeness of God, that you're sharing the great gifts of the faith with them.
1: Well, I mean, that's modeling Christ himself, is it not, Father?
0: Absolutely, with love and a lot of patience.
1: Yeah. Two very important things if you're going to be teaching anything, let alone the faith. We've been talking to Father John Gavin. The book is called Growing Into God, and it's from Catholic University of America Press and linked at sunrisemorningshow.com. Father, thank you so much.
0: Thank you for having me. God bless.
1: You bet, Father. Thank you. You as well. All right, it's 14 till. Al Smith joins us next. Anna Mitchell here. Matt and I would like to invite you to join us for a celebration. Sacred Heart Radio, which produces the Sunrise Morning Show in Cincinnati, is celebrating 25 years on the air this year. And Father Wade Menezes, host of Open Line Tuesday, will be our keynote speaker at a banquet June 13th. Visit Sunrise Morning Show.

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3: The Sunrise Morning Show continues. Glad to have you along as we continue through the works of Fulton Sheen. Al Smith now with us, and he is the author and compiler of a number of books on the writings of Fulton Sheen, soon to be blessed Fulton Sheen. Today we're going to talk about the idea of communion and thirst. This is a reflection from a book on Calvary and the Mass. Alan, welcome back to the show.
7: Matt, it's always great to be here. And, you know, today we arrive at, you know, one of the most moving moments in Archbishop Sheen's reflections from the book Calvary and the Mass. And that's the moment of communion. And it begins with just two words from the cross, those words, I thirst. At the beginning, we think it simply is physical thirst. When Jesus, you know, he's on the cross and you think, oh, yeah, he's thirsty. But Sheen makes it very clear. This is not a thirst for water. It's a thirst for souls. And it's a thirst for you and me. And here's the striking part. While we often think of ourselves as longing for God, Sheen, he flips it, and he says, God is longing for us. In fact, he's thirsting for communion with us. And so today we're going to explore what that really means, that communion is not just as receiving Christ, but also Christ desiring us and even asking something in return. So we're going to talk about an exchange today.
3: Yeah, it seems sort of strange that a God who is infinite and needs nothing would have this sort of thirst for communion with us. So how are we to understand this?
7: Yeah, well, I think this is the whole idea of, you know, we're all on this mission to get to know God. You know, we think of the catechism, you know, why am I created? Well, to know God, to love him and to serve him in this life and to be happy with him in the next. But that idea of getting to know him, well, we have to bring him into our lives. And, you know, isn't communion us going in to receive him, to take him home with us? And I think that's important. Yeah, it is important to receive him. But I think this is where it can't be one way. Sadly, this is a one-way relationship for a lot of people. We just go up and take and take and take. And even Fulton Sheen, he gives a stern warning in the book Calvary of the Mass, where he says, don't become a parasite of the church, just taking, taking, taking. And so this is kind of a call to action. action. Sheen's saying, let's rework this now. Remember, Jesus is asking for you to give him something. And so we're in, you know, line for communion, or we're kneeling at the communion rail. Are we bringing anything to him? Because I think this is, again, communion. It's between the two of you. And so I think that's the idea, to think about that. And so I ask, you know, what can we bring to him? Well, bring to him our children. Bring to him our joys. Bring to him our sorrows. All of these things. And make that exchange, because that's what Jesus wants. He wants to take on our burdens. He says, you know, my yoke is easy, my burden is light. Cast your burdens upon me. So the communion line is that perfect time to gather things up and to bring it to the Lord. And I think this is what Sheen is saying. Don't waste these opportunities. Get more out of the Mass, and especially get more out of that time of receiving the Lord in Holy Communion.
3: You know, when you think about it, and this helps me understand it, you know, within the Trinity, love is given and returned perfectly. And so that love is satisfied perfectly within God himself. When that love extends out to that which is not God, namely you and me, Al, it is not returned perfectly. It is returned with, you know, whatever efforts we give to return it, and those efforts are often very imperfect. So the desire that we be perfected in love so that we might share in that life, it makes sense that that would be described as a thirst.
7: Right, yeah. And, you know, I think, again, Fulton Sheen, again, he says things so poetically and so powerfully. Like, again, he says, you know, when we go to Holy Communion, we give him our time and he gives us his eternity. We give him our humanity, and he gives us his divinity. We give him our nothingness, and he gives us his all. And so you go, I want that deal. I want that deal.
3: It's a pretty good deal, man. It's talk about an investment paying off.
7: Yeah. And you know what's funny? I don't know if you're a hunter, Matt. I know
3: I'm a fisherman, not a hunter. So okay. I'd be nothing but seafood on the menu if it came to the apocalypse.
7: All right. Well, you know, you fish and you eat what you slay, I guess, or eat what you hook. And, you know, and I think Fulton Sheen, he really got me thinking, but it was so true. He says, you know, like a hunter will, you know, catch his game and, of course, cook it and consume it. Yet, you know, we get to consume our Lord. We get to receive him. And yet, funny, you know, our sin put Jesus on the cross. We actually slayed him with our sin. And, you know, if we think about that, yeah, we're guilty of his death. And yet he then says, now eat. And we get to consume his flesh, to eat him, you know. And so we eat what we slay. We slay our Lord with our sin. We put him on the cross and he dies. And then he feeds us. Wow, is that powerful. So that's your hunting analogy, but in a beautiful way. So, again, something to ponder there for sure.
3: Yes. You know, ponder is more of like a fishing pun, you know, in the pond.
7: Yeah. But,
3: hey, you know, we've been talking through the Mass and these last words of Jesus from the cross, and getting some really cool new dimensions of them, or maybe some dimensions that we've heard in passing but haven't really unpacked. Of course, these are Fulton Sheen's reflections we've been walking through. But Alan Smith, if people want to get a copy of the book we've been going through, how do they do so?
7: Well, they can always go directly to Sophia Institute Press, and that's sophiainstitute.com, and I know you keep them on the show notes. You can find me at bishopsheentoday.com, because we definitely need Bishop Sheen today. And of course, let's celebrate Sheen in this year of Sheen. Information about his canonization, or not his canonization, but his beatification, is found on the website celebratesheen.com.
3: Yeah, definitely stay tuned to that, because all kinds of cool things are happening ahead of his beatification. Al Smith, thank you as always. Have a great day.
7: Thank you, Matt. God love you.
3: Again, find Al and all of our guests in the show notes at sunrisemorningshow.com. Back with more after this. It's 3 minutes till.
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12: Today's sponsor is the Associated Catholic Cemeteries of the Seattle Archdiocese. The Archdiocese of Seattle is blessed to have four Catholic cemeteries in the Puget Sound area: Calvary in Seattle, Holy Rood in Shoreline, Gethsemane in Federal Way, and St. Patrick in Kent. Burial in the consecrated ground of the Catholic cemetery is a sign of baptismal commitment. 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
16: Well, I want to welcome you to the program. This is Tom Curran, and I'm joined today by Father Kurt Nagel. Father Nagel, welcome.
18: Good to be here, Tom, as always.
16: Yes. Well, we're recording this program on the traditional celebration day of the Ascension, Ascension Thursday, which, as we know, has been, is the proper word translated? Is that the word, the liturgical
18: relegated
16: term? Relegated? Relegated doesn't sound very good.
18: I don't think it's a good idea. I think we should bring back to Thursday.
16: Yeah. Do you really? Why is that?
18: I think it's 40 days and then 10. I mean, I think there's something to be said. Why would we have Annunciation 9 months ahead of Christmas? I mean, we got a calendar here. I think we should follow the calendar.
16: So is this a sign of us just sort of settling for...
18: Yeah, it's slacking. No, it is. It's bad.
16: Some people would say, well, it's sort of realistic. Like, how many people are going to actually be aware of the Ascension because they're not going to daily mass on Ascension Thursday?
18: Well, they didn't realize that we have to teach, but I mean, it's kind of like Epiphany as well. We move Epiphany from January 6th, and we move, I think it's settling. I not to get on my high horse here, but I just think that we should, you know, people want to come. It's not to sell out, so, you know, not to chase too much. I think, I agree, there's a pastoral balance there. So at some point, I'm making a strange point here, but you do have to balance.
16: I'm definitely interested in kind of exploring this some more, because I think of things like, oh, we don't do this for All Saints Day. We don't do this for the Assumption, right?
18: Right.
16: There are days that they're celebrating the birthday of Mary, right? There are days that we keep.
18: So. I would think Ascension's that big. I think it should be something that the scriptures even say there's a dating of the thing. So why not?
12: 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The Archdiocese of Seattle is blessed to have four Catholic cemeteries in the Puget Sound area: Calvary in Seattle, Holy Rood in Shoreline, Gethsemane in Federal Way, and St. Patrick in Kent. Burial in the consecrated ground of the Catholic cemetery is a sign of baptismal commitment. For more information, contact them at 888-784-8683 or online at mycatholiccemetery.org.
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16: So, Father, why don't we start with this, based on how you're showing up today, Father, I think we need to pray. I think we need to get some scripture involved here to pray and allow the Spirit of the living God, the Spirit of peace, to fall upon us.
18: I agree. Do you want me to start in prayer?
16: Please.
18: I have to warn you, I chose the Ascension.
16: Nice.
18: Okay, so this is from Luke.
16: As is fitting, Father.
18: When they had gathered together, they asked him, Jesus, Lord, are you at this time going to restore the kingdom of Israel? He answered them, it is not for you to know the times or seasons that the Father has established by his own authority, but you will receive power when the Holy Spirit comes upon you, and you will be my witnesses in Jerusalem, throughout Judea and Samaria, and to the ends of the earth. When he had said this, as they were looking on, he was lifted up, and a cloud took him from their sight. While they were looking intently at the sky as he was going, suddenly two men dressed in white garments stood beside them. They said, Men of Galilee, why are you standing there looking at the sky? This Jesus who has been taken up from you into heaven will return in the same way as you have seen him going into heaven. And then they returned to Jerusalem from the mount called Olivet, which is near Jerusalem, a Sabbath day's journey away. So, gracious God, we do ask your blessings on this season, this culmination of the Easter season, Ascension and Pentecost coming up, that we might be open to that receiving of the Spirit promised to us by Christ, and that we might truly be your disciples in the world, carrying forth the fervor and the fire of the Spirit to all those we meet. And we ask this through Christ our Lord. Father, Son, the Holy Spirit. Amen.
16: Amen. Thank you, Father. So you jumped in with the Ascension, and what's striking is that we have in the Gospels Jesus saying, go and make disciples, go. But the very first word, the very first command that Jesus assigns to the apostles at the Ascension is wait. And that's different than go. And so how striking is that? Like, he doesn't say organize, plan, strategize, or go. He says wait.
18: I think there's a lot of wisdom there. Just thinking in terms of the overall spiritual life, I think about the spiritual exercises of St. Ignatius, where haste is always a sign of the devil. At least if there's a sort of, not just urgency, but there's a sense that I have to do it quick. I have to be in a hurry. That there's something that, again, we lose our contact with the Holy Spirit in that sort of hastily hurrying, just running around scattered. And so I think that there is times in life where we have to sort of wait and say, okay, we don't want to get too far ahead of ourselves. In fact, we don't want to get too far ahead of God in here. Let's wait for him to show himself a sign and to direct, but he might also want us just to sit and pray and allow us to gather his graces before we go. So I do think that idea of waiting is, you know, there's something of just delaying or procrastinating, but waiting is again something that we all need to do in spiritual life.
16: It's funny you mentioned, I wasn't aware of that in the spiritual exercises about hastiness, but I immediately thought of Thomas Aquinas in the Summa, where he talks about magnanimity. And he says two things about there are two kind of funny features among many others. One is that he doesn't walk in a hurry. Mm-hmm. He doesn't walk. He's not just like laissez-faire, but he is walking with a sense of determination, but he doesn't come across hurried. And the second is, he doesn't have a high-pitched voice. I think that's so interesting. I think that's so striking. That there's something that's like calm and settled about someone who's going to extend themselves to do something great for God, the magnanimous person, the great-souled person. There's something that is like a confident moving forward and a kind of a settled voice.
18: Well, it convicts me because I think I am oftentimes a man in a hurry, which is not a good thing in terms of the pastoral life, because I do believe, again, can you imagine Jesus being in a hurry? I don't. He's not in a hurry. He knows what he's doing and what he's about. Or even St. Joseph or Mary. I don't see this as a rattled, you know, again, scattered, rattled sort of people who are saying, you know, I'm late, I got to get there on time. I've only have this much time for this. I need to get three things done. Me, yes, but them, I think that's something, a lesson that I should hold up before myself all the time, because I flunk that test most of the time.
16: You know, there's that famous Milton, his sonnet on his blindness. It's sonnet number 19, When I Consider How My Light Is Spent. And for me, I consider this a very profound expression of what does Jesus mean when he says, wait. And I'm going to just read it very quickly. It's, when I consider how my light is spent, right? So he's blind, ere half my days in this dark world and wide, and that one talent, which is death to hide, lodged with me useless, though my soul more bent to serve therewith my maker and present my true account, lest he returning chide, doth God exact day labor, light denied, I fondly ask. But patience to prevent that murmur soon replies, God doth not need either man's work or his own gifts. Who best bear his mild yoke, they serve him best. His state is kingly, thousands at his bidding speed, and post o'er land and ocean without rest. They also serve who only stand and wait.
18: You know, I didn't, that last line, the last two verses, that I didn't know that was from Milton.
16: But it's really beautiful.
18: Yeah, I didn't know that. Because I've heard it in reference to those who stay behind in wartime, the home front. You know, I've heard it different ways, but that's beautiful. I learned something brand new. But it is a perfect example of what I think God is getting at there in terms of apostle weight.
16: Yeah, God doesn't need your work or his own gifts. that's so powerful. Who best bears mild yoke, they serve him best. And and that idea of angels speeding around, but they also serve who only stand and wait. So there's that sense of attentive waiting, that sense of waiting with that idea of gazing upon, and that sense of expectant, that expectant sense of faith that the Lord is, he's coming. It's not like waiting around. I always say it's not waiting in the dentist's office for your name to be called, right? Or just waiting around for a bus. No, there's an attentive waiting that is not hasty, but it is alert. Maybe that's the word. I think that's very powerful, and it contradicts or counteracts that idea of even what the disciples are saying in Acts 1:6. Lord, are you going to restore the kingdom to Israel right now? Right. And
18: right,
16: they're hasty. They're hasty. So point number four, he says in Acts chapter 1, verse 8, you shall receive power. And that Greek word is dunamis. And it's not just new information or it's even new inspiration, but it's power for mission, for witness, for martyrdom. So when you consider that idea of dunamis, what's your sense of how that like shows up today?
18: First off, I remember that's the first Greek word I ever learned, because it also this root of dinosaur.
16: Or dynamite.
18: Right. And so I was a dinosaur kid. And so the idea of that powerful lizard, dinosaur, was the idea of power in huge. So that was not that anybody else cares about that, but I've always thought of.
16: Never heard that before. You meant that seriously.
18: Yeah.
16: Wow. Oh, that's so fascinating.
18: Yeah, so dinosaur, again, it's from powerful lizard where it's coming from. So again, my first Greek word, as a second grader, I learned that. You know, but you're right. There is a power in the parish. I've been in parishes where there's been a spectrum of that. The idea of the community, is there a community that kind of gives off the heat, the warmth, the power, the light? You also get it when you're preaching certain ways, when you know, so some, this is connecting, and they're listening in a different way here than usual. Or again, I know the difference between when the Holy Spirit is at work and when it's me and my mind, again, my gifts that he doesn't need. I don't know about you as well, when you give talks and things like that, sometimes you feel them, they're more fruitful, or something's happening here. It's clicking here in a way that it's not just me relating my own experience, but the power of the Holy Spirit is at work here. And then I know there's going to be a transformation in the sense that people will react in a certain way. And so I do know the difference. It's trying to make that happen. And of course, that's the issue. But I do think that you see the power in terms of people in taking the initiative. I think lay people, when they take the initiative, that's always, for me, a sign of, oh, wait a minute. They've received something and now they're giving back. The chain reaction is going on, as opposed to simply kind of something happens that just kind of lumps on the log. So anyway, I know what it is. I'm not sure that I can identify completely, but there's a definite difference.
16: So when I think about this, and we see how this is unfolding, and this will lead into our next segment where we can talk about a novena to the Holy Spirit. Jesus ascends, and then you have in point seven, right, the angels are there. Why just stand there looking? And then they end up going back to Jerusalem to the upper room. And then it says here in point nine, all those with one accord devoted themselves to prayer. That's our Acts 1:14. And the Greek, it has this word homothumadon, which has this idea of they had one passion. They were united with their desire. They had one heart. And so they weren't just praying together, but they had this sense of unified, in a beautiful, powerful sense, a unified form of waiting involves praying.
18: Right. First, I'll back up a little on the seven. So there we have the two men in white are, the apostles are waiting in the wrong way at this point. So they're just standing there looking up at the sky. So they're bad waiting, or at least it's a fruitless. So he says, no, I want you to go back to the upper room and I want you to do a different kind of waiting. So again, there's a distinction here between a worldly waiting and a waiting for the Spirit. Literally, in this case, for Pentecost. And so the whole idea of the same passion, same desire. Praying is one. You know, I'll step back here just a little bit and say, as a pastor, what I really love to hear, and I know it's something, is when my congregation is singing wholeheartedly together. It rarely happens. Sometimes it does. You know, but in a typical Catholic parish, that's, I think, one distinction is, how are people singing? Speaking about praying together, that's probably the easiest low fruit. Is, okay, we have a hymnal, here it is. If I could just open my mouth and everybody else does it as well, the room changes, the church changes, because we're praying together as one. There's a reason that angels are in choirs. Again, it's a community prayer. And so I would always urge my... You know, I can always tell. Don't tell me that you can't sing. That's why you're giving everybody a break. It doesn't really matter. If everybody's singing, it doesn't matter at all. So I watch the congregation sometimes, and I'm thinking, you know, people are just kind of there. They're waiting in a negative way, as opposed to, no, let's do it together.
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16: So here's something. You just cast a light on something that helps me understand better. I was at a gathering, I don't know, a couple weeks ago. It was for the Kentucky Derby. And this guy was like really big into the Kentucky Derby. So people dressed up and they had mint juleps and stuff like this. Okay. So there was a fellow there, and this is what a bunch of like fervent Christians, they all go to this classical Christian school where we go, and there were Catholics there as well. And this one guy who's Catholic, he converted and became Catholic. He was teasing another guy saying, well, when are you going to come into the Catholic Church? And he said this, as soon as I can find a church where there is strong congregational singing. Mm-hmm. And I'm like, I could not understand it. It didn't make sense to me. But his own tradition is one where congregational hymn singing was a really crucial part, meaningful, but deeply meaningful and central part of, for him, congregational worship. If we're going to gather and worship on the Lord's Day in a liturgical way, we ought to have very strong participation from the laity, from the assembly, and that showed up as singing. And I kind of smirked a little bit, and I'm like, well, you know, good luck staying Protestant, because it's like, how many parishes do we have strong congregational singing? But I think it connects back to your point.
18: Yeah, why not? I'm a convert to singing, by the way. So I would have been one of the guys who were just looking around or just daydreaming during opening hymn, closing hymn, everything else when I was young. It never would have occurred to me. And even later, I would, you know, when I first came back to the church, but it really did measure my active participation, so to speak. Once I started to actually pray the Mass and I was content, it's just something that naturally flows from it, I think. So again, it's like taking somebody's temperature. I watch people in the opening hymn. I say, who's into it and who's not? Who's singing and who's not? Who for this, the prayer has begun, and for those who are in their own private zone, maybe with God, maybe not, but they're not with us yet.
16: All right, so this is a little confession. Don't tell anybody, okay? But
18: I'm keeping it very secret. I promise I won't.
16: Quasi-confessional here. One of the things that I enjoy singing with a full voice, the songs that for me are powerful, often they're the traditional hymns, mm-hmm. but certain like more contemporary hymns or music, I don't even know if call it a hymn, I can struggle with it. And so yeah. I will tend to be one of those like more silent voices if the song is just like, I can't sing this. This is not me. It doesn't feel like it's reflective of me. So what do I do?
18: Well, I agree with you. And I'm not a musician, but I am someone who leads worship, and I do sing at Mass. I lead the congregation on daily Mass. We sing going in and out. And I would agree with you. I usually choose hymns that were written before 1920. And that's not pure like traditionalism per se, but there's a real change in the type of music, hymns. Some of the modern hymns that I would say aren't really hymns in that way. The purpose of a hymn is, for my purpose, is that it's supposed to unite the congregation in singing. And so there are some songs that are able to do that, and others that are much more, they're too complicated. You have to be too good. I mean, you have to have maybe some accompaniment. A good hymn should be a cappella, where everybody can join in, and there are only so many notes. It's not complicated notes. It's really pretty simple, so that everybody can join in. And they've stopped that from mid 20th century on.
16: That's so interesting. Yeah, and you hear a lot about that being recovered. There's a recovery of our musical tradition or our hymn singing tradition. I don't know if it's called plain chant or other. Or is that slightly different than what you're talking about?
18: Plain chant's different. Plain chant can get kind of complicated as well, but or not. But I think this is where, again, the Protestant Reformation really kind of specialized in these kind of hymns. And I think positively, I think that is something that we have to thank the Protestant Reformation for, is that the whole notion of hymnody that they have.
16: So did you see, I'm going to recommend this book. I interviewed the author, or he wrote this book with Cardinal Sarah. It's called The Song of the Lamb, Sacred Music and the Heavenly Liturgy. Mm. And this is a fellow who, it's dense. It's a meaty book. Cardinal Sarah has, it's more than just simple reading. It's very profound. And so, it just came out. It just literally was published by Ignatius Press. It's Cardinal Sarah in conversation with Peter Carter. And so I was interviewing Peter Carter, who, you know, he's got a rich background in liturgical music, et cetera. But, it's sort of interesting point. Carrie and I love worshiping God in song together. That's a very rich part of our life of faith. But there's kind of the joke in the Curran home on Ash Wednesday. There's a certain song that when it comes on, it's almost a guarantee this song is going to be heard on Ash Wednesday. And my kids always will look at me when it's sung, because I will just sit there just like cringing. What song am I talking about?
18: Oh, I couldn't possibly guess that, but I can imagine it's the beginning of your Lenten penance.
16: Every year it's my penance. It's the song Ashes. Yeah, we rise again from ashes for the good we failed to do. Oh my goodness. Like, Lord, just throw the cross on me now. Let's go. So, all right. So this is good. This is my need for a novena. We need to be vigilant in prayer, because, okay, we're recording this program on the traditional feast day of Ascension Thursday, and it's the beginning of what's called the novena to the Holy Spirit. So I think a lot of folks, you know, there may be folks who have heard of this, but for folks who aren't aware, talk a bit about the word novena and how this is really the original novena.
18: Well, it's from the word nine, the Latin word for nine. And by the way, this is another reason to celebrate Ascension on Ascension. Because again, if you want to stress the novena, it's the 9 days between the Ascension and Pentecost. That's where it's coming from. And it's the waiting, the prayerful waiting that the angels tell the apostles to do before the Holy Spirit comes down in Acts 2. So it's that whole idea of preparation for the Spirit, praying for the Spirit and for the church. I think that is woven itself into Catholic devotion deeper. There's lots of novenas, right? At this point, this idea of the power of 9 days of prayer, I forget how many different novenas there are, but there's lots.
16: Just wait a day and there'll be another one that pops up. Yeah, like my oldest daughter, Mary Grace, she finished a novena to Catherine of Siena that ended on her feast day and immediately started one to Our Lady of Grace that ended on the traditional feast of Our Lady of Grace on the 8th of May. So you can kind of stack them. You can kind of stack novenas, right?
18: You can always be in a novena no matter where and what.
16: Well, and it's a beautiful sign of a sense of devotion, right? You think of, like, we're human beings and we need aids. We need things to help us with prayer. Like, okay, when you make a commitment to get together with guys every day during Lent, or like doing Exodus 90 or something like that, the commitment provides structure that takes away the daily choice. And if I have to every day make a choice to do something versus no, I've made a commitment to do something, the commitment carries the daily choice along and makes it easier to do it.
18: I agree, and I think it's a good thing. It's also, it's not always a community. Sometimes you do it privately, the novenas, just for your own spiritual benefit. I think on the whole, it's a very positive thing, and I suggest it. I think sometimes it can start to clutter up. Because a novena usually requires prayers. There's a set regime of prayers that you do every day. For 9 days. And sometimes they start to stack up and you can't, novena's not necessarily, but you keep on doing them. Sometimes it's hard to find quiet time in prayer because there's so many devotional prayers. So I always say, you know, there's a balance there too, between the devotional prayers and the more meditation.
16: Yeah, for sure. No, that makes sense. Carrie's doing the Bible in a Year with Father Mike Schmitz. She's like, yeah, I've got to do like 7 days today. Because I've fallen behind, right? So kind of missing the point, but yeah, she's going to still get through the Bible. It's just, but it's not going to be 365 days of listening. It'll be more like 300 days of listening, jamming in, or maybe 150 days of listening, jamming in a whole bunch of days.
18: There's the balance there.
16: That still counts, right?
18: It's the balance there. There is still that obligation sense that's taken hold. There's also the, okay, I've lost the spontaneity piece.
16: Yeah. It sounds like, so novenas, have they been a part of either your own personal life or your own pastoring?
18: You know, like personal life, not too often, not never, but it's not been a big part. But I think that, especially St. Monica, one of my parishes, I have St. Monica and Sacred Heart in Bellevue. St. Monica does have a history and tradition of novenas. It could be not just the Holy Spirit, but it could be Mother's Day Novena, Father's Day Novena. I forget what's the one. Of course, there's one at in November for the dead. I mean, we're often doing novenas in that parish. So it's kind of part of their identity, I think, or our identity.
16: Yeah. What about a novena to the Holy Spirit? Has that been something that's been part of your own like life, or again, as a pastor? It's something that Leo the 13th, I talked about this on Friday's program, that Leo the 13th in his encyclical on the Holy Spirit basically said every parish is required from this year forward to do a novena to the Holy Spirit in order to call for the outpouring of the Holy Spirit upon a parish. That was back in 1880 something. And I'm not sure I've ever seen, like, I'm aware of a parish that I did it in, but there's almost no parish that does that.
18: No, I never actually heard of that. Honestly, that of Leo 13th's, we're way behind.
16: right, and it's
18: worse,
16: like,
18: than Gary and our Bible in a year. We haven't done the novena for a century. We're doomed. But no, I have personally on a few occasions I have done that for special occasions, but it's not been a regular practice.
16: So there's a traditional novena to the Holy Spirit. You can find it on ESPN's website. They have the traditional Cardinal Manning novena to the Holy Spirit, and he goes through the traditional sevenfold gifts of the Spirit. You know, wisdom, understanding, knowledge, etc. And they're actually quite beautiful, and it's not that long. You know, there's like a prayer that you repeat every day, and then there's a reflection on, like, there's an opening day and a closing day, and then the 7 days in the middle are the seven gifts of the Spirit. They're actually quite beautiful reflections on the gifts of the Spirit.
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16: So that's, I don't know, something that's worth considering, folks. 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
18: I'm going to have to go out and make use of that. The Cardinal Manning one, I would probably find that valuable.
16: So today, Father, we're diving into we're looking at Ascension Thursday all the way out to Pentecost Sunday, is these 9 days. But the day in which we're recording is actually a feast day. It's the Feast of St. Matthias. May the 14th is the Feast of St. Matthias. And people would wonder, okay, who is Saint Matthias? And it's an interesting thing that he gets assigned today as his feast day.
18: He is the, for those who don't know, in Acts chapter 1, he is chosen to replace Judas. There's a sense of what there needs to be 12 apostles. That, again, think of Moses and the 12 tribes, and that whole, there's an idea of the importance of the number 12. And so there needs to be a replacement. Someone's fallen out of the ranks, and there needs to be somebody called forward. And so Peter, again, he's speaking and organizing this idea. And eventually, there's two people chosen as potential people to replace Judas. And they say by lot. Somehow they allow God to use a seemingly random selection device in some way. And Matthias is the one who is chosen to replace Judas, and is numbered among the 12. He is an apostle. So in the Feast of St. Matthias, he used the preface for the apostles because he is one of them.
16: So I would, one of the things that for me, I remember reading about was like, where are the signs and indications about Peter, right? Point number three here in Acts 1:15. In those days, Peter stood up among the brethren. But the phrase in Greek is he stands up right in the middle. Like he's the central point of reference around which everybody else has gathered. And it was like a one of those scriptural indications that might not be apparent when you're just reading it in English, but there's a like a theological significance here about the centrality of the role of Peter.
18: And it predates Pentecost. I mean, it's Christ created. It's Christ risen. And even from Matthew 16, you are the rock. You know, there is this position that Peter has held from. I mean, this is, I have trouble thinking that even modern exegetes, et cetera, could deny that Peter is chosen by Jesus as the leader of his whole movement. And so you do have him rising in the midst, but it predates even that. It's while Christ is still alive, he is singling him out.
16: Yeah. So it's so interesting you have this reality of, it's call it almost apostolic succession that's happening here. Mm-hmm. My daughter, Annalise, did her junior thesis on the real presence of Christ in the Eucharist. And one of the questions that she was going to be facing potentially had to do with, if other churches and just sort of gatherings of Christian believers, they performed their own ritual of the remembrance of the Last Supper, and they used the words, "This is my body, this is my blood," right, which is given for you. They recounted the narrative of the Last Supper, holding bread and wine. Do those become the real, true presence of Jesus Christ? And if so, and if they don't, well, why not? Are you saying that our Eucharist is less than yours? And Annalise was like, yeah. It was and this was facing a professor who's in the Reformed tradition,
18: right,
16: questioning her in public, and she has to defend it. And the defense was apostolic succession.
18: Right. Yes, the ordination and the apostolic succession and the validity of orders all comes in there. It would be the Anglican issue as well, saying, no. They certainly believe they're doing the same thing we are, but we say, no, you're no longer close enough to Peter.
16: Yeah, and she had a quote from Augustine that was basically like, if you don't recognize the real presence of Christ in the Eucharist, you're sinning. And these folks loved to quote Augustine, and so it was pretty strong. He was taken aback by it. He was really like, so you're saying that and there's salvation at stake here? Are you saying that? And he says, well, I'm not saying in your specific case that salvation is at stake for you, but I am saying that the Eucharist we celebrate in the Catholic Church, and then she threw in the Orthodox, the Catholics and the Orthodox, are fundamentally different because of ordination, the sacrament of holy orders.
18: Certainly that professor had heard that before, I'm sure, but to be confronted by it.
16: You know what? I don't think he had like a facility with the argument. Like it wasn't something that he was like, let me explore how the claims you make are different than ours. And you're saying that ours is lesser. And if so, why? And I had never really pondered that, like as an outsider, like stopping and thinking, well, Catholics think that they're doing, you know, they're just being a lot more pomp and circumstance in what they're doing, but they're not doing something that's fundamentally different than what we're doing.
18: And I think that one of that comes up in pastoral situations where funerals or weddings where you talk about who can receive communion and not. You know, those Catholics are spiritually prepared to do so may come forward for communion. Those others, if you like to come forward for blessing, whatever. But there's a distinction made there that upsets some people, thinking, why is there this distinction being made, even not only who can consecrate, but who can receive?
16: Yeah. So what's interesting is that you have this, I love this idea of casting lots, again, this is something that Augustine talks about and Aquinas talks about, that it's not magic, right? Like playing Bible bingo, right? That's kind of the joke. Just open the passage and do that. But there's a way in which God works with human things, right? It's not just this purely spiritual enlightenment, but that God also works through human means to figure out, to help us discern what it is he would have us do.
18: That's true. I mean, I can just imagine, I don't know if I've ever run into this, but I can imagine that Matthias is the patron saint of gamblers or something, you know. The idea that he's a lucky dude, but the idea that we're going to, even thinking about in the Old Testament, the high priest would wear this container holding some sort of dice or something that was part of, even in the Old Testament, of discerning God's will. And that God can work through these kind of means. And so, I think it's very interesting. We wouldn't think that. We think, well, maybe you'd all have a consensus, or a dove would come down on his head, or that you're just, you know, flipping a coin. But God's providence is shown through the events that take place.
16: So this is funny because we can tie this back to novenas. You have the famous novena to the little flower, Saint Therese. And what's the sign? You get a sign
18: flower,
16: at the end of
18: a rose.
16: You get a rose on the ninth day. And that rose isn't necessarily, you know, the florist shows up at the front door, or, you know, you find one and you're putting on, you know, on your windshield wiper of your car. It might be, oh, look at the way it happened here. There was a painting, or there was a, you know, I went into some person's house and they said, hey, well, here's a rose. There's 100 different ways that a rose will show up. And it's a matter of what you're able to see into it. And I think that's a lot of, like, I know I do that. I know my kids do that. It's like, go say, look, the Lord is going to communicate to you. I'm not saying you're going to hear his voice, but be open to the ways that he might give you a little prompting or a little sign. Sometimes it comes from the inside out, but sometimes it'll come from the things that are happening around you. So ask the Lord, Lord, I want to do your will. I want to know. So give me a sign, not testing you, but as a way of saying, I'm trying to be docile, but I need to know what you're asking of me.
18: And that's true. The idea that he does work through these, as you said, these worldly events. And if we're attentive, he doesn't want to trick us. He's not trying to trick us. He's not trying to withhold us, but we do have to attend to him. And recognizing that it may not be some vision, or it might not be something hitting you on the head, but be aware and watchful. Again, going back to that waiting, fruitful waiting, a prayerful waiting.
16: Yeah, I like your point. Sorry, did you finish?
18: No, go ahead.
16: I was immediately, that was what came to my mind, where waiting doesn't mean passivity. Waiting doesn't mean, well, the Lord's going to just reveal and take care of it, and I don't have to do anything, but neither do I rush ahead and say, I've got to figure all this out on my own. So it's a mysterious relational type of thing.
18: An image I caught somewhere. I didn't originate it, but I've used it in a homily. I think I might have maybe even mentioned it on this show before, but the idea of the dog at the front door, You know, he's waiting for his master to come. He's sitting there. You know how dogs just kind of wait. They're lying down. They're kind of half sleeping. He knows that the master's going to come home sometime tonight, and he's waiting for him because he really loves his master. And he wants to go and wag his tail and jump on him. So he's attentive even though he's at rest, but he's waiting. I mean, I think that can be a kind of attitude saying, I can't be jumping up and down at the door waiting for him all the time. But in my ease or in

0: life that are going to allow you to be alert, allow you to be awake and present for the coming of the Lord and recognizing the presence of the Lord. So waiting attentively means being fruitful in doing the work of the Lord that he has for us to do. I find that very profound.
1: I think it's just that, yes, I think that's another version of the idea that most of our growth in prayer comes from what we do outside of prayer time. That as we change by our actions and words and allow the Holy Spirit to work into our lives, we become greater receptors and prayers of grace in that way. Because I think sometimes people think, if I get the right technique down, if I pray just correctly, it doesn't really matter what I do with the rest of my life, because if I'm a good prayer, and say, you know, you're separating yourself here. What you do through the virtues and through charity is going to have a much bigger impact on whether I do all the steps just right.

0: Today's sponsor is the Associated Catholic Cemeteries of the Seattle Archdiocese. 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
2: Well, Father, it's a fascinating topic to dive into all of these things. I'm going to transition to sort of our next point about saints who really waited well. And I think of St. Philip Neri as the sort of the patron saint of being vigilant. I think that that's so very powerful. People don't realize, like they've probably heard the story about St. Philip and his praying in the catacombs in the days leading up to the Feast of Pentecost, that he was 29 years old and still a layman. Most people would think about, oh, these extraordinary things happen to him when he's already a priest, right? Mm-hmm. But he's a layman and he's vigiling. And I take great inspiration from him. I had the blessing to be able to go to the catacombs of St. Sebastian in Rome, and just very meaningfully connected to St. Philip, who is right there in the Chiesa Nuova, the new church, and one of the primary streets in the old part of Rome. And I'd go past his church on my way to school for 3 years. So great sense of devotion to St. Philip around this idea of vigiling.
3: I also had a great devotion, interest in him. I considered oratorians in various times. I think that would be a good life. It did, turned out not to be, you know, it wasn't my calling, but it was attractive for me, the idea. But the idea of him, for many years, he would go to different catacombs and different churches during the night, even do vigil prayers and things like that. He would, again, just kind of, not wander sounds is the wrong word, but he would make his way through Rome, praying through the night. And then you have this, the globe of fire, is that idea that the Holy Spirit comes down him in this really quite remarkable way, physically even changing him. And I just think that idea of, so again, sometimes you think, nothing's happening in my prayer, it's boring, it's long, nothing's happening, I guess I should quit, as opposed to, no, continue to be vigilant in God and spend your time watching and waiting.
2: You know, I think that that's St. Augustine, where he talks about what happens when we're praying and our prayers are not being answered right away. And I love what he says. He talks about we're called to exercise our desire when our

0: prayer that we're praying for, a petition or an intercession for ourselves or for someone else, the prayer doesn't seem to be heard. Push in, press in, persevere, because your desire is being exercised. And when you do that, this might sound kind of odd or maybe overly technical, but the capacity to receive what the Lord is waiting to give increases. So you're increasing the container through your exercise of this persevering in prayer. And there's a way in which the Lord is waiting to give you what you're asking for, but what you're asking for is so big, you can't receive it yet. So keep exercising that desire. Keep pressing in, persevering, and the container will grow and grow and grow and grow and grow until finally it's big enough to receive what the Lord has always been ready, willing, and waiting to give you. I find that personally compelling, even though it seems, again, rather, I don't know, almost engineered.
1: I think you use the image of the bag. You know, how you stretch a bag, and the more you pull on it, it loosens up, and it does get bigger. And your prayer is simply that. The prayer of desire is simply you're pulling on the bag, tugging on it, trying to stretch it in various ways so it can fit. I don't think it's too much, technical things. I think that from my perspective, if I was going to critique it, which I won't, because I think actually it's true, but it was you're just trying to put a good face on something that's not happening. That's the danger, is to say, okay, nothing's happening here, so I'm doing something wrong, or God's not here, or God's not listening, or something like that, as opposed to saying, not yet. He's there, he wants to give, but just not yet. So keep on stretching the bag.
0: So what I've found, let's call it existentially, is that the act of petitioning in this persevering, vigilant way involves, again, I'm going to just speak about this in a way that's rather like physical concrete, but it's kind of like opening your heart and pouring yourself out. So now your heart is emptied out in prayer. And that's the kind of desperate groaning in prayer where you're just emptying out and you've got nothing left. Well, now guess what? Your heart is empty and the Lord comes and he is present. You sense the infilling of the presence of the Lord where you know he is with you. And you don't have your actual prayer answered. You're not seeing the fulfillment of the request, but you are experiencing in a way that's more than just like sensible. There's a deep knowing he is with me. And as long as I know that he is with me, I'm okay. I'm okay. That's enough. Even if the answer hasn't yet come, I still have the thorn in the flesh and I continue to beg, but he is with me and that's enough.
1: And that's always the answer to our prayers, is his presence. We think of it in particular forms, but I think it's satisfying because that's whatever our prayer was, what we were asking for, whether we knew it or not, was his presence for us.
0: Von Balthasar has this powerful quote where he talks about the Lord has these graces available and we don't access them because we give up too quickly. And there are these graces that we win for our own lives or for others because we persevered in our intercession. And I think that that's a great challenge for us today, right? So here we are, brothers and sisters, if like there's big changes that you want to see in your life, I know it's simple to say one and done. I asked the Lord, he didn't do anything. Okay, I'm done asking. Versus, no, I'm not going to stop until you answer. Sort of like the importunate widow and the unjust judge. I'm going to keep, or the neighbor who comes at night, right? These parables. I'm going to keep on knocking and I'm just not going to stop until you answer.
1: I think we set ourselves up for failure in that just in our own society. Again, the technological piece where we're used to instant answers. The idea of persevering with no stimuli is something very foreign to us. I think we're not a good waiting generation. And so and that's always been the human condition, but I think we've just underlined it even more today. I think it's even harder for us to make sense of that.
0: Well, I think about like again, if I have to stay on my knees and continue to cry out to God, do you know how cleansing that is? It talk about cleansing the vision of what life is and who's important and what's important and ultimately what matters and what is this all about? Like if I just got a quick answer to a prayer, like it's the lottery ticket prayer, get answered, right? It's like, is that really the blessing? Or versus the blessing of having to stay in that position of crying out to God. I mean, it is so cleansing.
1: God gives us what we need when we need it. And sometimes that's the quick answer, and sometimes it's not at all. But again, to persevere in it and just be grateful for what happens.
0: Yeah. So, Father, do you have any... by the way, St. Philip Neri, he was the one who established the 40 hours devotion, where you pray for 40 hours in a row in front of the Blessed Sacrament, the exposition of the Blessed Sacrament, you know, Friday night through Sunday. He was the one who started that. So you talk about someone who knew the power of vigiling, and he raised a pretty high bar there. I'm not even sure I can find a parish that even does it anymore.
1: You know, this is another, I would say, old devotion that used to be very prominent, but it never happens. That's one that, it's interesting, maybe to bring it back, because I should say something. Some of my priest friends back in the Midwest have done this. In Indiana, I have some priest friends, and it does, 40 hours does happen there sometimes. In some ways, it was a great bringer together of priests, at least theoretically, because you have different confessors, you have different preachers over the 40 hours, and parish would put on 40-hour devotion. I think sort of penance services have taken that place a little bit in terms of priests having dinner together and working together and coming together for ministry. But the 40 hours has kind of disappeared. And I even forgot that St. Philip Neri was the one who started that. That wasn't on my list.
0: Well, Father, we have about a minute left. Do you have any recommendations for folks for the remainder of this week? It's like that now they're definitely cut off. The Lord says you missed the first few days of the 9 days, so now you're missing out, right? Is that the way that works? Or do you have any recommendations for folks in the 6 days that remains between now and Pentecost?
1: I was thinking that in terms like Lent, where sometimes people, I've blown the first 3 weeks of Lent. On Ash Wednesday, I gave up something, and on you know, the next day I fell, and why bother now? Because it's only 3 weeks left to Easter. I say, God doesn't count that way. You know, don't be too strict with him that way. I say, start over, just begin. It's always good just to begin again. Try the novena from here on out. And don't even go back and say, I have to catch up. I say, no, start now, because that's now.
0: Yeah, amen, amen. Make an hour of adoration. And that's a very powerful one, adoration. Remember now, St. Philip Neri, he promoted this as a very powerful means of expressing to the Lord the concept of vigiling. Vigiling is, again, being present to in an alert way, being focused on, not giving up with the attentive, expectant waiting. These attitudes we can foster. It's not too late to foster those. And if we do that now, in a way that is focused, in a way that is persevering during these days of novena, it can create that attitude. It can create that sense of vigilance in the course of the totality of our lives of faith. And so, please, brothers and sisters, do not give up. Don't get discouraged if you have not taken advantage of Ascension Thursday up until today. Maybe at Mass yesterday, you heard, you know, a vigorous, rigorous presentation of the gift of the Ascension and heard a call to pray and wait with the Lord. It's not just waiting around, hoping that God doesn't forget us and that he eventually comes around to do something to give us little breadcrumbs. No, it's the promise of the Father. It's the fire of God. It is the person of God, the Holy Spirit, who is our advocate, who's coming. And so please, during these days, do not fall short. Make the decision. Make it to an adoration chapel. If you're in the Treasure Valley area, there are plenty of opportunities at parishes to go to adoration. If you are in the Seattle area, same thing. Same is true in the Spokane area. There are many parishes that promote 24-hour access to an adoration chapel. So don't miss out. we have no good reason not to be vigilant. And the reward, the gift, the graces that await us are in fact incredible. Well, Father Nagel, thank you so much for being with me today. I really appreciate it. And so come, Holy Spirit, you know, fill us with the fire that you did, like Philip Neri.
1: Amen.
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5: Family, a prayer that we pray together is a powerful prayer. 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Today we pray for the Holy Spirit's gifts of healing. Holy Spirit, Lord of light, from the clear celestial height, thy pure beaming radiance give. Heal our wounds, our strength renew, on our dryness pour thy dew, wash the stains of guilt away. Bend the stubborn heart and will, melt the frozen, warm the chill, guide the steps that go astray. 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Come, O Holy Spirit, come. Amen.
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0: In the name of the Father, and of the Son, and of the Holy Spirit.
1: Amen.
0: The grace of our Lord Jesus Christ and the love of God and the communion of the Holy Spirit be with you all. Brothers and sisters, let us acknowledge our sins and so prepare ourselves to celebrate the sacred mysteries. I confess to Almighty God and to you, my brothers and sisters, that I have greatly sinned in my thoughts and in my words, in what I have done and in what I have failed to do. Through my most grievous fault. Therefore I ask Blessed Mary ever Virgin, all the angels and saints, and you, my brothers and sisters, to pray for me to the Lord our God. May Almighty God have mercy on us, forgive us our sins, and bring us to everlasting life.

0: Let us pray. Almighty God, you gave St. Felix to the seraphic family and to the church as an example of evangelical simplicity and innocence of life. Following his example, may we strive to love and joyfully to follow Christ alone, who lives and reigns with you in the unity of the Holy Spirit, God, forever and ever.
1: A reading from the letter of Paul to the Colossians. Brothers, because you are God's chosen ones, holy and beloved, clothe yourselves with heartfelt mercy, with kindness, humility, meekness, and patience. Bear with one another. Forgive whatever grievances you have against one another. Forgive as the Lord has forgiven you. Over all these virtues, put on love, which binds the rest together and makes them perfect. Christ's peace must reign in your hearts, since as members of the one body, you have been called to that peace. Dedicate yourselves to thankfulness. Let the word of God, Christ, rich as it is, dwell in you. In wisdom made perfect, instruct and admonish one another. Sing gratefully to God from your hearts in psalms, hymns, and inspired songs. Whatever you do, whether in speech or in action, do it in the name of the Lord Jesus. Give thanks to God, the Father, through him.
2: Verbum Domini.

Jesus said to his disciples, I warn you, do not be concerned for your life, what you are to eat, or for your body, or what you are to wear. Life is more important than food, and the body more important than clothing. Consider the ravens. They do not sow, they do not reap. They have neither cellar nor barn, yet God feeds them. How much more important are you than the birds? Which of you, by worrying, can add a moment to his lifespan? If the smallest things are beyond your power, why be anxious about the rest? Or take the lilies. They do not spin, they do not weave. But I tell you, Solomon in all his splendor was not arrayed like any one of them. If God clothes in such splendor the grass of the field, which grows today and is thrown on the fire tomorrow, how much more will he provide for you, O weak in faith? Is it not for you to be in search of what you are to eat or drink? Stop worrying. The unbelievers of this world are always running after these things. Your Father knows what you need such things. Seek out instead his kingship over all, and the rest will follow you in return.

0: Our flesh is in heaven, where the head has gone, the body desires to follow in hope. Jesus, the head. There is nothing in our lives that hasn't in some way been united to the flesh of God, to the flesh of Jesus. That's a basic theology of the Ascension, that our flesh is in heaven and that we have a connection with our God. He keeps his flesh assumed at the incarnation, and his flesh is resurrected and ascended at the right hand of the Father in the glory of heaven. Does Islam claim this? No. Does Buddhism claim this? No. Christianity is unlike any other religion. We believe that God became man. And this is a truth that is professed with confidence because he rose from the dead, and that he's a father who keeps his promises. Christianity is not a religion on equal footing of other religions. We possess the fullness of divine revelation entrusted in Christ and to his church, and we can rest in that truth. It's not an arrogance to rest in, to profess the truth of Christ and his church. We have happily received the gift of salvation and seek to offer that gift and to extend that gift to every human person that ever exists, to invite them into this profound, life-changing relationship with God. We can truly know who God is, and we can grow in our relationship with God in his gifts that he gives us. We are called to be other Christs, alter Christus in Latin, that each one of us, by our baptism, by our confirmation, by our reception of Holy Communion, by a reception of all of the sacraments, we become other Christs in the world, bringing salvation, offering salvation, inviting people into relationship with Christ, the only one who can save. Since Friday after the Ascension Thursday, we started begging the Holy Spirit to renew the face of the earth, Holy Church, and our own hearts, to have a personal Pentecost within the confines of each of our own hearts. The event of Pentecost was not just an event relegated to some upper room in Jerusalem that is an event that is somehow confined to that time, but that event of Pentecost, the coming forth of the Holy Spirit, is a reality and an event that we are invited to enter into. Does that make sense? It's not just somehow done and over with. The Holy Spirit ascends upon the apostles and the Blessed Virgin Mary 2,000 years ago, but that same Holy Spirit comes and renews the face of the earth, and he wants to transform hearts, transform the hearts, and to make us other Christs. That's what makes it possible for us to be other Jesuses in the world, as Venerable Fulton J. Sheen used to say, to be other Jesuses. Show yourself as another Jesus in the world. On the first day of the novena, this was the basic teaching on the Holy Spirit. Only one thing is important: eternal salvation. Only one thing, therefore, is to be feared: sin. Sin is a result of ignorance, weakness, and indifference. The Holy Ghost is the Spirit of light, of strength, of love. With his sevenfold gifts, he enlightens the mind, strengthens the will, and inflames the heart with love of God. To ensure the salvation, we ought to invoke the divine Spirit daily. For the Spirit helpeth our infirmity. We know not what we should pray for on our own, but the Spirit himself asketh for us. The Holy Spirit even groans when we pray. Pope St. John Paul II, whose birthday was yesterday, 106-year anniversary of his birth, they say when he used to pray that he would groan. In the chapel alone, they would find him in prayer, and he would just groan with inner groanings of like labor pains, in a way, the church giving birth. And isn't that what we feel like sometimes when we can't pray? Perhaps when we are in sickness and suffering, all we can do is groan from our depths. And we offer that even to God. That's pleasing to God. God knows that inner groan. The second day we prayed for the gift of holy fear. The gift of fear fills us with a sovereign respect for God and makes us dread nothing so much as to offend him by sin. It is a fear that arises not from thought of hell, but from sentiments of reverence and filial submission to our Heavenly Father. In other words, to have a holy fear, the gift of holy fear, is to have such a reverence for God, to love God so much that we fear in any way to break that relationship. That relationship is the most primary relationship in our life. We fear in any way to sever that relationship. We love God. We fear sin. We fear hell. But we don't sin, not just because of fear of hell, but because we love God. And we want to stay in right relationship with him. The third day, we prayed for the gift of piety. The gift of piety ignites our hearts with a filial affection for love as God as Father. And some people do not see themselves as lovable. They don't believe that God could possibly love them. They believe that they have done something in their life, perhaps, that prevents God from loving them, from relishing in them as his son, as his daughter. And they might believe something like this: God puts up with me. He shakes his head at me and wags his hand at me when I do wrong. Have you ever felt like this? I'm not lovable. Because of what I have done, God cannot love me. And it's even sad to say, but we fall into these behaviors. We fall into these ways of thinking, these lies, and they are lies. But it's how so many good people think of themselves in relation to God. The gift of piety helps us to see ourselves and others as God sees us. St. Paul says, because you are God's chosen ones, holy and beloved, clothe yourselves with heartfelt mercy, with kindness, with humility, with meekness and patience. These virtues are clothing for the Christian: mercy, kindness, generosity, faithfulness, not an option. Clothing is important. St. Paul says further, bear with one another, forgive whatever grievances you have against one another. Forgive as the Lord has forgiven you. It is only possible through the power of the Holy Spirit dwelling within us to even to make this act of forgiveness. Forgiveness requires the strength of the Holy Spirit, the gift of fortitude, which today is day 4 of the Novena to the Holy Spirit. I invite you all to go to EWTN's Live Mass YouTube page. If you haven't started yet, it's not too late. Start day 4 if you haven't started day 1. Notice I just caught you up. Day 1, day 2, day 3. Start day 4 today. The gift of fortitude. The world professes revenge is strength, anger is power, and harshness is courage. It takes strength from on high, the gifts of the Holy Spirit, to forgive rather than to retaliate, to remain charitable than to lash out, and to carry a cross peacefully rather than to spread bitterness. We pray for an outpouring of the Holy Spirit that makes it possible to forgive. To forgive not just by our own strength, that's the strength of the Holy Spirit. The strength of the Holy Spirit that Christ gives is the power to forgive as he has forgiven from the cross. Father, forgive them, for they know not what they do. Can we forgive like that? We can on our own. We can't. We need the power of Christ. We need his gifts dwelling within us. That's why we pray constantly for these gifts that the Holy Spirit desires to give. Come, Holy Spirit, come.
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0: Christ is the high priest of his people, it is in him that we come together to make our prayer to the Father.
1: That our Holy Father may be blessed by the Mother of God with the graces of humility and faith, and that like Mary, he may magnify the Lord and rejoice in God our Savior. We pray to the Lord. That the vocations God is giving to our youth may be fostered and supported by their families and friends, and that they may be imbued with total dedication to God. We pray to the Lord. For the special needs and intentions of the EWTN employees and of their families, we pray to the Lord. For those who have gone before us in faith, that through the intercession of Mary, Gate of Heaven, they may soon enter into the embrace of Father, Son, and Holy Spirit forever. We pray to the Lord.
0: We pray for an outpouring of the Holy Spirit upon the entire world, upon the church, and upon each and every human heart. We pray for the peace that only Christ can give, fruit of the Holy Spirit, especially in war-torn areas, for a peaceful resolution to all conflict in the world. We pray to the Lord. All-powerful, ever-living God, direct our steps in the way of your love, so that our whole life may be fragrant in all we do, in the name of Jesus, your beloved Son, who lives and reigns with you in the Holy Spirit, God, forever and ever.
2: Amen.

0: pray, brothers and sisters, that my sacrifice and yours may be acceptable to God, the Almighty Father. Lord, we bring to your altar the gifts you gave us. May we follow the example of St. Felix in serving you with pure and joyful hearts. Grant this through Christ our Lord.
1: Amen.
0: The Lord be with you.
1: And with your spirit.
0: Lift up your hearts.
1: Lift them up to the Lord.
0: Let us give thanks to the Lord our God. It is truly right and just, our duty and our salvation, always and everywhere to give you thanks, Lord, Holy Father, Almighty and Eternal God. For in the saints who consecrated themselves to Christ for the sake of the kingdom of heaven, it is right to celebrate the wonders of your providence, by which you call human nature back to its original holiness and bring it to experience on this earth the gifts you promise in the new world to come. And so with all the angels and saints, we praise you, as without end we acclaim.

You are indeed holy, O Lord, and all you have created rightly gives you praise. For through your Son, our Lord Jesus Christ, by the power and working of the Holy Spirit, you give life to all things and make them holy. And you never cease to gather a people to yourself, so that from the rising of the sun to its setting, a pure sacrifice may be offered to your name. Therefore, O Lord, we humbly implore you, by the same Spirit, graciously make holy these gifts we have brought to you for consecration, that they may become the body and blood of your Son, our Lord Jesus Christ, at whose command we celebrate these mysteries. For on the night he was betrayed, he himself took bread, and giving you thanks, he said the blessing, broke the bread, and gave it to his disciples, saying, "Take this, all of you, and eat of it. For this is my body, which will be given up for you."

In a similar way, when supper was ended, he took the chalice, and giving you thanks, he said the blessing, and gave the chalice to his disciples, saying, "Take this, all of you, and drink from it, for this is the chalice of my blood, the blood of the new and eternal covenant, which will be poured out for you and for many for the forgiveness of sins. Do this in memory of me."

Therefore, O Lord, as we celebrate the memorial of the saving passion of your Son, his wondrous resurrection and ascension into heaven, and as we look forward to his second coming, we offer you in thanksgiving this holy and living sacrifice. Look, we pray, upon the oblation of your church, and recognizing the sacrificial victim by whose death you willed to reconcile us to yourself, grant that we who are nourished by the body and blood of your Son and filled with his Holy Spirit may become one body, one spirit in Christ. May he make of us an eternal offering to you, so that we may obtain an inheritance with your elect, especially with the most blessed Virgin Mary, Mother of God, with blessed Joseph, her spouse, with your blessed apostles and glorious martyrs, with St. Felix of Candelice and with all the saints, on whose constant intercession in your presence we rely for unfailing help. May this sacrifice of our reconciliation, we pray, O Lord, advance the peace and salvation of all the world. Be pleased to confirm in faith and charity your pilgrim church on earth, with your servant, Leo our Pope and Stephen our Bishop, the order of bishops, all the clergy, and the entire people you have gained for your own. Listen graciously to the prayers of this family whom you have summoned before you. In your compassion, our merciful Father, gather to yourself all your children scattered throughout the world. To our departed brothers and sisters and to all who are pleasing to you at their passing from this life, give kind admittance to your kingdom. There we hope to enjoy forever the fullness of your glory through Christ our Lord, through whom you bestow on the world all that is good. Per ipsum et cum ipso et in ipso, est tibi Deo Patri omnipotenti.

0: The lowly shall eat their fill. 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
1: Alleluia.
2: For those who cannot now receive Jesus in the Blessed Sacrament, we offer the following prayer. O my sweet Savior, Jesus Christ, thou art my sovereign good, the fountain of all good, my God and my all. What a blessing it would be for me, could I at this moment possess thee in my heart, and there render thee my praise, and lay before thee my necessities, and share in the graces thou bestowest on those who really receive thee. O come to me, dear Lord, in spirit, and take full possession of my heart and of my soul. To thee I give my memory, that thou mayest always dwell in my thoughts, my understanding, that it may ever be engaged in contemplating thy love and goodness, and my will, that thou mayest direct it to the keeping of thy holy law. To thee I give my whole self, O my Jesus. Make me to be ever thine. May the virtue of thy divine sacrament increase my faith, fortify my hope, purify my charity, and fill my heart with thy love. O let me be thine, and thou mine, from henceforth and forever, and grant that nothing in life or death may ever separate me from thee any more. Amen.

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0: Let us pray. Almighty God, by the power of this sacrament and the example of St. Felix, help us always to live a hidden life with Christ, who lives and reigns with you forever and ever.
1: Amen.
0: The Lord be with you.
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1: 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Alleluia.
2: 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Alleluia.
1: Has risen as he said. Alleluia.
2: Pray God for us. Alleluia.
1: Rejoice and be glad, O Virgin Mary. Alleluia.
2: For the Lord has truly risen. Alleluia.
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2: Thou hast pleased to give joy to the world through the resurrection of thy Son, our Lord Jesus Christ. Grant, we beseech thee, that through the mediation of the Virgin Mary, his mother, we may come to possess the joys of life everlasting. Through the same Christ our Lord. Amen.
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1: To me. 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I know many girls that always wanted to be religious, but when they live religious life, they can't take it. So they're not called. But whatever call you have, you're called to holiness for sure. Everybody is. Married, single, priest, religious, we're all called to be holy. So I would think if you discerned, are you called? If you are, then you got to take the next step. And as you go along, you'll know whether you're called by God or not.
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21: This is a Did You Know moment with Sandra McDevitt. Did you know the actor who played Obi-Wan Kenobi in the Star Wars trilogy converted to Catholicism? That Academy Award-winning actor was Sir Alec Guinness. And this conversion is commonly known as the Obi-Wan Kenobi conversion. While filming Father Brown in 1954 and dressed as a priest, a young child took his hand. The complete trust of a child who thought he was a priest, made a lasting impression. During this time, his son contracted polio. praying in a local Catholic church, Sir Alec Guinness made a promise to God. After his son's recovery, Sir Alec, his wife, and son converted to Catholicism. Proof, the force had always been with him. I'm Sandra McDevitt for EWTN Radio.
0: This is Father Nathan Cromley with a prayer to end abortion. In the name of the Father, and of the Son, and of the Holy Spirit, amen. Heavenly Father and Lord of the universe, we humble ourselves to ask and beg of you for the grace of the end of abortion throughout the world. We pray for those women who are in need of help. We pray for those families who are overwhelmed. And we pray for the children who are still in their mother's wombs waiting to be born. We lift up our broken world to you, God, begging you for mercy, mercy and forgiveness. Make us loving like you, welcoming like you, and generous like you. You bid us pray in faith for everything, and so we ask you now to change the hearts of all human beings, to welcome life and put an end to abortion in all its forms. In the name of the Father, and the Son, and the Holy Spirit.
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8: Iran, that the clock is ticking as negotiations to end the war remain stalled. He urged Tehran to move fast or risk devastating consequences. This comes as Iranian state media says Tehran sent a new plan for Pakistani mediators to be presented to the U.S. today. The U.S. government is sending help to combat an Ebola outbreak in the Democratic Republic of Congo and Uganda. The World Health Organization has declared the outbreak a public health emergency of international concern. Pope Leo XIV signs his first encyclical entitled Magnificent Humanity about artificial intelligence. The encyclical will be released on May 25th at a special presentation event at the Vatican. I'm Veronica Dudo with EWTN News Nightly. Join us tonight.
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23: Oh, I always like to share my answers to questions people ask me. When you were growing up, Dr. Ray, did you have any imaginary friends? I did. I had two. And they would only play with each other. I was always left out. Good to have you here. Dr. Ray Grandy, The Doctor Is In is the program. The particular variant of this program is, let me see, I think there it is, okay, got that. Particular variant of this program is E-Person Monday. I have to find some way to address the emails that I get. I slip every so often and call them emails because that's just the old language. The new language is E-Person. You can't say email. That's narrow. So, given all that, I will address these missives. Oh, I can't even say that, can I? Miss, that's miss. I will address these missives after my opening monologue, which I have right here. I coached softball and played for many decades. I took over as coach, oh gosh, maybe 5 years into our team. Of course, when you play that many years, the team evolves. You have a certain core number of guys who stay with you for 15, 20 years, and then as they fade away, you pick up new guys. But you always try to keep the same core of guys. As the coach and as a player, I had to make decisions during a lot of games. There is certain strategy involved in playing ball. A common scenario is this one. We are ahead by one run. It is the bottom of the seventh, which is the last inning in softball. The last of the seventh. The opposing team is at bat. They have two outs. Now, for those of you who are really softball unfamiliar, there's three outs before you don't bat anymore, and the next team comes up in the next inning or the bottom of the inning. I don't want to get too much into the ball weeds here, because if you don't understand a word I'm saying, I don't want to lose you. Suffice it to say, we're ahead by a run. They're batting in their last chance. It's their last chance to bat. They're allowed three outs before the game is over, and they've already got two. They also have runners, that's people, on second and third base. There are four bases, first, second, third, and home. They have runners on second and third. The next batter coming up is their best hitter. This guy is really dangerous. He's got a lot of power, and he's already gotten two or three hits that game. I say to the pitcher, walk him. Now, that means you don't have to pitch to him and come up with four balls. That, in fact, you just simply point to first base, and that means I am intentionally putting you on first base. I don't want to pitch to you. Now, why would you do this? Very simple strategy. And this is where it could get confusing for you. I'll try to explain it as I go along. You want to set up what they call a force at every base. Now, what's that, Dr. Ray? What are you talking about? Okay, here's what I mean. All you have to do at either first, second, third, or home in that situation is to just step on the base. If you get the ball thrown to you, step on the base before the runner gets there, he's out. A force is an easier thing to get than having to tag the runner. I know I'm probably starting to lose some of you. Let me put it to you this way. Just trust me. That is the move to make. 99 out of 100 coaches would make that move. The next guy coming up is a weaker hitter. He's definitely a weaker hitter, and he hasn't had a hit all game. So we pitch to him. He hits a missile. Now, that's ball talk for a ripped line shot. Okay, that's ball talk too. Single. Okay, that's ball talk. A base hit. In other words, nobody catches it. It goes into the outfield. They don't catch it on the fly. They have to pick it up as it's coming to them on the ground. It's deep enough into the outfield. It's in what we call the gap between two outfielders. They have to run over. That the man on third and the man on second both score. Now that's two runs, which means they win the game because they were only down by one run. Two runs scored. Now they win by one run. Did I make the wrong move? We lost. It didn't work out. The outcome was not what I was hoping for. Can I second guess it and say, oh, I should have pitched to their big hitter, even though there were men on second and third, and if he would have hit a little ground ball in the infield, the runners on second and third wouldn't have had to have run, and he's fast, and he would have beat it out, and now we have men on first, second, and third. No, I made the right move. It didn't work out. I had a family member one time tell me, after my wife and I made a decision that was a really difficult decision to make. And she said, well, we'll see if it works out. We'll see if you made the right decision by if it works out or not. And I thought to myself, no, that has nothing to do with whether it was the right decision or not. That's not proof of whether it was right. We had to act on the basis of what we knew at the time, our best judgment. If it doesn't work out, that doesn't mean we didn't do what was good and right. How many times do you do the right thing and it blows up in your face? It happens all the time. Mostly because other people are involved in it and they may not like it. Our Lord always did the right thing. They killed him. Many hated him. Many wanted him dead, conspiring against him. He was doing the right thing. He healed. He preached truth. One of the biggest errors in thinking that people make is, well, we'll see if I was right by how it turns out. When you're dealing with moral issues, no, it has nothing to do with it. Would the best hitter, if I'd have pitched to him instead, going against baseball strategy, if I would have pitched to him and he would have popped up to the infield and made the third out and we win, did I make the right move then? No, that move then was risky. Very risky. But it worked out. Sometimes risky things work out. Had a call in this program once where the woman said, my parents were extremely permissive. They didn't really supervise me at all. They pretty much decided that I needed to learn along the way and I needed to develop my own self-control, and they were going to put no limits or few limits or boundaries upon me, and I turned out really okay. Now, I'm not going to argue what her definition of really okay is, but I accepted what she said, and I said to her, I'm not sure that means your parents' parenting style was the best or wise. In your case, it sounds like it worked out. And maybe that was just uniquely to you. Because if they would have tried that with your brother or two other kids in the family, both of them would have gone off the rails. You judge it by whether it is the good and moral thing to do. You don't judge it by how it worked out, the outcome, the results. Because sometimes you can do very bad things and it works out okay, or it doesn't turn out as bad as you thought it might have. And sometimes you can do very, very good things and it works out horribly. You make the judgment on the basis of, one, what is morally right and good, and two, what you know to be the smart thing at the time. When I would put that hitter deliberately onto first base with what they call an intentional walk, that was the smart move to make in that situation. That's what you do. You don't know if it's going to work out. It's more likely to, but just because it's likely doesn't mean it's guaranteed. Okay, I got some e-persons in the hopper here, and I'll start on them as soon as I get back.
2: Fine, then go.
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11: That They May Be One, a docudrama featuring Cardinal Rinero Condalamessa, Dr. Mary Healy, and Francis Chen, exploring how the Holy Spirit has been working across generations and denominations to answer the prayer of Jesus.
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0: Okie dokie, this is Dr. Ray here on The Doctor Is In. We're going to take on the first e-person. Let me get it here. Dr. Ray Guarendi. That was the initial appellation. 7 years ago, my sister stopped communicating with our parents. By the way, probably 4 or 5, 6 weeks ago, I did an opening monologue about this whole no contact with parents, just absolute epidemic that's going on in our culture. And I said that according to one survey, 1 in 4 people, adults, are estranged from one or more family members. Well, I just came across another one just a couple days ago. It said, according to that survey, 38% were estranged. Most often, it is young adults estranged from their parents. Now, in the survey, and this is kind of sad because I've seen this interpretation a number of times. In essence, they're saying, well, it's kind of good that more people are realizing what their parents did to them. It's kind of good that they're starting to understand and strong and courageous enough to realize that they need to set boundaries on their parents because they were toxic or narcissistic. Now, in defense of this particular commentary that I read on this survey, the person, the author, did say that's not always the case. Now, I'm going to say it's more often than not the case, which is in many homes, these are decent parents who tried hard. And yes, they had their flaws and their failings. Who doesn't? But the kids have grown up in many respects either spoiled rotten or bratty or indulged or ungrateful or shedding God and religion or running their own lives poorly, and they're turning on the parents. So that's it. This is the template. 7 years ago, my sister stopped communicating with our parents. She has labeled my mother, here it is, drum roll please, a narcissistic mother. Yeah, that's right up there with toxic. Accusation du jour. When this happened 7 years ago, I tried to understand her childhood hurts. Now, again, my experience is, yes, in cases, there were childhood hurts. Okay, got that. Some parents are not very good parents. And those of you who really are struggling to have a relationship with your parents, I can hear you saying, Dr. Ray, wait a minute. We're not being intolerant. You have to know my mom, my dad, and what I dealt with. Okay, I'm not here to debate that with you. But much of the time, for a lot of folks, what are the quote-unquote childhood hurts are in the adult's mind, the young adult's mind, or the one who has negotiated, bad word to use, the severing. I tried to understand her childhood hurts while staying in contact with our mother. Oh, Danger Will Robinson, if you remember that old Lost in Space series. Danger. Because, not unusual, to use the words of Tom Jones, it's not unusual that when I estrange myself from someone and you still have contact with them, I take this as disloyalty to me. Let's see if that happened. I did not block my mother out of my life, and I have a close relationship with her. Let's just say that mom was, in fact, everything that this daughter said she was. She was difficult, she was unfair, etc., etc. Well, our writer here has a close relationship with her. Now, our writer is either extremely intolerant and forgiving, Or, in fact, our writer doesn't think that Mom was anywhere near as bad as her sister said. Okay. As a result, here it is. My sister has blocked me from her life. That's right. You are being disloyal to me. I've told you what Mom is like. I've told you how it's terribly affected me. I've told you how it's gone a long ways in ruining my life, and you apparently don't care because you are still having a relationship with, I'll say our mother, but I really want to say your mother. She says, this is the sister saying this, that she cannot have me in her life because she is too vulnerable right now. You know, you're talking to a shrink. And when I hear somebody talking about how they're wounded or vulnerable and all that, yes, in cases that can happen. But I'll tell you, there's an awful lot of that stuff where people are taking the normal frustrations, the normal irritations, the normal conflicts, and they're not forgiving them. They're not trying to navigate them. They're absorbing them as a victim, and they're exaggerating them. Now, I know there are people listening to you right to me right now that are not going to listen to this program anymore because they're thinking, Doctor, I can't believe you said that. You have no idea how wounded I am. I'll acknowledge that I don't. But I will say this. My experience as a psychologist for 45 years is that an awful lot of people call things wounds or toxic experiences that exaggerate what the actual impact of it was. And that if, in fact, they learn to roll with it a little bit or forgive it a little bit, it still would be unpleasant and negative and unwanted. But it wouldn't necessarily be so very, very bad that their view is, I must have you out of my life. And if you're a Christian, honor thy father and mother. To break that one, you got to really have good reason. If I want to understand my sister, she says I should read the book, You're Not Crazy, It's Your Mother. Okay, remember what I said at the top of this e-person? I said more of these shrinks are saying, you know what? It's not you. In fact, you had these evil people raising you, and that's what happened. One of the big reasons, especially people listening to Catholic radio, have their children sever relationships is religion. The kids have left religion. The parents have not. And the kids don't like the parents' religion. The kids resent being raised religiously. And they don't like the parents' political views either. They don't like the parents' ideas about a lot of things. Instead of saying, that's my parents, they have different ideas, they don't do that. It's like, I'm not sure I can associate with you if you're going to think like that. So I read this book. The daughter, this is the woman talking. I didn't read the book. This author is not a licensed psychologist, does not have a professional qualification. Yet she offers clinical advice throughout her book. Well, anybody can offer clinical advice. Anybody can say, this is my opinion. And if it resonates with enough people, that doesn't mean the opinion's accurate. It just means the people have to absorb it throughout her book. Have you ever heard of her? And I said, no, I haven't. All Google searches about this author have been positive. That doesn't surprise me. The internet leans a certain secular way. Every rational thought in my brain screams that this author is deceptive, gives very damaging advice, which destroys family relationships. Well, that's happening a lot. I see that a lot among therapists, among authors that have this sort of philosophical bent. Yes, they don't really view forgiveness or tolerance or an attempt to be civil as anything that's necessary. They view the individual as paramount. And no matter what, if I have negative feelings or hurts or resentments, that's enough. That's enough for me to cut contact with you. Can you recommend a book or website that contradicts the advice given in this book? Yeah, I referred her to a couple of mine. Wouldn't you think I would? Thank you for your help, Dr. Ray.
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0: Thank you for joining me here. Dr. Ray Guarendi, the program The Doctor Is In, Monday through Friday, 1 o'clock Eastern Time, here on these many EWTN radio network stations, some 400 to 500 of them, as well as Sirius Satellite Channel 130, as well as all the various apps, phone apps, where you can just get live streaming, which essentially makes this available to pretty much anyone in the world. That's a lot of pressure. It's a lot of pressure for me to say things right. All right, let me see this one from a dear listener. She's a regular. She's been a listener for many, many, many years. Helen. Helen is, she knows who she is. As soon as I say it, she calls me Dr. Bob. And inside joke, she calls me Dr. Radio, R-A-Y-D-I-O. When I've done something and later find out that the sort of thing I did was right, then we're both right. Right? Okay, I think she was alluding to something that I said that I don't remember that I said. Case in point, my grandson is not Catholic. But when he was little, I took him to Mass. I explained to him what Mass was all about. As a young man, he said he was agnostic. Got a good job, moved in with his girlfriend. But this girl had a brain tumor and died. Wow, that's tragic. Now, after at least a year, he moved in with his new girlfriend. I've kept a good relationship with both of them. That's usually what I advise people to do. When someone does not adhere to Catholic or Christian morality, and they simply act in the direction that the culture says is perfectly fine, for us to say to them, you know what you're doing is morally wrong, we can, but it's going to fall on deaf ears in most cases, because they're looking at you like, according to who? I mean, that's how they see it. They're not connected with the church. So she kept a good relationship with him, which I would think is wise. He recently proudly told me they were getting married. Not a sacramental marriage, but they did it in Jackson Square, which is right in front of St. Louis Cathedral. That's in a particular city I won't mention. I think God has this all in hand. She has LOL, laugh out loud. And now we're at the point that I thought I might give him a book. He's a good reader, very smart. So I bought him an abridged version of Thomas Aquinas. Even abridged. That's jumping in the deep end of the religious pool. Through the years, he's 30 now. And he very much loves and respects me. I'm thinking that with my prayers and with keeping a good relationship with him, he's getting close to understanding the value of God and the Catholic Church. How about that, Dr. Ray? Plus, my son, his father, now this is the grandson she's talking about, was at the wedding. He's not Catholic either, the son, her son, but he went into the cathedral and bought me a rosary, found the priest to bless it, and took a bazillion. I don't know what a bazillion is. I think that's like 1 times 10 to the 12th power, bazillion. Photos of the inside of the cathedral for me. How about that? Yep. Give it to prayer. And let God do his thing. Sorry to be so long-winded. She says, I'm off to my on and on and on meeting. On and on and on, meaning those people who talk too much. On and on and on. I think she speaks to the wisdom of doing everything you can to keep a warm, connected relationship with somebody who is living counter to the morality that you so deeply believe in. Now, there does come a point. Let's say this is a same-sex relationship, and they want to come to your house, and they want to be openly expressive and affectionate in front of your 9-year-old and 12-year-old. Okay, at that point, you can put boundaries on that. Ooh, sorry for that word. You can put limits on that. But by and large, I mean, I played softball with a co-ed team back when they were very good. We had the best girls on our co-ed team. That's why we always won. Our guys were good, but our girls were a notch above everybody else. And yes, there were some same-sex relations. But we still enjoyed playing with the girls. We had fun with them. We teased them. We kidded with them. We didn't say, I'm not going to play softball with you because I know how you're living your life. No, I wasn't going to do that. And in fact, I had a friend ask me one time if I would speak at his 22-year-old son's funeral. It was not a Christian funeral. It was just a wake. And he asked me because he knew that I believed a lot of things that they in their lives didn't practice. They were decent people. They were good people, but they had no real religion in their lives. And he knew I did. And he asked me to speak there about his family and his son because of that. And it was because I kept that relationship with him. He was my friend. I had another friend say to me that I grew up with and was very close for many, many, many years. And he said, Rame, he called me Rame. That's a lot of people in my inner circle use that name. My dad always did, Rame. He said, Rame, you know I'm an atheist, don't you? I go, yeah, I know that. He goes, well, I was hesitant to tell you because I figured that might affect our friendship. I said, no, it won't. You're my friend. I think a lot of you. We grew up together. We've just had many memories. You're my friend. He thought that just because he told me he was an atheist, because I'm religious, or as he saw it, I was religious, that would mean, forget that. I don't want to be around you no more. He recently told me his mother died. He had done enormous, above and beyond the call of duty, to take care of his mother. He did unbelievable things for years, take care of his mother. I told him. I said, you know, Dave, I know you don't believe there's a God, but I do. And I believe he's looking down on what you did with your mom, heroically, and very pleased. And he didn't say, well, that's ridiculous, there's no God. He said, thank you. Thanks, Ray. You never know. You do your best to keep that relationship intact. Dr. Ray.
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3: There are certain prayers that come to my mind. Even if I'm not formally praying, there are times when I really just want to say something that is kind of either in my memory or in my heart. And there is one particular one that I say, Jesus, meek and humble of heart, make my heart like unto thine. It's certainly a traditional prayer indeed, but it's one that requires a lot of reflection because Christ loves in a different way than we do. And if we really want to be Christian, then we're going to have to learn to love one another as Jesus loves us. And that requires us to be meek and humble. This is the challenge, however, because our world wants to puff us up, make us think that we are better than we actually are. And so maybe this is a prayer that we can say right now. Jesus, meek and humble of heart, make my heart like unto thine. 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

Very nice to have you with me. Dr. Ray Guarendi here. Program Doctor is in. Variant of the program, E-Person Monday. Take a look at some of the E-Persons who come in and see what we can do. Does any, well, yeah, it would be a person who comes in. Probably would say which come in or that come in. Kind of the non-gender specific connection. My husband placed a child for adoption before we met. We've been married for 18 years, and we have 7 children. He now wants to have a relationship with his child, getting together about once a year or so, without me. Our kids wouldn't know about it. I'm very against this, and would still be if it were the three of us getting together. But I can't put my finger on why. We met with her once about 4 years ago, but said a relationship wasn't possible due to our young children. Now my husband has changed his mind. He said, I would still be against it even if it were the three of us getting together, but I can't put my finger on why. Let me try to put my finger on why. I think you're taking this very personally, and I don't mean it necessarily badly personally, that you have 7 children and you have a very solid, I'm assuming, family existence. And this is a real complication, very, very much a complication. And it's possible that if this continues, if he has a relationship with her for the next, say, 15 years, even if it's once a year, at some point, your children are going to find out about this and they're going to have to digest it, and you don't know how they're going to react to it. And it seems to be something that is setting up an uncertainty, a risky future for your family. That'd be my guess. Now, here's the other part of it. I think a lot of this comes down to where your husband is. Let's say that I'm going to make a couple assumptions here. Got 7 kids. And you listen to Catholic media. So I'm going to assume you have a pretty solid family life. Pretty solid family existence. And I'm going to assume that your husband's a moral guy. And perhaps, as he's gotten closer and closer to his faith, he's saying to himself, I did this when I was younger. I don't want to abandon this biological child of mine. I'd like to at least have some connection, however tentative. Once a year is pretty tentative. If he keeps it once a year, maybe you're worried about him not keeping it at once a year. But maybe you could talk with him about this. If you're against it, and he's very much for it, it's a potential source of a lot of friction here. I can't tell you what to do. But I would lean toward you sitting down with him and saying, okay, tell me your reasons why you want to reconnect. And hear him out and see what part of this is a moral obligation on his part. If he sees it that way, that's a lot of pressure for him. Ask him if he's willing to keep it quiet and private so that you do not have to deal with this with your children, whom I'm going to assume are younger still, because

0: If they're being raised in a very solid Catholic home and they find out that their daddy, prior to marriage to mommy, was with another girl and produced another child, some of them may say, well, all right, he was a different person then. We all have our pasts. Some of them might say, this really puts a ding in my image of dad. I always thought dad was just a moral guy, always a moral guy. Well, now, this really confuses me. So explain that, talk with him about that, and see if he's thought that through. Now, if he says, this is going to be completely private, I would ask him, okay, can you guarantee that? Can you know that's not going to happen? Can you know that this child, this 18-year-old child, well, maybe more now, placed a child for adoption before we met. Before we met, okay, this could be a 19, 20, 21-year-old young adult that he or she won't contact your home, you. There's a lot of unknowns here that I think you can help him explore. And if he is adamant about still meeting this young adult child of his, because he feels very, very much a moral duty to at some point at least introduce himself. Now also, here's the other thing he may not be thinking about. He doesn't know how that other person is going to react. Some children will say, no, I don't even want to meet my bio parent. Come on. I've been raised by these parents here, and this person was no part of my life. And yeah, he donated a part of my original conception material. But other than that, there's no moral emotional connection here. And a lot of kids look at it that way. Okay, some of my adopted kids look at it that way. Very much so. Almost all of them, actually. So you don't know how this person is going to react. You don't know how her parents are going to react. Maybe this is throwing a real fizzy into their relationship here. So I guess what I would say is sit down with him and think all this through. And then if he's still determined to meet with her, see if you can get him to commit. He'll do everything in his power to keep this private, unknown, so that you do not have to deal with this with the kids until they're older. Maybe adults. Dr. Ray.
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0: Thank you for joining me. It's Dr. Ray Grandy, program Doctor is In. This is E-Person Monday, tackling, use manly language. He's E-Persons. It's from Amanda. I'm 26 years old. Have been in a relationship off and on. Okay, first red flag, off and on, for about 8 years, since age 18. I wonder what the attraction was at age 18. I am currently engaged to this man, and we have a 19-month-old daughter. Major complication, major. Our relationship has never been good. And I have had to deal with physical and mental abuse. Well, the physical abuse there is something that is pretty specific. Mental can be fuzzy. He doesn't talk to me. Yikes. What does that mean? Or show me much kindness or caring. But I don't know if leaving him is right for our daughter. I want what's best for her, but I do know that us fighting all the time is no good. I think it's going to come down to your assessment, and again, you're not married, your assessment to whether he is a good father. And also, only you know how dysfunctional, to use a word, this relationship is. Physical, mental abuse, off and on, doesn't talk to you, no kindness, no caring. If half of that is true, it's one ugly relationship here. And if he sees no reason to be any different, if it's not a matter of, gee, I know I'm that way and I'm really working on it and I really want to do better by you and I really want to provide a good, stable home for ourselves and our little daughter and we're looking toward marriage, it doesn't sound, just from what briefly you've said, that he's not at that point. His point is, I don't like being here. I don't like you. I don't know how much he'll threaten you if you say, well, this relationship's over and we'll work out some kind of visitation. And my guess would be that you're a little nervous about him having your daughter unsupervised anyway. So what's best for your daughter, nobody can predict, but you gotta play the probabilities here. And it would seem, at least at this point, that this relationship, 8 years, that's enough testing period, don't you think? And if it's not any better in 8 years, if it's just as ugly or uglier, then you say it's not good for our daughter that we're fighting all the time. Well, it sounds like you're doing more than fighting all the time. It sounds like it's just one major league disconnected relationship here. So what kind of family life would she have, and how long would it last? I don't know if he would just walk out and say, that's it, I don't care, raise it yourself. Or if he'd say, I'm going to sue you for custody. Or if he'd say, I want certain amount of visitation, and you say to yourself, oh my gosh, I'm scared to death at what it would be like if he has our daughter unsupervised. I don't know. You're going to have to get some good legal guidance on this one regarding all of that. And or if he'd even pay child support. Don't know that either. I mean, if he's that hostile toward you, I would think he'd do everything in his power to make it very, very difficult for you to say this relationship is over. Let's try to come to some mutually agreeable terms. Again, this is what can happen when we make decisions that go against the way God wants us to do things. Now, I'm not saying here, you should have known. What's wrong with you? I'm not saying that. I'm just simply saying that when we do things that go against how God says is the best way to do them, we can pay a pretty heavy price. And the words of Roy Hobbs from The Natural, as he was laying in the hospital And his former girlfriend came to see him after he had actually had been shot years earlier and the bullet was still in him causing problems. And he said, some mistakes you never stop paying for. And that's what can happen. You look back on it and you go, boy, I wish I wouldn't have done that when I was 18, 19, 22, whatever it was. And then you're saying, what did I get myself into? Now I've got to try to navigate through this as best I can, knowing that there may not be any good solutions. There may just be less bad solutions. And unfortunately, when we make and continue to make bad life moves, we pay a price. And sometimes you don't stop paying for a long, long time. All right. Not too much time left. Maybe about 30 seconds, 40 seconds. So I just want to thank you for joining me here on The Doctor Is In. It's a co-production of the Ave Maria Radio Network and EWTN, Global Catholic Radio Network. It's heard Monday through Friday, 1 o'clock Eastern Time. 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I have an Instagram where my son manages and puts up all kinds of clips from the TV show and just various aspects that I make comments, little 45-second bits on life, on marriage, on kids, on family, on faith, on the stuff of existence, and a Facebook page. So I'm delighted to have your connection, however that happens. Walk with God, and that is the best way to live, because He knows how He made us.
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8: Hi, this is Dave, and I've been a Sacred Heart radio listener for about 10 years now. 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Whenever I'm in my truck driving from job to job, I'm in construction, and I've shared this program with a number of friends. Some of them are Catholic, some are not. And Called to Communion has been just a real blessing to really come to learn my faith. It's deepened my knowledge of what it is that the Church teaches. And this has been one of my, I think, one of the biggest blessings of Sacred Heart Radio, at least in my personal life. 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
12: In a sharply worded post on Truth Social, the president said the clock is ticking, adding they better get moving fast or there won't be anything left. The warning came just hours after state-run media began publishing details of what Tehran described as hardline U.S. demands and negotiations to resolve the conflict. And the Pope is launching a new commission on artificial intelligence to address the increased use of AI, citing its potential effects on human beings and on humanity as a whole. Meanwhile, the Vatican has also announced the Pope's first encyclical on AI with the lens of Catholic social doctrine, and it will be released on May 25th. For more news with a Catholic perspective, visit EWTNnews.com. I'm Teresa Tomeo, and Call to Communion with Dr. David Anders starts now.
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18: 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If you are texting us, please give us your first name. 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And, of course, a message and data rates for some folks may apply. Again, that number, 833-288-3986. 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Those of you watching us on TV today, send us an email, ctc@ewtn.com. All right, Pedro Quiles, our producer, Matt Gabinski handling phone screening. Ace McKay is on social media. I'm Tom Price along with Dr. David Anders.
19: Tom, how are you today?
18: Doing great. How are you, my friend?
19: I'm doing decent, thank you.
18: Interesting question here we received from Roberto. Is Mary's glorified body in heaven? And are any of the other saints in heaven with their glorified bodies?
19: Yeah, thanks. I appreciate the question. So, yes, on Blessed Virgin Mary, that's what the assumption of the Blessed Virgin Mary means.
18: Okay.
19: The status of Enoch and Elijah in the Old Testament is a kind of a bit ambiguous, right? Enoch is taken away by God, and we're not exactly sure what that means. He was taken away. Now, does that mean he got taken away to heaven in a glorified body? Not sure, right? There's an extra-biblical tradition, and that is to say it's not canonical, and Catholics are certainly not obligated to believe it, and it may not be credible at all, but that associates the character of Enoch with celestial revelations that he divulges in the eponymous Book of Enoch, which is not in the Catholic canon of Scripture. But, I mean, it shows that in Jewish imagination in the ancient world, they thought that Enoch did something special, and so people were writing fan fiction about him, basically. And then the question of Elijah getting taken up in the fiery chariot, again, taken to where exactly? Right? Don't know. Although Elijah is one of the characters that appears to Jesus on the Mount of Transfiguration. So I'd bracket those characters. But the Blessed Virgin Mary, to be sure.
18: All right. Very good. Thank you so much. And if you're ready now, let's go to the phones at 833-288-EWTN. Here is Bob in Wilmington, North Carolina, listening to us on the EWTN app. Hey there, Bob. What's on your mind today?
20: Good afternoon, gentlemen.
16: I have a question about alternate scenarios to Jesus' resurrection. If I was going to talk to skeptics that would say, yeah, but that says it in the Bible, but I wanted to use logic and reason to say other scenarios just are highly, highly unlikely. The only one I can, because obviously if somebody found Jesus' corpse, they would have produced it. But the only other scenario I can think of was Jesus' body, somebody conspires, because it would have to be a guard or soldiers that had the wherewithal to steal his body and then hide it for good. And how highly unlikely is that, if you know anything about Roman protocols of them being bribed? Because I could see Pilate being bribed to shut up and just say, okay, let's sweep this under the rug and keep it quiet. But for Roman generals to be, bribed and then have these guards derelict in their duties, get off scot-free just for money, how unlikely is that scenario?
18: Okay.
19: Yeah, thanks. So here, I think there's a difficulty with the frame of the question, and that is to try to make an historical argument based on some calculus of probability, right, of the probability of historical events, and then sort of weighing different theories about, well, this seems more probable than that. The reason I think that's problematic is that I don't think anybody would dispute that dead men walking is a very improbable outcome, right? I mean, someone being the incarnate Son of God, dying and rising again, happens, what, once out of, you know, how many billions of people will have lived in the full course of human history, you know? I mean, let's say one out of 10 billion. That's pretty unlikely scenario. So I'm not sure I want to make this about playing off different probabilities. Also, I'm not going to say them on the air because I don't have any motive to feed the fire, but I'm familiar with skeptical explanations for for the events surrounding the resurrection other than the bribery of guards if I were a skeptic, I think I would find plausible, and probably more plausible than the idea of a dead guy rising. So I just think the whole probability thing is just the wrong way to look at it. All right. Here's how I think you should go about it if you're going to think about evidences for the resurrection, or moreover, is it rational to believe in the resurrection of Jesus? I think we can. There are some discernible facts, historical facts, around the events of the resurrection that we can point to that most people agree on. One is the fact of the empty tomb.
18: Okay.
19: No one has produced a body in a tomb alleging it to be Jesus, right? The fact of the empty tomb. The fact of the resurrection appearances. Now, this one is, I mean, even the most hard-bitten atheist biblical scholar acknowledges that the earliest Christian apostles believed that they had seen Jesus risen from the dead. Now, they may give a different explanation. They may say, well, we think they hallucinated Jesus risen from the dead or whatever, right? Or there was some sort of grief-induced experience. But they acknowledge that something happened in the mind of the apostles, right? Because they went from cowards and skeptics to people willing to die the death of martyrdom, motivated specifically according to their own testimony, by the fact that they had seen him, right? So the fact of the resurrection appearances, the fact of the empty tomb, and then... And I've already alluded to this one, but the something had to get the Christian thing off the ground historical fact that Christianity is not something that emerges in a literal fashion from the text of the Old Testament or even from the deuterocanonical or apocryphal texts of first century Judaism. There is a something extra involved, and that changed the expectations of ancient Jews about the apocalypse and about the coming kingdom of God in a Christocentric direction. And a very plausible explanation for that is that they really did see him walking around again. So
18: sure.
19: the conjunction of those facts makes the resurrection plausible. I don't know if it makes it in time.
20: Proclaiming the faith, changing lives.
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18: 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So we were wrapping up a call just a couple moments ago before the break, and maybe you can summarize exactly what you were going to say.
19: Yeah, I got cut off. So I basically was laying out the evidence, the historical facts that go into any theory of the historicity of the resurrection of Jesus, and basically they are the empty tomb, the resurrection appearances, and the beginning of the Christian faith. And by the way, I'm not making these up. I'm deriving them principally from the work of the biblical scholar N.T. Wright.
18: Okay.
19: The resurrection fits the bill to explain those phenomena, right?
18: Yeah.
19: Now, obviously, if Jesus really did rise from the dead, it is a unique event in human history.
18: Oh, yes.
19: That kind of thing only happened once. Therefore, you can't really assign probabilities to it.
18: Not really.
19: What's the probability of an utterly unique thing? It's a meaningless question.
18: Yeah.
19: Which is why the question was really posed to me about the sort of assessing the relevant probabilities for different theories. And I'm saying, I don't think you can do the calculus that way, right? Because if it actually happened as Scripture describes, it was exceedingly improbable.
18: Yeah.
19: And yet, you know, outliers do happen.
18: Yes, they do.
19: There it is, you know.
18: We do appreciate that. Thanks so much for your phone call. That opens up a line for you right now at 833-288-EWTN. That's 833-288-3986. It is Called to Communion with Dr. David Anders here on EWTN. 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I just recommend go check out the website. It's so good. You just start browsing and you think, oh yeah, that would look great in our living room. We just bought a holy water font. I'm very glad to have EWTN's Religious Catalog on the JOB. All right, back to the phones now for Michelle in Cincinnati, listening on the Great Sacred Heart Radio, AM 740. Hey there, Michelle. What's on your mind today?
23: Hi. First, I just want to say how much I enjoy listening to this program. I have learned I am a cradle-to-grave Catholic, Catholic schools, big Catholic family, seven kids, and I don't see that much anymore. But I have learned more listening to what the non-Catholics are asking, and then I always think of something that I wish I had asked or that I wish I knew. My question today is, when I'm saying my rosary and I get to the Glory Be, and when it says world without end, what does that mean? Because the expression we usually use is, well, at the end of the world, you know,
19: yeah,
23: this will happen.
19: Yeah.
23: This will happen.
19: Yeah.
23: What is
19: so, how
23: does
19: thank
23: anyone
19: you.
23: Know
19: thank
23: that?
19: You. So
23: one
19: this
23: way or
19: is,
23: the other.
19: I appreciate it. Thank you so much for the question. This is a common question. We get this from time to time. The liturgical expression and the devotional expression in English-speaking Catholicism, world without end, is a is an infelicitous translation of the Latin phrase in seculum seculorum, which basically means, and seculum, the word seculum in Latin can mean age. It can also mean world. And it's an idiom that means basically forever and ever.
18: Okay.
19: And so the English phrase world without end is an attempt to capture in seculo seculorum. And I think maybe infelicitously, maybe it's not the best way of framing it. And it basically just means God is God forever and ever.
18: Well, there you go.
19: Yeah.
18: Thank you, Michelle, for your call and for your kind words. We do appreciate that. Call to Communion here on EWTN. Got a text from Frank in Nebraska listening to us on YouTube today. Frank says, in the liturgy the other day, we heard about the calling of Matthias, who was chosen by the casting of lots, not to mention the Old Testament stories of the Uman and Thuman. Why don't we still cast lots today?
19: Yeah, thanks so much. I really appreciate the question. So there's an interesting thing about the lot cast that that elected Mattathias to the company of the apostles. If you read the structure of the book of Acts and you take it as a literary work and you think about what the author is trying to accomplish, the disciples meet Jesus and they say to him, are you at this time going to restore the kingdom to Israel? And I love that question because it really shows where their heads are in this, okay? And he says, it's not for you to know the times or the dates that the Father has set by his own authority, but you will receive power when the Holy Spirit comes on you. And then they see Jesus taken up into heaven.
18: Yeah.
19: All right? They need another guy for the job, right? They're hiring. And so they cast lots and they pick up Mattathias. Then the Holy Spirit comes at Pentecost. Guess what they never do again? They never cast lots again.
18: Wow.
19: So, Council of Jerusalem, they have to make a big decision. Gentiles. Law of Moses? No law of Moses. I know, let's flip a coin. No. It seems good to the Holy Spirit and to us.
18: Right.
19: Paul wants to go one way, John Mark wants to go another way. The Spirit of God led us into Macedonia. Where do we go? Should we go to Macedonia? I don't know. Let's flip a coin. No, Spirit of God led me into Macedonia. After Pentecost, you don't ever get that again. Mm. And I think one could draw the conclusion that this is deliberate on Luke's part, St. Luke's part, as he's writing the gospel, to point out that there's a decision, there's a difference in decision making under the regime of the Spirit.
18: Sure.
19: Okay. Now, the fathers of the church took a dim view of all forms of superstition, including casting lots. It didn't stop Christians from doing it again. And there is a common Christian superstition that emerged in the Middle Ages, and it still exists in the Christian world today. I grew up around this in evangelicalism. And the medieval theologians called it the sortes biblicae, which is casting biblical lots. And you may have seen this. You've probably seen this, right? This is the, I need a definitive answer from God, so I'll open my Bible and turn to a random page and drop my finger down and read the first word that falls there and consider that to be God's answer.
18: Okay.
19: And particularly in the Latin church, that's the Western Catholic Church, mm-hmm. theologians in the magisterium and church councils took a very dim view of the sortes biblica because that's not what Holy Scripture is for, right?
18: Yeah.
19: Holy Scripture is not a magic eight ball that you can shake upside down and say, you know, should I ask Susie out or not, you know?
18: Hard to say.
19: Very low chance of success, right? You know, no, it doesn't work that way, okay? Nevertheless, it didn't stop Christians from wanting to do it, right? And there's a couple reasons why people... By the way, so the church said, don't do that, don't do it. But people still do it all the time. Why are people drawn to these means of decision-making? Well, first of all, we hate uncertainty. We hate uncertainty.
18: We do.
19: We don't like to make decisions under uncertainty. We want to have certainty. Secondly, psychologically, we're hardwired to find significance, meaning, agency in random data. It's a psychological trait that the scientists call apophenia, right? And it's hardwired into our brains. It's why you find lot casting wherever you are in the world. And we want to ascribe some great significance so that I can offload the emotional burden of the decision onto some invisible agent, right? Well, God told me to do this. Well, no, it wasn't really God. It was just some random piece of data that you're interpreting. You're overinterpreting that way. Mm-hmm. And it absolves us of the need to develop a Christian virtue called prudence. And this is the Catholic answer to the problem that the superstition of lot casting is meant to solve, right? How do I make decisions under uncertainty? The Catholic answer is you develop the virtue of prudence. How do you develop prudence? Well, simplest way to develop prudence is hang out with prudent people. Hang out with prudent people. Hang out with people that have the habit of good decision-making witnessed by the success they've made of their lives or their ministries or whatever, mm-hmm. okay? Yeah. That's habit number one. But you can't gain prudence without deep and wide experience and the mortification of certain vices, like the vice of overly quick decision-making, the vice of relying on crutches, right, like casting lots or other things, or asking bad advice from untrustworthy people. You know, the vice of going with your gut and calling it intuition, right? You know, I heard recently about somebody who claimed to be a very good judge of character, and the person telling the story said, what that meant actually is they were just very judgmental, right? You know, and there's a difference, right?
2: Sure.
19: And taking the time to learn these things and to be patient, to be slow, to be humble, to take the lowest seat at the table, mm-hmm. to get wide experience, to work on your memory, you know, and then to recognize when you don't have expertise, right? Yeah. In our culture today, we've developed this kind of paranoia about expertise, and every Tom, Dick, or Harry with an internet connection thinks that he can diagnose, you know, cancer treatments or something. And that's not true. I mean, there's a reason you should spend, some people have to spend their life developing expertise in a field so they can give expert counsel, and trusting that somebody else knows more than you. All of these are ways to come around making wise and good decisions, and don't be hasty, right? Do that, and the Holy Spirit can activate that. There is such a thing as infused theological prudence as a gift of the Holy Spirit. So rely on that and be like the apostles and quit casting lots to make your decisions.
2: Absolutely. Hey, Frank, thank you so much for your text. Glad that you're listening to us in Nebraska via YouTube. 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Angela is in Kansas City listening on YouTube as well. Hello, Angela. What's on your mind today?
3: Hi. We were talking after Mass about Pope Leo's comments that sexual sins shouldn't take precedence over sins of like injustice and equality and things like that. We were always taught growing up that sexual sins were very, very grave. The priest that was there also said that if someone commits a sin of impurity, that they didn't really need to go to confession right away. They can just wait until the next time that they would have naturally gone, which whatever that means. Because God can forgive that sin from any place at any time, which I agree with. But as far as receiving sanctifying grace, doesn't that take the absolution from a priest? Because it would seem to me that one would lose sanctifying grace once one commits that sin of impurity.
19: Okay, yeah, thank you so much. So I'd like to put Pope Leo's words in context, I think, if I might, all right? And I'll do so with an historical example that's not contemporary, all right? Imagine you are a Nazi officer in the Third Reich, and your job is to oversee, say, you know, the gas chambers in a concentration camp, and every day you send a couple thousand Jews and Jewish children to their horrific deaths, and then you make lampshades out of their body parts. That's the job you've been given by the Third Reich. And yet you maintain this illusion that you're a good practicing Catholic and keeping with church teaching. And so, you know, you go to confession and you say, well, you know, bless me, Father, I committed the sin of self-abuse. Anything else on your conscience? No, well, not really. Right. You, obviously, this guy's priorities are way out of whack.
2: Yeah.
19: Okay?
2: Yeah.
19: Now, that's not to minimize that, you know, our sexual integrity is very important to our holiness. And it is, of course. But. I mean, in the historical context, there's an enormity, there's an atrocity of just cosmic proportion staring him in the face that he's not dealing with. I think about where I'm from, which is Alabama. I'm from the South. And you know, my parents grew up under, my grandparents, of course, especially grew up under Jim Crow, and my, you know, great-great-grandparents grew up in slaveholding times. I mean, I think they were all poor sharecroppers and probably couldn't afford any themselves, but, like, the culture obviously embraced that. And there are highly respected, and I put that in quotes, Presbyterian theologians from the early 19th century that wrote, that I'm sure were scrupulous in their own personal sexual conduct. I feel fairly confident in saying that.
2: Yeah.
19: In fact, you know, probably had a almost Victorian sense of propriety with respect to those sorts of things, and yet saw no contradiction in writing long theological diatribes in defense of chattel slavery. Right? Again, like, there's a mismatch here. Okay? Not to diminish the value of sexual purity and integrity of one's body, but a society that is oriented that way has got its priorities out of whack. And I think the teaching of Jesus reflects this. So Jesus says very little about sexual ethics. He says a few things, and they're pretty hard-hitting. He says if you lust after a woman in your heart, you might, I mean, it's as bad as adultery. That's pretty strong language.
2: It
19: okay?
2: is.
19: He says no divorce, period, end of paragraph. If you marry, you know, you do that, it's like committing adultery, okay? That's pretty strong stuff. But in terms of the frequency of his mentions, I mean, he just, a couple times in the Gospels, he talks about impurity and he talks about divorce as bad things, but overwhelmingly, his emphasis is on condemning religious hypocrisy, the kind of hypocrisy that leads to pride and the diminishment of another human person and their and the ignoring their dignity and particularly overlooking the case of the needs of the poor and justifying it through your own sort of sense of religious specialness. That overwhelmingly dominates Jesus's public presentation. Now, that doesn't mean that he believed people should go out and commit acts of sexual morality. He clearly doesn't think that, right? But in the society that he lived in, he thought that the target issue he needed to address was injustice and lack of charity towards the poor, probably by people who were rather uptight about their sexuality, right?
2: Yeah.
19: So I think Pope Leo's coming from the same place, which I think puts him in company with Christ. It doesn't mean that he's denigrating the church's sexual morality. It means he thinks that we haven't said enough about justice.
2: Angela, we hope that's helpful for you. Thanks for checking in from Kansas City. In a moment, we'll go to Jordan right here in Birmingham. Lines open for you as well, 833-288-EWTN. 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
8: Hey, fellas. Mr. Price, Dr. Anders. So I had a conversation with my father. He's a member of a very large evangelical congregation. It's actually just right around the corner from your studio. We were talking a few nights ago, and I had made the comment to him that I was suffering. And he became very concerned, and I kind of assured him that, you know, that I had joy in my suffering. And I explained to him that basically, as I try to do the Lord's will and resist sin, there's a lot of pain and discomfort associated with that. But I found my joy in knowing that the things that I'm doing and not doing are pleasing to God, which I feel to be just one of the many forms of suffering that we endure as Christians. And he just had a really, my father had a really hard time grasping that concept. And I just thought, you know, if he's Protestant and having a hard time understanding that, then maybe there's some of our other non-Catholic brothers and sisters out there who listen to this show who maybe could benefit from an explanation from you, Dr. Anders, what we mean as Catholics when we say that we find joy in our suffering.
19: Yeah, I think it's a great question, and I think it really does go to a key difference in Catholic spirituality from some, not all, some modern forms of Protestant spirituality. That I know the church you're talking about, and in churches like that, it is often implied that one looks for the presence of God or detects the presence of God from positive emotional affect. And so, you know, the stereotype would be sort of, you know, the large Protestant mega church with the you know, talented worship band with the electric guitars and the drums and the bass and you know, the great singers and the lights and the sound show and the smoke machine and all that. And the dynamics of the, you know, I'll call it, you know, worship service in quotes, is designed to get you hyped up emotionally, as any good concert can, particularly if you imbue the thing with a sense of the sacred. And so a person becomes very, you know, caught up into that sort of thing, very elated by it, maybe sort of transcending themselves, a part of the group. And then invariably the worship leader of the congregation comes by and makes some remark about, don't you all just feel the Spirit of God with you today? And everybody thinks that's just great. And so they come to identify the presence of God in the soul with this positive emotional affect that they get from the experience of collective worship and music. Now, there's nothing wrong with positive emotional affect. There's nothing wrong with collective worship and music and the sense of uplift that we get from it. There's something profoundly wrong in thinking that's a reliable index of God's presence. And nothing in the Gospels, nothing in the New Testament suggests that that's the way to detect the presence of the Spirit of God. On the contrary, Christ tells us if we want to be his disciples, we have to take up our crosses and follow him.
2: Yeah.
19: And St. Paul, in, say, the book of 1 Thessalonians, says, I know that God called you Thessalonians. I know that the Spirit of God is on you because when I preached the gospel to you, you experienced great suffering.
2: Wow.
19: And received it with joy because, you know, you're receiving the goal of your faith and so forth. And so the scriptural position is that you're more likely to be able to discern the presence of God in your life through hardship than you are through positive emotional affect. And the Catholic position is that we grow in holiness and in proximity to God insofar as we come to mirror, to reflect, to recapitulate the interior life of Christ himself. That includes Christ's experience on the cross when he quotes the words of Psalm 22, my God, why have you forsaken me? And so here is the great irony that you might be closest to God when you feel farthest from him. Why do I say that? Because having the life crushed out of you, being disillusioned, giving up your idols and your idol dreams, and two different words, I-D-O-L and I-D-L-E, right? Giving up your vanity, arriving at the point where you admit that you know nothing and you are nothing and you don't know where to go, is often the prerequisite for becoming a nice person, for becoming a caring person, becoming the kind of person who can actually genuinely identify with others in their sorrow, which is what Jesus was all about. He was all about going to the poor and the lame and the outcast and the prostitutes and the sinners and the tax collectors and loving and welcoming those that nobody else would love and welcome.
2: Yeah.
19: Nothing is worse, in my opinion, than going to a so-called Christian, worse, a Christian minister, with a genuine problem and being given a pat on the back and a platitude and feigned empathy.
2: Yeah.
19: One feels so diminished by that.
2: Yeah.
19: But when you can really sense that this other person has taken on your pain as their own. You know, I've been waiting for an occasion to use this.
2: Here it comes.
19: I was talking to a priest friend of mine the other day, and I said to him, I said, Father, when you have someone come to you, either in the confessional or out, and they've experienced real tragedy, I said, pastorally, what do you do? What do you offer them? Now, I already have my own ideas about this, but I want to hear what you say, Father. He gave me the best metaphor. I've been dying to use this on the air. He said, in that moment, I am like Christ on the cross with my arms nailed to the posts on either side, immobile. I can't so much as bat a fly away from my face. And what he meant by that was that he is utterly passive in the face of such horrific suffering. He said, I am not in the giving answers business at that moment. I am there for one thing, and that is to suffer alongside them.
2: Wow.
19: And I said, that metaphor of the priest on the cross unable to bat a fly away, that's how passive he is, how little he can engage this problem in any way to make it go away.
2: From your own life.
19: Yes, exactly.
2: There was an occasion where a priest came to your home when you were in great pain, and he basically sat there for 3 hours and didn't say a word.
19: And did nothing, right? Now, how do you get there? How do you become the kind of person who can provide that kind of passive and yet deeply heartfelt empathy for another? Well, it's not the young guy right out of seminary.
2: No.
19: Whose head is packed with Orthodox theology, who shows up at the bedside of some 70-year-old woman who's just lost her third child, and he says, I'm going to give her a good theological explanation for the problem of suffering. I wrote a paper on that. Won't she be enlightened by my wisdom? That's not the guy who helps her.
2: No.
19: And chances are she might know the theology better than he does.
2: Could be.
19: And that's not what's helping her in this moment. What's helping her is deeply felt compassion. That's how you measure proximity to Christ. That comes through suffering. It doesn't come through that positive affect. And when you have the faith that that is the case, then, you know, it's not the joy of feeling God's presence, right? It's the joy that comes through actually becoming more like Christ. St. Gregory of Nyssa once wrote about blessed are the pure in heart. And he said, for they will see God. He says, how is it that the pure in heart see God? And he wrote, this is in his commentary on the Song of Songs, I think. He said, they see God in the reformation of their own character.
2: Wow.
19: I love that.
2: Yeah, that's strong. Jordan, thanks so much for your phone call. I'm glad you're listening right here in Birmingham. Don't be a stranger. Call to Communion here on EWTN. Here is Tom now, a first-time caller from Florida, watching us on EWTN television. Hey, Tom, what's on your mind today?
9: Oh, hi. Well, I'm calling because in Scripture, the Apostles' Creed, we say that he will come again in glory to judge the living and the dead. Under those circumstances, only our Blessed Mother and Jesus are in heaven, because he has not come in glory. There's a situation where Jesus says to the thief, this day you will be with me in paradise. He doesn't say heaven. And in these prayers that I say to Our Lady regarding the seven sorrows, she says to us that after death you will come into eternal happiness. Again, it's not heaven. Is it a situation that we're in a state of grace and peace at that moment, and when he comes, and there's a certain judgment at that time? I understand that, but there is a certain judgment at that moment. But what happens in the long run? Is it after he comes in glory that we will be going to heaven prior to circumstances that people basically assume? If you die, you're going to heaven. God forbid, to hell. So I don't understand this.
19: I can help you. I thank you so much. So there's a lot of confusion about eschatology. Eschatology is the doctrine of last things, and it's because Christian imagination is adulterated with a lot of pagan ideas and artistic ideas that are not represented either in Scripture or sacred tradition. So from the point of view of the New Testament, the New Testament says next to nothing about what happens to you when you die. It doesn't say nothing, but it says next to nothing, almost nothing. The whole orientation of the New Testament is in view of the resurrection of the dead when Christ comes back at the end of time. And so the destiny that it promises is principally waiting for the resurrection of Jesus, and then either the resurrection or the renovation of our bodies after the likeness of his glorified body. All which happens at the time of the general resurrection and then the general judgment of the living and the dead, after which Christ rules over his kingdom in an everlasting kingdom that is a kingdom of time and space. It's not timeless eternal heaven. It is a temporal, physical kingdom. It's the earth renovated by its reigning and returned Lord. And that's the orientation of the whole New Testament, right? The question, well, what happens between now and then if you die, is actually definitively answered in the Catholic Church in terms of having the proclamation of a dogma only in the 14th century. Now, the Catholic belief predates that, but there was a controversy about it, and so Pope Benedict XII actually wrote an encyclical or a papal bull called Benedictus Deus that defined the dogma that if you die in the state of grace before the second coming of Christ, you do actually experience the beatific vision in a disembodied state. You don't have your body back yet, but you do get to see God. Is that in heaven, as it were? Well, not a place, because if you don't have a body, there's nothing to be spatially located.
2: Yeah.
19: So in some way, known only to the Spirit of God, there's some conscious relationship between the souls of the just and the presence of God. And presence, of course, here is not a that's a metaphor drawn from temporality and spatiality, but there's no spatial reference here. A knowledge of God, an experience of God that is purely spiritual, that's available to the just, and then they're in that as an intermediate state. They are reunited with their bodies at the resurrection, and they enter into that experience eternally. Now, if you want to have that vision of God now, before the resurrection, you do have to die in the state of grace and be purified of all attachment to sin. So if you die in the state of grace but without that, you're going to pass through purgatory. If you die not in the state of grace, you'll never benefit from that.
2: Tom, thanks for checking in from Florida. It is Called a Communion here on EWTN, where we bring you the Holy Rosary each and every day, twice a day. We've been doing it for over 30 years on the radio side of EWTN. 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Let's go now to Marianne in Olympia, Washington, listening on the great Sacred Heart Radio. Hey, Marianne, what's on your mind today?
10: Yes. This is, like, so weird to me. Is it true that Catholics believe that not attending Sunday Mass is a mortal

0: to misconstrue the Catholic teaching. And that's, they're no fault of your own, right? I'm not blaming you for this, but that's the way it was presented to you, and that's a misconstrual of the Catholic teaching. So the Catholic Church definitely thinks that there is a hierarchy of values, all right? And it's more subtle than just to say everything on this side of the line is a mortal sin, everything on this side of the line is a venial sin. That's not the way it shakes out. It's not the way it shakes out. Sin varies from sin in gravity, and there is such a thing as really, really, really, really, really horrifically bad mortal sin versus, if I could use the phrase, garden variety mortal sin, right? Any mortal sin will separate you from the grace of God. That doesn't mean that they're all equally blameworthy. So, I mean, I used an example earlier on the show. Adultery is terrible. It's terrible. It doesn't hold a candle to genocide. Yeah. I mean, genocide's objectively worse. It just is. And the scales of divine justice, when God comes to judge the living and the dead, and he evaluates people by their works, genocidal maniacs are going to come off worse than adulterers. Now, I'm not giving a pass to adulterers. Don't get me wrong, right? But there's not just two categories. Same thing with venial sins, right? Stealing ballpoint pens from my employer habitually, you know, over the course of an entire career, you know, that probably adds up to the, like, outfitting of a whole grammar school. Like, you know, that each individual act of walking off with a ballpoint pen from the supply room is pretty venial, right? But, you know, adding them up over the course of a lifetime, it is probably worse than answering truthfully when my great aunt asks me if I like her new hat. You know, sure, I mean, sure. You know what I mean? Like, so you can't think of it that way. Now, okay. Secondly, what is a mortal sin? A mortal sin is, first of all, something where there is a grave issue. I act freely without compulsion, and I know that what I'm doing is wrong. You have to have all those conditions. When someone says is missing a holy day of obligation, a grave sin, I mean, is it a mortal sin? Well, you can't answer any question that way, because all you could say is it's potentially grave matter. That doesn't make it a mortal sin. I would have to know that what I'm doing is wrong, and I have to do it with like freely and without compulsion. Sure. Right? Secondly, when you're evaluating the gravity of such a thing, the relative position, vocation, and life of the person committing it comes into play. So when, let's say you are a priest and you have a canonical obligation to celebrate Mass in your parish, and you're the only clergyman for 100 miles, and you have a canonical obligation to celebrate Mass on Sundays and holy days of obligation for your parish, and if you don't, the faithful don't get the Mass. And you wake up on Sunday morning and decide that you would just rather play golf. And so you skip Mass, and the faithful are left in their pews, you know, staring at an empty altar, wondering what's going on.
1: Ouch.
0: That priest is objectively doing something a lot worse than the sullen 13-year-old who rolls out of bed and goes, "Mom, I don't understand why I have to go to Mass," right? They're not the same. Now, one thing you will not find in Catholic manuals and Catholic textbooks of moral theology is a list of mortal sins. And there's a good reason for that, is because circumstance, subjective condition, you know, the exact nature of the object under consideration, the position in life and vocation of the person committing it, all those come in and have moral relevance in assessing the gravity of any particular act.
1: So an actual physical list could be misleading.
0: It could be extremely misleading, yeah. Right? Now, there are a couple vice lists in Scripture that sort of typify the kind of things that you shouldn't do. They're not exhausted, and they're never consistent. So St. Paul will give one list in one place and another list in another place, which is emblematic of what I'm talking about.
1: Yeah, yeah.
0: And there are things like, you know, adultery and fornication and drunkenness and, you know, revelry, these sorts of things.

0: He says, you do this kind of stuff, you're not going to inherit the kingdom of God. But they'll give you a different list someplace else, right?
1: Mm-hmm.
0: And of course, you know, Jesus himself makes a big deal out of criticizing those who strain out a gnat and swallow a camel, who tithe mint, dill, and cumin. In other words, they attend to all the liturgical niceties, but they neglect, you know, love and justice and mercy.
1: Yeah.
0: So, I mean, you know, I'm just little old me. I'm not the magisterium. But I would never say to somebody, I know you're in mortal sin. Mm-hmm. What you just said is a mortal sin. Or anything. All right. What I would do instead, as a sort of a pastoral approach, is to help people do a better job of meeting their moral obligations, of growing in virtue, of living a Catholic life, right? And I'm going to leave the question of the judgment of souls up to God, and the question of, you know, is X or Y a mortal sin or not? I'm going to leave that up to God, right? Now, I understand perfectly well that there are lots of well-meaning Catholics who will give you lists all day long about the things that you have to do and not do that are mortal sins and say, well, he's obviously in mortal sin. I think that's bad theology, and I think it's really bad pastoral practice. And I think that when people foreground liturgical adherence, like Christ warns against, mm-hmm. over love and justice and mercy and fidelity to your wife and children and all these other things, then they seriously risk misaligning people's priorities and raising up a generation of hypocrites, which is what Jesus says we're not to be.
1: Marianne, thanks so much for your call. We hope that is helpful for you. Appreciate that. Let's go now to Banks in San Angelo, Texas. Banks, we have just a couple of minutes. What's on your mind today?
2: Hi, I must be confused about the Immaculate Conception. I understand that Anne, the grandmother of Jesus, she had Mary as an Immaculate Conception as well. And how far back would that have to trace to keep the purity?
0: Yeah, thanks. I appreciate the question. So the Immaculate Conception is often misunderstood, and I'm happy to clear it up. The Immaculate Conception is not a dogma about what happened to Jesus. And that's most people get that wrong. They think the Immaculate Conception means that Jesus was conceived immaculately. That's not what the dogma is talking about.
1: No.
0: Okay. The dogma is about the conception of the Blessed Virgin Mary. The dogma is also not about genetics. And so the idea that in order to be immaculately conceived, your mother has to be immaculately conceived, that's false. That's not true. Okay, and here's why that's wrong. The Immaculate Conception means that at the moment of her conception, Mary was infused with sanctifying grace. So God, as it were, stuck something into the process. It was a divine intervention at the moment of Mary's conception. It wasn't the absence of some kind of congenital defect that got passed down from mother to daughter to mother to daughter to mother to daughter. That's the wrong way of conceiving it. It's God inserts something into the process at the moment of Mary's conception, namely the gift of sanctifying grace. See, when you and I were conceived, we were conceived without the gift of sanctifying grace. That's what we received at baptism. When we got baptized, we got sanctifying grace.
1: Right.
0: Right? Mary got that at the moment she was conceived. It was like baptism without water, right? Right away. Right? And she got it to a much greater extent than we would get in baptism, because she got so much sanctifying grace that it actively prevented her from ever sinning. It wasn't just enough to keep her from sinning. It actually prevented her from sinning, right? That's what we mean by the doctrine of the Immaculate Conception. And St. Anne was a sinner. Well, she at least needed God's grace, you know, later in life to avoid sin. I'll put it that way. She was holy, right?
1: Yes.
0: She was a saint. But, I mean, she didn't come into life that way. Like, she would have had to receive grace, repent of sin, grow in holiness, you know, et cetera, et cetera.
1: Sure.
0: She was not immaculately conceived, all right? St. Joachim was not immaculately conceived. Neither were their parents, all right? Only the Blessed Virgin was immaculately conceived. Then, of course, you know, Christ himself never had sin and had sanctifying grace. But the dogma is about Mary.
1: Banks, thanks so much for your call from San Angelo. We got a great question here via text from Alan. Alan, we're out of time, so we're going to have to hold that over for our next show. Pedro's going to hang on to it for us. Hey, Dr. David Anders, thank you, sir.
0: Thank you, Tom.
1: 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On behalf of our great team, I'm Tom Price, along with Dr. David Anders. Hey, thanks for joining us. See you next time here on EWTN's Call to Communion. Until then, have a blessed day. God bless.
3: This is Father Sebastian Walsh. The month of May is dedicated to the Blessed Mother. 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
3: 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Amen.
4: In the name of the Father, and of the Son, and of the Holy Spirit. 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
13: Move in all those who are pregnant so they will choose life and live. May all babies conceived be given birth and grow and receive eternal life. Heavenly Father, we believe you hear our petitions. You will answer us positively. And we come in the name of Jesus through the intercession of the most blessed Virgin Mary. Amen. In the name of the Father, and of the Son, and of the Holy Spirit. Amen.
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15: From EWTN News Nightly in Washington, D.C., I'm Veronica Dudo with an EWTN News Link. President Donald Trump is warning Iran that the clock is ticking as negotiations to end the war remain stalled. He urged Tehran to move fast or risk devastating consequences. This comes as Iranian state media says Tehran sent a new plan for Pakistani mediators to be presented to the U.S. today. The U.S. government is sending help to combat an Ebola outbreak in the Democratic Republic of Congo and Uganda. The World Health Organization has declared the outbreak a public health emergency of international concern. Pope Leo XIV signs his first encyclical entitled Magnificent Humanity about Artificial Intelligence. The encyclical will be released on May 25th at a special presentation event at the Vatican. I'm Veronica Dudo with EWTN News Nightly. Join us tonight.
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17: 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I'm Jack Williams, Pedro Quiles producing the program. Your call screener is Matt Kubensky and Michael McCall watching our social media feed. So if you're watching us on YouTube, we would ask that you would give that channel a like, subscribe to it. That would be awesome for us. And you can text your question to Father Trigilio. Just text your first name, a brief question, to our main call-in number, how you're listening also. Your first name, how you're listening, and a brief question to 833-288-3986. And remember, message and data rates may apply. And our host, as he is every Monday, Father John Trigilio, how are you?
18: I'm doing well. We're having a heat wave here.
17: Yeah, it's 90 here today.
18: Yeah, it's 90 and humid.
17: Yeah, there you have. The humidity, I'm going to tell you something. All the folks down here in the Deep South that always fuss, and they always fuss about how we have no spring. It goes from winter to can't tolerate it summer. We have had week after week after week of just glorious spring weather. So,
18: wow.
17: I want to hear no fussing this year from any of you Southerners. We had an email here from Tom, and he says, during daily mass and right after the Domini et Non Sum Dignus, the priest goes to the tabernacle for the host. I understand that an argument can be made that the hosts are not upon the altar at consecration at daily mass because they were on the altar at the Sunday mass. That said, the church discourages the routine practice of distributing pre-consecrated hosts from the tabernacle, as many Catholics prefer to receive consecrated hosts from what was offered at that celebration. I can say that I am among those with that preference. Is it a shortcut that only plants the seed that we might not be receiving a consecrated host? And that's Tom.
18: Well, it is true that I wouldn't say highly encouraged. It's encouraged that if possible, the host be consecrated at that Mass, which is obviously easily done when you have a very small community. For instance, when I was newly ordained back in 1988, in fact, I just celebrated my 38th anniversary on May 14th, when I was ordained a priest, the parish, we had a little convent for the nuns that taught at the Catholic grade school. There was four nuns, and me and the pastor and the other parochial vicar would take turns celebrate Mass for them. They would put four hosts on the paten with the priest host, and we would consecrate those at the Masses for the sisters. However, at the parish Mass, which was at the church, it was just impractical to do that, because you never knew how many people were going to be there, and you didn't want to have people touching the host. This was well before COVID days. So we would automatically have enough hosts in the tabernacle, not only for viaticum and for the sick, but for the weekday Masses. And obviously, in a more pragmatic way, on Sunday, when you have no idea how many people are going to be there, so you would have some hosts brought up in the offertory procession at the preparation of the gifts, but you'd also have to have a good supply of already consecrated hosts in the tabernacle. Now, it's at the Second Vatican Council that they encouraged, but it was not highly encouraged or made mandatory, or that that would be the first preference, because as they well know, the pragmatic aspect as well as the theological, because consecrated hosts are as much the body, blood, soul, divinity of Christ in the tabernacle as they are if they're consecrated recently on the altar itself. There's no distinction in terms of freshness, and particularly in the Latin rite, since we don't use leavened bread as they do in the Eastern Catholic Church, those hosts stay for a long time in terms of using the ones with yeast in it. That's more something where you can't keep them in the tabernacle for a long period of time. But we don't have that issue in the Western Church. So I understand that people would like, and it's nice, but and I like the theological preference of saying, look, it doesn't matter. It's still Jesus Christ, you know. And likewise, if you get the chalice of the precious blood, that's as much Christ as is the consecrated host. So we don't want to, you know, distort the dogma of transubstantiation.
17: Jesus doesn't have an expiration date.
18: That is correct. Now, the host does. I've never seen this happen in the Western Church unless something happened where there was a leak in the tabernacle. But, if the host itself is corrupted because of something, like, say, there was a leakage in there, or like I mentioned with the leaven consecrated host, that happened. But Jesus doesn't have a stamp on him, used by or best if, you know.
17: This goes back to your many dealings with St. Faustina herself. Hi, Father John. Can you tell me why the Glory Be is not included in the Chaplet of Divine Mercy?
18: You'll have to ask St. Faustina when you get to heaven. You know, because she got that directions from Jesus. So why go right to the top and ask him. It's in the same way of why, the rosary is structured the way it is. That's the way it was given to St. Dominic, all right, in the 13th century. Now, obviously, things were added along the way. Like, for instance, the Hail Mary, at the time of St. Dominic and the time of St. Thomas Aquinas, is only the first half. The second half, Holy Mary, Mother of God, and so forth, was added later on. And the first rosary was all 15 mysteries all at once. It's not the abbreviated form that we have today. So certain things are added and subtracted, but the Glory Be was never part of the Divine Mercy Chaplet.
17: Stan in New Jersey writes on, Father, how can I move on after confession? How can I trust in God's mercy? And I know a lot of people struggle with this, Father.
18: I struggle with that myself. It's part of our human condition. Our fallen human nature is such that, you know, we have uncertainties, we have doubts, we question, and there's where faith comes in. Faith doesn't give us all the answers, as Father Benedict Rochelle, a very happy member, used to tell us. Faith doesn't give us all the answers, but faith helps us to live with unanswered questions. So the best we can do is persevere. And as we just mentioned with St. Faustina, you know, the ABCs, ask for mercy, be merciful, and count on God's mercy. So you go to confession, you tell your sins, you make a good confession, confess all your mortal sins since your last good confession, and you confidently believe that with God's grace, you can do better, you can persevere. The reality is that unless you get a very special grace, nobody's going to stay sinless, okay, for the rest of their life. You can hope to get as close to that as you possibly can. The Blessed Mother was the only one who got a very special, singular grace that preserved her throughout her life. The rest of us, we struggle, and as Saint Mother Teresa would often say, we're not called to be successful, but we are called to be faithful.
17: You know, my wife has an acronym she likes to use for faith. Full Assurance in Things Hidden.
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17: 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Straight ahead, we'll talk to Larry in Phoenix, Arizona, Allie in the great state of Illinois, Andres in Chula Vista, California, and we've got plenty of time and a couple open phone lines for you. 833-288-EWTN. That's 833-288-3986. And if you happen to be outside the United States and Canada listening to us, you can call us too. That number is 1-205-271-2985, and we'll even put you straight to the front of the line at 1-205-271-2985. 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
1: 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So how does discipline last a lifetime? 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
2: You don't discipline now, the world will later. Mm-hmm. It's that simple. So if you do it now, they don't have to be disciplined by the world. The world doesn't love them. Mm-hmm. The world can hurt them pretty bad. The world's inconsistent and erratic. This is not a farm in 1880 anymore, Doug. Mm-hmm. In those days, you could have just been a pretty sloppy parent, but the culture was kind of in a certain uniformity, mm-hmm. and you didn't have to contend with technology and smartphones and everything else. Well, now, much more complex, and you have to be a much more intentional parent.
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4: 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Larry, hang in there. Don't go anywhere. We're going to get to you in just 1 minute. But Father John, Sunday is the Feast of Pentecost. And for people who don't put a lot of stock, maybe, or as much as they should, in the power of the Holy Spirit, Jesus promised that he would send the Holy Spirit to the apostles. And if you read the book of Acts, all the great stuff didn't start happening until after the Holy Spirit came. Talk a little bit about this feast on Sunday.
5: Well, it's considered the birthday of the church. Obviously, Jesus talks about the church, because when he says to St. Peter in Matthew's Gospel, "You are Peter, upon this rock I will build my church." And when he talks about fraternal correction, he says, you know, confront the person privately, discreetly, charitably, and then if that doesn't work, bring two or more, and then take them to the church. The church is literally like conceived at the foot of the cross, and because the church is the mystical body of Christ, and it's at Pentecost, as you rightfully point out, that the church is born in that sense, because the apostles received the Holy Spirit, who's the third person of the Holy Trinity, God the Father, God the Son, and God the Holy Spirit. Three persons, one God. And we believe that the Holy Spirit not only descended on the 12 apostles, but also with the Virgin Mary, because they were all in the upper room. And Pentecost is one of those wonderful feasts where we honor it as it actually took place 50 days after Easter. I was fortunate enough that I'm a priest of Harrisburg, Pennsylvania, because we still celebrate Ascension Thursday on 40 days after the after Easter, but I'm not going to get into that.
4: I knew it was coming.
5: I had to do it. But Pentecost is a joyful time because all those converts were thousands of people who were brought into the Christian faith, and the apostles spoke, and people heard them speak in their own native tongues. This wasn't like the glossolalia that sometimes takes place in charismatic renewal, where people speak in tongues and someone needs to interpret them. When the apostles spoke, they spoke their own native tongue, but people heard them and understood them in their native tongue. So a Roman soldier would have heard Latin. Someone who was from Athens would have heard Greek, and so forth. So the Holy Spirit is the one who unites and unifies. He's the one who inspired the sacred authors to write the text. He's considered the soul of the church, the mystical body of Christ, but also a body needs a soul. So the Holy Spirit is a very integral part of the church. And when Jesus, at his resurrection, when he appears to the apostles, he breathes on them and says, "Receive the Holy Spirit. whose sins you shall forgive, they are forgiven them. That's why I, as a priest, and my brother priest, when we absolve people's sins in confession, we invoke the Holy Spirit, as well as God the Father and God the Son. So the Holy Spirit is certainly one of the three persons of the Trinity, but also a very, very integral part of the church. And when you think about it, we should especially on this Sunday meditate on the gifts and fruits of the Holy Spirit as wonderful things that you and I, first of all, got at baptism, but then it was strengthened when we were confirmed.
4: Larry, the most patient man in North America, in Phoenix, Arizona, listening today on Sirius XM Channel 130. Larry, thank you so much for holding. You are on with Father Trigilio.
6: Thank you. Adam and Eve had children, sons, but the human beings multiplied. Where were the woman?
5: Ah, that's a good question. And guess what? We don't have an answer. I know some people propose a theory or hypothesis that, you know, their children then had relations with fellow children, which would be incest, and also not genetically a good thing to do, to have relations with one's siblings or with one's parents or grandchildren. There's a lot of theories about what alternative explanations could be. The Old Testament refers to something called the Nephilim. Science has also proposed, not directly this particular question, but that Homo sapiens, human beings that you and I and obviously Adam and Eve were also, existed at the same time as Neanderthals, which were similar to human beings, but not exactly the same. So it's not that we evolved from Neanderthals or the and Cro-Magnon. They were distant connections, but not that we came from them, because if we exist at the same time. So that's one explanation, because one of the questions I would often get in teaching religion to the at the Catholic school from the kiddies in third grade, there was always some kid whose dad was a lawyer would ask this question. Well, if Cain killed Abel and he went from four human beings down to three, why did God have to put a mark on him so no one would kill him? Obviously, Adam and Eve wouldn't have killed him. And then where does his wife come around? Because it says that he finds a wife and then he has children. Where's his wife from? Was that a child that Adam and Eve had? All we know is that Adam and Eve had another son called Seth. Where's this wife of Cain? We don't know. There's some unanswered questions, because Genesis doesn't exist to answer all the questions of human origins. It answers the most fundamental one, that we come from God and that we depend on God, but that man also sinned and there were consequences of that sin. So the unanswered questions, certainly anthropologists, biologists, scientists are there to help. And you and I, as people of faith, we have some options here to believe in some things. I particularly, you know, I'm not fond of the incest idea. So I think there could have been something that was human-like enough that, you know, human beings could have, you know, resembled them. But they would not have been Homo sapiens. And therefore, there's a way in which you could make some explanation of where did the human race then therefore generate. However, scientists have also demonstrated, and this was back in 1981, I believe, that through mitochondrial DNA, the whole human race can be traced back to one female. And they coined her as Eve, not because they believed in the Bible, they were agnostics, but they showed that we were not from several human origins, but from one, so that the human race is one family.
4: Thanks so much, Larry. We appreciate the call today. Allie is up next in the great state of Illinois, watching on YouTube today. Allie, you're on with Father John Trigilio.
7: Hi, Father. Thank you for taking my call. I'm calling because I am a little bit discouraged right now with the Catholic Church, and I would like some guidance. I read the report of the Side Note Study, Group 9, that says that there was the same-sex marriage is not a sin, but sin is a lack of faith, or, you know, there's this Jesuit priest that keeps on trying to preach something other than the gospel of Christ and tries to bring in or reaffirm homosexuality. And I never hear anything from the hierarchy which is very disappointing. So how, as a Catholic, should I go about it and see that there is a lack of response from the higher-up?
5: Well, I appreciate your discouragement, and I have to honestly say a lot of clergy, priests, are discouraged, too, that we want some stronger leadership from our shepherds to come out more strongly, but also with accuracy. And this can be done, you know, clarity and charity are not opposing opinions. They're not something that are dichotomous. They should exist together in the same time, so that you can and should have people from the Vatican to the United States Conference of Catholic Bishops being on the same page and saying, look, the moral law applies equally to everyone, whether it's heterosexuals or homosexuals. We all have the same Ten Commandments, and chastity is something that's obligatory to all of us, and sexual relations is reserved exclusively to husbands and wives, and to men and women who are married in the eyes of God. Now, that being said, and the horrible scandals that we've seen recently, I'm as much outraged, and my colleagues are, and I've known many clergy, religious, and certainly many of the faithful are just appalled at things that went on. It's not an excuse. However, we see this in other areas. We see this, you know, parents who have abused children, doctors, lawyers, police, teachers, neighbors, other relatives. It is not an excuse. One case is one case too many. And I'm firmly of the belief and conviction that anyone who's been guilty of any abuse of children, regardless of what their religious standing is or their legal status, they should be severely punished across the board. There's just no excuse for that. That being said, I also believe that we priests and those of us who represent the church can be do a little better job in being very firm, but again, with love and compassion for especially the victims. And yes, we pray for the criminals, because Jesus tells us to pray for the conversion of sinners. So we got to pray for terrorists. We have to pray for murderers, rapists, that the mercy of God be upon them and that they convert before they leave this earth. But that doesn't mean we tolerate and condone the horrible evil that they've done. So I have to pray for Al-Qaeda and Hamas and all these horrible people. It's like people had to pray literally for Nazis and communists. But praying for someone is you're praying for their conversion, that they would abandon their evil ways, that they would repent. And yes, part of that, justice demands that evil be punished. So we're not telling people that you don't lock people up and arrest them, or that you just let them loose out of some blind, misguided compassion, as Mother Angelica would often say. So I understand your angst, and know that you're not alone. But remember, too, Jesus, when he chose the 12 apostles, one was a traitor. And that's very discouraging to see that one of your own, and people can make an argument, well, they weren't perfect. No, they weren't. And what Judas did was terrible. Peter denied him three times. You know, Thomas doubted. The difference being with Judas, he refused to repent. He died ignominiously because he refused to seek Jesus' mercy and forgiveness. So what you're talking about is absolutely correct in that sense. And those priests who are espousing things which muddy the waters, or worse yet, contradict the divine and moral law, need to be stopped. I mean, we've seen this recently where certain members of the clergy and the episcopacy have been silenced, and some, in many cases, it was rightfully done. They need to be across the board, and especially those who are teaching false doctrine or are living unchaste or immoral lives, that needs to be stopped. So I understand what you're saying, but don't lose faith, because the devil wants us to have this very idealistic idea that, well, you know, why are you have sinners? Sinners are always in need of repentance.
4: God bless you, Allie. Thanks so much for the phone call today. Andres, hold on. You're up next. 833-288-3986. 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
4: 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Been on the air for an incredible 22 years. Congratulations to Jim and Carolyn O'Loughlin. The only thing more amazing than this apostolate operating for 22 years is Carolyn O'Loughlin putting up with Jim O'Loughlin for as many years as she has in that marriage. She is a saint, skipping straight through purgatory and right into the bosom of Abraham, or right into heaven will be Carolyn O'Loughlin. And I'm just kidding. Jim's a good guy, too. But their whole team at Catholic Radio Network, congratulations from your friends here at EWTN Radio. Back to the phones we go. Andres in Chula Vista, California, listening on JP2 Radio today. Andres, thank you so much for holding. You're on with Father Trujillo.
12: Good afternoon to everyone, and happy Easter season's blessings to everyone. Before I ask my question, I would like to comment on the previous caller, Allie. I suspect she's ministering to some fellow Catholics. So I would just tell them, folks, come and go, and don't leave the body of Christ because of the one Judas. Okay? Anyway, going to my question, it's very much related to Allie, but it's complicated with the threat of the coming excommunication of the SSPX. And friends have been asking me, so this church now tells us not to be afraid of Muslims. The practice now is okay with homosexuality. The practice now is giving communion to divorced and remarried couples, and so many heretical things. So my priest tells me always to stick with the one true church. But the one true church now seems to be corrupted. So do we go to the and join the SSPX? Your answer, please.
5: Okay. Well, that's a very topical question to ask. I would say St. Ambrose makes it clear for us, ubi Petrus, ibi Ecclesia. Where Peter is, there is the church. Now, Peter and all the successors of Peter, that's the popes, are not impeccable, meaning that they are not without sin. They can make mistakes, moral mistakes. They can make imprudent decisions. The only thing that they're guaranteed is infallibility, but in very specific cases, on faith and morals, when they're teaching the whole universal church with the intent of this being binding in conscience. So the two obvious ones would be when Pius IX declared the dogma of the Immaculate Conception, and when Pius XII declared the dogma of the Assumption. There's the ordinary infallibility of the popes when they reiterate what previous popes have said. So, for instance, when John Paul II issued Ordinatio Sacerdotalis that said that only baptized males can be validly ordained priests, deacons, and bishops. Now, outside of that, the popes, the bishops, we priests, and brother deacons, we're still fallible. We're still peccable. We can make mistakes. We can even commit sin, God forbid. And the church is guaranteed indefectibility in that the church herself, but not her members, will always endure and remain. So we've seen cases where we had popes like in the Middle Ages and the Renaissance. We had Borgia popes. We had Medici popes. We've had popes in the distant past. We had popes in recent memory who may not have always done the right thing. That didn't take away from the fact that there was still the church, and the church is, the keys were given to Peter and to his successors. So that's why, even though people may have what they believe valid arguments to say, oh, they don't like the Catholic Church or they think it's being unfaithful, let's go with, if the SSPX goes ahead with the illicit, but certainly it'd be valid, consecration of the bishops, that act of defiance, and that's been part of canon law, even going back to the 1917 code, when you consecrate a bishop without papal mandate, that is the highest form of schism. There is no greater one than that, and it's automatic excommunication. You don't need the pope or the prefect for the dicastery for doctrine of the faith to say anything, because it's automatic. It's laeta sententiae, as they state in the code. So you're more than thumbing your nose at the papal primacy. And because of that, even though you may have valid disagreements, even among the many prudential decisions, even Pope Benedict said that when he was Cardinal Ratzinger, that one can legitimately disagree with the Pope on issues like the death penalty or application of the just war doctrine. You cannot disagree on abortion and euthanasia, because that's part of the natural moral law. That's something that's totally non-negotiable, where the application of moral principles, in particular cases, that's where you involve what we call prudential judgments. So we can look at church history and say, yeah, maybe the Pope should not have lived in Avignon for 70 years. St. Catherine of Siena went to see Pope Gregory and said, Your Holiness, you need to go back to Rome. It was more than just a request. She strongly urged him to do that, which was her right, and every member of the faithful have a right to present their case to the Holy See. It just shows us through church history that despite the fallibilities, the moral weaknesses, even when we've had scandals in the church nevertheless has endured. All the church's enemies have tried to destroy her. They haven't been able, even the wicked bad clergy and those of higher rank, through their bad behavior, the church still endures. It doesn't you're not condoning the evil that's been done, but she perseveres despite that. So I would tell people, with the upcoming consecration, if they take place, the excommunication will be automatic. You don't want to be a part of it, because then what's the difference between that and what Martin Luther did, or King Henry and the Church of England, or our Orthodox brethren when they split in the 11th century? Schism is different from heresy, where you're denying a doctrine of the faith. Schism is you're repudiating the supreme authority of the Prince of the Apostles.
4: And I think the advice that Andres gave to Ali at the beginning of the call is pretty sound, huh?
5: Spot on. I think that's something we should keep for the record books.
4: God bless you, Andres. Thanks so much for the phone call today. 833-288-EWTN is our toll-free number. Ann is up next in Bay City, Michigan, listening on Ave Maria Radio. Ann, you are on with Father John Trujillo.
8: Yes, Father. I'd like to know if St. Joseph, it's been said, and I believe it, that he was holding the child Jesus in the Fatima apparition. Is he still up in heaven?
5: This is St. Joseph?
8: In the Fatima apparitions, he was holding the child Jesus and blessed the crowd of people.
5: Okay.
8: He's still in heaven, right?
5: Yes, he's in heaven. We certainly believe he's in heaven, because anyone that's been called the title saint is someone who's in heaven. We believe St. Joseph is in heaven, and that apparition of St. Joseph with baby Jesus, obviously Jesus is full-grown man now, okay? But the apparition is not the person themselves. The word apparition means something, the impression that's placed on the eye. It's real, okay? But that's not physically St. Joseph any more than when Mary appeared at Fatima and Lourdes and all the other authentic Marian apparitions. It's something that the sense of sight it was impressed upon. But as St. Thomas Aquinas makes very clear in the Summa Theologica, they were not looking at the actual person themselves. They were not. Mary was not physically there because she's physically in heaven, but they saw her. In the same way, when you're looking at watching us on television or you're listening on the radio, your sense of hearing, your sense of sight, you're connecting with someone real, and it's an actual occurrence, but they're not physically in front of you.
4: 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Elena is up next in Lafayette, Louisiana, listening to Christ Our King Radio. Elena, thanks for holding. You're on with Father Trujillo.
13: Hi. Thank you.
5: Hello.
13: Appreciate it. So, I have a struggle with, and I'm not really struggling. I just one question.
5: Okay.
13: So, my oldest, I have six kids. My oldest did something horrific. Illegal thing. And I mean, I have mercy on him and however he came about that situation, but at the same time I turned him in to the police and now he's in prison and none of my kids will talk to me. It's a big deal, but you know, I just cling to God. I worry sometimes that how do you be merciful and just at the same time? Like, it's
5: yes.
13: First, you know what I mean? Like,
5: yes.
13: The struggle.
5: Well, first of all, I want to assure you of our prayers for you and for him and for his family. I know this must have been extremely difficult for you, but in many cases, that's what has to be done. When you think of evil that's being done by many people, and many times their loved ones were aware of it or suspected it, but they didn't say anything. It's not, you know, mercy and justice do not contradict each other. You know, I think with St. Thomas Aquinas and others who tell us that mercy without justice is irresponsibility, and justice without mercy is not Christian. So we need to do both. Pope Benedict often said it's both and not either or. So you can be merciful, you can forgive your son, but if he's done something very bad, and certainly if people if their lives or welfare are in danger or something, you know, let's say national security, you know, if someone's aware not just of an act of terrorism, but you know, they're aware that this is going to, you know, jeopardize the security of the United States or whatever country you're from. Yeah, you need to report that, even though that is your son or daughter, brother or sister, mother or father, cousin or whatever. That's something that, because justice doesn't take a back seat. Mercy and justice work hand in hand, but it's difficult at times to see how that plays out. Therefore, you don't want to do anything in the heat of the moment. You need to think about it, pray about it, but I certainly want to assure you that you have our prayers, because I know it must not have been an easy decision to do, but if this was something very serious, that there could have been very bad consequences, yes, you know, things have to be done. People have to say something, and yes, at times have to turn them in, you know, because the greater good, the common good, sometimes outweighs, you know, what's convenient for the individual.
4: God bless you, Elena. 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You'll hear people like Father Larry Richards, Father John Ricardo, Father Benedict Rochelle, and much more. 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And keep it right here as soon as we're done. Beacon of Truth with Deacon Harold Burke-Sivers coming up next on many of these EWTN stations. Lloyd is up next in St. Louis, Missouri, listening on Covenant Radio today. Lloyd, you are on with Father John Trigilio.
14: Yes, good question about we have a new parish priest, and can you hear me?
5: Yes.
14: Okay, so we have a new parish priest, and he was wanting to, he started saying two masses a day, because we have a real old complex elderly people, and there's also a school there, so he was doing 2 6:30 masses for people who like to go early. And then on Thursday and Friday, and the rest of the week, it was 8 o'clock masses. And two of those were with school children, which is a lot of, takes up half the church. And he started a noon mass. And it was a lot of people that started going through it. And then he said something about he couldn't say two masses a day other than like a funeral.
5: Okay. It is true that according to canon law, the priest is not supposed to say more than one mass a day unless he's been given special permission by the bishop. And I would say in most dioceses that I'm aware of, especially in the United States, we've been given the privilege of what we call bination. It's spelled B-I-N-A-T-I-O-N. It means the ability to say two masses a day for pastoral reasons. That's part of my pagella, my faculties I got when I was ordained a priest. When I came to work at the seminary,

0: of the mass and say, look, we want you to respect this in the utmost sense. Therefore, normally speaking, one mass a day, but for pastoral reasons, you could go as far as two. But I also know there are some priests who there is no choice. They sometimes have to do three or four masses or more on the weekend because there's just not enough priests and their church is, you know, not large enough to accommodate. Now, this isn't everywhere, of course, but I have some priest friends of mine who are like in Florida. You know, they get thousands of people at mass every weekend and they have to have four or five masses on a Sunday and they just don't have priests who are able to help. So they have no choice, and the bishop realizes that. But when I was a pastor for 16 years, I had 150 families at, you know, Our Lady Good Counsel and at St. Bernadette. I had four masses on the weekend. You know, I would have a priest from the seminary come and help me so that I would have two masses on the weekend. He would have two masses. And that worked out because the priest from the seminary was able to celebrate Mass, which is a great privilege and benefit for him, but also for me. But there were times when the priest couldn't come. I would have to do all the masses by myself. There was a Christmas where I actually had to do seven masses because it was Christmas Eve, and then there was a Sunday connected with that that time frame there. So I don't want people to think that priests are being mean or lazy if they don't do more than, depends on the bishop, but also depends on the pastoral context and situation. We want priests to, obviously, you know, canon law makes it clear it's no longer under pain of sin that if he doesn't celebrate Mass every day, but it says they are highly, highly encouraged and exhorted to say Mass every day, even if it's on their day off, and even if none of the faithful are there to help assist at that Mass. But other than that one, like I said, the more common practice here in the United States and other parts of the world is the most you should be doing is two, unless there's a funeral, a wedding Mass, or so forth. So you got to keep the proper context. So I don't want people to look at the priest and presume the worst.
1: 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Kate, you're on with Father John Trujillo.
2: All right, thank you so much. How are you all doing today?
0: Great, thanks for calling.
2: All right, so my question is more personal, I guess. It is the fact that I have a very materialistic mindset. And when I say that, I mean it is very difficult for me to grasp abstract concepts very well. In other words, if I cannot physically see, touch, taste, hear, et cetera, or physically experience it, it is very difficult for me to grasp and to understand.
0: Okay.
2: So how can I grow my faith or recognize my faith is growing with that mindset?
0: Okay. Well, I mean, you're not alone, and certainly it's something called empiricism, where there was a philosophy where that which is not tangible, that's recognizable by the five senses, it was taught that it was not real, it didn't exist. And, you know, at first glance, that might make sense. However, when we look at things even at a very physical level, there's things that you and I don't see. We don't see gravity. We see the effects of gravity. We can't see atoms. We can't see molecules. But we obviously understand that there are invisible things at work that make sense, that they are working, that they're present, that explain how the physical world interacts with itself. So the fact that, you know, there's X-rays, gamma rays, I can't see them, but they exist. I can extend that by reason and say there may be things which even cannot be detected even with a machine, because obviously we can detect X-rays and gamma rays with the right scientific equipment, but I cannot detect the presence of angels. I can't detect the presence of sanctifying grace when someone's receiving a sacrament. But the sacraments are the beautiful explanation of the interaction of both the natural and the supernatural, of the physical and the immaterial, because like at baptism, we see the water being poured on the baby. What we don't see is the grace being poured into their soul. We see the bread and wine on the altar. What we don't see is the substance, the essence of bread and wine changed into the body, blood, soul, and divinity of Christ. But I can see from a very empirical scientific standpoint.

0: standpoint, things can look like something else, but actually, you know, their atomic thing could be changed. You know, like there's regular hydrogen, you know, if you have an extra atom involved or a proton or neutron, you know, you have regular hydrogen, you could have deuterium, which is radioactive. So I know from a chemical standpoint, there are things which I cannot physically see and maybe not fully understand, but I can appreciate the explanation and it makes sense. So I want you to think about that, that there's many things which eye has not seen, ear has not heard, and yet they are very real. And our Catholic faith shows us that we're very sacramental, incarnational. Jesus is God and man. He has a physical body. He has full divinity. He has full humanity. And the church uses that. We are not against the material world, but we are also encompassing what is called the spiritual, the immaterial.
1: Elaine is a first-time caller in Rapid City, South Dakota, listening on Real Presence Radio. Elaine, thank you so much for holding. You're on with Father Trujillo.
2: Yes, I recently had heard that if you say the rosary lying in bed and not on your knees, that your prayers don't go unanswered.
0: Yeah, that's absolutely false. Absolutely false, because when I was a hospital chaplain, when I was a pastor, when I visited my mom and dad when they were dying, you know, on their deathbed, I've seen many people pray the rosary on their bed, sitting in a chair, driving a car. Yes, if it's physically possible. Some of us, I have a leg injury from a car accident I have. I cannot kneel. I can't even genuflect. And I have to remind people that when I say Mass, so they don't think I'm some, you know, crazy liberal not doing these things. Praying the rosary in any position is a valid rosary, and it has is certainly efficacious if you're in the state of grace. It's nice as an act of reverence and devotion, but if you're saying the rosary and you're sitting in the pew, or if you're on your knees, they're both the rosary. Mary hears those prayers, and it's going to be beneficial to you either way.
1: We received a text from Taisha, and she said, if you're a Christian and you live a same-sex attracted lifestyle, will you not be allowed into heaven?
0: Well, it depends on what you mean by live that lifestyle. Any act of immorality. So, again, we just don't limit this to homosexual activity, heterosexual as well. You could be attracted to the opposite gender, and if you fool around, if you fornicate, if you commit adultery, that's just as bad as if it's two men or two women. So, you know, it's equally applicable, the sixth and the ninth commandment, and, you know, we're held accountable by, you know, living a moral life. So, you know, why we focus just on one without the other, I don't like. It's consistently across the board, all sexual activity is reserved to husbands and wives who are married to each other, and marriage is between one man and one woman. So if you have the attraction, the catechism makes it clear, the orientation or inclination is not sinful, it's the activity which is. The inclination or orientation is disordered, but the sin resides in the act of the will of thinking, doing these things.
1: Well, Father, that brings us to the end of another great edition of EWTN's Open Line Monday. Would you leave us with a blessing?
0: Benedica vos omnipotens Deus, Pater, et Filius, et Spiritus Sanctus. Amen.
1: Amen. On behalf of our host, Father John Trujillo, our producer, Pedro Quiles, our call screener, Matt Gubensky, and social media maven, Mr. Michael McCall, I'm Jack Williams. Thank you so much for tuning in to EWTN's Open Line Monday. We're back at it tomorrow, talking faith, family, and fellowship with our very favorite Father of Mercy, Father Wade Menezes. Until we get together with Father Wade tomorrow, God bless.

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1: We'll get more thoughts on personal prayer from the saints with Father Boniface Hicks. 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
6: May is the month dedicated to the Blessed Mother. 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
11: I recently met someone who said she had a sin that she just didn't know how to confess. Just sit down in confession and say it, I told her. And if that's hard, write it down and hand it to the priest. He'll take it from there. As I gave that simple advice, it struck me that one of the things we're most criticized for is that our prayer can become too ritualistic as Catholics. Yet ritual is one of the greatest things about Catholicism. We can just show up and go through the motions, and God does the rest. And even if your heart is weak and your mind is distracted, God knows how to do His part. Need spiritual food? 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Mourning a death? Go to a funeral and God will walk you through your grief. Carrying guilt around? Go to confession, speak your sin, and leave a new person. That takes some of the pressure off, doesn't it? This is Chris Stefanik from RealLifeCatholic.com on EWTN Radio.
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13: Head to the mountaintop hermitage in the town of Greccio and you'll feel as if you've been transported to Bethlehem. And that's exactly what St. Francis had in mind. Greccio was a location chosen by St. Francis as a site to establish the first nativity scene. In 1224, having been to the Holy Land, Francis understood that most believers in his day and age would never have that same opportunity. So he decided to bring Bethlehem to them by recreating the birthplace of Jesus in the region of Lazio, just 90 minutes north of Rome. With the help of residents, he gathered live animals, plenty of torches, and soon they recreated a live manger scene, the tradition of the nativity scene that soon caught on in Italy, Europe, and around the world.
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14: Boy, we sure do get a lot of correspondence about Deacon Harold Burke Sivers and his program, Beacon of Truth, which you can hear today at 4 p.m. Eastern. The Dynamic Deacon will be speaking about the second coming of Jesus, plus Psalm 68, verses 2 through 7.
15: In saying the Rosary, Mary invites us to join her on a journey through the life of Jesus. In it, the Holy Spirit asks us to imitate the faith and love of the Mother of our Savior. Because we say the rosary with our body and our spirit, it should touch us at every level of our being. It is no monotonous ritual, but a deeply contemplative Christian prayer.

0: In the name of the Father, and of the Son, and of the Holy Spirit. I believe in God, the Father Almighty, creator of heaven and earth, and in Jesus Christ, his only Son, our Lord, who was conceived by the Holy Spirit, born of the Virgin Mary, suffered under Pontius Pilate, was crucified, died, and was buried. He descended into hell. The third day he rose again from the dead. He ascended into heaven and sits at the right hand of God, the Father Almighty, from whence he shall come to judge the living and the dead.
1: I believe in the Holy Spirit, the Holy Catholic Church, the communion of saints, the forgiveness of sins, the resurrection of the body, and life everlasting. Amen.
0: Our Father, who art in heaven, hallowed be thy name. Thy kingdom come, thy will be done on earth as it is in heaven.
1: Give us this day our daily bread, and forgive us our trespasses, as we forgive those who trespass against us. And lead us not into temptation, but deliver us from evil.
0: Hail Mary, full of grace, the Lord is with thee. Blessed art thou among women, and blessed is the fruit of thy womb, Jesus.
1: Holy Mary, Mother of God, pray for us sinners, now and at the hour of our death. Amen.
0: Hail Mary, full of grace, the Lord is with thee. Blessed art thou among women, and blessed is the fruit of thy womb, Jesus.
1: Holy Mary, Mother of God, pray for us sinners, now and at the hour of our death. Amen.
0: Hail Mary, full of grace, the Lord is with thee. Blessed art thou among women, and blessed is the fruit of thy womb, Jesus.
1: Holy Mary, Mother of God, pray for us sinners, now and at the hour of our death. Amen.
0: Glory be to the Father, and to the Son, and to the Holy Spirit.
1: As it was in the beginning, is now, and ever shall be, world without end. Amen.
0: The first joyful mystery, the Annunciation. Because of the foreseen merits of Jesus, God the Father kept Mary free from all stain of original sin. I am the Immaculate Conception, she told Bernadette at Lourdes. It was to this sinless virgin that the angel Gabriel came and asked her to become the mother of the Son of God. In faith, Mary replied, I am the handmaid of the Lord. Be it done unto me according to your word. At that moment, the Holy Spirit overshadowed her, and Jesus was conceived in Mary's womb. Our Father, who art in heaven, hallowed be thy name. Thy kingdom come, thy will be done on earth as it is in heaven.
1: Give us this day our daily bread, and forgive us our trespasses, as we forgive those who trespass against us. And lead us not into temptation, but deliver us from evil.
0: Hail Mary, full of grace, the Lord is with thee. Blessed art thou among women, and blessed is the fruit of thy womb, Jesus.
1: Holy Mary, Mother of God, pray for us sinners, now and at the hour of our death. Amen.
0: Hail Mary, full of grace, the Lord is with thee. Blessed art thou among women, and blessed is the fruit of thy womb, Jesus.
1: Holy Mary, Mother of God, pray for us sinners, now and at the hour of our death. Amen.
0: Hail Mary, full of grace, the Lord is with thee. Blessed art thou among women, and blessed is the fruit of thy womb, Jesus.
1: Holy Mary, Mother of God, pray for us sinners, now and at the hour of our death. Amen.
0: Hail Mary, full of grace, the Lord is with thee. Blessed art thou among women, and blessed is the fruit of thy womb, Jesus.
1: Holy Mary, Mother of God, pray for us sinners, now and at the hour of our death. Amen.
0: Hail Mary, full of grace, the Lord is with thee. Blessed art thou among women, and blessed is the fruit of thy womb, Jesus.
1: Holy Mary, Mother of God, pray for us sinners, now and at the hour of our death. Amen.
0: Hail Mary, full of grace, the Lord is with thee. Blessed art thou among women, and blessed is the fruit of thy womb, Jesus.
1: Holy Mary, Mother of God, pray for us sinners, now and at the hour of our death. Amen.
0: Hail Mary, full of grace, the Lord is with thee. Blessed art thou among women, and blessed is the fruit of thy womb, Jesus.
1: Holy Mary, Mother of God, pray for us sinners, now and at the hour of our death. Amen.
0: Hail Mary, full of grace, the Lord is with thee. Blessed art thou among women, and blessed

0: Blessed art thou among women, and blessed is the fruit of thy womb, Jesus.
1: Holy Mary, Mother of God, pray for us sinners, now and at the hour of our death. Amen.
0: Hail Mary, full of grace, the Lord is with thee. Blessed art thou among women, and blessed is the fruit of thy womb, Jesus.
1: Holy Mary, Mother of God, pray for us sinners, now and at the hour of our death. Amen.
0: Glory be to the Father, and to the Son, and to the Holy Spirit.
1: As it was in the beginning, is now, and ever shall be, world without end. Amen.
0: O my Jesus, forgive us our sins, save us from the fires of hell, and lead all souls to heaven, especially those most in need of your mercy. The second joyful mystery, the Visitation. Elizabeth is overjoyed with Mary's visit. She feels blessed by the presence of Jesus in Mary's womb, and she is filled with the Holy Spirit. Blessed are you among women, and blessed is the fruit of your womb, she cries. Mary replies, My soul magnifies the Lord, and my spirit rejoices in God my Savior. May we always be willing to proclaim Mary blessed, because Jesus is the fruit of her womb. Our Father who art in heaven, hallowed be thy name. Thy kingdom come, thy will be done on earth as it is in heaven.
1: Give us this day our daily bread, and forgive us our trespasses, as we forgive those who trespass against us. And lead us not into temptation, but deliver us from evil.
0: Hail Mary, full of grace, the Lord is with thee. Blessed art thou among women, and blessed is the fruit of thy womb, Jesus.
1: Holy Mary, Mother of God, pray for us sinners, now and at the hour of our death. Amen.
0: Hail Mary, full of grace, the Lord is with thee. Blessed art thou among women, and blessed is the fruit of thy womb, Jesus.
1: Holy Mary, Mother of God, pray for us sinners, now and at the hour of our death. Amen.
0: Hail Mary, full of grace, the Lord is with thee. Blessed art thou among women, and blessed is the fruit of thy womb, Jesus.
1: Holy Mary, Mother of God, pray for us sinners, now and at the hour of our death. Amen.
0: Hail Mary, full of grace, the Lord is with thee. Blessed art thou among women, and blessed is the fruit of thy womb, Jesus.
1: Holy Mary, Mother of God, pray for us sinners, now and at the hour of our death. Amen.
0: Hail Mary, full of grace, the Lord is with thee. Blessed art thou among women, and blessed is the fruit of thy womb, Jesus.
1: Holy Mary, Mother of God, pray for us sinners, now and at the hour of our death. Amen.
0: Hail Mary, full of grace, the Lord is with thee. Blessed art thou among women, and blessed is the fruit of thy womb, Jesus.
1: Holy Mary, Mother of God, pray for us sinners, now and at the hour of our death. Amen.
0: Hail Mary, full of grace, the Lord is with thee. Blessed art thou among women, and blessed is the fruit of thy womb, Jesus.
1: Holy Mary, Mother of God, pray for us sinners, now and at the hour of our death. Amen.
0: Hail Mary, full of grace, the Lord is with thee. Blessed art thou among women, and blessed is the fruit of thy womb, Jesus.
1: Holy Mary, Mother of God, pray for us sinners, now and at the hour of our death. Amen.
0: Hail Mary, full of grace, the Lord is with thee. Blessed art thou among women, and blessed is the fruit of thy womb, Jesus.
1: Holy Mary, Mother of God, pray for us sinners, now and at the hour of our death. Amen.
0: Hail Mary, full of grace, the Lord is with thee. Blessed art thou among women, and blessed is the fruit of thy womb, Jesus.
1: Holy Mary, Mother of God, pray for us sinners, now and at the hour of our death. Amen.
0: Glory be to the Father, and to the Son, and to the Holy Spirit.
1: As it was in the beginning, is now, and ever shall be, world without end. Amen.
0: O my Jesus, forgive us our sins, save us from the fires of hell, and lead all souls to heaven, especially those most in need of your mercy. The third joyful mystery, the birth of Jesus. Jesus was born among the poor to teach us that true riches are to be found in him. We pray that God will protect us from the worship of material things and give us a love for poor people everywhere. Our Father who art in heaven, hallowed be thy name. Thy kingdom come, thy will be done on earth as it is in heaven.
1: Give us this day our daily bread, and forgive us our trespasses, as we forgive those who trespass against us. And lead us not into temptation, but deliver us from evil.
0: Hail Mary, full of grace, the Lord is with thee. Blessed art thou among women, and blessed is the fruit of thy womb, Jesus.
1: Holy Mary, Mother of God, pray for us sinners, now and at the hour of our death. Amen.
0: Hail Mary, full of grace, the Lord is with thee. Blessed art thou among women, and blessed is the fruit of thy womb, Jesus.
1: Holy Mary, Mother of God, pray for us sinners, now and at the hour of our death. Amen.
0: Hail Mary, full of grace, the Lord is with thee. Blessed art thou among women, and blessed is the fruit of thy womb, Jesus.
1: Holy Mary, Mother of God, pray for us sinners, now and at the hour of our death. Amen.
0: Hail Mary, full of grace, the Lord is with thee. Blessed art thou among women, and blessed is the fruit of thy womb, Jesus.
1: Holy Mary, Mother of God, pray for us sinners, now and at the hour of our death. Amen.
0: Hail Mary, full of grace, the Lord is with thee. Blessed art thou among women, and blessed is the fruit of thy womb, Jesus.
1: Holy Mary, Mother of God, pray for us sinners, now and at the hour of our death. Amen.
0: Hail Mary, full of grace, the Lord is with thee. Blessed art thou among women, and blessed is the fruit of thy womb, Jesus.
1: Holy Mary, Mother of God, pray for us sinners, now and at the hour of our death. Amen.
0: Hail Mary, full of grace, the Lord is with thee. Blessed art thou among women, and blessed is the fruit of thy womb, Jesus.
1: Holy Mary, Mother of God, pray for us sinners, now and at the hour of our death. Amen.
0: Hail Mary, full of grace, the Lord is with thee. Blessed art thou among women, and blessed is the fruit of thy womb, Jesus.
1: Holy Mary, Mother of God, pray for us sinners, now and at the hour of our death.
0: Hail Mary, full of grace, the Lord is with thee. Blessed art thou among women, and blessed is the fruit of thy womb, Jesus.
1: Holy Mary, Mother of God, pray for us sinners, now and at the hour of our death. Amen.
0: Hail Mary, full of grace, the Lord is with thee. Blessed art thou among women, and blessed is the fruit of thy womb, Jesus.
1: Holy Mary, Mother of God, pray for us sinners, now and at the hour of our death. Amen.
0: Glory be to the Father, and to the Son, and to the Holy Spirit.
1: As it was in the beginning, is now, and ever shall be, world without end. Amen.
0: O my Jesus, forgive us our sins, save us from the fires of hell, and lead all souls to heaven, especially those most in need of your mercy. The fourth joyful mystery, the presentation of Jesus in the temple. When Mary and Joseph came to present Jesus to the Father in the temple, Simeon the prophet told her, "This child is destined for the falling and the rising of many in Israel." To Mary herself he said, "And a sword will pierce your own soul too." We pray for the courage to stand with Christ, no matter what it may cost us. Our Father, who art in heaven, hallowed be thy name. Thy kingdom come, thy will be done on earth as it is in heaven.
1: Give us this day our daily bread, and forgive us our trespasses, as we forgive those who trespass against us. And lead us not into temptation, but deliver us from evil.
0: Hail Mary, full of grace, the Lord is with thee. Blessed art thou among women, and blessed is the fruit of thy womb, Jesus.
1: Holy Mary, Mother of God, pray for us sinners, now and at the hour of our death. Amen.
0: Hail Mary, full of grace, the Lord is with thee. Blessed art thou among women, and blessed is the fruit of thy womb, Jesus.
1: Holy Mary,

0: blessed is the fruit of thy womb, Jesus.
1: Holy Mary, Mother of God, pray for us sinners, now and at the hour of our death. Amen.
0: Hail Mary, full of grace, the Lord is with thee. Blessed art thou among women, and blessed is the fruit of thy womb, Jesus.
1: Holy Mary, Mother of God, pray for us sinners, now and at the hour of our death. Amen.
0: Hail Mary, full of grace, the Lord is with thee. Blessed art thou among women, and blessed is the fruit of thy womb, Jesus.
1: Holy Mary, Mother of God, pray for us sinners, now and at the hour of our death. Amen.
0: Hail Mary, full of grace, the Lord is with thee. Blessed art thou among women, and blessed is the fruit of thy womb, Jesus.
1: Holy Mary, Mother of God, pray for us sinners, now and at the hour of our death. Amen.
0: Hail Mary, full of grace, the Lord is with thee. Blessed art thou among women, and blessed is the fruit of thy womb, Jesus.
1: Holy Mary, Mother of God, pray for us sinners, now and at the hour of our death. Amen.
0: Hail Mary, full of grace, the Lord is

0: Lord is with thee. Blessed art thou among women, and blessed is the fruit of thy womb, Jesus.
1: Holy Mary, Mother of God, pray for us sinners, now and at the hour of our death. Amen.
0: Hail Mary, full of grace, the Lord is with thee. Blessed art thou among women, and blessed is the fruit of thy womb, Jesus.
1: Holy Mary, Mother of God, pray for us sinners, now and at the hour of our death. Amen.
0: Glory be to the Father, and to the Son, and to the Holy Spirit.
1: As it was in the beginning, is now, and ever shall be, world without end. Amen.
0: O my Jesus, forgive us our sins, save us from the fires of hell, and lead all souls to heaven, especially those most in need of your mercy. The fifth joyful mystery, the finding of Jesus in the temple. After the loss of Jesus, Mary and Joseph found him in the temple. Jesus' explanation, "Did you not know that I must be in my Father's house?" was one they found hard to understand. With faith like Mary's, let us ponder in our hearts the many events of our lives that we find difficult to understand. Our Father, who art in heaven, hallowed be thy name. Thy kingdom come, thy will be done on earth as it is in heaven.
1: Give us this day our daily bread, and forgive us our trespasses, as we forgive those who trespass against us. And lead us not into temptation, but deliver us from evil.
0: Hail Mary, full of grace, the Lord is with thee. Blessed art thou among women, and blessed is the fruit of thy womb, Jesus.
1: Holy Mary, Mother of God, pray for us sinners, now and at the hour of our death. Amen.
0: Hail Mary, full of grace, the Lord is with thee. Blessed art thou among women, and blessed is the fruit of thy womb, Jesus.
1: Holy Mary, Mother of God, pray for us sinners, now and at the hour of our death. Amen.
0: Hail Mary, full of grace, the Lord is with thee. Blessed art thou among women, and blessed is the fruit of thy womb, Jesus.
1: Holy Mary, Mother of God, pray for us sinners, now and at the hour of our death. Amen.
0: Hail Mary, full of grace, the Lord is with thee. Blessed art thou among women, and blessed is the fruit of thy womb, Jesus.
1: Holy Mary, Mother of God, pray for us sinners, now and at the hour of our death. Amen.
0: Hail Mary, full of grace, the Lord is with thee. Blessed art thou among women, and blessed is the fruit of thy womb, Jesus.
1: Holy Mary, Mother of God, pray for us sinners, now and at the hour of our death. Amen.
0: Hail Mary, full of grace, the Lord is with thee. Blessed art thou among women, and blessed is the fruit of thy womb, Jesus.
1: Holy Mary, Mother of God, pray for us sinners, now and at the hour of our death. Amen.
0: Hail Mary, full of grace, the Lord is with thee. Blessed art thou among women, and blessed is the fruit of thy womb, Jesus.
1: Holy Mary, Mother of God, pray for us sinners, now and at the hour of our death. Amen.
0: Hail Mary, full of grace, the Lord is with thee. Blessed art thou among women, and blessed is the fruit of thy womb, Jesus.
1: Holy Mary, Mother of God, pray for us sinners, now and at the hour of our death. Amen.
0: Hail Mary, full of grace, the Lord is with thee. Blessed art thou among women, and blessed is the fruit of thy womb, Jesus.
1: Holy Mary, Mother of God, pray for us sinners, now and at the hour of our death. Amen.
0: Hail Mary, full of grace, the Lord is with thee. Blessed art thou among women, and blessed is the fruit of thy womb, Jesus.
1: Holy Mary, Mother of God, pray for us sinners, now and at the hour of our death. Amen.
0: Glory be to the Father, and to the Son, and to the Holy Spirit.
1: As it was in the beginning, is now, and ever shall be, world without end. Amen.
0: O my Jesus, forgive us our sins, save us from the fires of hell, and lead all souls to heaven, especially those most in need of your mercy. Hail, Holy Queen, Mother of Mercy, hail our life, our sweetness, and our hope. To thee do we cry, poor banished children of Eve. To thee do we send up our sighs, mourning and weeping in this valley of tears. Turn then, most gracious Advocate, thine eyes of mercy towards us. And after this our exile, show unto us the blessed fruit of thy womb, Jesus. O clement, O loving, O sweet Virgin Mary. Pray for us, O Holy Mother of God,
1: that we may be made worthy of the promises of Christ.
0: Let us pray. O God, whose only begotten Son, by his life, death, and resurrection, has purchased for us the rewards of eternal life, Grant, we beseech thee, that meditating on these mysteries in the most holy rosary of the Blessed Virgin Mary, we may imitate what they contain and obtain what they promise through the same Christ our Lord.

0: The Chaplet of Divine Mercy.
1: In the name of the Father, and of the Son, and of the Holy Spirit. Amen.
2: You expired, Jesus, but the source of life gushed forth for souls, and the ocean of mercy opened up for the whole world. O fount of life, unfathomable divine mercy, envelop the whole world and empty yourself out upon us.
0: O blood and water, which gush forth from the heart of Jesus as a fountain of mercy for us, I trust in you. O blood and water, which gush forth from the heart of Jesus as a fountain of mercy for us, I trust in you. O blood and water, which gush forth from the heart of Jesus as a fountain of mercy for us, I trust in you.
2: Our Father, who art in heaven, hallowed be thy name. Thy kingdom come. Thy will be done on earth as it is in heaven.
0: Give us this day our daily bread, and forgive us our trespasses, as we forgive those who trespass against us. And lead us not into temptation, but deliver us from evil. Amen.
2: Hail Mary, full of grace, the Lord is with you. Blessed are you among women, and blessed is the fruit of your womb, Jesus.
0: Holy Mary, Mother of God, pray for us sinners now and at the hour of our death. Amen.
2: I believe in God, the Father Almighty, creator of heaven and earth, and in Jesus Christ, his only Son, our Lord, who was conceived by the Holy Spirit, born of the Virgin Mary, suffered under Pontius Pilate, was crucified, died, and was buried. He descended into hell. On the third day, he rose again from the dead. He ascended into heaven and is seated at the right hand of God, the Father Almighty. From there, he will come to judge the living and the dead.
0: I believe in the Holy Spirit, the Holy Catholic Church, the communion of saints, the forgiveness of sins, the resurrection of the body, and life everlasting. Amen.
2: Eternal Father, I offer you the body and blood, soul and divinity of your dearly beloved Son, our Lord Jesus Christ, in atonement for our sins and those of the whole world. For the sake of his sorrowful passion,
0: have mercy on us and on the whole world.
2: For the sake of his sorrowful passion,
0: have mercy on us and on the whole world.
2: For the sake of his sorrowful passion,
0: have mercy on us and on the whole world.
2: For the sake of his sorrowful passion,
0: have mercy on us and on the whole world.
2: For the sake of his sorrowful passion,
0: have mercy on us and on the whole world.
2: For the sake of his sorrowful passion,
0: have mercy on us and on the whole world.
2: For the sake of his sorrowful passion,
0: have mercy on us and on the whole world.
2: For the sake of his sorrowful passion,
0: have mercy on us and on the whole world.
2: For the sake of his sorrowful passion,
0: have mercy on us and on the whole world.
2: For the sake of his sorrowful passion,
0: have mercy on us and on the whole world.
2: Eternal Father, I offer you the body and blood, soul and divinity of your dearly beloved Son, our Lord Jesus Christ, in atonement for our sins and those of the whole world. For the sake of his sorrowful passion,
0: have mercy on us and on the whole world.
2: For the sake of his sorrowful passion,
0: have mercy on us and on the whole world.
2: For the sake of his sorrowful passion,
0: have mercy on us and on the whole world.
2: For the sake of his sorrowful passion,
0: have mercy on us and on the whole world.
2: For the sake of his sorrowful passion,
0: have mercy on us and on the whole world.
2: For the sake of his sorrowful passion,
0: have mercy on us and on the whole world.
2: For the sake of his sorrowful passion,
0: have mercy on us and on the whole world.
2: For the sake of his sorrowful passion,
0: have mercy on us and on the whole world.
2: For the sake of his sorrowful passion,
0: have mercy on us and on the whole world.
2: For the sake of his sorrowful passion,
0: have mercy on us and on the whole world.
2: Eternal Father, I offer you the body and blood, soul and divinity of your dearly beloved Son, our Lord Jesus Christ, in atonement for our sins and those of the whole world. For the sake of his sorrowful passion,
0: have mercy on us and on the whole world.
2: For the sake of his sorrowful passion,
0: have mercy on us and on the whole world.
2: For the sake of his sorrowful passion,
0: have mercy on us and on the whole world.
2: For the sake of his sorrowful passion,
0: have mercy on us and on the whole world.
2: For the sake of his sorrowful passion,
0: have mercy on us and on the whole world.
2: For the sake of his sorrowful passion,
0: have mercy on us and on the whole world.
2: For the sake of his sorrowful passion,
0: have mercy on us and on the whole world.
2: For the sake of his sorrowful passion,
0: have mercy on us and on the whole world.
2: For the sake of his sorrowful passion,
0: have mercy on us and on the whole world.
2: For the sake of his sorrowful passion,
0: have mercy on us and on the whole world.
2: Eternal Father, I offer you the body and blood, soul, and divinity of your dearly beloved Son, our Lord Jesus Christ, in atonement for our sins and those of the whole world. For the sake of his sorrowful passion,
0: have mercy on us and on the whole world.
2: For the sake of his sorrowful passion,
0: have mercy on us and on the whole world.
2: For the sake of his sorrowful passion,
0: have mercy on us and on the whole world.
2: For the sake of his sorrowful passion,
0: have mercy on us and on the whole world.
2: For the sake of his sorrowful passion,
0: have mercy on us and on the whole world.
2: For the sake of his sorrowful passion,
0: have mercy on us and on the whole world.
2: For the sake of his sorrowful passion,
0: have mercy on us and on the whole world.
2: For the sake of his sorrowful passion,
0: have mercy on us and on the whole world.
2: For the sake of his sorrowful passion,
0: have mercy on us and on the whole world.
2: For the sake of his sorrowful passion,
0: have mercy on us and on the whole world.
2: Eternal Father, I offer you the body and blood, soul and divinity of your dearly beloved Son, our Lord Jesus Christ, in atonement for our sins and those of the whole world. For the sake of his sorrowful passion,
0: have mercy on us and on the whole world.
2: For the sake of his sorrowful passion,
0: have mercy on us and on the whole world.
2: For the sake of his sorrowful passion,
0: have mercy on us and on the whole world.
2: For the sake of his sorrowful passion,
0: have mercy on us and on the whole world.
2: For the sake of his sorrowful passion,
0: have mercy on us and on the whole world.
2: For the sake of his sorrowful passion,
0: have mercy on us and on the whole world.
2: For the sake of his sorrowful passion,
0: have mercy on us and on the whole world.
2: For the sake of his sorrowful passion,
0: have mercy on us and on the whole world.
2: For the sake of his sorrowful passion,
0: have mercy on us and on the whole world.
2: For the sake of his sorrowful passion,
0: have mercy on us and on the whole world. Holy God,
2: holy mighty one,
0: holy immortal one, have mercy on us and on the whole world. Holy God,
2: holy mighty one,
0: holy immortal one,
2: have mercy on us and on the whole world.
0: Holy God, holy mighty one,
2: holy immortal one,
0: have mercy on us and on the whole world.
2: Eternal God, in whom mercy is endless and the treasury of compassion inexhaustible, look kindly upon us and increase your mercy in us, that in difficult moments we might not despair nor become despondent, but with great confidence submit ourselves to your holy will, which is love and mercy itself.
1: In the name of the Father, and of the Son, and of the Holy Spirit. Amen.
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4: Your songs, please.
5: Yeah. Is she still back to wearing those costumes and stuff again? Or?
4: Oh, sure. Yeah.
5: That's too bad. You know, I didn't really...
4: Come on now.
5: Well, no, I really didn't think much of her before. And then I saw, I think someone... I was watching something with my wife. I don't watch television, but every once in a while, if my wife is watching something, I'll just join her just so we can be together a little bit. And it was, I forget how many years ago this was. I think it was the Grammys.
4: Mm-hmm.
5: And she came out with that incredible dress without any of the costumes. And she sang like Tony Bennett songs. So I was like, what? I mean, my jaw hit the ground. First of all, she's incredibly beautiful woman without all the makeup and all this stuff. Cause that, to me, that just like, that doesn't speak to me, you know? And then she can sing. I was like, whoa. I mean, I really listened to her for the first time. I was like, wow, she is super talented. But I figured how long this is going to last, but it lasted for a while. In fact, I think she did a duet with Tony Bennett, God rest his soul. I know he's deceased now, mm-hmm. but, I really got an appreciation for her. And she's Catholic, although, I mean, she has issues with some of the teachings, kind of a thing. But, you know, and so I just wonder how long that was going to last before she went back to the shtick, you know, stuff.
4: And I think a good quality artist with true talent at some point eventually meshes into different demographics because they've been around long enough that they just want to express themselves in different ways. You know, you've seen it with Bruce Springsteen, with Madonna, with Cher. I mean, it's just, there's tons of artists that have reinvented themselves or dabbled in something. It's like, I want to go do this for a while. Linda Ronstadt, another one. Once she enveloped her heritage, she got away from the pop and, you know, singer-songwriter stuff and, you know, was all in Spanish. And I was like, okay, cool. Like, it's not what speaks to me, but, I mean, she had a whole other audience waiting for that. So, I, you know, express yourself the way that you feel is a part of your art. And there'll be a fan base, you know, and may not be for everyone, but it's for someone.
5: Yeah, I mean, I'm all for the music and even, you know, entertainment and costume changes and things like that. You know, I've been to concerts where they've done that. But, you know, more of the over the top. I mean, to me, it doesn't add anything to what you're doing. Like her wearing all those the controversial meat costumes or Madonna being crucified, like, you know, pretending she's being. What is that? That is just, to me. That to me is a sign of weakness in their in their character. Mm-hmm. I mean, it doesn't add anything to their music. I'm there to listen to music and be entertained. I don't mind being entertained, costumes, dancing. Mm-hmm. That's awesome. But why throw in that other stuff?
4: Yeah.
5: You know, I mean, I think you're just trying to be relevant. You're trying to make yourself important. You're trying to make it controversial. Look what I'm doing that no one else is doing. You know, let that speak through the music and let it speak through creativity and art, not trying to raise controversy for the sake of controversy.
4: Yeah, I mean,
5: to me that takes away from it.
4: And I think there are those moments of like, I'm just going to be shocking and grab their attention with that,
5: yeah,
4: and then they'll
5: yeah.
4: like my music. Maybe, maybe not. It might take away from the song. We miss out because you were busy being controversial. So yeah, I mean, I don't get into all that. Like a musician is a musician. I think I even saw a quote this week in Billy Bob Thornton. He's like, he goes, I don't know anything about politics. I'm a musician and an actor. You want to talk about music and movies? I'll be happy to talk about those all day. But because I'm not in a suit and making the laws, why would you ask my opinion of how they're being made? And I appreciate that because if there's something to say, he'll say it in his art. And then it's left loosely for interpretation, right?
5: Yeah, exactly. Exactly. I love that. I'm Deacon Harold Burke-Sivers, listening to Beacon of Truth. And today we're talking about the second coming of Jesus. We just celebrated the ascension. And remember, the angels said to the apostles, what are you guys looking at? You know, that Jesus who you've seen taken up will come back again in the same way that you see him going up to heaven. He's going to come back the same way. So we're talking about the second coming. And some people think, well, the end of the world, like when that's going to be, all this stuff going on. No. We don't know the day or the hour. Scripture is very clear. But what we need to prepare for is the end of our world when Jesus comes again in our lives when we die. Mm. Will we be ready to meet Jesus? That's the question we're asking today. We'd love to hear from you. Give us a call, 833-288-EWTN. That's 833-288-3986.
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5: 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Elle's calling from a first-time listener, calling from somewhere in Texas. Boy, we're Texas heavy today. And that's where I am right now, in Rowena, Texas, listening on Guadalupe Radio. Welcome, Ellie, to Beacon of Truth.
6: Hey, how's it going?
5: I'm doing well. Great to hear from you.
6: Thank you. And I think it's awesome how the Lord led me here. I really like how you said, like, to prepare for the end times, not as, like, in the end for the whole entire world, but, like, for the world that we are living with Christ. And I think that's one thing that I have to remember is, like, not to worry, like you said, about the things around, but also to make sure that as I'm walking in this light or as I'm walking with Jesus, knowing that my salvation is already secure, I have the light of the of Christ with me, so I can be on that hilltop, not hidden. I can shine that light on others through His word, through prayer, through, you know, leading and discipling others through in His name. You know, at the same time, though, like you said, there are things to be worried about and not to focus on it. And I think that's where I really like the implementation of, like, putting my faith first rather over having my feelings. Because feelings can be wicked and deceitful, but with Jesus, you know, He really does provide all the answers we need, not just in Scripture, but in prayer time, when we fast, and when we praise His name. Like, so many times He just speaks to us, not just through us, within us, but through others. And I think that's important, is, like, not just knowing that we are already prepared as we are called saints and sons and daughters of the King, but we're able to shine that light to the unbeliever, to the people who are, you know, really deep into sin. And it's like, well, that's why Jesus came. He came for them. He came for those people who don't know anything about Him or haven't experienced His love. But whenever we walk with Him, we can go to those people and be like, hey, yeah, I've been a sinner. I've been in sin too. And there's still things that the Lord is refining me on. At the same time, I don't want to gatekeep His goodness or His mercies or His love, you know? So that's something that I think as we all prepare for end times, or like either when we pass and go with Him, or whenever the rapture happens, or whenever however that ends up, I don't know everything about the doctrine stuff, but I do know that, you know, Jesus is here. He said in the word that there heaven will be on earth as it is in heaven. So it makes me remember, like, heaven is not something I have to wait for, or I have to be like, oh, I can't wait to get there. Like, heaven is now. Heaven is whenever I'm in prayer, when I'm, you know, trusting Jesus. And so it's just a process, but also I really like how you said not to worry, to have our faith over it first.
5: Yeah, thank you. You know, Jesus says that that we are the light of the world, and that we are to not keep our light under a bushel basket where no one can see it. He said, put your light up on a hill so that people can see the good works that you do and give glory to God, not give glory to yourself. You don't put the light on the hill to draw attention to yourself. You put the light on the hill so to draw attention to Jesus working in and through you. Even as broken, even as sinful as we are, Jesus can use us for His glory. You know, and you talk about being prepared for the second coming of Jesus, and how sometimes, you know, we have to witness to that power of God's love so that we can help others in their preparation as well. You know, because Jesus said, you know, he will come again in glory to judge the living and the dead. You know, so He's going to come again. In fact, the Catechism talks about that. There's an entire section that talks about the church's official teaching. It says, since the ascension, God's plan has entered into its fulfillment. We are already at the last hour. So we've been at the last hour since Jesus ascended into heaven. According to the Lord, the present time is a time of the Spirit and a time of witness, but also a time of marked by distress and trials, which has been happening since the time of Jesus and the early church, the martyrs. We've been going through that for 2,000 years. There have been times of trials and tribulations and wars and rumors of wars and struggles and political intrigue and corruption and all kinds of things. You know, and so you also nailed it. We have to pray and fast. That's what we can do. Instead of worrying, worrying accomplishes nothing. We want to take an active role. We have to pray and fast. Those are the two things that we can do. And in doing those things, we are praying for the world, which Jesus asked us to do. And we're also praying for a deeper reception of the Spirit into our lives. We can be even greater witnesses as we prepare our own selves for the coming of Jesus, to also be that witness to help others be prepared as well. Love that. And would love to hear from you today. Give us a call. We're talking about the second coming of Jesus. How are you preparing for Jesus coming into your life? Not at the end of the world, which we don't know when that is. No one knows the day or the hour. Only God knows. When we're talking about the end of our world, when Jesus comes again, when we die. Will we be ready to meet Jesus? That's the question today. 833-288-EW10. How are you preparing for the second coming of Jesus in your life? 833-288-3986. Jeremy is calling from Arlington, Texas, listening on Guadalupe Radio. Jeremy, welcome to Beacon of Truth.
7: How y'all doing?
5: I'm doing well. Great to hear from you.
7: You too. So how I prepare? I'm very simplistic. I got a rosary in my pocket to remind me how to act and treat other people every day. And I'm just recently started studying the Mass. Because as Catholics, it's the same thing. Every Sunday, we get into a habit of just saying it just to say it. But I want to understand more deeply what the greatest thing that Christ has given us, and that's the greatest prayer of all, and that's the Catholic Mass.
5: Yes, amen. You know, the Mass is the preparation for living with God forever in heaven. You know, we even say at Mass, when the priest holds up Jesus and the Eucharist says, behold the Lamb of God, behold the him who takes away the sins of the world, that's John 1:29. And we respond, blessed are those who are invited to the wedding feast of the Lamb, or wedding supper of the Lamb, from Revelation 19. And so the Mass is a spiritual preparation for the eternal heavenly banquet, the wedding feast of in heaven with God forever. That's what the Mass prepares us for. And so I love the fact that the more that you, and you realize the more you study the Mass, the more you understand the why of the Mass, what's happening, why it's happening, how it's connected to my life, and how Christ, through that holy sacrifice of the Mass, is leading me to heaven, and how the Eucharist then empowers me and impels me to go forward to share the beauty of our faith with others. That's a beautiful preparation for Christ coming into our lives, which is active. This is something that we have to be thinking about and preparing for every single day. Yes, there's going to be times that we struggle. Yes, there's going to be times that we fall. And that's why we have the sacrament of reconciliation. You know, Jesus fell carrying the cross, and he got up and he kept moving forward. And the same is true for us. When we fall, we have the sacrament of God's incredible, unfathomable, but divine mercy, and the sacrament of reconciliation, where we can pick up and then receive the Eucharist again, be strengthened by his love, and hopefully, you know, the more we open our hearts to receive God's love in that blessed sacrament, the less room we have for the sin or the near occasion of sin, right? To avoid those things that separate us from God's love. Absolutely love that. We're talking about the second coming of Jesus. How are you preparing for the second coming of Christ in your life? Not at the end of the world, but the end of our world at our death. How are we preparing for the second coming of Jesus? 833-288-EWTN. That's 833-288-3986. You know, it says the apostles knew that Jesus was coming back because they heard the angel even say that he was coming back. But the question was when. You know, again, the church teaches that we are in the last hour. We are in the end times. We are in the Christ of coming is imminent. You know, using language of, Jesus coming at the end. You know, and all of that. We've been talking about that for 2,000 years, right? So it's not, you know, pointing toward a day or a particular day or particular hour. You know, again, they tried this in the 1970s, you know, saying that the world was going to end. They tried it again in Y2K, the world was going to end in 2000, the time was going to stop, all stuff, and of course, nothing happened. You know, so we can't be worrying about that stuff. Yes, people are looking at what's going on in the world now and

0: 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Anissa's calling from somewhere in Texas. So far, every call has been from Texas. Listening on Guadalupe Radio. Arissa, welcome to Anissa. Welcome to Beacon of Truth.
1: Hello.
0: Hello. Great to hear from you today.
1: Yes. Hi, Deacon. Thank you for taking my call. Mm-hmm. It's kind of like I'm sharing, I think, about, because I was some years ago, I was diagnosed of having a cancer. So I that moment when some doctor would tell you that you have cancer, so what are you, thinking about? So that's a moment when you want to face God now, right?
0: Yeah.
1: I was not even thinking of, at that moment, I was not thinking of the chemotherapy, that, the suffering I will have to undergo. I was thinking of how I'm going to meet God, because I was thinking of death already when your doctor says you have cancer, although I do not know at that point what stage of my cancer was. And so I was just thinking about it, how I'm going to meet God. I cannot do so much penance now, because I do not know, the days and time I will have here on earth to do those things. And so I was not even thinking about the redemptive suffering. And I was just thinking about how I'm going to meet God. And so the day before my scheduled operation, I thought I would go to confession, because sometimes people die during the operating table. So that's what I did. And went to Mass, and I even have prepared myself, cut my hair, because I know I'm going to undergo a chemo. I think that's usually happens if you have cancer. So, but to make the long story short, so I just, people would worry about the end of the world, that having World War III, and you should be thinking about, you're right, you should be thinking, how am I going to face God if God calls me now? And there's one saint, was it a saint or Mother Teresa, says that you should think every day your last day. So, I thought I would share that to people listening, that you should be prepared every day, because you do not know when God calls you.
0: Yes, thank you for sharing that. I'm sorry to hear about your cancer diagnosis. And just recently, a very good friend of mine was also diagnosed with cancer as well. And so I hope, hopefully get a chance to see him soon. But you're right. We need to be prepared every single day. Jesus, no one knows the day of the hour. No one knows the day of the hour they're going to die. Even when you're sick, you don't know exactly when you're going to die. The doctor may say, well, you have this much time left, but that's just an estimate. They don't know for sure. Plus, you don't know what God's plan is. God's the one who gave us life, and God's the one who's going to call that life back to himself. God, and God's timing is always perfect. It's not our time. So you need to be prepared every day. But there are a number of saints who said we need to be prepared every day. St. Teresa of Calcutta, St. Benedict says that his rule for monks, that we have, that the monks should keep death daily before his eyes, not obsess about death, but just remember that you are going to die, right? Memento mori, which is a classical saying in the church, remember that you're going to die, and so again, nothing we should be obsessing about or worrying about, but every day preparing our hearts. So you did the right thing. You went to confession. You received the Eucharist, preparing just in case that God does call you. And that is something that we should be doing every single day, preparing ourselves. What if this is my last day? Some people wake up, I think about people who, I remember there's a priest once who died in a car accident.

0: President. He woke up that morning, said mass, everything's normal, just and on his way, just running errands, bam, he's dead. I mean, he had no idea when he woke up that morning that would be his last day on earth, right? So that's it. How do we prepare so that no matter when the end comes, we will be ready to meet Jesus? Love that. 833-288-EWTN. That's 833-288-3986. Beverly is calling from Pennsylvania. Beverly, welcome to Beacon of Truth.
1: I just called because I'm at the hospital. My husband just died. And I feel
0: Like today?
1: just a few hours ago.
0: Oh my
1: And
0: goodness.
1: he was not doing well. I stayed with him every night, but this one night I left and I told him that he was not doing good, that he needed to call the doctor, and they didn't, and he died this morning.
0: Oh my God. Was he Catholic? Okay, did the priest come and give anointing of the sick and then communion?
1: He had just died. I asked, but he didn't make it in time.
0: Oh, okay. Okay. Well, the fact that you were with him, when we took those marriage vows, we vowed to be with our spouse until death, and the fact that you were there with him, loving him and consoling him all the way to the end, you lived out the beauty of those vows that you both made before God. So, but here's the thing, Beverly. First of all, please know that every single person listening right now, your husband just died just a few hours ago. How long were you married?
1: 32 years.
0: 32 years. Oh, thank you, Jesus. Thank you for the gift of Beverly and her husband. Even though the priest wasn't there, there was an intention there that the priest was going to be there. He was going to receive the last rites and possibly receive communion before he passed away. The priest just didn't make it in time. We can all pray for the repose of his soul. God is such a awesome God. He's such a God of love and mercy, and he wants all the children to be with him. Now, so what we can do is just pray for the repose of his soul, and pray that God, will welcome him into the heavenly kingdom. That's the goal. When my parents died, and same thing. I miss them every single day, and I know you're going to miss your husband every single day. And I know it's really, really, really hard right now. And now you got to prepare for a funeral. But know that you have your parish community who loves you and supports you. All of us here, your EWTN family, loves you, Beverly, and will be supporting and praying for you, and for the repose of the soul of your husband. In fact, I'm going to ask the priest tonight to say a special mass for the repose of the soul of your husband and for you and for your family. Again, thank you for your beautiful call. All right, my friends, tomorrow we're going to talk about how the real presence of Jesus survived a bombing, where the church was destroyed, but Jesus and the Blessed Sacrament was still intact. 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The Father and the Son and the Holy Spirit. Amen.
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7: This is a Did You Know moment with Sandra McDevitt. Did you know February 2026, and Norbertine Abbot in Romania faced arrest for not leaving his 900-year-old abbey? Father Anselm stood the steps of the church, Our Lady of Sorrows, dedicated to Mary, awaiting arrest for not allowing the abbey to be turned over to the state. The abbot was surrounded by 200 faithful Catholics, praying in the rain, the rosary. The order was for him to leave by 10 a.m. He didn't leave. Police showed up, and so did the media. After a three-hour standoff, the order was rescinded. The abbot remains in his abbey, thanks to outside pressure, including the Trump administration. Reminds us of St. Ambrose refusing to turn over his churches to the Emperor Valentinian. 1,600 years later, nothing much changes. I'm Sandra McDevitt for EWTN Radio.
8: Hi, I'm Doug Keck, and this is an EWTN Bookmark Brief. Speaking with author Christopher McMahon about his book, Faithful Finances, Six Steps to Establishing a Catholic Financial Life, published by Sophia Press, and of course available through our EWTN religious catalog. So, Chris, what's the idea of this book, and why do you think it's important for Catholics to read?
9: After decades in the industry, what we realized is folks did not know how to make a Catholic financial plan. How do I make a financial plan? It was daunting enough, more or less. How do I make a Catholic financial plan? We try to say, wait a second, this isn't too daunting. We're going to break it down into manageable steps, a 365-day process where we can go from a place where we feel kind of uncomfortable and misaligned and take these six steps and end at a place where we are much closer to a good cohesive plan and one that's much more consistent with our faith.
8: Christopher McMahon.
10: 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I'm Jim Anderson. Just before Mother's Day, the Charlotte Losier Institute is offering new helps on their Voyage of Life page. It now includes a new pregnancy calculator, but perhaps most importantly, it uses safe language to talk about all aspects of life science. Nothing abortion-friendly, nothing to scandalize a child's concept of intimacy. With vivid imagery, moms and advanced students will use the latest science and peer-reviewed prenatal research to dive deeply into the miracle of life. Go to LosierInstitute.org/Voyage. SBA Pro-Life America has submitted a brief to the U.S. Supreme Court supporting Louisiana's case against the interstate trafficking that violates state law. Monday is a deadline for action. Pro-life leaders are urging prayers. This is Life News Radio. After facing the reality of abortion, the next thing to face is that there are millions of women, men also, with an abortion in their past who need and deserve love. Yes, love and healing after an abortion. If you or someone you love is hurting after abortion, call 877-HOPE-FOR-ME. 877-HOPE-FOR-ME. Planned Parenthood is busy suggesting to moms that an unborn baby looks similar to dryer lint mixed in with fluid. Any education or experience leads to a different story about reality. Live Action calls the description dehumanizing, insulting, and discriminatory. And turning to speak of a lovely reality, happy Mother's Day to all our moms, especially White House Press Secretary Carolyn Leavitt, who has announced the birth of her daughter Viviana, little sister to big brother Nicholas. For pro-life headlines delivered to your email address daily, sign up at lifenews.com. 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
11: Welcome to Ave Maria in the Afternoon, examining the world through the lens of faith from the heart of the church to help us navigate the culture. 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
12: Good afternoon. Thank you very much for joining us on this hour of Ave Maria in the Afternoon. I'm Marcus Peter. We're going to begin this hour by talking with Joseph Hebert, there's been a notable upsurge in adult conversions to the Catholic faith. I've had numerous conversations about this. There's a lot to be hopeful for, and I want to be the first to say this, a lot to be hopeful for. Because even amidst a long-term decline in religious affiliation, the influx of converts is to be celebrated. Heartening as this is, though, this glimmer of hope raises real questions for those devoted to the practice of the faith. What can we do to collaborate with the Holy Spirit to assist these souls in finding their way deeper into the fullness of truth and to assist other souls into finding their way into the fullness of truth? Joseph Hebert joins us with suggestions. I actually think a lot of what he has to say is salient and pertinent to our age. I also want to say another word. I've had conversations with individuals about the influx of conversions into the church, and I don't want to frame this as a purely numerical problem, but I want to make sure we understand what's at stake here. For every one conversion we celebrate, the surveys are showing that there's about 8 people leaving the church. And I was talking with someone, and they said something to the effect of, well, good riddance, those were the bad Catholics. That broke my heart. Praise the Lord for every soul being brought into the embrace of Holy Mother Church. At the same time, fast, pray, and fight for, evangelize the souls who are leaving. They need the gospel. They're only leaving because they don't know that Holy Mother Church has the solutions they're looking for. And that solution is a person, and his name is Jesus Christ, our Lord and Savior. So I want to begin there. After that, we will speak with Jack Valero. The cause of canonization is opened for Pedro Ballesta. He's an engineering student from England who died in 2018 at the age of 21. He might well be the first Gen Z saint in human history. So his friend Jack Valero joins us to talk about this. Finally, I want to talk about an issue that happened on the campus of Benedictine College and why it's important that you and I understand where we ought to land in terms of the church's teachings on Catholic relationships with the Jewish people. For now, the headlines.
13: Thank you, Marcus, and good afternoon, everyone. This is your Ave Maria Radio News for Monday, May 18th. It's the feast of St. Pope John Paul I. And today's news is brought to you by Ave Maria Family of Funds at AveMariaFunds.com. President Trump says he's been asked by Middle Eastern leaders to hold off on a planned military attack against Iran that was set for tomorrow. In a post on Truth Social, Trump said the leaders of Qatar, Saudi Arabia, and the UAE told him serious negotiations are taking place and they believe a deal will be reached. Trump said the deal would be acceptable to the U.S. and all Middle Eastern nations because it includes no nuclear weapons for Iran. Many prominent religious and political figures gathered yesterday on the National Mall. Catholic participants included Vice President J.D. Vance, Secretary of State Marco Rubio, Cardinal Timothy Dolan, and chosen actor Jonathan Rumi. Speakers reflected on the role of Providence in American history and rededicated the country as one nation under God. Pope Leo's first encyclical will be published on May 25th, entitled Magnifica Humanitas. It will address the protection of human dignity in an age of artificial intelligence. Its title is Latin for Magnificent Humanity. It comes as the Vatican announces a new commission to research the effects of AI. And a new class action lawsuit has been filed against Amazon, accusing the company of failing to refund tariff-related costs. Consumers allege in a proposed lawsuit filed in Seattle that the tech company collected hundreds of millions of dollars in unlawful tariff costs by raising prices on imported goods. Amazon did so before the U.S. Supreme Court ruled in February that President Trump lacked authority under the International Emergency Economic Powers Act to impose certain tariffs. From the AveMariaRadio.net news desk, I'm Dan McGraw.

0: I'm talking with Joseph Hebert. There's been a notable upsurge in adult conversions to the Catholic faith. Despite the fact that we have a long-term decline in religious affiliation, there's a lot to assess as to why this is happening, but also what we can do to reach out to those souls who need to come into the full embrace of the church. Joseph is professor of politics, law, and leadership at St. Ambrose University in Davenport, Iowa, and author most recently of this article in Catholic World Report, Natural Law and Evangelization. Joseph, thank you for joining us. How are you?
1: I'm doing well. Thank you very much.
0: I want to ask you to talk about your thoughts pertaining to what's drawing people into the Catholic faith now. This, as we've mentioned, this record upsurge of converts every year.
1: Well, I think there's a lot of ways you could look at that. But one thing that comes to mind as I look over this is the statement from the Second Vatican Council, Christ, the final Adam, by the revelation of the mystery of the Father and his love, fully reveals man to himself and makes his supreme calling clear. So in other words, I mean, I think one way you can look at this is that it's in the church and through an encounter with Christ that we can actually find ourselves. And who wouldn't want to do that?
0: Now, let's talk about this from a natural law perspective. That's a great place to start in this conversation. Why highlight the reality of natural law?
1: Well, it first occurred to me to write this piece just in the context of the kind of struggle that we're familiar with the church trying to teach its doctrines, particular doctrines of the church, especially in social issues. And I've heard the complaint over the years that, well, it's just hard to explain these things because so much of the logic of the church's teachings is based on natural law. And then the follow-up is that, well, people don't generally understand natural law today. It's not part of the culture. So I thought a couple things. First of all, it's necessary for the church to be able to teach natural law, right? It's a precious heritage of Western civilization, you could say. But it's also, as I explored in the article, I think it's intertwined with the nature of creation and redemption. This is, the natural law reflects the way God created us. Sin takes us away from that. That's the problem that had to be solved. But redemption in solving that problem is bringing us back to that nature and healing it and perfecting it and raising it up. So I think it's an integral part of the faith. It's something that both inside the church is important to understand so we can understand our own faith, but also in terms of evangelization, what is there for others in the church? It's really finding, the perfection of their own nature and in the path to true happiness.
0: A big part of that perfection is in the way of virtue. Tell us about virtue and the path to happiness.
1: Well, a virtue, there's a number of ways we could define virtue, but if it's, it's a good habit and it's a habit in accordance with reason. But what does it mean to be reasonable? This is one of the many ways that I think in the modern world we often lose sight of the natural law logic, because reason can be reduced to just some kind of a calculation of how to get, how to fulfill desires or how to control things, make things happen. But it's important to see that reason ultimately is something that connects us to the nature of things, ultimately God himself. And that nature, creation, and God, the creator, this is an order that is good and lovable. And that's what reason can ultimately do for us. It helps us to actually be able to see and understand the lovable, admirable, wonderful order of things. And then we want to act in accordance with that. We want to serve that. So that's at the heart of virtue. I'd say every virtue is dealing with different challenges that we might face. So, courage is dealing with if things are frightening or dangerous. Prudence is dealing with if things are complicated in a practical sense and we have to think it through. But ultimately, they're all about the same thing, which is really coming into a clarity about the nature and the order of things and acting accordingly.
0: Plato has a great analogy about this question of development of virtue. It's in the Republic, if I'm remembering correctly. Can you share with us that analogy and therefore why it's difficult? It takes effort to build virtue, and yet it's the only path to happiness.
1: Yes, absolutely. Plato has a lot of beautiful reflections on the nature of virtue and reason within the human soul, and how reason is situated in respect to the passions and then to the world around us. And in the Laws, he has an interesting twist on that, where he says that there's this sort of golden chain, and this chain is drawing us towards what is good and true and beautiful. But then we have these iron links that are just like dragging us in a different direction. And so if you imagine just by itself, we have, in a sense, by nature, we have the guidance that we need, but it's at great disadvantage, right? That golden chain can easily snap, and these iron links can draw us in the other direction. So from his viewpoint, he's looking at what is it that can support that part of us that is aware of and desires what is good. And here we could look at the liberal arts, for example. The liberal arts is really just a lot of different ways of trying to cultivate the best part of our humanity and to increase our ability to know and do what's good. And then, of course, there is supernatural grace, which is the ultimate answer for that.
0: And that ultimate answer of supernatural grace builds upon our nature, and therefore we have an obligation to keep seeking the virtuous life, even if we don't know Jesus Christ.
1: Yes, absolutely. You know, I think it's so interesting to look at, you know, what Scripture tells us, for example, about, you know, human nature and humanity. I looked at a couple different passage of St. Paul, for example, and on the one hand, he's showing how everybody, Jews and Gentiles, are scandalized by the gospel. You know, there's things that are just go contrary to the wisdom of the world, that kind of pragmatism. But on the other hand, he talks about how the Gentiles who don't have the divine law, they still have consciences that bear witness to them of, you know, good and evil. And they're thinking about this, and they're disputing this, and they're not without, you know, any knowledge of that. So this is where we are, you could say, by nature, is that we're fallen. We're created good, but we're fallen. So we still have that original goodness, but we have this tremendous struggle within ourselves, you know, the line through the human heart, you know, between good and evil. And so we need help. You know, I mean, Adam and Eve started with that relationship with God from the beginning. But because they turn from him, you know, this has created a more complex picture. So we have to be able to return back to God if we want to have the healing and the help that's necessary for our nature to function properly.
0: We're running out of time in this segment, but I want to just touch on this. All of what you've shared sounds very obvious to all of us, and yet we've seen a move in society to rewrite how the human person operates. And you can trace that back to a few sources, but Machiavelli becomes one of them.
1: Yes, absolutely. Within my field, you know, Machiavelli is one, looms pretty large as somebody who I think was very deliberately, he didn't really invent any of these arguments or ideas, but I would say he kind of packaged them back in the 1500s. He packaged them in a way that was going to sell like a better world. You know, we can make the world better if we change our mentality. And one thing he does is he gets rid of the concept of objective goodness. He says this is imaginary, the idea that something is good or evil, you know, intrinsically. He really eradicates the whole concept of an order of things, moral, or order in particular. And what he replaces that with is simply desire and the satisfaction of desires. So if you want something and you're able to get it, that's great. That's all you have to think about.
0: I'm talking with Joseph Hebert. He's the author most recently of Natural Law and Evangelization, published on Catholic World Report. And we're talking about basically those simple things that speak to human nature and why we need to reclaim them if we want to talk about evangelization. Stay tuned. I'm Marcus Peter.
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0: Good afternoon and welcome back. I'm Marcus Peter. Talking with Joseph Hebert, Professor of Politics, Law, and Leadership at St. Ambrose University in Davenport, Iowa. We're talking about natural law and the need for mastering that when we engage in evangelization. You know, we've been talking thus far, Joseph, I want to ask you to speak to what the natural law is. How can people learn to engage with the natural law, because it's not a subjective set of opinions in each person's mind, so to speak. There's an objectivity to it.
1: Yeah, absolutely. I mean, one thing I like to remember about the natural law, St. Thomas Aquinas says that it's a participation in the eternal law. And by the eternal law, he means the wisdom with which God created and governs the universe. So just to give a sense of how crucial this is, you know, God is giving us a share of his own, you know, wisdom, and that's implanted in us by nature. That means that, you know, the fundamental inclinations that we have by nature, which easily get distorted, but at their root, they're basically good. So if you look again at, you know, St. Thomas, he goes through what are the things that we desire by nature. He also has a nice general kind of encapsulation of that, which is that the good, the objective good, is what preserves and perfects the being of things. You know, because everything in Genesis, it says God created things and they were good. So the way things are created is good. Whatever preserves and perfects that is the essence of what is good. So for human beings, that would be, for example, obviously the preservation of human life, also the procreation and education of children, because the human species, you know, has to continue. And finally, last but not least, what is unique about human nature among the animals is that we're rational animals, and as rational animals, we actually seek knowledge and friendship with God and with one another. And so those are the basic elements that he identifies as, you know, being the precepts, as he calls it, of the natural law. And by the precept, it's a principle. It's kind of a beginning point of thinking about action, which starts with the end or purpose. If we're going to do good with our actions and our choices, these are the things that we should be promoting.
0: Now, when we understand that, we need to start then engaging the natural law and raising our children to do the same, just having real conversations about it. But you also highlight that mastering the natural law is going to be a crucial way for us to engage evangelizing today. How so?
1: Well, I think, you know, one way you can look at it is, you know, through the influence of Machiavelli and others, you know, people are given, I would say, sort of false promises, right? They're given the idea that you can satisfy all your desires, you can grow in, you know, control over things and be fulfilled. But the reality is that's not the template for a good life and a fulfilling life. So sooner or later, people come to realize that this isn't really going where they thought it was going and where they hoped it was going. So they want to know the answer to that. What am I missing? What's missing in this picture? And there's various ways that can come up for people in their lives. But, you know, the answer, again, is in God as the creator and the redeemer. And especially in the first part of that, that's built into all of us. You know, we are, our very nature itself has an imprint of God in it. So if we can find that and we can connect with that, and then we can see that that, you know, fingerprint of God in our nature, that matches with what the gospel is teaching, right? Because it's the same God.
0: Funnily enough, a lot of our present critiques on society and therefore the waywardness of souls matches many minds in history of the past, including Thomas More in Utopia.
1: Mm-hmm. Yeah, you know, one thing that I think is interesting about, you know, Thomas More, because he had, as a statesman, as a Catholic statesman, he had such an intense desire to do good in the world, and he saw all the corruption and the greed and the injustice and the power hungriness and things like that. And so early in his career, he's trying to figure out how to approach this and how to make things better. And he creates this fictional character, Raphael, who shares, I think, a lot of the same criticisms of the world and how disordered it is. But he gets carried away with the idea of that he needs to find a perfect solution where he can, you know, guarantee his success, you know, that he can fix everything. And that, you know, that leads into some absurdities and paradoxes that Moore brings out in the book. I gave an example in the article that he thinks the death penalty is radically unjust. And there is constant use of the death penalty for things like theft in England at the time. And in any case, in order to abolish the death penalty, he's coming up with this society where ultimately nobody would have any freedom. Everybody would be controlled by the government. And then if anybody gets out of line, they'll be put to death. So he ends up robbing everybody of their human dignity and also still using the death penalty. So I think Moore's trying to give us a warning there. You know, the flip side of that is that, you know, our job is, you know, within the natural law is to seek our own conversion and our own, you know, living up to the principles of what is right, and then to help to draw others into that. And there's a tremendous power in that, but it's not the same kind of fantastical power that Raphael wants to have. In other words, there's some kind of, you know, limits. We have to be humble enough to see that our task is to do the best we can within the place that God places us.
0: In other words, if we don't ourselves embrace natural, and frankly, if we are baptized theological virtue, then we easily cede morality to force, to people who can wield force, typically the state, but also totalitarian dictators and the like. Share with us a little about that and how we're seeing that today.
1: Well, one of the things that Moore liked to quote quite a bit is, you know, this fable of Aesop, of how, you know, we like to take our own faults and put them behind our back, and then take the faults of others and put them in front of us. And so I think that's one of the key things here is, if we're always orientated towards looking at other people's faults and trying to correct them, then we get more of the sense that with power, we're going to be able to fix everything, and not realizing that we ourselves could, you know, we're always susceptible to going astray. We need self-discipline. We need, you know, vigilance over our own soul. And we need the grace of God to be able to stay on track. So today, yeah, I think, but what I think the simplest way to put, you know, the nature of this problem today would be political ideologies. You know, any kind of thing that's not rooted in the actual order of things and is more based on, you could say, fantasy of what we think we can transform the world. The world, you know, the nature of things is not good enough for us, and we're going to remake it. And there's many different versions of that. And as we know, you know, in combined with technology and things like this, some of these ideologies have done tremendous, you know, damage to the world, always with some kind of a pretense that they're going to fix everything.
0: Which brings us back to the original question, that knowing how to dialogue the natural law will actually help us reach souls who don't know the gospel.
1: Yes, absolutely. I think it's what people are born for, are made for. And I think the culture, you know, there's bits and pieces of this left in the culture, even though it's been, you know, left behind for the most part. But there's so many, like you mentioned earlier, that a lot of this is very commonsensical. So there's still, you know, a lot of ways that people may have encountered these things. But putting it together and piecing it together and seeing what is, you know, the actual meaning and purpose of human life, it's missing in the culture, and people miss that. So if we can, the more that we can understand how that works, that then we can bring that, you know, not only for ourselves, but for those around us who haven't yet found the faith, and help them to see how it fits together.
0: Well, Joseph, a real delight. Thank you for your time.
1: Thank you very much. It was my pleasure.
0: My guest has been Joseph Hebert, professor of politics, law, and leadership at St. Ambrose University in Davenport, Iowa. And we've been talking about how natural law conversations can help be a bridge to evangelization. I'm Marcus Peter.
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0: Good afternoon and welcome back. I'm Marcus Beaton. The Roman Catholic Diocese of Salford announced overnight it had formally opened the course of canonization for Pedro Ballester. He's 21 years old. He's from Manchester. He is a student. He died 8 years ago, and he's been put on the path to become the Catholic Church's first Generation Z saint. Joining me to talk about this is Jack Valero, who knew Pedro very well. Jack, thank you for joining us. How are you?
16: Thank you for asking me. Wonderful. Wonderful to be in your program.
0: Well, I'm really glad to speak with you. This is an important event in the life of the Church. The first Generation Z saint is no small feat. Before we talk about Pedro himself in his life, I want to ask, how are things on the ground now that the diocese has opened a course for canonization? How are people reacting?
16: Well, it's wonderful all over the world. There's actually a great deal of devotion to Pedro. A friend of his from university started a website, pedroballester.org.uk, some years ago, and that website receives emails and messages of favors that God grants through Pedro's intercession, and so far more than 200 have been received. And among those who come from all over the world, there's great rejoicing that the course of beatification has been opened and we can hear more about him, and the Church can study his life and then see whether he is somebody who can be canonized. Then obviously he needs to perform a miracle. A miracle needs to be performed through his intercession. But we have so many favors that he has that have been attributed to him that we think it's only a matter of time before we get a medical miracle. So great devotion to him. There's a documentary on YouTube called A Friend in Heaven about Pedro and devotion to him around the world, which shows how the thing has spread like wildfire in only 8 years.
0: And this spreading like wildfire is another indicator that there's a, we call it a cult of sainthood. In other words, there's an interest in the seeking of this young man's life of virtue, let alone intercession. So tell us about the steps that you've all had to go through thus far, the first hurdle that he has had to clear.
16: Good. I mean, he as you said, he was born in Manchester. He was 18 when he was diagnosed with cancer. He, just the year before, he had asked to join Opus Dei Seniori, which is a celibate member of Opus Dei, to give his life to God in the apostolate, you know, in bringing God to people in his ordinary life as a layman. And then he was diagnosed with cancer. He had 3 years of treatment and suffering. And during that time, he was very, not only close to God, which was obvious, but it was remarkable how generous he was, how he was always thinking of others. You know, when I fall ill, I usually think about myself and how I am having a hard time and all that. But Pedro was the opposite. When he fell ill, he stopped thinking about himself. He thought only of others. And when you went to see him, he would always ask about you and what you were thinking. So when he died, it was such a thing among many people that they, you know, from Opus Dei, we put together some material and appointed a priest to follow the course, to follow the matter, and went to visit the bishop of Salford, which is where Pedro had been born and where he had died in Manchester, and put the kiss to him and say, look, this is a little biography of Pedro. These are the people who knew him. This is a list. You know, we were asked to provide a list of people, and we provided a list of 50 people. Some were relatives, some were friends from university, some were friends from school, and most were Catholic, but some were not Catholic or even non-believers, who would witness, who would give testimony to Pedro's life. And they, the diocese appointed a notary and somebody to interview people, and they started with interviews. And when they went through some of them and saw that the thing was going in a good direction, and really there was something really solid there, then the bishop decided, you know, this month to open the course. So there's been several steps. First, the appointment of a priest to follow it up from outside, the approaching of the bishop, the giving of the list of people who knew him, and then some of the interviews. But these interviews have to continue now, because now that the course is open, they have to be documented and then put together into a booklet, into a book, and sent to the Vatican for study, you know, for study in Rome.
0: Tell us about his life. What was he doing when, essentially, when he was diagnosed? Tell us about the type of cancer he was diagnosed with.
16: Yes. So he, when he finished school, he applied to do chemical engineering at Imperial College London, which is a very prestigious university in the UK. And he did 3 months. And then after 3 months, he was feeling pain in his back and finding it difficult to walk and to do sport. Eventually, he went to the doctor, and they found this big cancer in the bone, in the pelvis, you know, near the hip. And they said, well, it can be treated, but it can't be operated on. So unless the treatment works, it's not going to be able to be cured. So treatment started. And he had been somebody who was a very cheerful fellow, very friendly. He had lots of friends. People liked to be with him. He was a kind of, he was a leader. And but when he fell ill, he were two things which I think people commented on, which were quite unusual. One is what I said before, which is that he was constantly thinking of other people. And unlike people, other people who fall ill, who you know, it's very normal to think about yourself and your suffering. He was constantly thinking of others. And the second thing is that he was a very happy person. He had been a happy person, but one might have thought that when you're ill, you're not so happy. But no, not for him. He was always a very happy person. And you could go to see him, and you wondered, why is he so happy? And then the conclusion was that he was happy because he was close to God. And he was good to people, and that made him happy. And I remember when he died, I offered to do a memorial card for his funeral. So I was putting it together in my computer for preparing to print it and so on. And I put his photograph and a quote from scripture, good and faithful servant. That's the quote I took from the Gospels. But then I got a phone call from the priest who had been with him when he died. He said, well, that's fine, but you must put another quote underneath about happiness, because Pedro was the supremely happy person who the suffering, he can, you know, he was happy in his suffering. He was not, he was able to live his life in this way. And 1 week before he died, there's a famous story that very many young people came to see him. And say, and he would ask them, you know, are you happy? Are you happy in your vocation? Are you happy with what you're doing in life? And so on. And they all said, oh, yes, yes. And then the last one asked him back, what about you, Pedro? Are you happy? And, you know, he had 3 years of suffering. He was 1 week from death. And he said, I have never been happier. And one wonders about this and thinks, you know, this is a very surprising answer. And the answer, the reason is that he was very close to God. And therefore, he was supremely happy. And to me, that's such an amazing example for people, especially young people today, that God is giving us with this young man.
0: The beautiful thing, too, is his life in Opus Dei meant that not only was he committed to living a virtuous life, he had consecrated himself to a life of lay celibacy. And so a deeper devotion to Christ. Jack, thank you very much for sharing with us his story. Undoubtedly, we're going to keep up with it, and we're going to try to find out more about his life and how he can be a witness for others. Very quickly, is there a website that people can find out more?
16: Yes. There is a website called pedroballester.org.uk. There you can find lots of favors that God has granted through his intercession. Then in YouTube, there are two documentaries which I really recommend. One is about his life, which is about an hour long, and it's called I Have Never Been Happier. And the second one, which is very recent, it's only a few months old, it's about devotion to him around the world, called A Friend in Heaven. And with these three things, you can really get into who Pedro was, what he did, why he did it.
0: So we have to stop there, Jack. The music is hitting. But thank you so much for your time. We've been talking with Jack Valero. Jack is a friend of the recently deceased Pedro Ballester, who is about to potentially become the Catholic Church's first Gen Z saint. Stay tuned. I'm Marcus Peter.
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23: 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I remember so many times traveling from Maple Valley to Seattle. It was very dark outside. Sometimes the weather was not very good and the leaves were all over the place. But I had the radio on in my car. And it was just very soothing to me because we had just moved out there and I wasn't used to being out in the country where there was no lights that much. 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I did that every day on the way to work.
24: The Archdiocese of Seattle events calendar has the most comprehensive list of Catholic events in Western Washington. Here's some for you. On Saturday, May 16th, come to the Ascend Eucharistic Revival at the Maidenbauer Center in Bellevue. This powerful day of encounter will include inspiring talks, Eucharistic adoration, and Mass with Archbishop Paul D. Aitchen. On Saturday, May 23rd, Western Washington Catholic Charismatic Renewal is hosting a Pentecost celebration entitled Taught by the Spirit at St. Catherine of Siena Parish in Seattle. It'll be a celebration of life in the Spirit. And on May 23rd and May 25th, celebrate Memorial Day Remembrance Masses at all four of the Associated Catholic Cemeteries. Masses are offered in English, Vietnamese, and Korean. For more details about these events and many others, go to archseattle.org/events.
2: Hello, I'm Archbishop Paul Aitchen of the Archdiocese of Seattle. I wish to congratulate Sacred Heart Radio on celebrating its 25th anniversary. 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
0: Pasted across the campus of Benedictine College, attacking a Catholic conference on the Church's teaching about the Jewish people. It presented itself under the title Coalition of Catholics Against Jewish Supremacy. That already tells us that charity has left the room and real Catholic theology is being held hostage in a basement somewhere. The flyer claims that Catholics

the rather impressive feat of confusing bile for orthodoxy. That's one of those spiritual achievements best left unclaimed in public, I think. This is grotesque because it's treating the Jewish people as a theological problem, and you hear the terms, the JQ, the Jewish question, words right out of the Third Reich. God prepared the world for the Messiah through them. It's spiritually juvenile for us to condemn them this way. Because while it makes a Catholic sound brave, especially to declare Christ as king, remember the family line that Christ took flesh from. The flyer invokes Christ as king at the end. But that's comical at best if it wasn't so tragic. The king being invoked is the son of David, the son of Abraham, according to Matthew 1, the child of Mary of Nazareth, according to Luke 1, and the one whom Paul says came from Israel according to the flesh in Romans 9:5. The church has already spoken with enough precision. Any Catholic should tremble before turning this old resentment into a modern theological posture. Nostra Aetate, during the Second Vatican Council, taught, the church acknowledges that according to the mystery of God's saving design, the beginning of her faith and her election are already found among the patriarchs, Moses and the prophets. That single sentence disproves the fact that Catholics have no Jewish roots. And I've spoken to Catholics who claim, well, that's Christian, not Jewish, or Christian and not Hebrew. I'm sorry, but a reading of the scriptures proves to you that these are the roots that we yield the fruit of. That same declaration says that the church decries hatred, persecution, displays of anti-Semitism directed against Jews at any time by anyone. A Catholic who circulates that kind of hatred but claims fidelity to tradition has already pitted themselves against the magisterium, even if they claim that they're not. That teaching of the church was developed further by the Holy See's Commission for Religious Relations with the Jews. Look it up. And by the way, I want to make clear, most, if not all of us listening right now, are leaps and bounds ahead of this conversation. We know where the church lands. But use this as fodder for you to have conversations with people who spread these lies. Because the Holy See's Commission for Religious Relations with the Jews is parked under the Dicastery for Promoting Christian Unity. That matters because the church's relationship to the Jewish people concerns the church's own origin in Israel's covenant history. In other words, the Jews are part of the effort of Christian unity, not interreligious dialogue. The 1985 notes on the correct way to present the Jews and Judaism in preaching and catechesis, again by the Vatican, states that Judaism should have no occasional and marginal place in catechesis. The relationship between Christianity and Judaism is linked together at the very level of their identity. And that means that the Catholic who wants to detach the church from Israel is sowing at the branch, hoping that they don't collapse in the process. The claim that the Old Covenant is simply dead, I'm sorry, but there's no biblical evidence to support this. Not at all. It's a bad read of Scripture. Paul says in Romans 9:4, to Israel belong the adoption, the glory, the covenants, the giving of the law, the worship, and the promises. Then in Romans 11:29, the gifts and the call of God are irrevocable. The new covenant fulfills the old covenant in Christ. And that fulfillment does not allow us to be indifferent to them, nor does it allow us to be contemptuous of them. God's fidelity reaches its summit in Christ Jesus, without him forgetting and removing his promises. I mean, what kind of a capricious God do these people think we serve? John Paul II spoke of the Jewish people as the people of God of the Old Covenant. The 2015 Vatican Reflection, The Gifts and Calling of God Are Irrevocable, says that Catholic-Jewish dialogue has a unique status because Christianity has Jewish roots. Jesus can only be understood within Israel's living covenantal history. Note those words, living covenantal history. That document teaches the church must confess the universal saving significance of Christ, but recognizing the enduring covenantal mystery of Israel, which means the Catholic answer is not silence about Jesus, but don't sneer hostility at the Jewish people. Consequently, the flyer that was put out on the campus of Benedictine, it made an accusation that any continued covenantal relation between God and Israel is blasphemy and should be rejected as a crude distortion of Catholic teaching, especially because it turns this, frankly, new

Bunt's biblical mystery into this convenient slogan for hatred of the Jews. That's a spiritual disorder if there ever was one. If one is a Catholic who loves to speak about Jews as a problem, then I need to say that for as much time as one does that, that same person ought to spend even more time praying for their embrace of Christ, fasting for their conversion, and seeking to make the gospel known to them. To be entirely plain, Christ is king of the Jewish people as well. He is their Messiah. His kingship over them is the very reason Catholics must never abandon them to this kind of hatred. They are not to be the victims of our bitter rhetoric. Theirs remains the right to hear the gospel of Jesus Christ through our charity. Every Catholic who spreads vitriol against them should ask whether we've spent even a fraction of that energy begging God for their conversion. If a man says that Catholics should forget about, by the way, someone verbatim told me this, forget about the Jews, let them go their own way. They rejected God, we should forget about them. That's a cold and callous heart, removed from Paul's anguish in Romans 10 and from the Christian gospel. The apostle says that his heart's desire and prayer is for the Jews to be saved. I had another person frankly tell me he prefers the term Islamo-Christian than Judeo-Christian because he wants to erase any Jewish matrix of the Christian revelation. That's an absurdity if there ever was one. Abraham, Moses, David, Isaiah, Mary, Peter, Paul, Jesus, all of these people for some reason need permission from these online traditionalists to be admitted into the Christian story, apparently. I loathe the language of the Jewish question as well. Any student of history should be horrified by this. That phrase belongs to that modern political disease of the Third Reich. A Catholic who boldly and proudly utilizes that language ought to be ashamed. Because if you want to baptize the language of the Third Reich, be prepared to also explain whether or not you believe that their solution to the Jewish question was the right way to do things. Because guess what? They engaged in industrialized murder. The Holy See's 1998 reflection, we remember, describes the Shoah, the Holocaust, as an indelible stain upon the 20th century. It urged Christians to examine our patterns of prejudice and complicity that made that evil easier to commit. Catholics, we have an added obligation to handle that subject with grave moral responsibility. Now, listen, as Catholics, we can raise real questions about the decisions of the government of the state of Israel. Go ahead. You can dispute their policies. You can argue political prudence. But we cannot conflate the modern Israeli government and its policies with the theological place of the Jewish people in salvation history or vitriol for the Jewish people, period. I'm sorry, but that's an adolescent red herring. You can disguise it as epistemological confidence all you want, but it's just not comportable. The truth is, this is all born of a new wave of anti-Semitic traditionalism. And unfortunately, it's a failure of moral self-knowledge. Many Catholics rightly see our civilizational decay, but rather than seek in our souls to ask how my sin contributed to this, groups have sought out one subset to blame everything on. René Girard explained in his work, The Scapegoat, communities often recover a counterfeit peace by converging upon a victim that they can accuse. Because that dynamic is easy, but it's poisonous. Catholics, we have given that dynamic a devotional language when we allow such hatred of the Jews to the point where we don't work for their salvation. This is Catholic critical theory. This is Catholic wokery. It's hunting for an oppressor group, simplifying history through the accusation of an entire subset of people so that the anxious Catholic can feel better. It's not me, it's them. I don't have to look at my own sins. This is the emotional thrill that's being peddled here. It calls itself tradition, but that ideology needs to be examined in humility before the Eucharistic presence of Christ. The biblical covenantal worldview destroys all of this. The Catechism says that Jewish faith, unlike other non-Christian religions, is already a response to God's revelation in the Old Covenant. It also teaches that the full inclusion of the Jews in the Messiah's salvation remains mysteriously connected with the consummation of God's plan, whether you like it or not. That is a truth of Scripture. So here's the deal. I agree, Christ is king. But because Christ is king, we have no permission to despise the people from whom the king came forth according to the flesh. The church gives us the answer to this so-called Jewish question. The answer
is salvation in Jesus Christ, Son of David, Son of Abraham, crucified Messiah, risen Lord, Eucharistic King, Savior of Israel and all the nations. And then he places upon us a mandate: fast, pray, and work for their salvation. That is our responsibility. Stay tuned. I'm Marcus Peter.

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9: Erica said it brought EWTN Global Catholic Radio welcomes you to The Reason for Our Hope with Father Larry Richards. Father Larry is a captivating teacher, preacher, retreat master, and author. 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Father Larry Richards' website is thereasonforourhope.org. Today's talk is from his CD set, Prayer.
10: Hallowed be thy name. When you're saying, God, the only thing that matters is to bring you glory. I don't want to bring me glory. I'm not in this world to build up my name. I'm here to hallow your name. And so when I act in a holy way, I'm making God's name holy. Hallowed be thy name. Look at the way, Lord, I hallow your name. And the problem is a lot of people use God's name in vain. They don't hallow his name. They don't pronounce his name holy. And yet you're saying, hallowed, holy be your name. And then again you go, your kingdom come. Not my kingdom come. This is what I want you to do, Lord. Bless it. Oh, make my kingdom, bless my family, give me lots of money. You know, still the people that pray that hit the lottery. You know, oh, let me win the lottery, God, then I'll give you great glory. No, give me great glory while you're poor. I don't want to. It's not about setting up our kingdom. It's about setting up God's kingdom. your kingdom come. And when we say that, it means let it begin with me. Let me be the way that I bring your kingdom here. And then when you say your will be done, now again, I believe 99% of the people that say that prayer don't mean that line. Your kingdom come. Your will be done. Because when we say your will be done, it means it doesn't matter what I want. It's your will. I exist today for your will. Again, sometimes people come to me, and some of you are some of those people, and they'll come in and say, it's much harder when I'm doing this here. But I can talk about you when I'm not there, when I'm somewhere else. But you come to me and say, Father, I've had a hard day. Something bad happened to me today. And I say, oh, did you thank God? No. Oh, did you say the Lord's Prayer this morning? Yes. Did you say your will be done? Yes. Well, this is his will. Why didn't you thank him for his will? Ooh, I hate you. But see, that's what we mean. It means, God, you're in charge. Your will be done. And that means everything that's going to happen to me today will be his will except for my sin. So I got to thank God when my day's crappy. You know, he gave me the cross today. Boy, I didn't like that cross. You know, finally I got to, one of my kids had called me on the phone. He used to always pray for the cross. And I said, son, stop it. And I was a spiritual director. And he still says, oh no, but I feel called to pray for the cross. And I said, I'm telling you, you're not allowed. And so he kept praying for the cross anyway. But every time the cross hit him, he got depressed. Why does God do this? And I say, excuse me, let's get a clue. You are praying for the cross. This is the cross, and now you're upset. Well, it's so hard. Oh. So finally, he got to me today. He says, Father, I think I finally get you. I says, because did Jesus pray for the cross? No. He says, Father, let this cup pass me by. You know, he wasn't saying, give me more crosses, Father. I want them all. He says, I'd rather not do this right now. But your will be done. So we can have our humanity in there, but we're still saying, Lord, I'm your slave. It doesn't matter what I want. What do you want today? Is that how we pray? Your will be done. Whatever you want, God, let it be. I will thank you for it because I know that you love me more than I could ever love myself. And I know that you're going to make all things work together for my good. So I trust you. Your will be done. Boy, if you mean that, that's going to kill you. Isn't it dangerous when we say the Lord's Prayer? Your will be done on earth as it is in heaven. What happens to a saint? And that's why there are saints on earth. You know what a saint is, the definition of one? Is when God's will and our will is one. That's why we can say, your will be done on earth as it is in heaven. That means, Lord, make me a saint. My will and God's will is the same. Boy, that takes a lot. I don't know many people that have that. But that's what we're praying for. Your will be done on earth as it is in heaven. Give us this day our daily bread, not our weekly bread, people. It's our daily bread. What did the early Christians mean by that? Two things. One, the Eucharist. You know, we're not at Wednesday yet, but my big challenge is always, you know, when I go throughout the United States, the one thing I challenge people all the time to is daily Mass. I say, you know, we have this ridiculousness here. Like a couple weeks ago, again, I was up at a thing and I said, how many people believe in the real presence of Jesus Christ in the Eucharist? And they all raised their hands. Oh, they're like this. And they were ecstatic, like with Father Crappie. When I was down with Father Crappie in California, you have these ultra-conservatives and they're going nuts. Oh, yeah, the real presence of Jesus. Yeah, I believe in it. Great. How many of you go to daily Mass? And a quarter of the hands came up. And I said, the rest of the three quarters, you're all liars. You could get to a daily Mass almost every moment of the day. You know, 6:30 at the cathedral, 7 o'clock here, 7:30 different at the cathedral, 8 o'clock at the cathedral. You know, people say we don't have 8 o'clock here. Well, let me tell you, it's 10 blocks down, and you can get to the Mass down there. They have evening masses at 5 o'clock at the cathedral. St. Luke's has 5:15. There's plenty of times to get to Mass. It's just, is it my priority? And then I play games and I make everything else my priority. Really? Is God our number one priority? If it doesn't take 20 minutes, is what daily Mass takes. 20 minutes. Can we give God 20 minutes? Give us this day our daily bread. But it also means that we're people who pray every day for food, that knowing that the food comes from God, not because I have money. It doesn't come from the store. It doesn't come because I have lots of money and I have a good job. My daily sustenance, I got to remember, comes from God, because He could take that away today. He could take away your ability to eat today. He could take away your money today. Give me this daily bread. I know, Father, that every day, everything comes from You. Not from my boss, not from the person down the street. From You, Father. And I will count on You, and I will ask You, because I will be a servant, and I will trust in You to take care of my needs every day. Give us this day our daily bread, and oh, this next line should kill everybody. And forgive us our trespasses, how? As we forgive those who trespass against us. Do we really mean that? That means if you're a forgiving person, then you're saying, God, forgive me like I forgive. And you can say, good, I'm forgiving. But if you're not forgiving, and again, in case we didn't get this, He makes it clear in the gospel today, doesn't He? And He says, in case you didn't get this, though I was just telling you, you can't separate your prayer to God from your relationship with other people. So He says, if you forgive men their sins, your heavenly Father will forgive you. But then what does He say? If you do not forgive others, then what? Your God will not forgive you. To make it clear, every day when we say, forgive me as I forgive, you're giving the God of the universe permission to treat you the way you treat others. And that could be very good, or that could be very bad. So when we got to think, is there anybody in my life I have not forgiven? And if the answer is yes, then guess what? You can't be forgiven. Not only can't, the Father refuses to forgive you, just like you refuse to forgive somebody else. That binds God. And the only way to loosen God's hands is to say, make an act of the will. Okay, then I forgive. And then if you forgive, then your Father will forgive you. But if you do not forgive, your Father will not forgive you. Ooh! Do you really mean that prayer when you say it? And forgive me as I forgive. And lead us not into temptation. Oh, dear. Sometimes just watching television is temptation, isn't it? Mm-hmm. So you got to stay away from the temptations. And you say that every time you go to confession, right? You say, and to avoid the narrow occasion of sin. And what does that mean? That you won't go to those places where you're going to be tempted. So if your problem is pornography on the internet, guess what you're not going to do? You're not going to get towards the internet. And if you are, you're going to put it in a room where everybody else can see it, so that your kids can watch you while you're on the internet and not even think twice about it. And you don't go on it after your wife's gone to bed. Huh? You don't do it. So you sit there, and to lead me not into temptation, you got to cooperate with God. Don't put yourself in pleasure in places of temptation. You know, and then it says, and deliver us from evil. Evil's a lot of different places. And we got to be begging God. God, you got to deliver me from evil. You got to help me, God, because I'm not strong enough in myself. And when we start doing that, then God can help us. We got to give Him permission to deliver us from our sins. Okay? So just to go through that little bit of thing, that's what it means when we pray the Our Father. But that's part of prayer. Okay, that's what we do with God. But now, how do we come to listen to God? That's where prayer must become the most important thing. When we build our chapel next door, when we finally get all the money that we need to build the chapel next door, we have perpetual adoration. When we do that, even though, again, the bishop's still not giving us permission for that, but he will. It's hope. It's pray. We got to start praying. And so when we do that, in that chapel, because I've wanted it all my priesthood, it's going to be very big, somewhere on the wall above the tabernacle. Be still and know that I am God. It's right at the very bottom of your sheet of paper here. It's Psalm 46, verse 11. Be still, be still, be still, and know that I am God. That what you and I must do is be still. Huh? We got to be still. And in the stillness is where we're going to come to know God. That means that somewhere in your and my life, we got to give him time. We got to make retreats. Or we got to spend time alone with the Lord, the risen Lord. And again, I used to do that. Like when I was in seminary, I would always make a holy hour every day. When I was in college seminary, my second year of seminary, I would spend 4 hours a day in prayer. 4 hours. You know, and I'd sit there just alone in that chapel, kind of spending to get the time to know him. Then I would make a pustinia once a month. A pustinia is a silent retreat. And in that silent retreat is where I got to know God. Now, everybody does it in different places, but we got to give that time to God. You know, remember in the Old Testament, Elisha wants to know God, and what happens? He says, go up into the mountain, and I'm going to speak to you. So the first thing that the prophet had to do was what? Go and wait. And he had to wait a long time because a thunderstorm came or a mighty wind came. Was God there? No. A fire came. Was God in the fire? No. An earthquake came. Was God in the earthquake? No. Then after all that stuff, looking at God in the powerful, wanting him to come in the miraculous, then he heard a gentle whispering breeze. And the prophet hid his face because he was in the presence of God. So God speaks to us in silence. And we got to give him time. We got to wait upon the Lord. And when we wait upon the Lord, then the Lord will speak to us. So, what I always tell people, if you haven't heard God yet, it's because you haven't given him enough time. And sometimes, what you got to do one day in your life, like Mike Scanlon did at Franciscan University, president of Franciscan University, is he went and says, after he graduated from law school and Harvard Law, and then he went and got his great job in Wall Street, you know, he sat there and went one December and he says, God, I want to know you, and I'm not leaving the woods until I find you. And then he went into the woods one day in the middle of December in the middle of snow, and he spent 8 or 9 hours alone in the woods. But when he came out, he knew Jesus Christ. Have you heard God speak your name? And going around to different places, I often say, you know, everybody, because I'm always on my case to write a book. And so soon, one of these days, we're going to sit there and start a book here. And the book's going to be called, I Have Seen the Lord. And it comes from Mary Magdalene's proclamation. And what happens? How does Mary get to know that Jesus Christ is alive? After the death of Jesus, huh? The death of Jesus, she goes to the resurrection and she's going there and she sees Jesus, but she doesn't know it's Jesus, and so she's crying. Oh, please, if you know where they laid Jesus, please tell us, please, I want to know. And how does she know that it's Jesus? He spoke her name. Have you ever heard the God of the universe speak your name? That's what we got to do, huh? Again, when I was making my pustinias once a month, I'd make a silent 24 hours. I know it's beyond imagination for some of you to believe that I was silent for 24 hours at any one point of time. But I would go and make a 24-hour silent retreat. And if there's anything that I need to do now in my life, I'm just more and more convinced, my spiritual directors too, is I need at least once a month 24-hour silence. When was the last time I had 24 hours of silence? Years, exactly, about 3 or 4 years ago. That's why I am the way I am now. Look at me. But in seminary, I used to make that my priority. Once a month, leave everything and go and spend 24 hours in silence. And once when I was doing that, he did it with a spirits director. My spirits director, and it's always funny, I always say Sister Joan, my spirits director. And they always think that it's, you know, around the United States, I get these letters and that. Is that Sister Joan Schittister that was your spiritual director, Father? And I always say, you don't know me very well. But anyway, I mean, Sister Joan's a nice person, but trust me, she wouldn't be my spirit director. But anyway, so I had a Sister Joan Wagner, who was my spirit director, up at Christ the King. And again, I'm going in there, and when you make a 24-hour silent retreat, you only survive on those 24 hours on bread and water. You can tell it's been a while since I had one of those. 24 hours, bread and water, and then you have a big cross in there for you to crucify yourself. There's no corpus on that cross because you're supposed to use it for you. And then you're given prayer periods, and about four or five prayer periods, depending on the day, and you have to spend 1 hour with a couple verses in the Bible. Now, I don't know if you've ever spent 1 hour with maybe five verses in the Bible, where you have to read it again and again and again and again. Well, so my spirit director came into me, and she says to me once, as I was making a silent retreat, Larry, what do you need from God? And I says, oh, nothing, Joan, thank you, I'm very happy, thank you very much. And she was a persistent type nun. You ever meet anyone like that? And she'll sit there and she says, Larry, what do you need from God? And I said, nothing, Joan. I'm quite happy. Thank you very much. And she says, Larry, what do you need from God? And I was going to hit her, but we were on a middle retreat, so I couldn't. And I sat there and said, oh, Joan, I don't know. I guess what I need is, I need to be more gentle with people, huh? Never worked. But anyway, again, you'll never guess this, but my nickname in seminary was Proud, Arrogant, and Aggressive Richards. And I'm so gentle, kind, and loving. I never got that, huh? So anyway, so she says, well, good. I want you to spend 1 hour tonight with Isaiah 43, 1 to 5. And I said, oh, Joan, I know that till it's coming out of my ears, you know, because there's one line in there that says, because you are precious in my eyes, you are honored, and I love you. And that's the way I used to always end my letters. You are precious in his eyes, you are honored, and he loves you. And I put in parentheses, and so do I, Larry, your father, Larry. And she says, oh, very nice, Larry. Let God say this to you. Yes, Joan, and Joan leaves. I'm sitting on the floor next to my bed, propped up against the bed, sitting on the floor with my Bible. And I start reading it. And it, you know, it starts out, but now says the Lord who created you, O Jacob, and formed you, O Israel. Fear not. Fear not. And again, we know it says 365 times in the Bible, do not be afraid. So God wants to tell us, you have nothing to be afraid of. Fear not. Why? Because I have redeemed you. That means he's paid the price for us. I've redeemed you. And then he says, I have called you by name. Again, have you ever heard God call your name? Hopefully you're going to hear him tonight in a few minutes. That's what it's about. To think about the God of the universe that knows your name. Could you imagine if right now we're in Rome and the Holy Father's up there. There's a million people out there and the Holy Father looks at, and he's giving one of his talks. And he looks up and he happens to see you and he goes, hey, Joe. Hey, it's Joe. Oh, look at Joe. Hey, Joe, come up. And you're looking around. What? Joe, come on. You know it's you, Joe. Come on up. And he calls you by name. And then you come up and you stand next to the Holy Father and he puts his arm around you and he says, hey, world, this is Joe. Joe, this is the world. Joe's my friend. You'll be thinking, wow, the Holy Father knows who I am. Well, the God of the universe knows who you are. And every day he calls you by name. The reason you don't hear him is why? You're not listening. But he's calling your name every day. And then he sits there and says, you are mine, for when you pass through the water, I will be with you. In the rivers, you shall not drown. When you walk through fire, you shall not be burned. The flames will not consume you. For I am the Holy One, your God, the Holy One of Israel, your Savior. I give Egypt as your ransom, Ethiopia and Saba in return for you. Because you are precious in my eyes, you are honored, and I love you. And I kept reading it. You are precious in my eyes, you are honored, and I love you. And I got very uncomfortable. extremely uncomfortable, because God kept saying that. You are precious in my eyes, you're honored, and I love you. And again, like Father, everybody knows here anyway, Father Peterson, every time I go to confession, he says, isn't it great God loves a jerk like you, Larry? Yes, and it's great God loves a jerk like me. And so I'm sitting there and I'm talking to the God of the universe, and he's sitting there and I'm saying, God, you can't love a jerk like me. I'm proud, I'm arrogant, I'm aggressive, I'm lust-filled. Every day I have to have my own way, I'm pushy. And I told all the reasons why God couldn't love a jerk like me. And I'm fighting with him. And I'm reading this 10 times, 20 times, 30 times, 40 times. I'm 55 minutes in my prayer struggling with God. And 55 minutes, 5 minutes before I'm supposed to end my prayer time, I had this image of my grandmother. And again, my grandmother was the lady of my life. For all practical purposes, she was the one who raised me. And my grandmother was, you know, one of those great grandmothers, you know, would always do everything for me. My grandmother said the rosary. I entered seminary at 17, and she said the rosary for me every day from I was 17 till I was ordained a priest at 29, that I'd be a good priest. And she said a rosary while she was alive for the first 8 years of my priesthood, every day that I'd be a good priest. That was her intention. Please let Larry be a good priest. And now she's in heaven praying, which I need all the more now. Please, you got to do something with Larry. Please let him be a good priest. And my grandmother was always one of those ones that liked to give me money. Huh? You know how you have to play that game when grandmas give you money? You know, and grandmas, those of you who have grandchildren, you know it's just a game. When you sit there and say, oh, little boy, little girl, my one I love, do you need any money? And they'll go, oh, no, Graham, I don't need any money. Thank you very much. Because their parents will hit them. But they're really saying, yeah, give me the money, Graham, give me the money, huh? But they're playing that little game. And so I'm playing this game with my grandmother. My grandmother says, do you need money? I go, oh, no, Graham, thank you very much. I don't need anything. Thank you. And she pushed the guy and says, no, Graham, I don't need anything. Thank you. And my grandmother started to cry. Huh? And there's nothing worse in all the world, is there, than grandma tears. And so I'm sitting there saying, Graham, what are you crying for? And she said to me, Larry, you hurt me when you don't allow me to give you things. I said, fine, give me the money. I don't care. But in the image I had of God, and after this image, I had this image of God, and God's crying. And I said, God, what are you crying for? And he says, Larry, you hurt me when you don't allow me to love you. And then I call this the beginning of my spiritual life. And I had already prayed 2 years high school, 4 years college. I was in my second year of major seminary. I prayed at least an hour every day by then. But the beginning of my spiritual life was this day, because I heard deep within me, Larry, by name, you are my son in Jesus. And as soon as I said, yes, Father, I am your son, every dam in my life burst open. And there is God crying, my grandmother's crying, and I'm sobbing like a baby on the floor, because the God of the universe told me in his son Jesus that I too am his son. You know, that's Catholic theology. The day you and I were baptized, we were adopted by God the Father, and he made us his sons and daughters. Well, that had such an impact on me that night. And I says, God, even speak to me tonight in my dreams. Don't you ever say that. Because, oh, that night I had a dream. Now remember, if we put dreams can be weird, right? And they are. You know, like last night I had a dream for whatever reason. The mafia was out to get me. And everybody's going, and they're trying to shoot me. And I'm running, I'm running to the parishioners, and I'm saying, well, save me. And they're going, nope. I'm running around. They wouldn't save me, you pagans. Anyway, and then I'm yelling at Rudy, my dog, and I says, Rudy, that's what I got you for. Protect me. He ran, and these people are coming and shooting me. It was a terrible thing. Anyway, oh, stop. So, yeah, won't you feel sad if the mafia gets me? Anyway, so if any of us, if we put our dreams up there, all the dreams are a little weird. Some of them will be X-rated, huh? But anyway, this night I had a dream. And in my dream, I'm home in Pittsburgh. And all my friends and relatives are possessed. I mean, Linda Blair possessed. The green throw up, the head spinning around. I can't do it, huh? So what happens? I wasn't ordained yet, but I get back to Pittsburgh, and I, of course, start performing exorcisms, huh? And I go up to all my friends and relatives, proud, arrogant, aggressive Richards, and I say, in Jesus' name, leave that person. And the devil laughed at me. And I hate to be laughed at. And I said, oh, I don't think you heard me. I said, in the name of Jesus Christ, leave that person. And the devil laughed at me some more. And then I'll never forget it. I tell this story over 700 times now. This is ridiculous. But anyway, it still gets me every time. Because I'm looking down in my dream, and my hand, I'm looking at my hand, and the devil's hand pops out of my hand. And I'm screaming, you can't do this to me. You can't do this to me. And then this arm goes like this. This arm goes like this. My knees go up to my chest, and I start levitating in my dream. Do do do do do do do do do do do do do do do do. I'm saying, you can't do this to me. In Jesus' name, leave me. In Jesus' name, leave me. And nothing worked. But all of a sudden in my dream, I heard the same thing I heard that night in my prayer. Larry, by name. He can't do this to you. You are my son in Jesus. And as soon as I said, yes, Father, I am your son in Jesus, the devil screamed and he left me. Then all as I did is I went around to all my friends and relatives and I touched them and I said, you are God's beloved son. You are God's beloved daughter. And the devil would scream and leave them. And then I woke up and I was soaking wet. That dream was so real. It changed my life. My spirits director came in the next day and she says, well, Larry, did God say anything to you last night? I said, oh, Joan. And I told her my story. And she said to me, Larry, your whole point in priesthood will be going around telling people who their father is. So I'm here to tell you who's your daddy. It's the God of the universe. The God of the universe is your father. And he wants you to know him. And see, that's what's going to happen. Is somewhere, prayer is where you're embraced by God. Again, I have a little niece who's not little anymore. Oh, my gosh. But I taught her how to walk, Samantha, when she was only 2 years old. And when I got to teach her how to walk, you know, or 1 year old, whatever she was, you know, she'd come running. And when I'd go home to Pittsburgh once a month in those days, I got to home much more often, and I'd get home, I'd sit there and my sister would sit there and say, Uncle Larry's home. And my little niece would stop doing whatever she was doing and she'd run up to me with her hands up like this and I'd pick her up and I'd squeeze her real tight and I'd go, ooh, hugs, hugs, hugs, hugs, hugs, hugs, hugs. And she'd put her head right there and she'd squeeze me real, real tight and she'd go, ah. And my niece wouldn't move for 10 minutes. My niece knew that I loved her and I knew that my niece loved me. That's prayer. God calls you by name every day. He says, come here, you. Come here. And then he wants to lift you up. Come here. Let me hug you. Let me embrace you. Let me hold you. Be still. Be still. When you and I can learn to be still in the presence of God, we will come to know beyond a shadow of a doubt that one, God exists, which is important, and two, which is almost more important, that he loves us, that I am loved by the God of the universe. And that's going to come through prayer. So what I want to do now is take you through a prayer experience, not just talk about this. It'll only take about 5 minutes. I want to take you through this. And to take you through this, you're going to have to trust me. You know, and again, you're going to have to put everything aside. You're going to have to don't think I'm going to please. A couple things before I do this. One, I'm not trying transcendental meditation. I'm not trying to hypnotize you. I'm not trying anything new age. Trust me. That's the farthest thing. I'm going to try to relax you first to get you into the moment because it's very important. Sometimes when we go to pray, we're always thinking about what happened in the past or are afraid about what's going to happen in the future. And so we neglect Jesus in the now. And so we've got to get present to the moment where we are because it's only now in this moment that we can experience Jesus. Okay? So everybody put everything aside and sit up straight. Listen to the priest. And when I say sit up straight, I mean sit up straight. Back up. hands on your hand or things like this. Put everything aside. Don't be cuddling next to your spouse. This is your time to pray. Now, you might at this time have a great temptation. I call it a temptation to fall asleep. Because you'll think, oh, this is very relaxing. And then you're going to miss Jesus. It's like missing Santa, huh? But it's more. You're going to miss Jesus, which is even more. So fight the temptation. Tell the devil to go to hell. You're going to stay awake, okay? So, close your eyes. I want you to be still for a moment. Be still. That's God's command. Psalm 46:11. Be still. I want you to imagine that you're in this church, as you are, but it's dark. And you're the only person in the church. It's just you. And it's enveloped in darkness, but it's a gentle, it's a warm darkness. You feel very secure. I want you to become aware of your breath. You know, you breathe 24 hours a day, 7 days a week. So I want you to be still and slowly start to breathe. And become aware of your breathing. Do it deliberately. Breathe in. And breathe out. Feel the air come into your mouth. Follow it down your windpipe. Feel it expand your lungs, hold it, and then gently release it and feel it come up through your windpipe and out of your mouth. This is what keeps you alive. You do it all the time, but you're just not aware of it. It's like God. He's always with us, but you're not always aware of Him. So first, let's focus on our breath and become aware of our breath and how it gives us life. Breathe in. And breathe out. As you breathe in, just breathe in peace. Just breathe in just peace. And as you breathe out, get rid of all kind of anxiety or anything else, the past, you can't worry about it. It's done in the future. It's not here. Let it go. Just be present. Focus on your breath. Breathe in and breathe out. Now, as you're sitting here alone in the church, I want you to look up in the darkness in your imagination towards the tabernacle. And I want you to see the tabernacle door open. And out of the tabernacle comes Jesus Christ. Really Jesus Christ. What does He look like as He comes walking towards you? What's He wearing? How old is He? What color is His hair? Is it long? Is it short? Is it curly? Is it straight? As He gets closer, look at His skin. What color is His skin? Is His skin dark or light? Is it rough or is it smooth? Does He have any facial hair or is He clean shaven? Now Jesus comes right up to you and He sits right in front of you. And He looks at you in your eyes. And Jesus truly is present here. And He really is in front of you. Look into His eyes. What color are His eyes? Can you see a reflection in His eyes? As He looks at you, do you see yourself in His eyes? Look. And now, as Jesus is right there in front of you, start telling Him you're sorry. Say, Jesus, I'm sorry. And start telling Jesus all your sins. the sins of your past, that sin you hate yourself so much for, the sin you wish you'd never done, the sin that every time you sit there and start thinking about yourself, it's this sin that makes you feel horrible about yourself. It's this sin that you think that he hates you for. It's this sin, repeated pattern, or that one time you did it. It's that sin. Think about that sin. Tell Jesus you're sorry. Mean it. I'm so sorry, Jesus. And start telling him your other sins. How you've hurt others. How you've taken his love for granted. How sometimes you don't fit him into your day. How you don't give him time. All the things that you feel guilty about. Don't make a laundry list. As the Holy Spirit brings it up to you, just look at Jesus and say, oh, I'm so sorry. Mean it. And now let Jesus forgive you. Any way you think Jesus wants to forgive you, let him forgive you. Feel his forgiveness. Accept his forgiveness. Hear him say, that's why I died. I died to set you free from that sin. Let me pour my blood on you. Let me pay the penalty for your sin. I died so that you could be forgiven. Let Jesus forgive you. Next, I want you to imagine, don't do it, just imagine you have your hands in front of you like you're trying to hold water in a cup form. And I want you to think about your past again. You've already thought about that most horrible sin you've done. I want you to place that in your hand, spiritually. Think about your past. Think about one of your favorite times, one of your happiest times. And put that in your hands. Think about one of your saddest times, when you lost somebody you loved. And place that in your hands. Think about your past, all the good, all the bad, all the joy, all the sorrow, all the hurt, all the pain. Everything that makes up who you are to this moment, and spiritually place that in your hands. Take this moment, the only moment you have right now, and place that in your hands. And take your whole future, whatever future you have on this earth yet, and your whole eternity, and place that in your hands. And now hand your life to Jesus. Jesus, all that I am, just as I am, the good, the bad, the sorrow, the pain, the sin, the holiness, I give it to you. All that I am, just as I am, my past, my present, and my future, I surrender my life to you, Jesus. And look at him take your life. See the joy in his eyes. He loves you more than you love yourself. He can see tomorrow, you can't. And he's only been waiting for you to fully surrender yourself to him, holding nothing back. Just give it all. See the joy in his face. Hear his promise, I will take care of you. I promise. He's been waiting your whole life for your life, freely given to him. Let him take charge. It's too hard running your own life. Let him have it. See his joy. And now comes the most important part of the prayer. You have Jesus right here before you. You look at Jesus now and you just say, Jesus, hold me. And put your head on the chest of Jesus like we do at Mass. Feel his arms come around you now. Be still in the arms of your God. Be still in the arms of Jesus. Don't you say a word to him now. Just listen to his heartbeat. Every time his heart beats, he says, I love you. I love you. Let Jesus love you. Don't you say a word. Just be still in his presence. And Jesus says to you, I want you to know my Father. He's your Father. And then Jesus, the God of the universe, looks at you and he says, pray with me. Pray with me. The words that I taught you. And then pray now in silence with Jesus from your heart. With Jesus, let him take your hands. Holding the hands of Jesus, your Savior, he says, pray with me. And now pray with him the words he taught you. Our Father, who art in heaven, hallowed be thy name. Thy kingdom come. Thy will be done. On earth as it is in heaven. Give us this day our daily bread. And forgive us our trespasses, as we forgive those who trespass against us. And lead us not into temptation, but deliver us from evil. For thine is the kingdom and the power and the glory, now and forever. Amen. And I want you to slowly open your eyes, but I want you to stay in the presence of Jesus. Because in reality, Jesus has been just as present to you this whole night. He's always been here. But what had to happen was that you and I focused on him. He's still here, just as present. And he wants you to know the Father. And so what you and I got to do is give him every day that presence. You know, there isn't a kid at prep that would sit there and say, I'm a wimp. I'd kill him. But the reality is, I am a wimp when it comes before Christ. I know I can't even take my next breath without Jesus or God the Father saying, yes, you can take that breath. Now, for some of you, it might not be, you're not good at imagery. And what we just did didn't do squat for you because you couldn't get it. Or there was a blockage. It might be someone you haven't forgiven and it's been a blockage to you. Then the biggest thing I can tell you is you don't have to do it that way. But that's a good way to pray. And I used to have it in the back of all my cards. This is how you're to pray. Take 5 minutes a day. 1 minute, tell God you're sorry. Make Jesus your Savior. Next thing, surrender your life to God. Make Jesus your Lord. That takes 2 minutes. You have 3 minutes left of the five. Say, Jesus, hold me. And you just let Jesus hold you. Be still. Listen to him. And then end the prayer holding the hands of Christ and saying with him the Lord's Prayer. Bring it to the Father. And if you do that 5 minutes a day, 5 minutes, it's so simple. It'll transform your life. It will, but you have to do it. You got to give him the time. And again, if that isn't, then spend time with the Word. You know, my thing is, no matter how I'm trying to do this, like if I was giving you a 24-hour silent retreat, or if I was just doing a retreat with you guys, what I would do right now is I would give you a piece of paper and a pencil. And I would sit there and say, okay, I want you to take this now and put it on another form. I want you to write a letter to God. And I would sit there and have you write a letter to Jesus or the Father or the Spirit. And then I'd say, okay, now after you're done with that, turn it around and let God write a letter to you. I don't get it, Father. You will, just do it. What do you think God

0: And you can see throughout the years my relationship grown with the Lord. And so it becomes concrete. So what you and I got to do is somehow make our relationship with Jesus a relationship. Something that's real, something that's concrete, where I listen, where I talk, where I dialogue, where he tells me what to do, where I do it. Instead of just me saying prayers, hopefully that I'll be a good person, I get to heaven someday. If that's all you're doing, boy, it got to be hard being a Christian. It got to be a boring thing. It got to be a hard thing. Oh, I got to go pray. Oh, jeez. I got to go pray. That's like, I got to go be loved. Oh, dear. Yeah, really. Is that how we pray? So, the thing of it is that we do that, that we spend time every day with God. And when we do that, our lives will be changed. You got it? You get it? Good. May each of you know his love today and forever. Amen. Now tomorrow, we're going to still sing our closing song here in a minute, but tomorrow what we're going to be doing is we will be focusing on the Mass. We'll have Mass tomorrow night, and we'll be talking about family, and Ken, I'd encourage you to make sure your whole family comes tomorrow night, and you'll regret if you don't bring your family with you, you know, because I'll have you do stuff, and it can bring some healing to the family. And so you bring your family tomorrow, and we focus on Mass tomorrow, and we'll have Mass. It'll be the same length of time for that. But tomorrow, for tomorrow, you have homework. What's your homework? Get a Bible. If you don't have one, go buy one. And if you do have one, make sure you bring it so we can sit there and start talking about. You know, the biggest thing for me about a parish mission is it got to be practical and it got to be lifelong. So if I just tell you something that you think, oh, my father made me laugh, haha, it doesn't mean anything. If it's just going through a four-day retreat, ooh. If you don't have some practical things to change your life for the rest of your life from a parish mission, the parish mission meant nothing. Huh? So, the first thing from the first day is you buy a Bible and you start spending time with it, and you learn to give God at least 5 minutes of your day, and you incorporate in your daily prayer what? Silence. And in your silence, you let the God of the universe embrace you so you can come to know that you are loved. Okay?
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0: Here's an excerpt from the documentary Archbishop Fulton J. Sheen, Servant of All.
1: In the final months of his life, Fulton Sheen worked toward finishing his autobiography. He also came to a place of greater understanding about himself.
2: He wrote an autobiography that asks forgiveness for his pride and the wisdom of being humbled to a degree that he sometimes, he confesses, could not reach.
1: He wrote, "While many young priests sought ways to imitate the way I preached, was it inspiring anyone to imitate Christ? I knew it was not right. I knew I should be giving away more than I gave. I should have resembled more closely Christ, who had nowhere to lay his head. I should have fled from the applauding mobs."
3: We certainly see, at the end of Fulton Sheen's life, a man purified in the fires of love, purified by the wood of the cross.
1: On the morning of December 9th, Archbishop Fulton J. Sheen was found in death in the one place he truly lived, before the Eucharist in his private chapel, in the shadow of the cross. For 2 days, thousands of people filed by Sheen's coffin at St. Patrick's Cathedral, touching his hand as they passed. At the final Mass held in his honor, four cardinals were present, along with 48 bishops and more than 2,000 mourners, including old friends Billy Graham and Rabbi Mark Tannenbaum. Archbishop Sheen's longtime friend, Archbishop O'Meara, gave the eulogy.
4: Bye now, Fulton Sheen. And God love you forever.
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12: 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I'm Montse Alvarado with some great news. 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
14: This is a Did You Know Moment with Sandra McDevitt. Did you know within every consecrated altar, there's a relic of a saint? This goes back to the early church, when persecuted Christians celebrated Mass in the catacombs on a stone slab covering the tomb of a martyr. This was to show reverence for their sacrifice. When Constantine legalized Christianity and Mass was offered above ground, a first-class relic was embedded within the altar. The veneration of saints continued. The Second Council of Nicaea in 787 decreed all churches having an altar contain a relic of a saint. The Second Vatican Council reaffirmed this. When the priest kisses the altar, he shows reverence for Christ as the church's cornerstone, but also continues the tradition of reverence for the saints. A reminder, we are at Mass with the angels and saints. I'm Sandra McDevitt for EWTN Radio.
15: This is Father Christopher Maher from the Diocese of Providence, pastor of St. Augustine Church. The month of May is dedicated to the Blessed Mother. 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Hail Mary, full of grace, the Lord is with thee. Blessed art thou among women, and blessed is the fruit of thy womb, Jesus. Holy Mary, Mother of God, pray for us sinners now and at the hour of our death. Amen.
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0: Welcome back, Catholic Answers Live. Edgar Lujano filling in for Cy Kellett today. A pleasure to be with you. It was a fun first hour. And now on to the second hour. And the main topic of this hour is, why aren't you Catholic? So if you are a non-Catholic, we want to know, why aren't you Catholic? So give us a call, 888-318-7884. That's 888-31-TRUTH. And you'll get on the show with William and let us know why you're not Catholic. Now, I will say this. If you are a Catholic and you have a general question, we'll still take your question, but we are prioritizing those non-Catholics. So if you are a non-Catholic, you will go to the top of the line. So come on in and give us a call. We have a few lines open. 888-318-7884. With me today, the Patristic Pillar himself, who runs the podcast, Patristic Pillars on YouTube, and also runs the website, patristicpillars.com, William Albrecht. William, welcome, my friend.
1: Hey, Brother Edgar, I'm thrilled and pumped to be here with you. Have a great time with you. I don't want to anger Cy and say that I have a better time. So equally fun with either of you, but I'm happy to be here with you, brother. How you been, my friend?
0: I'm doing great. You know what? I'm just glad that we have this on recording and stream so we can send it to him after the show. So we'll be good.
1: I might be in trouble.
0: All right, William, since we're talking to our fellow non-Catholic friends, I guess the question that I want to open up with you is, what do you think is a top argument to convince non-believers? Now, when I mean non-believers, it can be either from a Protestant brother and sister, or a non-believer of the Catholic faith, or a non-believer who's just doesn't believe in any religious background.
1: I love that, because for me, the top go-getter for me is one and the same, brother, for those that don't believe. Whether they be atheists, or whether they be agnostic, and even for our evangelical friends, and shockingly, there's a little bit of nuance to add there when it comes to our fellow apostolic brothers. But generally, I like to go along the lines of, did Jesus of Nazareth really historically exist? And we can show through documentation that without a shadow of a doubt, he did. Now, Jesus of Nazareth lived. He walked the earth. He died on the cross, and I believe we can show all of that through historic attestation, and I believe we can show very convincingly that he bodily rose from the dead too. So if we can begin with that premise when dialoguing with our atheist friends, we can begin from that premise, and that premise is already accepted by our Protestant friends. So the atheists, we can establish that through historical data for our non-believing atheist or agnostic friends, and well, our evangelical friends already believe that. Once we do that, well, the question then becomes, okay, what else did Jesus of Nazareth say and do? If he lived and he really did say he was going to be killed, and he did, and he really did promise he would rise from the dead after 3 days, and he did, well, what else did Jesus of Nazareth say? And Brother Edgar, he also promised to found a church, and he promised that in Matthew 16, he promised he was going to found a church that the gates of hell would never prevail against. With that in mind, our Lord didn't leave a book alone for us to just grab and go through and give our own private interpretation. No, he founded a church. And our Lord very clearly founded a church, one church. In fact, in Matthew 16, 18, it says, you are Peter, and on this rock I will build my church. Not churches, not denominations, a church. Meaning he gave authority. And that church is a living, visible one, because we can read about the hierarchy in the Bible. And it has got to be a living, visible one, Edgar. If we can read in Matthew 18, 17, tell it to the church. Well, it's got to be a visible church that one can visibly and physically go to. And we can read in Luke 10, he who hears you hears me. So right there, we can see that Jesus really did found a church. And then we can look in history and we can see that that is the Catholic Church, with deacons, with priests, with bishops, with the Bishop of Rome, with the Pope as the head of the church, the earthly head. And then the other thing that I would point to is I would point to our agnostic friends and to our Protestant friends, that hostile witnesses, Edgar, they confirm our Catholic faith. What do I mean by that? Well, hostile witnesses are people that are pagan, Jews or pagans that don't believe in Jesus. But what they're doing is they're writing about followers of the Christ, witnesses like Pliny the Younger. He records how the followers of Christ would gather, and they gathered liturgically to worship Jesus as God and to celebrate the Holy Eucharist. But we don't only have him. We have Porphyry, We have Celsus. We have many early examples where early enemies, Edgar, they see the bishops. They see even the Pope as the head they identify. They see the liturgy. They see the sacraments. Right there, you can see early enemies are pointing to one church. And for our evangelical friends, that should be a shocker to them. To our agnostic friends and maybe our non-believing friends, they're going to have to say, all right, well, if all of these events are powerfully historically attested to, and Jesus really did live, he died, and evidence really does seem to point to his bodily resurrection, well, then I got to believe everything else he said. If he really, everything he had promised would be fulfilled has been fulfilled, well, that guy claimed to be God as well and claimed he was going to found a church. Well, I'm going to look into all of that, and I'm going to study that. And when they do study that, Edgar, they're going to find that indeed our Lord did really found a church. And you can see the early enemies of the faith attesting to that, the early followers of the Christ attesting to that. So you can see very early on what was the living model. It was a church where you could go and you could learn, a church where Jesus founded, and he founded leaders. He founded a hierarchy. And that model, biblical model of deacons, priests, of deacons, priests, and bishops, and an overseer over all of them, Peter, is alive today. You can see it in early Christianity, in the Bible, and in the very first centuries, and you have it alive and living today, but only in one church. That's the Catholic Church. I love our apostolic brothers and sisters, Edgar, I love them, but there is only one church that lines up with what we read in the Bible, and that is the Catholic Church. The earliest Christians, they look Catholic because they were Catholic. So I would point to the fact that Jesus of Nazareth really is a historical figure, and everything you said really was true. He lived, he went to his death, he bodily rose from the dead. But if all of that is true, well, then we've also got to believe that he really did found a church, and everything points to that church being the Catholic Church. And remember, I even go to hostile witnesses. I've never heard a good response there, Edgar. I've never heard a good one. Why is it that early enemies of the faith, they don't believe Jesus was God, but they're observing how the followers of the Christ worship, and they're telling you, well, they gather liturgically and they partake of the Eucharist, and they are singing about Christ as he is God. But then they even take it another level. They tell you that that church are baptizing babies. Everything that we look at, everything that we can see, Edgar, really it becomes unavoidable. When we look in the early history, what church can trace itself continuously to the apostles? And I don't mean in a mere spiritual manner. I mean historically. I mean sacramentally. I mean visibly. And that is the Catholic Church, because we can look in the Bible, we can see all of this evidence, and it all points towards Catholicism. Christ really did live, was a real historical figure, and that real historical figure truly bodily rose from the dead, and he really did found a visible church. It's right there in history.
0: Beautiful. Perfect. What a great way to end that segment. And then let's go to a break first. And then when we come back, we're going to take more. We're going to take your questions from mainly non-Catholics. So we want to know why aren't you Catholic? So it's more of a question that we have for you guys rather than you a question for us. So when we come back, questions with William Albrecht right here on Catholic Answers Live.
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0: Welcome back, Catholic Answers Live. We're taking your questions and also asking you a question. Why aren't you Catholic? Give us a call. We got a line open, 888-318-7884. Let's start the hour in Columbia, South Carolina, where Jordan is listening to us on YouTube. Jordan, welcome to the show. You are on the air with William.
1: Hello, can you hear me?
0: Loud and clear, my friend. Go ahead.
1: Good morning. Good evening, my brother. The reason I'm not Catholic, it's I've been doing a lot of research, and I really, really do want to be Catholic. And I think I'm really struggling because, you know, what you were saying, William, earlier was, you know, like when you look at history and you look at the Bible, it's really hard to not accept that Christ had a church that has authority.
0: No doubt.
1: It's a physical institution. And like, I truly believe that. The thing that I'm struggling with is when I look to the Catholic Church, I also read like the Old Testament. You see, God is physically present with the Israelites in the wilderness, they're still committing grave, grave sin and leading the people of Israel to be heretical, worshiping Baal, Molech, and God. Yes, he sent his prophets to correct them, but he also sent the Holy Spirit onto the elders of Israel to help with Moses with that authority as well. And I imagine there would be some type of that same type of thing, I imagine, is being passed on to everyone, like the same elders as they get replaced. And you look throughout the Old Testament, and you see all this time where the church is being heretical. They're worshiping demons, like literally worshiping demons. And I'm saying if God was physically present with them in the tabernacle, in the temple, and when they're doing all these things, as well as we look at that, and then you look at throughout history as a whole, you can see the church doing, like, leading people to do bad things. Like, you can look at the Crusades. Obviously, this is God using sinful, like, there's sinful people in the church, and I acknowledge that. I just struggle a lot being someone who's in the military. I'm all for authority and understanding that. I struggle if I at least am told to disobey unlawful orders, you know what I mean? And so I look at when I'm told to, at the bare minimum, submit mind and will, even if it's not on matters of dogma, to like the Pope or the Church. I struggle a lot with that because I see all the like evil the Church has done, and I acknowledge that all institutions are doing evil and they're sinful people. It's just the Catholic Church is the only one that's saying it's infallible.
0: Okay,
1: does that make sense,
0: William?
2: Okay. Number one. Catholics do not believe church leaders are impeccable. And I know you're not arguing that, but meaning that they're unable to sin. We believe the church is infallible in what she definitively teaches on faith and morals. Those are not even remotely the same. So remember, let me lay it out again. Hopefully it'll help. We do not believe leaders are impeccable, unable to sin. And the church is infallible in what she definitively teaches on faith and morals. That is very different. Now, Israel is actually a very good example because in the Old Testament, Israel sinned greatly. The priests sinned greatly. The kings sinned greatly. Man, do we know about that. But God still preserved his covenant people, didn't he? And his revelation. In fact, Aaron made the golden calf, as you alluded to a little while ago. But the priesthood wasn't abolished, was it? No, it remained, and it remained intact. David did some pretty atrocious sins. We know about that. Did the Davidic covenant remain? It most definitely did. So the existence of sin does exist. It doesn't destroy God's covenant authority. Now, you mentioned the Catholic Church doing all these terrible things. Brother, why not flip the script around and look at all the incredible things the church has done? An amazing amount of incredible things in terms of the learning institutions, in terms of charities, in terms of saving lives, rather than just focusing on the negative, which is, no offense, my friend, that's all I heard from you. I heard nothing positive. Why not focus on the positive? The positive is overwhelming, and it will far overshadow the negativity. Why is there negativity? Because we're human. We're messed up, brother. We need to get to confession. We are fallen. That's why there's going to be sin and sinners till the very end. But the church, made up of sinners, has done a tremendous amount of good in the world. Throughout every century, the church has done good. So I'd be very careful in just focusing on the negative. You also brought up the Crusades. I'm an enormous proponent of the Crusades. Now, were there some bad ones? no doubt later in history, but early on, I'm an enormous proponent and I'll defend those. But God promised something great in the new covenant. God promised that the gates of hell would never prevail against his church. Would there be people that are sinners? There's no doubt. But our Lord gave a promise to the church that that church would be guided to all truth. And that is in terms of teaching, because very clearly we have that living example within the church. We can see the Holy Spirit guiding the church. But what I would say to you is that Catholic obedience is not blind obedience. You're never, ever, ever going to wake up and be asked to obey sin. It isn't going to happen. It will not happen. If a priest is acting wickedly, you pray for him and you reject the wickedness. You're not bound to believe any errors of these people. But the other thing that you should do is pray for them. Because even in the biblical times, if we're going to look at the church today and say, man, there are a lot of really bad priests and bishops. By the way, there are a lot of phenomenal ones, a lot of incredibly phenomenal ones. Even in the biblical era, Paul is lamenting that he can't even go to Corinth without them getting their act together. He wrote one letter to them, which we don't have, and apparently they got their act together for a little while. He had to write another one, to where in the beginning of the letter, he begins to insult them, telling them, I can't even feed you with solid food because you're back living your sinful lives. Well, what would you have done, brother, if you were around at that time? Would you have looked at that church, which would have been a true church according to St. Paul, and would you have turned your back on Christ because there were sinful people there? I hope the answer is you wouldn't have. The answer is a very clear one. There will be sinners there. We need to pray for them, and you need to do your due diligence to help the body of Christ. It sounds to me like you would do a fantastic job. You got to come home. You've got to come home, because this really should not keep you away from the church, because church leaders can definitely sin. Everyone agrees that. But really, here's the question you've got to ask, and I think you know the answer. Here's what you've got to ask. Did our Lord establish a church that he would preserve from teaching error? And the answer is very clearly yes. That is the main question you have to ask.
0: All right, Jordan, hopefully that's helpful. I want to go ahead and give you a book. We have a book by Father Sebastian Walsh that we publish. It's, you know, hopefully to reflect a little more on the life of Christ and hopefully give you a help and bring some hope into your life, because I know I completely understand the feeling that always want to be pessimistic and negative about the church, but we are a church of joy. They're supposed to be the joy of the resurrection, the joy that Christ has brought salvation to us. So never forget that. The book is called Secrets from Heaven by Father Sebastian Walsh. So hang on the line, and John will take your information and get that book out to you. I want to go over to next to Michael in Los Angeles, who's listening to us on YouTube. Michael, welcome to the show. Go right ahead.
3: Hi, William. Thanks very much for taking my call. So my question is,
2: how you doing, brother?
3: Although I'm a Catholic, this is a question on behalf of the Orthodox and other Eastern Christians. So which is a more accurate theology of the fall, the Roman Catholic doctrine of original sin or the Eastern doctrine of ancestral sin? Because the Roman Catholic doctrine of original sin seems to have had to been refined many times. Like first we said, Augustine said, we all inherit Adam's sin, and without baptism we have the guilt of original sin. And then later got softened to, well, it's not literally a sin. And then when the issue about unbaptized infants came up, then we had to invent the idea of limbo. And then we still have the questions like, well, we're not sure if you're saved or not. We leave it to God's mercy. So all these like qualifications, whereas with ancestral sin, the fall was never a sin. It was just the consequences of the fall, and it was never about personal guilt. So there's no need to qualify what we mean by sin. There's no need to invent limbo. Unbaptized infants are definitely not going to hell. So, I mean, it sounds more elegant. What do you think?
2: Are you Catholic, my friend?
3: Yes.
2: Okay. The first thing I would note is that I'm not entirely certain what you're talking about in terms of original sin being refined many times over. There's no such thing. That doesn't exist anymore. And this is coming from somebody who has done research on original sin for over a decade. I have published on it in books that I've written on Mariology, because original sin is very important because of the teaching of the Immaculate Conception. There is no such thing as the church ever refining or changing the way the church views original sin. That's never happened ever in history. In fact, I can tell you every single council where original sin is spoken of, that has never happened. And I also reject the misinterpretation, the misrepresentation of Augustine. I'm with charity, brother, you are incorrect. Augustine does not teach original guilt. And I wish people would stop pushing that false narrative, because we could also push that narrative on St. Ephrem and St. Cyril, because they both use the very same language Augustine uses. They use the word guilt. Both of them do. The fact of the matter is, Augustine doesn't mean we inherit guilt. And I'm going to tell you why it sounds like that. This is what Augustine means. He says, because of the fall, like Cyril says it, we are all guilty. And then when you hear that, you think, okay, man, Augustine, there you go, teaching inherited guilt. No, he doesn't teach that. He doesn't. What Augustine says is, he says, we are all guilty because we're fallen, and our fallen nature and our fallen tendencies cause us to sin. And as a result of sinning, we are now guilty. And nobody would disagree. Augustine is right. Ephrem says the same thing, and Cyril of Alexandria as well. But Augustine does not teach inherited guilt. The other thing you brought up was limbo. Many fathers believed limbo was a valid hypothesis. The church has never defined that as a dogma. Personally, I don't believe in limbo of the infants. But you asked the original initial question. I just wanted to get those misconceptions out of the way. The initial one was, what is better, the Catholic view and original sin or the Eastern view? They're the same thing. There's no difference at all. The Catholic Church uses the term original sin. The Eastern Church prefers ancestral. They're the same thing. They both agree in the core. What is the core we agree upon? Adam really did sin. Humanity really did inherit the consequences. We don't believe in inherited guilt. East doesn't either. Humans are born in a fallen condition. We both agree. And we both agree that baptism will heal and will remit this fallen state. But of course, will not remove every aspect of that fallen state. And we all agree that Christ reverses Adam. So in terms of which one is better, the East has a heavy emphasis on ancestral. Why is that? Because the East are going to emphasize that we inherit mortality. So they're going to say, they're going to call it ancestral sin. Whereas Catholicism, we agree, we don't inherit Adam's personal guilt. We know that. But in Catholicism, we have a different emphasis. We're going to emphasize that Adam lost original righteousness, original holiness. And because of that, there is a deprivation. There is a deprivation. So maybe two different ways of looking at it, but we both agree in the very core there.
0: How's that, Michael?
3: Can I ask one follow-up question?
0: Sure.
3: So, like, if an infant is unbaptized, in your view, even in the Roman Catholic view, they are not in danger of losing salvation?
2: Now, I would agree with St. Fulgentius, who was of the school of Augustine, and with the late Pope Benedict, that the love and the mercy of God is boundless, and God will have mercy, and that that child will not be lost to either limbo or lost to any kind of inferno. That is my personal opinion, and I think that we can have that hope, as the Catechism tells you. There is that hope that we can truly have. The one thing that I can tell you definitively is the church has never defined the belief in the limbo of infants. I am very well aware that early on in history, there were many theologians, and not only in the West, but in the East as well, that liked the view of the limbo of infants. But I can tell you right now, the church never dogmatized that. And it is a theological opinion that Benedict didn't like, the late Benedict, and Pope Francis didn't seem to like it either. I am of the mindset that I reject limbo of the infants, and I believe that there is that hope that they truly are in heaven.
0: Michael, thank you so much. I'm going to leave that right there because we're getting close to the end of the break. William, before we continue on and go to the break, I wanted to ask you, you know, you're doing a lot of work over at Patristic Pillars on your YouTube channel, do a lot of live streams. What's some of the work that you've been handling recently within the last, you know, few days or weeks?
2: Yeah, believe it or not, talking a lot about original sin and Mother Mary. A lot of it has been coming up a lot. People really interested in hearing about the Immaculate Conception, hearing about the teachings on Mother Mary, and in particular how other apostolic churches view Mary, because within Catholicism, the Immaculate Conception is a dogma. Not a dogma in our other apostolic brothers and sisters' religions. Some of them may believe it, but not a dogma. So that has been coming up a whole lot in Original Sin as well. Indeed, I'm glad the brother had that on his mind about Original Sin, because we hear that very often about Augustine, the idea that people think he taught original guilt. It's a good thing to get that out of the way. Augustine never did teach that.
0: All right, perfect. All right, if people want to check that out, also to support you and the work that you do, you also have a Patreon that you run.
2: I sure do. I have a Patreon, and I actually run that Patreon with a priest friend of mine. Any support to our patreon.com, Patristic Pillars, it helps a priest and it helps myself in ministry. Would love your support if you are able to.
0: All right, and I assume it's just Patristic Pillars like the rest of it.
2: That's correct.
0: All right, perfect. All right, when we come back, we're going to take more questions, and we want to talk to non-Catholics as well. Why aren't you Catholic? Give us a call, 888-318-7884.
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5: Here's another letter from one of our listeners. I wanted to tell you how good God is. I wanted to contribute to Catholic Radio because it has helped deepen my faith and is a constant encouragement. I wasn't sure how I was going to manage $5 monthly with disability income and homeschooling my two children. After I called and pledged that very afternoon, I received an anonymous check in the mail that enabled me to meet my obligation for the year. God bless you all for your efforts.
6: James and John, the sons of Zebedee, came forward to him.
7: Teacher, we want you to do for us whatever we ask of you.
8: What do you want me to do for you?
9: Grant us to sit, one at your right hand and one at your left, in your glory.
8: You do not know what you are asking. Are you able to drink the cup that I drink, or to be baptized with the baptism with which I am baptized?
7: We are able.
9: We are.
8: The cup that I drink, you will drink. And with the baptism with which I am baptized, you will be baptized. But to sit at my right hand or at my left is not mine to grant, but it is for those for whom it has been prepared.
6: When the 10 heard it, they began to be indignant at James and John. And Jesus called them to him and said to them,
8: "You know that those who are supposed to rule over the Gentiles lord it over them, and their great men exercise authority over them. But it shall not be so among you. But whoever would be great among you must be your servant. And whoever would be first among you must be slave of all. For the Son of Man also came not to be served, but to serve, and to give his life as a ransom for many."

0: the questions that we take from Catholic Answers Live. Yes, the callers, I think, are primary because, we love actually discussing with them. But we also have people who watch us on YouTube and on Twitch. So I have a Twitch question from the first hour that I want to get your take on it, because I know you're also very much into Mariology. The person on Twitch was named Nacht Ein, I think is the name, which is a German for, is it one night? I think is what it is.
1: Yeah, I didn't even see it.
0: Yeah. So
1: I love that.
0: This person says, in the earliest known Marian prayer, it's written, do not despise our petition in time of trouble, but rescue us from danger. Only pure one, only blessed one. As a former Protestant, the rescue us part troubles me a bit to pray. So how do you respond to that?
1: That's a good one. Now, I totally get it coming from a Protestant background. It may set off alarm bells. You may be wondering, well, hey, what's going on? This kind of rescue us language, this is very odd to be using for a creature. But you're going to find, and by the way, the prayer you're referring to, I know it off the top of my head, you're referring to the Septuum Presidium. And if you break it down in the Greek, it literally is much stronger than rescue. It is really, really pretty much indicative of save me, that Mother Mary can be your refuge and help save you. Okay, so what's going on there? What's happening there? Well, number one, the language is very, very similar to biblical language used for holy people. And indeed, we all believe Mother Mary played a role in salvation history. Indeed, there at her fiat, she does. She gives her assent to bring the incarnation about. She says, say, let it be done to me according to thy word, assenting to the incarnation, playing a great role in salvation history. But that language shouldn't concern you, because in 1 Corinthians 9, St. Paul says, I have become all things to all men, that I may by all means save some. My goodness, there you have it. St. Paul tells you he saves people. Well, does that concern you? It shouldn't. It shouldn't, because it doesn't mean St. Paul is replacing our Lord. Even as Mother Mary, that language is used for her, our Lord is the source of salvation. Mother Mary is an instrument, like St. Paul. In fact, we're literally told, not only St. Paul, because somebody may say, hold on, you're talking about St. Paul, he's an apostle. Okay, you can use that language for him. Well, we can go to Timothy, who's not an apostle, and St. Paul literally tells Timothy, he's going to save others. 1 Timothy 4:16. Paul tells him, keep a close watch on yourself and on the teaching. For when you do that, you will save both yourself and your hearers. Well, that's pretty amazing, because that shows you can participate in God's saving work. The Lord can use you in an instrumental manner. That is tremendous. So when you read that about Mother Mary, and indeed about any kind of saint, but Mary in a greater way, it is they are playing a role, being an instrument, helping guide you closer to Christ. It's very biblical language. People hear it and they think, well, hold on, Edgar, that isn't biblical language. No, it really is biblical language. But, and I can tell you, because I was a Protestant, as a Protestant, we're not used to hearing, well, other people can help save you. No, there's only one mediator. Now, when you hear there's only one mediator, unfortunately, they take that verse completely out of context. So then when we hear that others can play a role in saving, the alarm bells go off. But it shouldn't concern you. It's very biblical and very patristic language.
0: All right, Nacht Ein, hopefully that was helpful for you from, I guess, one German to another, right? That's the case.
1: There you go.
0: Yeah. All right. Oh, we have a caller calling us from Japan, Ellis, listening on YouTube. Ellis, welcome to the show. Sorry to keep you waiting there.
2: Hi, thank you. My question is about how to explain the difference between an object that's been blessed. Compare that to, like, for example, like a good luck charm. I live in Japan, and here there's a very strong culture about buying like good luck charms and stuff like that from temples. And I understand that it's more like a superstition. But I would like to know how to explain it in a more clear way, because as far as I know, I feel like with a blessed object, like if you get a rosary blessed by a priest or something like that, it's more like, I don't know. I feel like using the word protection starts to sound superstitious, but I don't know how to phrase it better. So if
1: okay,
2: you could,
1: no. You're on the right wavelength there. Yeah. Let me pause you very briefly. You're on the right wavelength. You said protection. let me ask you, where does protection come from?
2: Right, from God, right? So it's not transactional.
1: There you go.
2: There
1: you go. So now with that in mind, since you are on the right wavelength, you're ready, you're on the right path, I wanted to stop you momentarily. You're right. It comes from God. That is the enormous difference between a good luck charm and a blessed item. Where you have a blessed item, a good luck charm, give you a hilarious example, a rabbit's foot. Many people drive around with a rabbit's foot. That's a good luck charm, they believe. Now, they believe that that rabbit's foot, for whatever reason, I don't know where that comes from, that that rabbit's foot has power in and of itself. They don't believe there's power coming from God to that rabbit's foot. They believe that rabbit's foot has the power. That's a good luck charm. But your blessed item, it doesn't have power in itself. As you just pointed out, power comes from God. So the enormous difference is this. Where is the trust being placed? The good luck charm, well, this gives me luck, is the kind of ideology we have. And that really is superstition if you believe that that item in and of itself, like the rabbit's foot, will give you good luck. Because the Bible does condemn that. But then there's an enormous difference between a rosary, medal, crucifix. Because God can use those as instruments of grace. And the blessing of them will set them apart for sacred use. But remember, the items always point to Christ. The good luck charm you put on, maybe a necklace or something. Well, this necklace is going to protect me. But you already know the difference. Let's say you had the blessed medal, which I love. With the blessed medal, you are going to utter the words, God protects me. The medal is blessed. It reminds me of him and the holy ones praying for me. But God is ultimately the one who is going to protect me. That is the enormous difference between rosaries, medals, crucifixes, and good luck charms. There's a big difference there.
0: How's that, Elise?
2: Okay. Can I ask a
0: please
2: little bit of clarification? Like, for example, let's say, I don't know, maybe like an exorcism or something like that. It's a bit strong, but let's say something like that. It seems that there's an impression that the item itself would kind of prevent a demon or something from attacking. I don't know how to explain it a bit better. Does that make sense? Like, how do you explain that that's not the same thing as a charm? If the item, I feel like it's tricky,
1: yeah.
2: Right?
1: No, I got you. Now, a good example would be looking to the book of Acts, Acts 19, 11 to 12, where there are handkerchiefs and aprons that had touched Paul. And they were then carried away to the sick, and the diseases left them. Well, is the item in and of itself a supernatural kind of charm? No, God is using those objects as instruments. And the power is not in the object in and of itself. It's God acting through that object. Just like in the Old Testament in 2 Kings 13:21, where a dead man touched Elisha's bones and came to life. That's enormous. The power was not in the bones in and of themselves, but God acting through them. So that's the way Catholicism sees things. We realize that God creates things that are good and will work through them. God can work through created things. So the one thing you can point to, and you can note that'll be very helpful, is a good luck charm is trusting in the object, but a Catholic blessed item is trusting God working through that object.
2: Okay, I see. That makes more sense. There's a bit of a nuance there.
0: Okay, yeah. Perfect.
2: Thank you.
0: Elise, thank you so much for your question. It's always good to hear from you. I think we've spoken to you a couple of times. All right, with that, let's go to an early break. And when we come back, we'll go ahead and finish it off with this hour with William Albrecht right here on Catholic Answers Live.
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6: 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I have gotten so much out of you guys. It's like a continuation of school.
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0: 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There's a couple lines open, so if you want to give us a call, 888-318-7884. We mainly want to talk to non-Catholics. Catholics, we love you guys because, well, we are Catholics ourselves. But if you're non-Catholic, we want to hear from you. Why are you not Catholic? Give us a call, 888-318-7884. Let's go to Grants Pass, Oregon, where James is listening on Mater Dei Radio. James, welcome to the show. Are you a Catholic?
1: You know, thank you very much. I have my dad's sisters and family are Catholic, and I grew up in Minnesota. We always had great family reunions, and I know they're good people, but I know they had, this is way back 15, 20 years ago, they had great concern because one of my nephews was getting to the age of being active in the Catholic Church, and for whatever reason, he was told that he couldn't get married and have children if he's going to be active in the church. And I've always thought that that was contrary to Christ saying that everyone should seek a mate, man and woman, and be married and be faithful and have children.
0: James, are you specifically referring to the Catholic priesthood where men are asked to be celibate in the West?
1: Yes.
0: Okay, I see. William?
2: Okay, so I was kind of confused as well. So he's referring to him looking to be a priest. Okay, that would be correct. The priesthood in the Latin Roman Rite is celibate, largely celibate. Now, they freely embrace lifelong celibacy. They remain unmarried. They abstain from marriage. Now, why is that? The reason is a very biblical one. It is one that they have devoted their lives to serving Christ and the church more fully. Now, to be very clear with you, the church does not teach marriage is bad. I mean, marriage is a sacrament. The Catholic Church has greater reverence for marriage than any other religion. It is a sacrament and holy. But our Lord himself lived a celibate life. We're told that our Lord, the high priest, he is a high priest. He is a model of other priests. He lived unmarried. And he even tells you celibacy for the kingdom is a higher calling if you can do it. Matthew 19:12, our Lord says, there are eunuchs who have made themselves eunuchs for the sake of the kingdom of heaven. And he tells you, he who is able to receive this, let him receive it. So we're told directly in the Bible there are some who, if they're able to live out the celibate lifestyle, they should do it for the sake of the kingdom. Now, we don't only have our Lord doing it. St. Paul does it as well. And there are many other examples throughout history where the celibate priesthood was the model in the Latin West. Now, in the East, brother, priests are allowed to get married. But in the West, they remain celibate.
1: Okay, so that's back in the Old Testament, though, correct? I mean, once Christ was here, and like he also said, go into the world, disciples, and go two by two. And
2: no, brother, that's the New Testament, brother.
1: Okay.
2: No, brother, that's the New Testament.
1: Is there paid staff in the Catholic Church? Because I know there's not in the Church of Jesus Christ. Do people actually collect money out of offerings and,
2: no, brother,
1: and share it?
2: They had a money bag. No, brother, they had a money bag in the early church. How else would they have survived? No, they most definitely did. There was a money bag in the early church. They had a way to survive. That's how people survived doing ministry. They had a money bag. So they most definitely did receive money to be able to survive, to feed themselves, to clothe themselves. But again, what we're reading, with all due respect, what we're reading from is in the New Testament. And remember, our Lord is the Archehideus. He is the high priest. And our Lord is the model of how the priesthood should be. So if our Lord is that living model, and he tells you there are certain people that have voluntarily become celibate for the kingdom, and he tells you that that is a higher calling for some, well, then it should not be viewed as outlandish when many priests have followed that calling. They have said, look, we know marriage is not bad, but for us, we choose celibacy as a discipline because it is a vocation of sacrifice. We don't condemn marriage, but we are devoting our life to serving the Lord, and many do take that vow upon themselves.
1: Well, certainly we all have our free agency, thanks to Christ and God the Father giving us the choice of freedom. But, for example, when Christ sent his apostles out two by two and said, go into the world and accept nothing but nothing for return, just that you give them the gift of the Holy Spirit and God the Father, Jesus Christ, and the gospel. Now, does the Catholic Church today, are any staff members collecting funds from those that donate money?
2: So in John chapter 12, 6, it tells you, he said this not because he cared about the poor, but because he was a thief. As he had the money bag, he used to take what was put into it. Now, here's what you're going to have to contend with, my friend. That is talking about Judas, who is robbing from the money bag. But that money bag very clearly shows you Jesus himself, God Almighty, my friend, and the apostles had money and they had possessions, because Judas was entrusted to that money bag. But that isn't the only place where we read about it. We read also in John 13, 29. Some thought because Judas had the money bag, Jesus was telling him, buy what we need for the feast, or that he should give something to the poor. Notice yet again, they had money, they had expenses, they bought necessities, and they gave alms to the poor. Having money is a very biblical thing for people that are in ministry, my friend. So the idea of, well, are there people in the Catholic Church that are taking donations to ministry? Well, I would hope

0: Thank you. Make sure you say that next time Sai is on as well, because he desperately needs to hear
1: Oh, I don't want to hurt his feelings. Come on.
0: that. Go ahead, Artie.
1: All right. So my question would be for a friend. They say they're not Catholic because one of the things I was trying to tell them is that we have valid sacraments and we have valid clergy members and whatnot. But they pointed out that many of the apostolic churches have the same thing as well. And they also pointed out that even some high church Protestant denominations also have sacraments. Specifically like high church Protestant denominations. So they're wondering, like, what is the point then of becoming Catholic if we're seeing this already between the other apostolic churches and between some high Protestant churches as well?
2: That's a very good question. By the way, Ari pointed out that I boneheadedly said 3 Timothy on the air earlier. I want to correct that before that becomes a meme that goes into eternity. I don't know when I said that, but if I did, I retract that error. That's a very good question, Ari, because having sacraments 2, 3, or 4 alone doesn't automatically mean that one is in full communion. So, as you know very well, the Catholic Church actually recognizes that some groups possess valid sacraments and even apostolic succession. We recognize that for the Eastern Orthodox, Oriental Orthodox. But yes, they may have real sacraments. But really, it comes down to this. Jesus did not found many churches. He founded one. And we know that because he says, "You are Peter, and upon this rock I will build my church." Not churches, but church, ecclesia. Now, we also know that because St. Paul tells you in Ephesians 4, there is one Lord, one faith, one baptism. So really, here is the real question, Ari. Which body preserves the fullness of the apostolic faith, sacraments, and the visible unity? And there's only one, and that is the Catholic Church. Because as I mentioned earlier, you're right. Clergy by itself doesn't prove full authority. You're definitely right about that. Earlier, I brought up an example of a hostile witness. These are people that aren't even in the church. And they are observing how the followers of the Christ lived. And everything that they lay out lines up only with Catholicism. Let me use another hostile witness. We're talking about very early on, before the biblical canon is even settled upon. We're in the early 200s. Tertullian of Carthage is a hostile witness. He has abandoned the church. He's no longer in the church, Ari. He apostatized, and he's mad at the Pope. He is fuming at the Pope, Ari. In fact, he is so mad that he calls the Pope the Pontifex Maximus and a lot of other nasty things I'm not going to repeat. But why does he call him the Pontifex Maximus? Because that was a Roman term for somebody that had complete authority over his people. Well, the Pope, as the head bishop, is the head of the church. He is the visible head of the church. After he left the church, Tertullian serves as a hostile witness to show you how did the Catholic Church view the papacy. And it viewed the papacy as viewing the Pope as the supreme leader over the church. And that model only lines up with Catholicism today. So it isn't a matter of, okay, there's clergy, there's a valid hierarchy, there's valid sacraments. No, what church has the fullness of the truth? And it isn't Eastern Orthodoxy. It isn't Protestantism. It isn't Oriental Orthodoxy. It isn't the Syrian Church of the East. The only church that can lay claim to having the fullness is the Catholic Church. That is the only church in terms of a full canon, in terms of all the sacraments, in terms of apostolic succession, in terms of councils, and in terms of that Petrine office. There's only one church, and that is the Catholic Church.
1: And just a quick follow-up, but you also say that Christology has a lot to do with it as well?
2: I really would. I would indeed, because our Oriental Orthodox friends, we love them dearly, but without Chalcedon, you don't have that fuller, greater picture and greater clarification of Christology. You very clearly have wonderful Christology laid out there at Ephesus, but the further heresies that were being dealt with later, particularly at Chalcedon from the great Pope St. Leo the Great, brought about the Tome of Leo and the Chalcedonian diophysitism, there's no doubt that in terms of the crystallized form of Christology, you've got to be

0: Catholic.
1: All right, thank you so much for your question. I'm going to leave that right there. Let's go over to Chris in Mexico, listening on or watching to us on YouTube. Chris, welcome to the show. If you can be quick, we can get you an answer.
2: Hello, thank you for having me. Can you guys hear me?
1: Yes, we can.
0: Yeah, go ahead, brother.
2: Okay, so I just have a quick question in regards to a particular implication of the doctrine of transubstantiation. So, according to paragraph 1377 of the Catholic Church, it states that the Eucharistic presence of Christ begins at the moment of consecration and endures as long as the Eucharistic species exists. So, I think this could... I just wanted to get your take, so... Assuming someone with ill intent were to get their hands on a consecrated Eucharist, would that mean that they will be able to desecrate the actual body of Christ? Their transubstantiation endures as long as the Eucharistic species subsists?
0: Yeah, so if one were to get a hold of the Eucharist and if somebody were to swallow it intentionally, even unworthily, you know, even doing it in a dastardly way, let's say they're a non-believer and they partake of the Eucharist, it will truly remain the body, blood, soul, and divinity after the reception for as long as the species remain, meaning it doesn't only become the body and blood of Christ based upon one being holy, or only remain that way if one that partakes upon it is holy. No. It is that, even if somebody partakes of it unworthily. Now, your question being, when do the species cease? This is a great question. It's dealt with, particularly in the Middle Ages, by the great angelic doctor. Scotus touches upon it as well, and a few other great medievals. Now, the church doesn't define the exact moment when it stops being, when the species cease. Now, the very common way of laying this out is, Christ will remain sacramentally present until digestion destroys the species of bread and wine. That is the simplest way to lay it out.
1: Chris, sorry we couldn't get further into the question. Give us a call in the future. We'd love to maybe continue the conversation. William, that was a very, very quick for 1 hour. So thank you so much for joining us. We're definitely going to have to do this in the future.
0: I had a great time. It went by really quick, brother.
1: Yes, it did. Well, if you want to check out more of William's content, go to YouTube, check out Patristic Pillars, and also his website, patristicpillars.com. 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He does great work, and he'll be joining us in the future a lot more, God willing. Well, that's going to do it for us. Tomorrow, 2 full hours with Dr. Carlo Broussard. Hang in there, and Sy should be back in. We'll see you all tomorrow right here, God willing, on Catholic Answers Live.
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0: Good evening and welcome back to the Journey Home program. I'm your host, John Mark Grodi, here on EWTN. And once again, we have this great opportunity to come together to hear a story of faith and conversion. We're joined tonight by Garrett Hines. He's a former evangelical missionary, and he's also an iconographer and all kinds of neat things we're going to discuss here in a moment, but really honored to have him here to share his story. Garrett, thanks for being here.
1: Thanks for having me, John Mark.
0: It's a great honor to have you here on the show, and we got a lot to cover tonight. But you came into the church in 2023, right?
1: That's right. Epiphany, yeah.
0: All right. So, yeah, wonderful. Praise God.
1: Amen.
0: Well, let's go back to the beginning. Where does your faith journey begin? Tell us a little bit about your childhood and your family and whatever else makes
1: sense. Okay. Yeah. Maybe we'll go way back. Okay. So before the age of 9, my mom and dad and I and my siblings moved 17 times. So by the time we get to third grade, we finally settle.
0: Yeah.
1: And part of the story is really not pretty, but it's an important part because it's going to play a lot into like what Christ does in me as a person over the journey. You know, 4 houses down was this neighborhood kid, and because I don't know who I was going to watch, I'm going to be real careful with my words, but I think grown-ups will understand. The kid introduced me to some things that young men should not be introduced to, and he did some things that young men should not have done to them. And by the time I get to high school, I have a pretty healthy self-loathing going on inside, as well as an addiction problem. And what's interesting about that is that kid lived 4 houses down from the church that I went to. And so it's, you know, a lot of times the devil will attack you close to home. It's not like the far out there places. It's whatever's in your backyard.
0: Right.
1: And so I grew up in the Church of Christ. It's a Protestant, pure, I would say Puritanist. You know, everything is bad. Everything is going to lead you to hell. It's just best to avoid everything.
0: Sure.
1: The leadership in the church when I was growing up taught that if you listen to music with instruments, you were going to hell. And so it was that soil that I grew up in.
0: Right.